0: 6 yesterday evening at Winston Churchill in Dundas. Police say they are working to determine whether the traffic lights and signals were functioning properly at the time of the collision. Peel Police also warning of an increase in distraction thefts after $19,000 in jewelry was stolen in Brampton. Investigators say on July 28th, an elderly woman was walking near Chincoosie and Sandalwood Parkway when she was approached by two women in an SUV. One of the women exited the vehicle, touched the victim's feet and hugged her while switching her gold necklace with a metal one and removing 3 gold bangles from her wrists. Police say there have been more than 230 reports of distraction thefts across the region so far this year. As the calendar flips to October, you won't just be seeing more leaves on the ground. Tomorrow marks the first day when candidates can display Toronto election signs. They can go up on private property with consent of the owner or occupant and on some public property within specific limits. The signs have to be removed by October 29th. Election day is October 26th. Events were held across the city today, marking the National Day for Truth and Reconciliation, honoring survivors of residential schools and the children who never returned home. Here's CTV's Michelle Dubé.
1: This is a day to recognize a dark part of Canada's history. Beginning in the 19th century, more than 150,000 Indigenous children were taken from their families and sent to church-run residential schools where they experienced abuse, malnutrition, and health care was inadequate.
2: We are still very much in the truth-finding stage. There are families who still do not know what happened to their children.
1: Mayor Olivia Chow says collectively, we need to do a lot more.
3: Facing the truth, but also taking action to reconcile, to support each other and care for each other.
1: In schools across the city, an opportunity for learning and a deeper understanding.
4: We've been learning about how government officials and the Catholic organizations in the past have wrongly treated Indigenous cultures.
1: Truth and Reconciliation Commission initially documented 3,200 deaths of children attending residential schools, though experts at the National Center for Truth and Reconciliation say the actual number could be much higher. Many children left in unmarked graves.
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5: A mild overnight tonight with a forecast low of 17. That's usually our daytime high this time of year. We're also watching for a few showers overnight and then on and off through the day tomorrow. Don't forget the umbrella. 24 degrees for tomorrow is going to feel more like 31. That's a humid first day of October. By Friday, cooler. We're going to dry out for the afternoon. Sunny and seasonal this weekend. Temperatures become cool early next week, though, with highs of around 14 degrees. From the CTV Weather Center, I'm Lindsay Morrison.
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7: Scam calls, spam calls, robocalls, choose your poison. I seem to be getting a lot of them. I thought we could have a conversation about it. That's why Carmi Levy is here. 71010, are you getting more scam calls or spam calls to your phone? Which is funny because you get the one that possibly spam on the phone and you answer it, it is actually legit. And then the ones that don't say possibly spam seem to be spam. And they're all sort of met with the same thing. It's either a deadline that just hangs up, like it's almost testing to see if your number is real. It usually comes with the same prefix as yours, area code plus prefix. Or it goes, hello? And then you have somebody that's not professional and they're like, good afternoon, I'm calling from Joe's Furnace Cleaning, right? It's not even a level of polish on it on the other end of the line. So are you getting these, Carmi Levy?
8: I am. And like to the point of annoyance that I used to get one every once in a while, every few days, every few weeks, whatever. Now there's some days where I will receive multiples of them, sometimes in, you know, one after the other, close proximity to each other. And they all sort of have the same thing. They're often from, you know, claiming to be from a telecommunications company or a financial services company, my bank, or a bank that I've never done business for, but they think that I do. And so, yeah, there's something's definitely changed over the last number of months. The volume of these calls is going up. I'm assuming it's technology because thanks to things like AI, it allows scammers to cover far more ground to scale.

0: connection with them, and that's usually when they hang up. But I'm also seeing a lot of telecommunications related calls. So what, you know, people claiming to be from a wireless service company saying that they can offer me a better deal for my smartphone or maybe my home internet and television services, you know, basically trying to, you know, pretend to be legitimate. And, you know, my answer to them always is, you know, you wouldn't answer an unsolicited call from, even if they claim to be a legitimate source, on the phone. Have them send you what they have, and then you can consider it at your leisure. And of course, they never send it to me when I ask.
1: Yeah, of course. Isn't that the case?
0: Surprise.
1: Yeah, well, it is interesting when you start to challenge them, because the professionalism is grossly lacking, right? Mm-hmm. You know, here's a tip. You want to be a scammer? Be nice to people.
0: Yeah.
1: But they generally, I'll say, like, they'll call and I'm like, calling from whatever mobile company, which is not mine. And I'm like, not interested. Thanks. Have a nice day. And they don't even say, okay, thanks. And it's just click gone, right? Like,
0: yeah.
1: They're, and we have to understand a couple of things, though. There are reports that some of these people can be in like a slave camp, right? Like a work camp, that they're just forced to do it. And if they don't meet their, they don't meet their quota, then they're in trouble, right? I mean,
0: yeah.
1: So the people themselves, maybe they're scammers, maybe they're also innocent victims in all this. They could be told that it's a normal job. There's a lot to be considered here, but the reality is they still keep coming, Carmi, and it doesn't seem to stop.
0: Exactly. And, you know, my, you know, response, sort of the thing that we should not do is never feed into the process. And so sometimes I'll pick up because it looks like it comes from a legitimate number, or it looks like, as you said at the beginning, it looks like it's a local number. So they are spoofing call display or caller ID to make it look like it's a number that you would pick up, because I don't answer numbers that I don't recognize or private numbers. I'm trying to condition myself to not pick up the phone more. That's kind of hard because I like to talk. But that's one way, because the very act of picking up the phone signals to the scammers that your number is live. And then it gets entered into the database, and then others will call as well. It'll be shared with other scammers. And so don't pick up. Don't engage. There are reports in some cases that they are recording your voice, and that can be used in voice cloning situations.
1: Oh, interesting.
0: Exactly. Or if they ask you questions and you answer them as if you believe they're legitimate, you may be sharing private information that can then be used against you in further attacks as well. So be super careful about what you do share on the phone when they call you, because that information can ultimately be used in damaging ways too. Don't divulge private information to anyone who has not authenticated that they are in fact who they say they are.
1: I still have a 403 from Alberta. I haven't changed my phone number in today's world. Why bother?
0: Yeah.
1: And it's so I often get, oh, furnace cleaning in your area, blah, blah, blah. I said, oh, you're in Ottawa. And they're like, oh. And
0: it's quite the commute.
1: Yeah, they don't even, oh, well, we can service you in Ottawa. Are you a Calgary company? Yeah, oh, yeah, we can come. And so they obviously don't know the geography, right?
0: Right.
1: So it is interesting. But they do, it seems telling, because the number is generally so close to yours.
0: Yeah. Yeah, and that's a technical trick, and unfortunately, I think it's a commentary on the integrity of our phone network that call display can be so easily spoofed. And so whenever I hear from people, oh, but it looked like a legitimate number, don't ever assume the call display is in fact real, because it probably isn't.
1: Oh, how else do we go about hiding these things? Because not answering the phone is not a thing. I mean, the one time you miss a payment from the bank and they're trying to call you to give you a heads up, right? And there was a time where I went through that with a banking thing and I got a text message. This is like, you know, Joe Blow, president of RBC. Sorry, president of RBC. If that's not, I don't mean it as a slight, but that's what it was. And it was like, I'm like, there's no way they would put the CEO's, you know, name on the text message to validate it, right? Mm-hmm. And so I have no idea if it was a mistake or not, but meh.
0: Review the communication processes with your key companies. So things like bank, insurance company, you know, telecommunications company, whatever. So in your account setup, you can actually dictate, you know, they will call or they will text or they will email, and make sure that you know what that is and what that looks like. And if you're not sure, call them and ask, or go into a branch and ask. That way you'll know what a legitimate message or outreach or call looks like. And then it'll be harder for, you know, sort of anyone to fool you into believing otherwise.
1: Okay, here's my tip. You ready?
0: Yeah. Yeah.
1: I have one email address that I use for financial stuff only.
0: A throwaway.
1: So,
0: yeah.
1: It's like a total, it's a jambalaya of letters and numbers that mean something to me, but they won't mean anything to anybody else. And the only people that have those emails are the banks and financial institutions.

0: So if I get somebody who says, hey, we're calling from, you know, Red Bank, mm-hmm. and I'm like, can we email you at, right? Yeah. And then that's like, oh, that's not the, that's mm-hmm. somehow it's been leaked, like my phone number, my email address, and some sort of app leak or something. And they got, you know, my personal email address, but they didn't get my banking email address. That was one really, really good tell, because then anything that comes in that's not from that email, mm-hmm. I know is not from a bank. And then also, if anything comes in from anything that's not a bank that's on that email, that means the bank is leaking.
1: Exactly.
0: So I think that's a good solution. Any other suggestions?
1: It is. And look at your email provider, whoever you're using. They often allow you to create aliases. And so you can create different aliases for different purposes and then have specific private addresses as well as addresses that you use for particular purposes. So that's a great way of tracking sort of who has access to it and where that outreach is coming from. And do they, in fact, know who you are? Mm-hmm. That's a really great strategy.
0: Yeah. So kind of like Gmail, you could have like Carmemail. And you could have like bill payments at carmemail.com or something, right?
1: That's exactly it. And so it allows you to control sort of that inbound messaging stream, and it allows you to determine legitimacy when those messages hit your inbox. Otherwise, especially if you're using the same sort of primary email address for everything, makes it very difficult to tell. And then, of course, over the years, that email address does get leaked inevitably. And at some point, it'll become subject to some very significant amounts of spam. Whereas if it's a relatively new account that hasn't been shared publicly, it'll be relatively clean and kind of easy to track and monitor inbound traffic.
0: They come in clusters. What's a cluster for you? 3, 4, 6?
1: Yeah, I'd say about 3-4 a day. And sometimes like within like minutes of each other. And so obviously they're talking to each other. It's the same call center. It's the same algorithm. It's the same system or platform. It's just decided, oh, he answered his phone. He's an easy mark. Well, let's just call him
0: back.
1: Again.
0: Mm-hmm. I find it on weekends too. Seems to be higher, but that could just
1: be. Yeah, no, yeah, it's weekends.
0: Even the scammers know we're busy at work. Crazy.
1: Sure they do.
0: Carmi Levy, scam calls seem to be on the rise. Why can't we do more about it? Thank you, brother.
1: Appreciate it, Shane. Thanks.
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3: Well, we've got trouble on the go on the eastbound 401 and the express pass of 400. Two left lanes blocked with a crash in the express to collector transfers. Right lane is also closed. Westbound on the 401 at Salem, we've got the left lane taken out for construction. Further along on the westbound 401 and the express at Bayview, stalled vehicle, that's blocking two right lanes. LL Cool J and Scott Kahn join forces in the city that never sleeps, NCIS New York. 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I'm Lori Turcotte. 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
0: Conspiracies, myths, truths, lies, and so much more. Dr. Lee Kunla is here. Lee is a teacher. He teaches this stuff. Not how to, like, create it and make a good one. But technically, I guess that's kind of what it is, because when you learn how they work.
14: Exactly. I actually, sometimes I realize that while I'm doing it, and we talk about things like disinformation campaigns or fake conspiracies, and sometimes I'm like, I'm actually giving them the tools on how to be really terrible people in the future.
0: You can use these as for fun fodder and for learning, or you could actually use them as weapons. So,
14: yeah, exactly.
0: That could backfire.
14: That's also, though, in a way, kind of how we keep ourselves safe. And I know this is not a podcast about education, but I do the same thing when we talk about tests. I'm like, if you want to know how to do really well on a test, try and make the test yourself, because there's no magic to it. And we always kind of think of it as students and then, you know, get a bit overwhelmed. If you start thinking about it like a teacher, then you get power and you can, you know, you can figure out how the teacher is going to try and test you, trick you, stuff like that.
0: Hmm.
14: And I guess, yeah, it applies to this stuff too. When you know how disinformation, when you yourself can create disinformation, which actually my students are going to be doing next week, they're going to create a disinformation campaign to try and target certain people to get them to believe things that are not true. When you yourself are kind of doing it, you learn the tricks of the trade.
0: Hmm. We could be talking about politics. okay, so first the book. Your book is out with Nathan Radke. Tell us about the book.
14: Yeah, it's Uncover Up, How to Think Clearly in an Age of Conspiracy. And it's really kind of the lessons that we have learned over the last 10, 15 years researching conspiracies, both true and false ones, teaching conspiracy theories, and doing a podcast. We're in our 10th year on the podcast, where we also try and debunk the false ones but establish the ones that are true. And this is the book that we wish we had when we started 10, 15 years ago, where it's sort of like, this is what we've learned. Here are some of the patterns that repeat. Here's how you can tell if you're dealing with something that's probably real. Here are unbelievable examples of true conspiracies and kind of mundane examples of fake conspiracies and everything in between. So it's our guidebook for anybody who also is curious about this and is trying to get some clarity.
0: All right, you can get that from linking in the podcast description version of this conversation. Okay, Dr. Lee Kunla, Iron Mountain.
14: Yes.
0: Leaked government reports about, you know, everyone's in trouble, peace is bad. You could reapply this today.
14: Oh, that's what got me thinking about it. So, of course, it's month 7 or 8 of the Iran war now with the United States and Iran. And I started thinking about this, and I took a look, actually, at an amazing statistic. I asked myself, how many years has the United States been at war since the Second World War? And now this is a bit of a rough number because it really does depend on which conflict you count.
0: And they didn't call, some of them were...
14: Exactly.
0: So they weren't wars, they were strategic something-somethings, all
14: exactly.
0: Those things.
14: Exactly. So I did include Iran as a war. And even then, you know, there is sometimes some question about exactly when it ends and starts. But roughly the number is that the United States has been at war for 43 and a half out of the 81 years, which is more than half that time, like around 54%. Again, you know, this is kind of back of the napkin kind of math. So this got me thinking and led me down this rabbit hole. And here's what I found at the bottom of the rabbit hole that I wanted to bring and show you guys is that in 1967, of course, there was the Vietnam War. And it was this, you know, we were having the same kind of questions, like, what exactly are we doing in Vietnam? At least the Americans were asking this. What are we doing in Vietnam? Why are we in these wars that don't seem to counter an existential threat to the United States? And in that social context, a leaked government document was kind of gotten a hold of and started to make the rounds called Report from Iron Mountain. And basically, this is a top secret report of a special study group that was recruited by JFK. And I've got the report in front of me. It is amazing to go through. And it claims that peace would be economically and socially unsupportable. That there's just that war provides an actual social function that cannot be replaced by, you know, make work programs or welfare programs or whatever else. And that war is essential to the American way of life. And I got really curious about this and was reading through it, and it makes actually some really interesting points. And of course, what happened was that a few years after this report had been released, the authors of the report came out and were like, no, guys, it's a hoax. We didn't mean it. We were trying to cast light on the kind of how the United States has been operating globally. And we wanted to start a conversation about, do we need to be in these conflicts? What is the real purpose behind them? The conversation was started, but they could not rein it in again. Mm-hmm. And this document became foundational also for the militia movement in the United States in the 80s. People like William Cooper took it as fact. They were like, this, and he is, for anybody who doesn't know, he was the Alex Jones of the late 80s, early 90s, and even into the 2000s. He was a real conspiracy theory kind of super spreader. And of the bad or the unproven conspiracies, the ones that probably don't have a lot of evidence to support them, he took this as gospel. He was like, look, the government says we got to be at war all the time, otherwise society collapses. Alex Jones has taken it up as truth. It was part of the QAnon movement. They assumed that this was, you know, like totally an actual description of reality. And so... What complicates this whole thing is that it actually makes a lot of very cogent points, ones that were made by certainly people like people you would not consider quote-unquote the bad kind, whatever kind of conspiracy theorist. So President Eisenhower had his famous military-industrial complex speech, which actually maps on quite closely here. Eisenhower, general in World War II, you know, president of the United States, a Republican, certainly not a kind of, you know, hippie, anti-war guy, was very worried about the impact that military contractors, the army, and kind of America's addiction to creating weapons and then blowing them up and then creating more, which of course is a kind of an economic engine. He was very worried about that potentially shaping policy and shaping the United States' role in the world. And so I got to thinking about this hoax effectively as what happens when there's a hoax that is almost totally descriptive of reality, and also in what ways it might not be.
0: Well, okay, so here's the thing. This is the part that gets me with this. I Iron Mountain, like we've heard that phrase before. I've seen businesses called Iron Mountain, right? Like there's all kinds of, I guess, real life applications or uses of this. Now, I don't know it as a leaked government report, but if you asked me today, just the pragmatic question, do you think the United States could survive economically without the war machine? My honest and natural answer is there's no way they could, because the amount of money that's generated from selling weapons, the way that they sell weapons to themselves, the way that they give away government contracts and some of those big mega traded, publicly traded, purchased companies that are out there are some of the biggest there. And you could even today, if you wanted to take the leap, especially today, leapfrog that into the tech world, because we don't know what ends of, you know, companies like Facebook or Google or these big mega companies, Amazon, they would be crazy to not step into military tech, right? Like, you know that they're going to be either owning it or doing something about it anyway. So if you had even asked me the question, is it possible that they could survive without war? I would say no. The whole hinge point of their society is they have to be at war. And we've seen that with proof of recessions where most countries would build bridges and roads. In America, they go to war. So I find this quite fascinating. Let's dig more into it. Dr. Lee Kunle is here from the Uncover Up podcast, Iron Mountain Leak Government Reports, and the way we assume them to be true, but how can they not be? We'll be right back.
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3: Still have cleanup on the go eastbound on the 401 and the express just past the 400. Two left lanes are blocked in the express to collect your transfers. Right lane is also closed. West 401 and the express of Baby. Watch out. Got a stolen vehicle. That's blocking two right lanes. 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
1: Dr. Lee Kudlow is here on Cover Up Podcast. The Iron Mountain story, leaked government documents that everybody took as truth. And I mean everybody loosely, of course, because not everybody did clearly, but largely people were like, oh yeah, America has to be at war in order to survive. That's part of the gig. And I think that it seems to be evident in today's world that that's exactly the case. If it's not for the economics, it's for the distractions of getting things done, Lee.
2: Yeah. Look, I'm very sympathetic to this argument as well. And like you before the commercial break, if somebody had said to me, Lee, this is the way it is, here's a leaked internal government report, I would be very willing to go along with that because it does match a lot of our lived reality, certainly in, again, if I look at that history, you know, Korea, Vietnam, Iraq 1, Afghanistan, Iraq 2, now Iran, I would argue that none of those really presented an existential threat to the United States. I mean, okay, look, you can make an argument with all of it, Cold War or with terrorism in Afghanistan.
1: Yeah, proxy style.
2: Exactly. But this was not the kind of thing like World War II was in Europe. You know, like Nazism was an existential threat to France, right? There was like no question that they had to go to war there because they were being invaded. The same thing with England. So there's a lot of stuff in here. And actually, to your point here, I was just looking at the report just to make your point, how you're like, the economy cannot survive. It says that in this report exactly. I'm quoting here, $1 billion worth of missiles a year cannot be translated into the equivalent in food, clothing, fabricated houses, or television sets. At bottom, they reflect the economy. They do not motivate it. So the idea is, yeah, like, this is like an engine in the U.S. economy. And again, this was almost kind of proven historically. There was the Great Depression in the 1930s. There were make work programs to try and get out of that.
1: Yeah, but to keep people busy too, which is another thing.
2: Sure, exactly. And of course, armies are great at, you know, channeling the aggressive tendencies of young men into somewhat productive ways. But the thing about the Great Depression, the thing that really ended it, was World War II. Yep. And suddenly we go from however much unemployment to effectively no unemployment in the United States. So there's a lot of, and this is why I think this is such an interesting case, because it matches our preconceived ideas, it matches our lived reality. But maybe I could use a concept here that I was thinking about in light of this. It might be called inference creep. So the idea is that, look, defense industries have a lot of political clout. That is true. That's just unavoidably true. It's also true that, you know, if you build something and then blow it up, you have to build it again. And that creates work. And so that is, you know, money in people's pockets that they then spend in their communities. And that keeps other things going. That is also true. But is it then true that since the defense industries have a lot of political clout, that they are part of policymaking to create war? It certainly could seem like that, but this is where there's a kind of a lack of evidence to go quite that far.
1: Right.
2: And this, I think, is what distinguishes, say, President Eisenhower's speech, where he's like, they have too much clout and we got to be careful of it, from a report like this, which, of course, we know, and this is helpful, we know that it was a hoax. In the report, it really takes the inference and leans into fact. And it says, look, since this is the starting condition, they are behind all the wars that we are fighting. They are doing it because otherwise there would be too much social unrest at home. And that is, as much as I am sympathetic, like you, to the argument, a step too far based on the actual evidence.
1: Okay. Well, let me ask you this then, because you just said blow up a bridge because it can make work. That's a false flag. Tell me about the false flag part.
2: Ah, well, and yeah, I mean, I'm almost undercutting my own argument here because there was a false flag, a true false flag. So just because this is maybe not everybody's terminology, a false flag is when a country either attacks themselves or allows an attack to happen in order to generate public support for what would otherwise be an unpopular war. Now, there have been true false flags in American and, of course, also in global
1: Russia,
2: political history.
1: Georgia.
2: Mm-hmm. Yeah. Crimea. But then there had been false ones. So, for example, often people assume that Pearl Harbor was a false flag. But then there's the Bay of Tonkin. And the Bay of Tonkin is a really awkward example to bring up in this case, because we now know today from records from the Pentagon, from statements that Defense Secretary McNamara made, now that he is allowed to say these things because of been past the time in which the secrecy rules were applied. So we know that there was a ship docked in the Bay of Tonkin, the USS Maddox. I think this is in 1964. It claimed to have received fire, and that was the basis for expanding the Vietnam War. But we now know today, the Pentagon has released the information, even I think the captain has talked about this, that attack never happened.
1: Hmm.
2: At the Bay of Tonkin, you can look it up on Wikipedia, it's there. I always double check these things myself. And so that, again, seems to support this underlying idea that actually, no matter what, no matter how unpopular it is, the United States requires war. I think, though, that's the false flag dimension of this, that even if the people don't want it, we're going to do it anyway. And what's really interesting is, of course, Donald Trump campaigned on the fact that he was not going to go to war, yeah. Right? That this was the kind of mistake that both Republicans and Democrats had made in the past, and he wasn't going to do it. There was a segment of his voters which, for no other reason than that, voted for him.
1: Yeah.
2: And here we are in Iran.
1: Well, he did just recently say that he was a peace president, and then he was going to annihilate Iran in the same sentence. So.
2: Yeah. Yeah. No, well, he says those kinds of things. But yeah, I think that what's really interesting, though, as well, is that the thesis here that there is actually simply no other way of doing it is one that is, you know, it's believable, certainly given the history, but I wonder if economically speaking, it's actually true, because we do have ways in which we could supplement this kind of make work that the Army does with other projects.
1: Well, it does beg the question, what is war, I suppose, because if you look at the Cuba story, the Cuba story specifically was a false flag conversation anyway.
2: Yeah.
1: And you could say that economically these things are actually happening around the world, right? The false flag is that Canada is hurting us, therefore right. We're going to trade war against Canada. I mean, these are in a lot of ways, I mean, some ways, sure, we benefit, in other ways, America benefits, right? So the twisting the information and creating this new version of the false flag, if you will, that rallies the troops, brings everybody on board, and we're seeing it again and again.
2: Yeah. Well, nothing like war to really unify a country and galvanize a country. I know it's just, quote unquote, just an economic war with the United States, but in my entire life, I have never seen this kind of unity in Canada.
1: Yeah.
2: I mean, it's absolutely amazing.
1: Not our false flag, though.
2: No, exactly.
1: So careful what you wish for, I guess, which is the way it goes. And it's interesting because Cuba is very much on our list of things to be talking about.
2: Hmm.
1: And for it to come up with the president saying it again, I all of these conspiracy theories, Iron Mountain, all that stuff. I mean, this is why conspiracy theories ring so true.
2: Yeah.
1: Is that even if you look at the weapons of mass destruction, I mean, that was basically a false flag.
2: Yeah,
1: it was a false
2: totally.
1: Threat, right?
2: No, totally.
1: Right. And so like you can see how they ring true.
2: Yeah. Yeah, exactly. And this is the problem, right? This was the lie that was so close to the truth. You know, it was just believed on face value.
1: Mm-hmm.
2: And so even though it was a hoax, and it's, again, useful that they actually came out and said it, I think it's really interesting what happens when a lie is so close to the truth that it just is believed anyway.
1: Yeah, crazy stuff. You can see how conspiracy theories are so slippery. Critical thinking matters. Asking questions, talking to experts, learning. And in some cases, it's kind of just crossing your fingers, crossing your toes, and hoping it's not real, because it's going to take years to figure it out. Fascinating stuff. Get the link to the book with Nathan Radke, Dr. Lee Kunla. It's on the podcast description for this, the Uncover Up podcast. Thanks, Lee.
2: Thanks for having me.
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3: Trouble still on the go eastbound on the 401 and the express pass of 400. Two right lanes blocked with a crash in the express to collect your transfers. Right lane also closed. Delay all the way from the 427. Northbound on the 410 at Beaubear. And watch out. Got a stall vehicle that's blocking the right lane. Concert, dinner, meeting, or night out. 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
1: Okay, it's time to get into the foods. Alyssa B. is here.
10: Yeah.
1: Holistic nutritionist. Alyssa B. is at nourished.ca. And you can get connected with recipes and stuff. That's one of the coolest things. I mean, Alyssa's pretty cool. But the recipes are fantastic. And, I mean, we still make those protein energy ball looking things that you have on there.
10: I know what those are. Yep. Yeah. I have a lot of those protein energy balls. Those are good.
1: Yeah. So we still make those. And that's from years ago. Like Alyssa and I have been doing this for years now.
10: We have been.
1: So we've been talking about food on a bit of a more basic level lately.
10: Mm-hmm.
1: A lot about protein. Protein is everything these days. I'm pretty sure they add protein to your protein. I'm pretty sure that if you go buy chocolate, you buy chocolate with protein added these days.
10: What about the protein water these days?
1: Protein water.
10: Wow.
1: Like protein broccoli. I made that one up. But far off.
10: No protein broccoli. But you know what the broccoli is?
1: Broccoli it's good is for you.
10: Fiber.
1: Right. Which is, I saw a lady, and she was a lady who was not very healthy. And okay. She had in her cart, and this is, I know, but I'm not judging. She just wasn't very healthy. She was in the little scoot cart that you get when you go to the grocery store. And what I, no judgment, because I don't know what she's going through, but in her basket was pharmaceuticals, Metamucil, and chocolate.
10: Metamucil and chocolate.
1: Right. And I was like, okay, you got the Metamucil. Great. How about food? And so it was interesting that the perspective, just to be able to see it and go, okay, these are the decisions that, and again, that's not a judgment statement. That's just observing someone's decisions and going, oh, we have a chance to make these decisions all day, every day. And if we're going to talk about the basics like protein and stuff, fiber is one of them.
10: Fiber should be everyone's best friend. So move over protein. That is super important protein, but we're all forgetting the fiber piece. Fiber is... when I say it should be your new best friend, it should be because it improves our digestion, it lowers the cholesterol, it helps control your weight management, it protects your heart, it helps feed the good bacteria in your gut. And when that is working really well, not only is you in better shape immunity, but it's also mood boosting. So it's really important. Also, having lots of fiber can help reduce certain amounts of cancer. So having enough fiber in your diet should be the number one thing. If you're trying to improve your nutrition, think about your fiber intake. And for the average adult, it's between 30 and 35 grams of fiber per day. And that isn't actually that much. If we can break it down, we all can eat. If you're eating a whole food diet, we all can get fiber in raspberries, in blackberries, in sweet potatoes, in avocado, oats, nuts, beans. I mean, fiber is abundant in these natural foods. And tip, keep the skin on. So when you're eating pears are one of those fruits that have a tremendous amount of fiber. Keep the skin on. Your apples, keep the skin on. Carrots, I mean, my grandmother used to peel the carrots. I don't know why, but the fiber is living in the peel.
1: Oh,
10: so
1: that's
10: wash them really well and eat the peels. Sweet potatoes, lots of fiber. Regular potatoes, lots of fiber, but keep those skin on.
1: So potatoes, by the way, my new favorite on the barbecue. I used to always do the foil and the potatoes and all the things in the barbecue. All I do now is sort of olive oil on the potato, coarse grind salt, put it on the barbecue. That's it.
10: So good, Shane.
1: But it is the best way to eat potatoes, even like yellow ones, red ones, not just like big old Bakers.
10: How easy is that?
1: But it tastes so good. Okay, so let me ask you this, though. The hard part about fiber is the part nobody wants to talk about, is that if you're not using the toilet, you're getting plugged up, and then those toxins are still in your body, right? So fiber, as we know it,
10: it helps you go to the bathroom.
1: Yeah, that's what I mean. So it's a big part of all of those things. And so it really does set you on a course of getting the bad stuff out anyway.
10: Yes, yes. No, your digestion tract, we need these foods to help move things through it. So that's why I say, think of fiber as your best friend, because it really helps things get going and moving. And when you're adding fiber to your diet, if you're wanting to increase your fiber, it's really good to drink a lot of water. So if you're someone that's saying like, hey, you know what, I think I should be one of those people that need more fiber in your diet, because the average Canadian, average American are only getting about 20 grams of fiber. We need, again, 30 to 35 grams of fiber per day. So if you are looking to increase your fiber, I would suggest start slowly, adding in these higher fiber foods. And then when you're doing that, drink lots of water, and you shouldn't have a problem. You shouldn't have a problem going to the bathroom. It will get things moving and you will feel so much better. A lot of times we're feeling sluggish. We've got brain fog. We're tired. Sometimes this is because we're not moving enough and the things in our body are getting trapped. Fiber helps, for lack of a better word, to push it out. And this keeps our digestion healthy, strong, and moving.
1: So the lady in the scoot cart, I mean, Metamucil, supplementing all those things too, I'm guessing probably for the topic that we're talking about. But what are your thoughts on that stuff? Because I know a lot of people are taking those things.
10: I think if you, you know what? There's no problem with taking fiber supplements, right? I think if you can't get it from your Whole Foods, obviously that's my number one choice, is to get it from the whole food diet. But if you're not able to, and lots of us aren't able to, then Metamucil. I really like the psyllium husk. That is a natural, very high fiber supplement. It's basically a powder. You mix it into your water and you drink it. Be careful with that. Just start with like a teaspoon a day and move up, because it is very active and it goes through you and it does make you go to the bathroom, but that's a very natural alternative, and you got to drink a ton of water again. I also think chia seeds are an amazing way to get more fiber into your diet, and you can use that as a supplement, but you can put it in yogurt, you can put them in baked goods, and that really helps the fiber in you. But all of these supplements, they're all tools that we can use, and these are natural supplements. Also, high brand cereal. I know that people mix bran into their water to help get things going. That also is a great choice.
1: So what's a recipe that is high in fiber that we wouldn't think that is high in fiber? Like something, the meal that we eat.
10: Okay, you ready for my favorite fudgy, most delicious brownie recipe, which is on my website?
1: Yeah.
10: It is high fiber. It uses chocolate, sweet potatoes with the skin, and black beans, and a little bit of oat flour, I believe. And we are getting, and they don't, it doesn't taste like anything healthy. I know people are like, well, black beans and sweet potato. It's so easy to make. You basically heat up the sweet potato in the oven, take out the flesh, mash up the flesh. And then while it's still hot, you melt the chocolate in, you puree the black beans and you incorporate it, add all the other things that are in the recipe, pop it in the oven. Out comes a chewy, gooey, most delicious black bean brownie. And I would say each little square would be like anywhere between 6 to 10 grams of fiber, depending on how big you cut it.
1: Okay. So one other meal, dinner style, that's simple and easy, just off the top of your head. Doesn't have to be a recipe.
10: You can do quinoas, you can do rices, you can do whole grain pastas. You can switch any type of pasta, sub it out for like a lentil pasta, any type of lentils and beans. Load it up with like a pasta primavera would be a perfect fiber packed dinner. Super easy. Take some of that broccoli that we saw in her cart, add it with a whole grain pasta or a legume pasta, and add in some peas, some edamame, and you have a beautiful high fiber dinner.
1: Okay. Adding things. Step one. Vegetables. Nourished.ca. Alyssa V, as always, thank you, my friend. Fiber is the way to go.
10: Thanks for having me. So good to be here.
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3: It's 9 o'clock. Your update from the CTV Toronto Newsroom starts now. Good evening, I'm Zaride Allman. Showers begin overnight, continuing tomorrow. Your complete forecast after the news. The Scarborough Busway has officially begun service, replacing the decommissioned SRT. And Canadians mark the 6th annual National Day for Truth and Reconciliation. 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
5: East 401 and the Express just past the 400. Two right lanes still closed for crash cleanup. In the Express to Collector Transfers, right lane is also closed. Northbound on the 410 at Beauvais, it's stalled vehicle that's blocking the right lane. It's up eastbound on the Queenie Acothra. Construction got set up in the two right lanes. Concert, dinner, meeting, or night out. 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
3: It is welcome relief for commuters. The new Scarborough Busway officially opened this morning, running 4 kilometers from Kennedy Station to Scarborough Centre. CTV's Beth McDonnell reports.
11: CTV News joined riders for a midday trip in each direction. The ride took 20 minutes southbound and 18 minutes northbound. Most people told us their trip times were reduced between 3 to 5 minutes.
23: I get here sooner than I think.
24: I know it's faster than the previous. Yeah, and it will save me time going to work.
11: Advocacy group TTC Riders is celebrating the opening of the busway, a way to keep people moving ahead of Scarborough's planned subway, not expected for years. It says the TTC can mitigate slowdowns.
25: So just making sure that there are route supervisors in place to make sure that there isn't a lot of traffic throughout the line.
26: At least they did it. It didn't take 10 years this time.
11: Helping people in Scarborough get to where they need to be with a little more speed.
3: Peel Police have released video of a suspect vehicle wanted in a deadly hit and run in Mississauga that happened last night. Investigators are searching for a 1999 to 2005 model Chevy Silverado 1500 series pickup truck. Police say the truck made a turn at the intersection, fatally striking the pedestrian who was crossing the street at a crosswalk. Here's Constable Tyler Bell.
27: It's an older pickup truck, and it's a two-tone. You don't see too many of those on the road anymore. So anybody that would have been driving in the area, either southbound on Winston Churchill Boulevard or across Dundas Street at around 6 o'clock yesterday, if you have a dash cam, if you could please look at your footage and see if you've captured this. There's multiple angles that we have of this collision so far.
3: The victim, identified as a man in his 60s, was struck and killed just before 6 yesterday evening at Winston Churchill in Dundas. Police say they are working to determine whether the traffic lights and signals were functioning properly at the time of the collision. Events were held across the city today, marking the National Day for Truth and Reconciliation, honoring survivors of residential schools and the children who never returned home. Here's CTV's Michelle Dubé.
28: This is a day to recognize a dark part of Canada's history. Beginning in the 19th century, more than 150,000 Indigenous children were taken from their families and sent to church-run residential schools where they experienced abuse, malnutrition, and health care was inadequate.
29: We are still very much in the truth-finding stage. There are families who still do not know what happened to their children.
28: Mayor Olivia Chow says collectively, we need to do a lot more.
30: Facing the truth, but also taking action to reconcile, to support each other and care for each other.
28: In schools across the city, an opportunity for learning and a deeper understanding.
31: We've been learning about how government officials and the Catholic organizations in the past have wrongly treated Indigenous cultures.
28: Truth and Reconciliation Commission initially documented 3,200 deaths of children attending residential schools, though experts at the National Center for Truth and Reconciliation say the actual number could be much higher. Many children left in unmarked graves.
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32: A few showers roll in starting tonight, putting an end to our dry stretch. Overnight low, 17 degrees. That's pretty mild. And then tomorrow, a high of 24 will feel like 31, making it a muggy start to October. We will, however, be dealing with on and off showers throughout the day. Chance of showers Friday morning as well, but clearing as the day goes on. Your weekend looks great with sunshine and cooler conditions. Temperatures could be in the low teens for highs by early next week. From the CTV Weather Center, I'm Lindsay Morrison.
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1: I love you, but I don't like you anymore. 15 minutes away from Dr. Lori helping make your relationship better. Dirtiest places, scariest places, but sometimes awesome places. Like, I love airplanes. I just have learned from Keith Warner that we just don't put our sandwich in the seat pocket. That's all. You still get to love airplanes. These are the things. A microbiologist and all things research when it comes to germs and more. Keith Warner, how are you?
4: Oh, I'm good, Shane. Hope you're keeping well yourself.
1: Thank you. I'm doing very well myself. So in the land of professing that you do, of teaching all things little bugs and germs, I always get curious when I find places where I'm like, ooh, I wonder what that's like. And it always hits me when I walk into a place and I'm like, I don't know, right? And I had that recently walking into a hospital. Now, hospitals are beautiful places. They're places that save people's lives. They're places where babies come into the world, and they're also places where really, really terrible things try to get fixed. So let's talk a little bit about hospitals, shall we?
4: Yeah, like hospitals have a mixed emotion, don't they? Obviously, the big buzz one is babies being born, because that's the joyous one. But most of the time, it's literally grim and bad news. And the reality is, when we come to hospitals, we expect to get well and leave and go by our life. But it's an interesting statistic that over 200,000 people a year in Canada get what we call hospital-acquired infections. So these are literally infections you get from the hospital itself, and 12,000 of those are fatal. Mm. So even though hospitals have, like you say, this mixture of good and bad, the reality is some people actually go into hospital and come out with something else. And the big ones that affect these big pathogens that are really effective is obviously the Clostridium difficile. Gives you this persistent diarrhea, vancomycin enterococcus, carbium resistant enterobacteriaceae. All these three have in common is they're very resistant to antibiotics. So when you acquire them in hospital, because obviously in hospital, that's where they kind of originate from, it can be very

0: bodily things that happen in hospitals on top of that. And the cleaning people, oh man, like what a job that you, like these people are angels for stepping into that every single day. And it is essentially all of the fluids that you could possibly imagine. And then you've got to clean it up. Now, on top of that, I would add in, if ever there was going to be some sort of super bug development lab, it would be in a place where you use the strongest cleaners, you have the most cross-pollination of germs, plus all of the fluids and things mixed in. Truly, when you look at it, it's amazing it's as good as it is.
1: Well, the way you're looking at it, is that, you know, are they actually sanitary as we feel they should be? Now, you go to the regulations, you know, Public Health Agency of Canada, Health Canada, there's a whole book of regulations to do with standards in hospitals. But I think the reality when people go in, and if you're unfortunate to go into hospital, you'll probably notice this yourself, is that they're maybe not as sanitary as you hope. And you are exactly right about anybody who works in the medical profession, especially a cleaners, nurses and that, you know, literally is they come up with this every day. They're exposing themselves to all these bugs and germs and obviously all the stress, and it's not on them. It's really, I think, down to the way hospitals' cultures developed and also the pressure to perform. So in terms of culture, hospitals obviously are very old. Some hospitals are actually based on the oldest building in a city and things like this. And right from the get-go with the hospitals and clinical settings, they always had this sort of resistance to change and this sort of need to conform. And I'm reminded of a story about hand-washing, which was basically was this doctor in Austria, of all places, Ignaz Sommerswetz. And what he looked at in 1840 was this high mortality rates of poor mothers giving birth. And he observed and he noticed that people coming from the post-mortem room right to the delivery room and obviously passing on the infection. Anyway, so he said, you know, I think people should wash their hands before going into the delivery room. Anyhow, so it worked. Yeah, the mortality rate really decreased. But the other doctors got really miffed that he'd actually suggested this change. And he actually got him sanctioned and put into a sanatorium.
0: No way.
1: Where he basically lasted 3 weeks before being beaten and dying of an infection. But anyway, that's an extreme example. But really what it illustrates is how the hospital sort of culture maintains things. So we talk about these superbugs, yeah, Clostridium difficile, vancomycin resistant, carbamazepine resistant bugs that really can cause infections. And what we use is these standard cloths and sanitizers that don't really work against them. And as you said, the cleaners are angels because rather than having an hour to clean a room up, they get 10 minutes. You know, it's typical. It's a turnover. Get the next patient in. And without that sort of detail to sanitation, you know, you get situations. There was an interesting study done in the UK, for example, where they had this patient who had Clostridium difficile, gives you really profuse diarrhea and things like that. And they monitored this room over 90 days. So this is between patients, and they were finding Clostridium difficile still there. So if you're the next patient up, you would have been exposed. So the culture, the lack of innovation in sanitation, I think all these things combine with poor design, poor sort of structures, old structures, to get this 200,000 people who get these hospital-acquired infections each year.
0: So is the secret still just wash your hands?
1: Well, that's definitely help. And an advice that I heard a few months ago was rather than bring flowers, bring disinfectant wipes.
0: Wow.
1: Because the reality is that although we hope to depend on cleaners, you know, just to do some sanitizing. But last time I was in hospital, they literally bought this cloth. And I don't know how long old this cloth was, but just to wipe down. But certainly hand washing, any sort of contact. And, yeah, you just got to protect yourself, isn't it?
0: Oh, it's wild to think that that's the case. I find it disheartening because I know that from my experience of the nurses and the doctors and support staff, and I mean, they work so hard all day, every day. And they are literally running to help you. And I've heard nurses say, I was thinking about you last night, and I'm going to try this today because this is going to make you feel more comfortable, right? So people are taking

0: this job home with them, thinking about their patients and coming back the next day with new solutions. And then to think because some bug's lying in the corner of the room, you get sick. Like, that's crazy.
1: Yeah, no, you're exactly right. And I bet to take more than just their sort of thoughts with them. You know, they're exposed to these bugs all the time. And really what it's to do with is the management structure, you know, performance standards. And, you know, in Canada, we have healthcare and it's fairly free. But the reality is they seem to have these performance standards. And I think they have to change the culture a bit. You know, I always liken it to the food industry back in the 60s. You know, anything went. No realization about sanitation or things like that. But they kind of obviously revised things and got more innovative. And that's really... that's the point, is that the technologies are available. It's just that the management see it as a, what's the cost benefit?
0: Right.
1: You know, they don't see hospital acquired infections as, say, well, it's, they're out the door, they might be coming back, but this is the sort of mentality they should have. They'll save so much by reducing the hospital acquired infections, by just innovating and having, letting cleaners do the job at, around the proper time and resources.
0: Well, Keith Warner, this is what you do. I put hospitals about the same level on Shane's ew list, around the same as a cruise ship. So I feel like they're kind of similar that way.
1: Yeah, certainly don't go in there because you'll get sick for sure.
0: Yeah, very good. Don't go on a cruise ship either. But yes, that's not professional advice. That's just an opinion on my part. Keith Warner, as always, how scary, how clean are hospitals? It's great to see you.
1: Yeah, good to see you, Shane.
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3: Eastbound on the Queen E from Cawthra Road out towards Dixie. Two right lanes closed for construction. The Cawthra Road and southbound Dixie Road on ramps to the eastbound Queen E closed. It is jammed all the way from here, Ontario. Southbound on the 400 at Finch, got a stall vehicle in the right lane. Northbound on the 410 at Beauvais, right lane blocked with a stall. 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
1: Dr. Laurie is here, drlaurie.com in Montreal. Shane Hewitt here in just outside Ottawa, the village of Merrickville. We talk about relationships. We talk about dating. We talk about the intimacy, the sexy time, how to make our lives better. And this is interesting because it kind of took me to a place, Laurie, when the idea came up. This might be the first time we talk a little bit about our relationship with ourselves, too, because can you love somebody and still not like them? This, as a word guy, Laurie, this brings up so much stuff. Where does it take you?
2: Well, I guess it takes me into long-term relationships and the ebbs and flows of long-term relationships and the paradox of long-term relationships, because when you think about it, you start off full of love and lust and all kinds of stuff, and you can be very deeply attached to somebody. You can be a very committed, even, you know, sexually connected, and you still can find them freaking annoying and irritable and difficult and maybe boring and maybe somebody you're not liking in that moment. And I think most people could relate to this. You can love your partner deeply and not necessarily like them all the time.
1: Yeah.
2: That's so the bottom line.
1: You've said before, as we chat about the sort of that'll do idea, like this person is good. This is a good person. It's not perfect.
2: Right.
1: And I've always taken that as, the good very much outweighs the bad. And so is that what you're talking about? That, you know, that you can love them and everything's generally pretty good, but you don't really like it when they're like this.
2: Right. And I think most of us could say this, right? Like, we're not perfect. They're not perfect. There's going to be things they do that are annoying. We're going to do things we do that are annoying. But what does it actually mean? Maybe we need to just pick this apart. Like, what does liking actually mean? And how does it differ from the other parts of love, which would be attachment, which is the feeling of being bonded to somebody, which would be commitment, which is the choice to be with somebody. You care, your well-being matters to me. I desire you. There's admiration, so I respect the qualities that you have. I enjoy being around you. That's part of it. The friendship, I genuinely like you as a person. So these are facts that they don't always go together, right? Mm-hmm. They're not always all present at all times. So you could be significantly attached to somebody, but not really liking their company much.
1: So interesting. And this feels fluid too. It feels like it's something that changes over time. You know, different jobs, different stress levels. We've talked about, you know, show me your five best friends and I'll show you what your life looks like kind of thing. Regularly, we've talked about this proximity thing, who you spend your time with, because it makes me think of, like, things have been great the last few seasons of our relationship, but all of a sudden Lori's got a couple of new friends and I find that their impact on Lori's attitude is a little different. Her general vibe is a little different. And so it doesn't mean I don't love you, Lori. It just means that right now I'm not liking some of these things. It feels fluid, like it could change over time.
2: It can change over time because of familiarity. It can change over time, like you said, maybe other friendships. Like, one person doesn't fulfill the role, like all the roles that a person needs. We need our friendships. We need other things. Like, this whole notion that my lover or my partner should be my best friend, you could have other best friends. Your partner doesn't have to be your best friend, okay? It's nice because it implies I really enjoy spending time with you and such. But there are other reasons why we get to the point, and especially in long-term relationships where we get to the point of maybe not liking our partner. Besides familiarity, there's also resentments. Like, we can build up resentments, and that causes us to dislike the person we're with. So this is why it's so important to address a lot of these things. Like, if your partner doesn't help around the house and you're completely frustrated and this is an ongoing thing, as in one example, you're growing more and more resentful. And so you like the person less and less. Doesn't mean you're less committed to them.
1: But so does that, now, where does okay, so you know my philosophy brain. This is kind of where I naturally go to, my hippie brain. Mm-hmm. You're a psychologist. I mean, you're a clinical psychologist. It's what you do. So at what point does sort of the philosophy of what does love look like? What is the experience of love? And versus the psychology of it and how to get through, I love my partner and I don't like them anymore. And what comes to mind for me is that I love you, therefore I have a duty to this relationship, right? The responsibility part, all those bits and pieces. And how does that cross over into the psychology world of, well, I love you, but I don't really like you? Because that feels like it's a bit of a crossroads.
2: So there's a big difference. Like I often hear things like I love you, but I'm not in love with you,
1: yeah.
2: Which is a bit different than I love you and but I don't really like you. Like one says I don't have the passion for you anymore, which wanes over time. So most people, that in love stage is quite short, actually. So the expectation that you need to get back to that is unrealistic. The other part is the I don't like you anymore is you annoy me. There are things you do that are bugging me. You're maybe not listening to me, or maybe I'm losing my admiration for you. And these are the kinds of things that create this dislike. Not dislove, just dislike. So you can still be, and you're not necessarily there out of duty. You're there because you're making a choice to be there, because in your head you've calculated, okay, yes, they annoy me for this, this, and this, but I also love this, this, and this. So you're every day we make a choice to be in a situation. Every day we have to ask ourselves, am I okay here? Like, is this good for me?
1: So it makes me, I'm trying to think of specific situations that these things come in, because I get the premise of it. And what came to mind was there was a moment and Melanie was having she had just a bad day. Mm-hmm. You know, I get it. It was just a day, but her experience of it was tough. It was a very difficult day. And came over to the house and we were just sort of unloading the car and, you know, hangry, maybe all kinds of, you know, human things were happening. And I'd laughed. And, you know, chatting a little bit, how was it? Oh, this happened. And, oh, yeah, this was just, it was that release, right? That vent needed to happen from the partner. It wasn't even complaining. It was just like, got to get it out.
2: Right.
1: And then I giggled and we just helped carry stuff inside. And then later she came back to me, said, I thank you very much for laughing at me. And now you would think that would come across bad. And she was like, no, it was great. Because in the moment where I was wound up, you thought it was cute and you didn't judge it. You just helped. Right. And I was like, and for me, that felt very grown up. I was like, oh, well, I guess that's good. Right. Because it was in that moment, it was just, she was just doing her, but that was not dislike though. Now that I say that, I didn't dislike, I mean, it's not a fun situation, but I didn't dislike her because of it.
2: Right. But at that point, you just diffuse the situation. It was like, you understood, like these things happen to all of us. Mm-hmm. I think it's really, it's over time when you realize, oof, I really don't like my partner all that much. I love them, but maybe you don't have shared interests. It doesn't mean there's always a problem, though. Like, we have to be careful not to assume that indicates like a serious problem in the relationship. If you dread being around your partner, now we have a different conversation we want to have. But if you just have different interests and, you know, you might rather hang out with the guys, or I might prefer to hang out with the girls one night because I just enjoy that for whatever reason, that's okay. As long as you're both okay. Like, it's like, okay, you have this interest, I have that interest. It's all good.
1: Well, yeah, and storytelling comes to mind for me, because that allows you storytelling. When you spend time with other people, you go to other things, and then you have stories to tell your partner, which is kind of fun, too.
2: That's right.
1: I think that stuff is really cool. So, okay, even though you're my favorite person, I should probably spend time with other people. That's a legit thing. And what does this look like red flag style, that when you're like, oh, wait a second, I've tipped over from I didn't like that to I dread you, to use Dr. Lori's words. We're going to come back with more. What if I love you, but I don't like you? Shane Hewitt and The Night Shift.
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3: Eastbound on the Queenie from Cawthra right through to about Dixie. Two right lanes closed for construction. The Cawthra on ramp to the East Queenie is closed. South Dixie ramp, ditto. It is backed up all the way from here, Ontario. Northbound on the 410 at Beauvais. Watch out. Got a stall vehicle that's blocking the left lane. 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I'm Lori Turcotte. 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
1: 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I'm Shane Hewitt. I love you, but I don't like you. How do we know, what are the red flags, Lori, when we go from situational things? And I think if I heard you right, you sort of talked about a pattern of things that start to bring in the ultimate resentment. You use the word dread. I think that's the first time you've used that word. That sounds big. Like you're just
2: it
1: like,
2: sounds big.
1: Oh, man. Right.
2: When you get to that point of dread, that should be your biggest flag, really, to like, we need to evaluate, you know, should we be together? Do we choose each other again still? So, because like I said,
1: that's a good question. Hey, yeah, would I choose you today?
2: Exactly. So, and really it boils down to, do you actually like me? You know, these are questions. So some things you want to ask yourself are things like, do I enjoy talking to my partner? Do I laugh with them? Am I curious about their thinking? Do I respect them? Do I look forward to seeing them? Do I enjoy doing things together? Do I feel proud to be with them? Would I choose them as a friend? Right? So it's much more nuanced than saying, are you happy with this person?
1: Yeah.
2: Right? So that whole happy question is just too large.
1: Where do we seek help in that? Like, at what point? I mean, because some of it sounds kind of normal, like the ebbs and flows of a relationship. And then some of it sounds like apocalypse of a relationship. So at what point do you go, oh, this is the time to call the Dr. Lurie's of the world?
2: Right. So you don't want it to get apocalyptic. Obviously, if it feels apocalyptic and if it feels unmanageable and if it feels like it's really bringing a lot of distress and tension, that's a very good sign to go get help and to talk about it. But you know, there are different things, like there are different types of dislike. Like it's not just I dislike you right now, which is temporary, and that's very, very normal, and everybody's experienced that. If you haven't, I would question, like, what do you mean? Your partner can't be that perfect, right? There's also situational dislike, like I don't like how you behave when you're stressed, for example, right? But that's potentially workable. If I don't like if I'm not happy with the way you respond, let's say she wasn't happy with your giggling, and let's say your giggling was how you coped with discomfort all the time, and she felt like she was being patronized because of the giggling, that then we work on that. That is something that is workable, but it's a situation that makes you uncomfortable. So that's situational dislike. And then, you know, you have accumulated resentment. That's when it starts to get pretty bad. And, you know, and once you get past the resentment, you get to contempt. Now you start to get into the dread zone. Mm-hmm. And that's when you really, really, like you, I would hope you would go before that, before the contempt part.
1: Yeah.
2: Because that's too fundamental.
1: I mean, I imagine all of us can think of our friends right now and hear exactly that, right? Like the second that he walks in or she walks in, they complain about their partner, right? It's the very first thing. And there's nothing, like, it makes you wonder how living in that same place is even possible for the amount of stress or burden that it kind of feels like. So you said something there. You said about hanging out, you know, do you want to hang out with that person? And what comes to mind for me in that, of course, is that when we spend time hanging out, it's generally when we get a pretty good reset. Now, so there's different things that we do that give us a pretty good reset. And I remember back in the day, marriage counseling style, where it was like, well, if you guys are good at to-do lists, do you purposely get in front of getting things done together to get that reset? And that's interesting to me because that becomes a real good reset, right? Like, you have to intentionally, I think, get in front of some of these things to remind yourself why you like the person.
2: That's right.
1: You can't just assume that if your favorite thing is golfing, and you haven't golfed for 2 years, chances are that you're going to forget about some of your favorite things.
2: Right. And if your partner, like my husband loves to golf, I don't. And I'm okay if he golfs with his buddies and he's okay to do that too. And it's not something I'm ever going to resent because there's other things I do that he's not going to do. Yeah. So we might have different interests, but we love to travel together.
1: Right.
2: That we enjoy together, right? So there are still things, or we play a lot of pickleball together. So these are things that we have found to continue to do together. And that's my buddy, right? That's my pickleball buddy. That's my travel buddy. So but it doesn't mean I like everything.
1: Mm-hmm. Yeah. So how do we reset it? Do we just get out? Do we got to get together? I mean, it's when you're not looking forward to hanging out with the person because you haven't liked them much. It's kind of hard to be like, hey, let's hang out and see if we like each other still. Like that. Like that's weird.
2: Yes, there's that. Reminding and trying to remember, why did we choose each other in the first place? What is it that we liked about each other? What did we do well together? And being able to go back to that and understanding, like, what happened? How did we go from, I love this person, I really liked you when we, you know, when we married or what have you, and to now where I dislike you. So what happened? And is it something that can actually be repaired? So these are some of the things you need to look at. The repair, the resentment, the friendship, like all of these things are they transition, they change, they evolve, they're fluid, like you said, in a long-term relationship.
1: So we've largely talked about this on the outside, like they've changed. It's possible we've changed and we don't realize it too, right? They could be just the same steady Eddie person and we've become intolerant. We've become stressed out. And I said at the beginning, like this could be the first time we talk about, do you love yourself? I mean, this to me seems like a really good time to look in the mirror and say, oh, am I going through something right now? Because, you know, we're at ages where parents are getting ill. Kids are going to university. Financial stresses are tough. Like, there, people are going through things. It's really easy to blame the other guy, Lori.
2: Yeah, it's easy to find someone else annoying when life is stressful and you have less tolerance for a lot of things, right? You're irritable and like, so there are many things could be going on, including projection. I'm projecting my feelings on to you. So, I think, listen, it's worth looking at. It's worth working on if you can remember why we chose each other and ask yourself, do I still choose you?
1: Mm-hmm. So in your clinic,
2: even if you're annoying.
1: Even if you're annoying.
2: Yeah. What? Even if you annoy me sometimes, it's like sometimes we do change. It's like, hey, did you always chew that loudly? Did you always do this like that? Mm-hmm. Now it irritates me. How come it didn't irritate me before?
1: Yeah. And I always think back to my mom, and I've shared this story before on the radio, that my mom used to lose her mind over newspaper fingerprints on the wall. And her sister said to her, look, the day will come where you're going to miss those fingerprints. And it just was this immediate reframe of there was almost gratitude for it now, you know, like there seems to be an awful lot that lies with us. Typical situations in your clinical practice, is it typical? Are there patterns where that couples typically go through where these things start to come to the forefront?
2: I do see this more in longer term relationships, for sure, and couples that start to feel disconnected. And so I work very much on finding ways to tether them together, giving them a lot of loose space. Like, you know, people still need their space, but they also need to feel tethered, because that's what that commitment is about. And they still choose to be married. So a lot of people who go into therapy, they still want to be married. They're still there and choosing each other. They just don't know how to work around these feelings. So sometimes it's a question of looking at themselves. Sometimes it's looking at what happened between them, how things evolved, how things changed, and finding a way back to each other, which is working on the connection and some of that intimacy, which isn't just about sexuality, but also just spending time together. A lot of times it's people who just don't spend time together.
1: Yeah,
2: you know, with kids and with life, and they just,
1: as we've talked about it, that's exactly what comes to mind, is that that's usually the trip up as well. We haven't actually spent time together to like each other. So it's easy to dislike each other.
2: That's right.
1: And it does bring, I mean, everyone has different reasons why they're in a long-term relationship. Some of it's faith, some of it's vows, some of it's duty, some of it's just a dream or a goal. That's okay. It's different for everybody, I'm assuming. Yeah. But whatever drives you is, you know, it's pretty cool. I love you, but I don't like you. Oh, man, that's just so, like, the psychology part of it's cool, because the philosophy part of it's like off the charts. It's so good. DrLori.com. Get connected with Dr. Lori. 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If you have anything that you want to ask us about that we'll bring up into another conversation, feel free. We weave it in. Thank you very much, Lori.
2: My pleasure, Shane. Speak to you soon.
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3: New trouble on the West 401 and the Express at Bayview. There's a crash block in the center lane. Northbound on the 410 at Beauvaird, we got a stalled vehicle. Right lane is blocked. In town, we got one crash getting cleaned up right now. Finch Avenue, just east of Jane Street. 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I'm Lori Turcotte. 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
1: And before we're done tonight, have you ever been? We're going to Maple Creek. We're going to Churchill, Manitoba, touring around Canada. Have you ever been? Stories from around our country. And super fun, too. Why not? Let's do that. Where do you want to go today? I feel like we need a wheel.
2: We need a wheel. Yeah. Or like a gear shift.
1: I like this. Let's go. This one's, we've been sitting on this one for a little while. When you think about going on a trip, Mel just got back from Alaska, right? Like not a warm cruise to go up there, but beautiful and stunning. Like you're talking about going to glaciers and those things.
2: Yep.
1: Oh, very outdoorsy. And I was looking at VIA trains in Canada.
2: Yeah.
1: I would like to do the VIA train across the country, but it says on there that not all those cars have Wi-Fi. And I don't know if I want, you know, 2-3 days of no Wi-Fi, like work and stuff. It'd be fun to do the show from a VIA train, right?
2: Might be a little loud, though.
1: Clickety-clack, clickety-clack. So there is a train, though, that goes to Churchill, Manitoba. It's like the only, it's like from, I think it goes from Winnipeg straight up north. And, like, would you ever go up there? That's like the polar bears. Like, it sounds like, if you listen to the government and believe them, it sounds like things are growing. I don't know. It polar bears, though, they're hungry.
2: Yeah.
1: Would you go?
2: Oh, yeah, for sure I'd go. Yeah, I'd want to see, you can see narwhals there.
1: Like, really?
2: You can see narwhals in the bay. Like, you get used to the incredible wildlife in Canada where you live. For example, every day I see 3 million jackrabbits and, you know, the occasional coyote and, you know, that kind of stuff. Being able to go to a place where I could see wild polar bears, narwhals, probably like different birds, all that. And also just a town that fully embraces that as like their identity. Yeah, I would go 100%.
1: Explain narwhal for those who don't know.
2: It's the from Elf. Bye, buddy. Hope you find your dad.
1: Hope you find your dad.
2: It's a whale that has two tusks. One of them stays tiny and short inside of its head, and the other jettens out like a unicorn horn.
1: Yeah.
2: And yeah.
1: It's a unicorn whale.
2: It's the unicorn whale. Yeah. Right. That's better.
1: There's about 800 people in Churchill, Manitoba. I think it would be kind of cool to go there. Taking the train would be kind of cool, yeah. I would say, to go there, right? Every winter, though, it welcomes thousands of tourists to see the polar bear migration. Ironically, from CBS, they did a story on them out of the States on Churchill, Manitoba.
3: There are no roads in or out of Churchill. Most make their way to Winnipeg first, and from there, you board a two-day train or a two-hour charter flight that drops you into town. Once you land, you're on the lookout.
4: What were you expecting?
5: To see polar bears.
6: If you want to lock your gaze with a wild polar bear, you got to make your way to Churchill.
7: Oh, there you go.
3: But it's not just the kings of the Arctic. A kaleidoscope of nature's wonders await in a place where biomes and cultures collide.
8: It's hard to explain to anybody the feelings that you have, especially as Indigenous people, you know, with our connection to the animals.
1: Of the sea, one yes. text said, Ryan.
2: Yeah, it's perfect. Yeah, I'm not sure why I decided to give a poor anatomy lesson.
1: I didn't know about the second horn. That was totally new for me.
2: Yeah, and that's why it's not in the middle. It's off to the left or to the right.
1: Oh, yeah. Okay. See, there you go. I think it was poor choice of words for the reporter lady from CBS to say, or you can take a flight and they'll drop you into town.
2: They'll just drop you. Boy, have fun.
1: That was, you know, context. So if you miss the polar bears, belugas, all of that stuff there as well. That tour up to Churchill, Manitoba is thanks to you, 71010 on the text line. Have you been? Where should we go? What should we learn about our country? Even better, you can go and you can send an email, nightshift@bellmedia.ca. Okay, we just got a couple of text messages here that are about Churchill. Oh, you can fly into Churchill as a day trip, I believe. It was advertised on CFRA. Thank you. That must be from Ottawa, listening to all of those great ads on the radio. A couple of years ago, Eric says, I took the Canadian from Vancouver to Toronto. Great trip. I would suggest every Canadian do it. I've driven it a few times. The first time I drove it, it was like, I'm never doing that again. And then I drove it like four more times. But it's worth it. And you got to do it in every season. Middle of winter, I don't know, you know, safety and stuff. Mm-hmm. But fall and summer, 100%. You need to drive across Canada if you've never done it. Now, I say that loosely because I've only driven to like Montreal. I haven't been east of Montreal, so I'm kind of cheating when I say that one. Okay, next on the list, have you ever been to Maple Creek, Saskatchewan?
2: No, I have not.
1: It's in the middle of nowhere. I wonder how far that is away from Leslie Kelly, our Monday study farmer friend. Nearest big city, Medicine Hat, is 100 kilometers to the west of Maple Creek. Maple Creek is close enough to the Cypress Hills Interprovincial Park that you can visit on a day trip. The town offers easy access to Saskatchewan's Great Sand Hills, the massive sand dunes seemingly plopped on the prairies, the desert, it feels like. It's also home to a toy store that's been called one of the... Oh, really?
2: Yes.
1: Ryan gets his fingers on it. Well done. Let's hear about Maple Creek.
4: 10 years, Cowtown Kids has called Main Street in Maple Creek home, delighting locals and out-of-town visitors alike with its charm.
7: Seeing the idea of the history and using wooden crates to decor, to display product, that really kind of spurred us on. 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
1: Even more fun is Climax, Saskatchewan, if you're looking for a good time.
2: Is that a real name?
1: Yeah, it's down by the border. It's I don't know, south of Maple Creek.
2: That's fantastic.
1: Yeah. Saskatchewan's an interesting one to drive in because you feel like you're driving forever, and then you keep driving forever, you know?
2: It just doesn't, you just keep driving, pretty
1: much. Yeah, it's kind of like driving through North Dakota into Minnesota. It's a lot of corn. There's a lot of cornfields. It's like you turn a corner.
2: Corn.
1: And it's like, oh, look, more corn. But beautiful to drive through Canada. Okay, have you ever been 7-10-10? You can send in your text messages. Let us know where we would like to go next week. We will dig into it. Absolutely. 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Text message says, went up to church, worked up in Churchill. Mosquitoes are horrible in the summer.
2: Yep.
1: Train travel was very slow. I'm pretty sure the mosquitoes in Manitoba generally can carry you away.
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17: Good evening, I'm Zaride Allman. Spotty showers begin overnight, then scattered showers through the day tomorrow. Your complete forecast after the news. Peel police are searching for a driver in a fatal hit and run, and Canadians mark the 6th annual National Day for Truth and Reconciliation. Details on these and other stories coming up, but first, let's check your drive. 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
14: Westbound on the 401 and the Express at Bayview. We now have the two right lanes blocked with this crash. Northbound on the 410 at Beauvert. Stalled vehicle in the right lane. Eastbound on the Queenie at Cawthra. Two right lanes closed for construction. In-town troubles to watch out for. We've got a crash on Finch Avenue just east of Jane. School pickups and drop-offs are back. Slow down and watch for children walking, cycling, and playing as you drive. Learn more at toronto.ca/vision0. I'm Laurie Turcotte. 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
17: Peel police have released video of a suspect vehicle wanted in a deadly hit and run in Mississauga that happened last night. Investigators are searching for a 1999 to 2005 model Chevy Silverado 1500 series pickup truck. Police say the truck made a turn at the intersection, fatally striking the pedestrian who was crossing the street at a crosswalk. Here's Constable Tyler Bell.
15: It's an older pickup truck, and it's a two-tone. You don't see too many of those on the road anymore. So anybody that would have been driving in the area, either southbound on Winston Churchill Boulevard or across Dundas Street at around 6 o'clock yesterday, if you have a dash cam, if you could please look at your footage and see if you've captured this. There's multiple angles that we have of this collision so far.
17: The victim, identified as a man in his 60s, was struck and killed just before 6 yesterday evening at Winston Churchill in Dundas. Police say they are working to determine whether the traffic lights and signals were functioning properly at the time of the collision. Peel police also warning of an increase in distraction thefts after $19,000 in jewelry was stolen in Brampton. Investigators say on July 28th, an elderly woman was walking near Chincoosie and Sandalwood Parkway when she was approached by two women in an SUV. One of the women exited the vehicle, touched the victim's feet and hugged her while switching her gold necklace with a metal one and removing three gold bangles from her wrists. Police say there have been more than 230 reports of distraction thefts across the region so far this year. As the calendar flips to October, you won't just be seeing more leaves on the ground. Tomorrow marks the first day when candidates can display Toronto election signs. They can go up on private property with consent of the owner or occupant and on some public property within specific limits. The signs have to be removed by October 29th. Election day is October 26th. Events were held across the city today, marking the National Day for Truth and Reconciliation, honoring survivors of residential schools and the children who never returned home. Here's CTV's Michelle Dubé.
18: This is a day to recognize a dark part of Canada's history. Beginning in the 19th century, more than 150,000 Indigenous children were taken from their families and sent to church-run residential schools where they experienced abuse, malnutrition, and health care was inadequate.
19: We are still very much in the truth-finding stage. There are families who still do not know what happened to their children.
18: Mayor Olivia Chow says collectively, we need to do a lot more.
20: Facing the truth, but also taking action to reconcile, to support each other and care for each other.
18: In schools across the city, an opportunity for learning and a deeper understanding.
21: We've been learning about how government officials and the Catholic organizations in the past have wrongly treated Indigenous cultures.
18: Truth and Reconciliation Commission initially documented 3,200 deaths of children attending residential schools, though experts at the National Center for Truth and Reconciliation say the actual number could be much higher. Many children left in unmarked graves.
17: Tap into breaking news anywhere. 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A mild overnight tonight with a forecast low of 17. That's usually our daytime high this time of year. We're also watching for a few showers overnight and then on and off through the day tomorrow. Don't forget the umbrella. 24 degrees for tomorrow is going to feel more like 31. That's a humid first day of October. By Friday, cooler. We're going to dry out for the afternoon. Sunny and seasonal this weekend. Temperatures become cool early next week, though, with highs of around 14 degrees. From the CTV Weather Center, I'm Lindsay Morrison.
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1: Canada has a 3.5% dilemma. That's the piece Richard Shimuka, military expert, McDonald Laurier, has written. We need to understand what Canada is doing. First of all, I suppose, 3.5% of what, Mr. Military Expert Richard Shimuka?
2: Well, thanks for having me, Shane. So 3.5% of GDP is a target that Canada agreed to with other NATO states last year. It's basically an objective to ensure that there's enough funding so that the European states can actually defend themselves in the face of Russian and potentially Chinese aggression. Now, the reality of that agreement, which was done at the Hague summit, was largely to placate the United States, which has long sort of said that Europe has not spent its fair share. And this is not just the Trump administration that's been saying this. This has gone back as far back as even the Bush administration.
1: Like, we truly have not done our fair share.
2: Oh, no, 100%. But yeah. I mean, of that group, Canada is actually in the lowest rung of that. So if you remember at the end of the Harper government that we basically dipped under 1% of GDP. And for a long time, under Trudeau, we had actually resisted going anywhere past 1.3% or something like that of GDP. So we've long been in that group, but the United States hadn't really cared that much about it until you really saw a concerted push by the Trump administration to deal with this.
1: So let me guess. We have conversations often, you and I. And I would guess that not only are we not committed to 3.5%, even if we had the money today, we don't even have the infrastructure set up of having a place to spend it. Like, if you gave us, that'd be like giving us a unlimited Costco gift card and then sending us to Flin Flon, Manitoba to go shopping because there's not a Costco in sight. We can't even spend it. We're not so disorganized. Am I sniffing around somewhere close?
2: Sure. So, no, I would say the government has committed to the 3.5% of GDP by 2035.
1: That's good.
2: Yeah. So, and the Carney government has actually, and Prime Minister Carney himself has stated several times, but you're directly on point. So, let me give an example of what happened in the UK just recently. You had the defense minister under Keir Starmer resign because he said, yeah, you made this 3.5% objective by 2035, but you need to hit 3% by 2030. Because we can't spend all that money that quickly to get to 3.5% 2035, right? That was one of the major things he sort of resigned over, and then Keir Starmer resigned himself, and we have a new government in the UK. Canada's not even going to hit 3% or anything close to that in 2030 by the current budget objectives. I think we'll

0: That's a skill base that nowhere else exists within Canada. Mm-hmm. Right? You have to develop that within Department of National Defense and the government of Canada overall. And because that doesn't exist there, there's no way you can just replicate this on the fly. Mm-hmm. And so you have a real capacity constraint going forward to actually achieve that, if that was even achievable by the budget numbers.
1: I brought this up. I think it's such a great example. It's completely unrelated to what you're saying, but there's a cafe that's being run completely by AI right now. And the AI has to make the decisions about what comes in and what do they sell and what can they sell. And one of the problems that they were experiencing was spoilage. So what the AI did was it ordered a bunch of canned tomatoes because they didn't spoil. The only problem was there was nothing on the menu or anything related to canned tomatoes in the cafe. And so the solution was, we just got to spend the money and get something that doesn't spoil. The solution was not, we need things in the cafe that serve the cafe. And so to use that example of a swing and a miss, if you will, I'll take the political or the Canadian resident side and say, this sounds like a recipe to spend a bunch of money to say we spent the money that becomes grossly ineffective or gets pissed away on stuff we don't need. Is that a potential problem?
0: Oh, it's a problem. I would probably just change it just slightly if you want to give it a go. So we've seen in the past year here, this government and, to some extent under the Trudeau government, that there's a push towards what we call sovereign capabilities, that this has to be done in Canada because we're worried about the United States and the reliability and all that. The problem is that it's always wrapped up in this idea that, well, Canada can do everything as good as everybody else. And that's just not the case. I don't mean that to be rude, but I'm kidding. I'm not trying to slam
1: us. We are allowed to be good at some things and not good at others.
0: Exactly, yeah. Right? We don't produce microchips in the scale, anywhere near the scale that's required. We don't produce some of the very high-tech capabilities that are required, right? And in historically, even during the Second World War, we built tens of thousands of aircraft. We didn't build a single aircraft engine that was mounted onto them.
1: Great example. Yeah.
0: Right. And that's just the reality. You think about any part of our economy, it's a supply chain, right? So the reality is that there's now this push that we're going to do all these sovereign capabilities in Canada, and it's kind of attractive because it's seductive logic that we're going to do this and it's great. Anything Canadians can do, we can do just as good. And it's not really based in reality. And if we do try to do it, it's going to be a significantly higher cost to develop it, to buy it, because there's not the sort of production scale or demand in Canada. And it's just going to eat into the budget that we have for all these other military requirements that we won't be able to buy, let's say, a certain type of missile that's really critical for the Navy or for the Army, right? Because we spent so much of this budget on these unique, as they're kind of colloquially referred to as unicorns, that aren't really utilized by anybody else. And they're often for specific Canadian requirements that, they've been kind of hyped up as being, well, this is exactly what we need only for this. It's like, yeah, but nobody else has that requirement. We have examples. One best example is we replaced the Sea King helicopter with the CH-148 Cyclone. And it was said, oh, we are going to export this thing because it's more survival and all that. We never exported the Cyclone. And now we have a capability that is just really difficult to sustain and doesn't have all the capabilities it needs. And it eats up a big portion of the budget for the anti-submarine warfare requirements of the Air Force and the Navy. And it's a real challenge.
1: Well, and has proven to have some flaws that have been hard to deal with, too.
0: Yes.
1: So it's fascinating. Is this just sort of repeat of all things? I mean, I realize submarines has somewhat changed over the last few months, but icebreakers, Coast Guard ships, submarines, this seems to be the kind of the same old patterning.
0: It depends on what area, because I think shipbuilding is an area that Canada does need to have some of it. We're not icebreakers. We will need a lot of ice. But we will actually have a large proportion of, the Western world's icebreaker fleet. So it's okay. Those are areas to make. And we made a long-term decision early on, in the 2010s and 2000s, that the national shipbuilding strategy was going to be the way we're going to. That's fine. In some areas, absolutely, right? We can do that. Again, our major combat vessels have U.S. and allied systems in them. We're going to have that integration that's going to occur. In some other areas, if you're thinking about production of, let's say, large amounts of drone systems, long-range missiles and all that, Canada's just not going to have the capacity or the money to sustain this individually. And we're going to have to look to partner it or just buy it abroad and just accept the

0: reality of that, right? And the government's made an objective they're going to get 70% of procurement from inside Canada. That's not realistic, straight up. That's just, there's no country. If you look at even the drones that Russia is using in Ukraine today, huge amount of the components are coming from outside of Russia. Right. That's a country that's really trying to like internalize all its supply chains. Right. So the reality is that Canada's going to have to do this. And if we're going to try to kind of keep pushing a lot of these bespoke solutions that are only for Canada because we want to sustain Canadian industry in an unsustainable sort of way, this is going to happen. And if the budget goes down, which is probably my contention, we're not going to hit this 3.5% GDP. We're going to hit probably 2.8 or something like that. Then you have a real challenge. That's where it's like you cannot sustain these solutions because of just the lack of budget and lack of monies that are available.
1: Canada's 3.5% dilemma. How many helmets can you have anyway? Richard Shimuka is here as always. Thank you, sir, for the insights. Good for Canadians to know.
0: Thanks for having me.
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3: Westbound on the 401 in the Express at Bayview, we still have the two right lanes blocked for crash cleanup. Eastbound on the Queenie of Cawthra over to Dixie Road, construction going on in the two right lanes, leaving a really heavy backup in the area. In town, troubles to work around, just one crash on Finch Avenue east of Jane. LL Cool J and Scott Kahn join forces in the city that never sleeps. NCIS New York, new series Tuesday, October 6th on Global, stream on Stack TV. I'm Lori Turcotte. That's your News Talk 1010. 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
1: Leasing or buying a car? It's an interesting consideration. Leasing, of course, is tempting because the payment is lower, but it's not yours. You're basically renting it for that much. Buying a car, it's more expensive, but it is yours. It's going to be a harder one to pay for because it's the full values. Helping us understand all of this and what should you do? Well, nothing, actually. There's nothing that you should do. There are some things you should learn because you get to make your decisions for yourself. Barry Choi is here helping us out with the money stuff. He's a money expert and can help us take a look at all of this. We don't even understand the difference between leasing and buying a car. Barry, maybe we should start there.
0: Yeah, even sometimes leasing and buying a car confuses me. Even though I've been doing this for a while, I'm 45. Every single time I buy a car, not that I do it often, it's very confusing. But buying is pretty straightforward. You pay money for it. But the thing is, it's like when you buy it, most people don't have cash to pay off the entire purchase of a car. So they need to finance the car, which is like a loan. Leasing is kind of like you're renting it. You pay a fixed amount. You make the payments, and then at the end of the term, you give the car back. The nice thing about it is you don't need to worry about any repairs or anything like that as long as you bring it back. The only thing you might need to worry about is the terms of the contract. Say you can only drive a certain amount of kilometers, but I think most people who are interested in leasing, it's very clear. It's not a surprise whatsoever, but they are two different options.
1: I want to throw in the loop there, the balloon payment finance, which is another one that gets confusing.
0: Well, even that confuses me, honestly. All I know is that if you're going to finance a car in general, you should be focused on the overall payments more than anything else. Dealers these days are so focused just on the monthly payments. The first question they're going to ask you, how much can you afford on a monthly basis? So that's what I would focus on. Or not the monthly payment, but just what you can afford personally more than anything else.
1: Yeah. And that impact, it's a long-term commitment. Let's talk about the even 4 years is a long-term commitment. Let alone the 8 years now that they're trying to finance some of these things for or more. Tell me about that part, because we'll get to the underwater part, but tell me about the 8 years, because there's a lot of that 96 type finance months out there.
0: I would say, like, I feel like maybe 5-6 years ago, that's when we started to see, well, probably maybe a decade now, I'm dating myself here, that car loans traditionally used to be only 5 years, so 60 months, right? But then we started to see 72, 6 years, 84. Now we're seeing the much, much longer, 96, 8 years. So traditionally, 5 years to pay off a car that costs you $40,000 brand new was pretty reasonable, right? You're spending less than $10,000 a year in theory. Obviously, you're paying some interest on it, so it's not an exact math there. But as I was saying earlier, once dealers realize that people are focused more on a monthly amount, so if you say, for argument's sake, that you can afford $700 a month on a vehicle, well, that could be a more expensive car to the dealers as far as they're concerned if they stretch out those payments over 6 to 8 years. So obviously the biggest problem here is the fact that you're paying more interest in the long term. So it sounds good on a monthly basis, but you could end up spending $10,000 to $20,000 more. So that car that was $40,000 might cost you $50,000, $55,000 this year. That said, there is a financing trick in the sense that
3: quite often car dealers will give you a lower rate on the vehicle, like the purchase price, if you finance it. Well, if you have the funds and you can pay it off immediately after, assuming your loan allows you to, then you take advantage of, you get the best of both worlds. You might piss off your dealer, but hey, you got to look out for yourself here.
1: You do have to look out for yourself. And I think that you brought up something that's really, really important there, Barry, is that if you said 700, the number you used was $700 a month. Here's the sales tactic. Okay, for $700 a month, you can have this car. But also for $700 a month, you can have that car and it massages your feet while you drive and all the things, right?
3: Yeah,
1: and so, of course, you're like, well, the price is the same today. I'll go with the nice car. The catch is 1 year financing for 4 years, 1 year financing for 8 years.
3: Yeah.
1: And your monthly payment. So they play that trick about it costs me the same today.
3: And that's part of the things, especially the worst part is like when people are trading their vehicles, right? Like understand that, like, you know, you, like, let's just say you bought a car, you did your research at the time, and then 6-7 years later, or 5 years is a better example, it's like it turns into a lemon. Sometimes it's just bad luck, or your life changes and you need a better car, a bigger car, or you've had two kids or whatever. People will go in, sorry, drop my mic there, will go in and trade in their vehicle. And what they do is they keep the payment the same, but what happens is you just keep adding to it. So yeah, you're still paying $800 a month, whatever, you've traded in your vehicle, but all of a sudden you've added 2 years to your term. So is it worth it? And for a lot of vehicles, depends on the person, I think they say it's worth it because they're still paying the same amount, but they haven't realized that they're actually paying way more in interest. But Shane, at the same time, I think we need to acknowledge the fact that prices for vehicles have gone up significantly over the last couple of years, ever since the pandemic. I think I bought my Subaru in 2019. So just before the pandemic, it was like $40,000 all in, shipping, tax, everything. And the exact same vehicle now is probably $64,000, $65,000. That's more than a 50% increase. So, you know, back then it was, you know, paying off $40,000, pretty reasonable, right? Like not too difficult to do, two income household. But now it's like, you know, maybe I'm going to try to stretch this vehicle I have for as long as I possibly can, because I am not looking forward to buying another vehicle. That's for sure.
1: Mm-hmm. Well, $1,000 was $20 on a 4-year deal. I always learned it at 4 years because that's what I was buying cars. It was always 4-year finance.
3: For
1: every $1,000, it was $20 more a month, really, is what it was. And then for, it was $600 a month for a $26,000 car with a basic interest rate on 4 years. And so when you look at $26,000 doesn't get you much of a car anymore.
3: Does it get you anything? I don't even know. I haven't shopped for cars. I don't want to know what they cost, right?
1: No, I would imagine it doesn't get you a whole lot. But you can see why people go for lower price point cars, like you see the Kias. You even see Mitsubishis and all these cars, the lower price point. Kia's got some cool technology, and they're getting better and better and better. Hyundai also in that realm, too. They're getting better and better. But is it going to be the same as your Mercedes or Mercedes, maybe a bad example, BMW or your Subaru after 8 years, right? That do you still have a reliable car? And if your car's not working or not worth it and you do need to buy a new one, but then you're underwater because you've got so many payments, your car is worth less than you owe, then go back to the original story about paying more and more and more and just kind of bearing it. They call it smoke. But tell me about the sort of the spiraling, silently adding on debt without realizing it.
3: Well, let's talk about the underwater loan. And it applies to anything, not just cars, right? Another big thing we've seen in the last couple of years, real estate. People took out huge mortgages in the last 2 years. But as we've seen in Canada, prices for homes have gone down. So many people are in that situation where their mortgage is bigger than what, or is worth more than what their house is actually worth. And the same thing applies to automobiles with cars. And so obviously you don't want to get into that situation, especially if you're financing a vehicle and you need to sell it for whatever reason. Maybe you realize that you took on too much, right? Like it's honest mistakes. It all happens. It happens, right? And you want to sell that vehicle. But if you're underwater, you would literally have to pay someone to take that loan off of your hands.
1: Yeah.
3: And that can be very complicated too. And something we haven't even discussed quite yet is we've been talking about the cost of the car, the cost of the financing. We haven't talked about gas and car insurance and how much that costs these days. Even for myself, I consider myself a responsible driver. We haven't made any claims in the last 10 years whatsoever. And even this year, when my insurance renewed, I think it went up by 20-30%. It went up $300, and maybe it's my own fault. I'm one of those people who probably should have shopped around, should have got some quotes, but it's shocking. But it when I did some quick online quotes, it seemed like any savings I would have got by switching was minimal and wasn't even worth the trouble. So all these extra costs and just getting to debt can be very tricky. And maybe that's why that announcement from Mayor Olivia Chow in Toronto about TTC fares being capped after 47 rides or whatever is becoming appealing to some people.
1: Yeah, I would imagine it is. It's so expensive. This is where that free car from mom and dad or grandma and grandpa is very, very appealing. Winning a car, maybe we just got to start playing the lotto. And if before you buy a car, check with your insurance company, because I've heard some nightmare stories about cars that are high theft targets being crazy, crazy insurance, too, for everybody. Barry Choi, as always, thank you for the insights. Thank you for helping us understand. Barry_Choi on Instagram. That link will be in the podcast description, too. Thanks, brother.
3: No problem. Anytime.
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1: Such an interesting conversation to think when we talk about divorce, when we talk about settlements, when we talk about relationships. You hear, you know, about partners that are too much. You hear then there's the abusive ones, obviously, the physical abuse, the emotional abuse that people go through. Then there's the ones, the partners or ex-partners, I suppose, that become difficult and just hard to deal with. How many times from your friends have you heard stories about, you know, their divorce? And it always goes into like, oh, well, how's that going? Well, everything's fine. It's just that, you know, he or she just won't sign the papers. It's like pulling the trigger seems to be the hardest thing to do to get this thing done. Everything else has been fine. The deal's done. Everything's settled. We go through this. Alyssa Bach is here. And Alyssa, we've had on the show before, sharing ideas and learning. And this is where this one gets kind of interesting to me. Alyssa is associate lawyer, Shulman and Partners, Shulman.ca, if you want to get connected with them. And this is interesting because this one, Alyssa, is financial abuse, I guess. I guess we should probably start with what is it? Because the word abuse, I think, is a little bit misleading at one on one side of this, and at the same time is extremely accurate. So it kind of goes both ways. Tell me about it.
10: Yeah, so financial abuse, one of the things that you want to look at is when there's a financial power imbalance. A lot of times the starting point that you can see is when there is one person who is the financial earner in a relationship and the other person who's financially reliant on their partner. Sometimes it's not just a matter of one person who doesn't have their own source of income. Sometimes they do have their own source of income, but that the dynamic that's been created is such that they don't have access to, or they have limited access even to their own financial funds. And so when we look at financial abuse, it's really a nature of financial control that one person holds over the other person. And sometimes that financial control can also lead to other areas of control based on that financial manipulation.
1: So I know that some people don't want to do the finances, right? I think this is probably such a great idea. And I'm even going to give the grace of somebody getting sick. Okay, so I know a couple of people, you know, well, how's the money, right? Well, I have no idea. He takes care of that or she takes care of that. And truly, they don't really know the financing. They don't know the state of the loans. They don't know the state of the debt. They don't know the state of the car payment. They just know that, you know, they check in with their partner to make sure that they don't go spend a bunch of money on something that they can't afford. And that's fine. Not everybody needs to have like the perfect, like, understanding of money, but this to me seems like such a good reason for people to get plugged into it. What if your partner just gets sick, loses their memory, or has some sort of traumatic event that changes their personality? These things do happen, and then they start to block access to your resources. So that excludes the jerks, let's just say, right? So naturally, some of these things can happen. I suppose the real answer to get started is to ask questions and get involved.
10: Yeah. And I think that the, like you said, starting point is awareness, right? Mm-hmm. Sometimes it's not a financial control so much as just those are the roles that occurred during the relationship, right? You have one person who takes care of it and the other person who knows that it's being taken care of. Even in those situations, we encourage people to have transparency, whether maybe it's a quarterly check-in with your partner, just to understand the state of your finances, right? Because another aspect of financial abuse is when somebody is, say, like recklessly incurring debts, right? And you had no idea. You thought that that your family was set up for retirement, that everything was good and on track for the long run. And then when you actually dive into it, you realize that that's not the case, that the financial picture of your family unit is actually way different than what you understood it to be. Sometimes it's not malicious, right? Sometimes it's just that you weren't aware. Sometimes it's market conditions, right? But at least having that transparency is a starting point to understand, is this a situation where there is a level of manipulation and control? Or is it just a situation of convenience? You're not necessarily going to know that unless you're asking questions and knowing, is this information being intentionally blocked from me or just because nobody's asking about it?
1: Yeah, I know a situation where it's one of those things where he was the money maker, but she was the one who actually organized all of the life. So even though he was the money earner, she was the one who actually put it all together and really knew, right? And so it's interesting because in their separation and divorce after the fact, he also didn't know the process, so he didn't know what they had. Mm-hmm. And he just was like, well, I'm just going to turn off all the accounts. It's my money. And that ended very quickly because sometimes, I mean, people are just naive, selfish. They don't learn. And he found out really quickly, like, you can't do that. It was an attempt to make the other person's life difficult. I suppose that becomes the real abuse part.
10: Yeah, and that one, I would say we see far too common in separations, is that as a method to try to gain an advantage, you have one person who has more resources and takes the position, well, I will financially deplete you. I will run you into the ground so that you cannot argue this any further. Oh, you're the person who would be in need of support. Well, I'm not going to pay anything. So you're stuck in a situation where you feel trapped, where you have to agree to what I'm saying. And courts have things in place to try and protect people in those circumstances, but it doesn't stop it from somebody attempting that route.
1: So, okay, this is funny how this brings up all kinds of memories of situations and relationships, because maybe we don't all realize that we're surrounded by it so much. So there was another situation where a couple was breaking up. She had very much moved on. And, you know, she moved on. And but was still using his credit card. And before a trip with her new friend, I guess. Now, they had agreed to separate at this point, went out on a shopping spree, bought new snowboard gear, bought, you know, new clothing, new lingerie for her trip, and just sort of let the bill slide his way until he figured it out. And then that was before her cards were cut off. So he wasn't actually controlling the money, but she was, on the other end, spending it to get back at him. I guess it's own version of the same thing.
10: Yeah, and you see that as well, where people will take, they've had throughout the relationship access to a joint line of credit. Never touched. All of a sudden, something happens that is a triggering event. And now all of a sudden, out of malicious intent, they go and they pull large sums. Maybe they entirely wipe it out. And the other person now is stuck reactively dealing with it. And those are situations that can come up with that you definitely aren't anticipating.
1: Is there a way to mediate this, or is it litigate generally only? Like, what comes of this?
10: Most situations of separation will resolve through some kind of negotiation. I say that because, yes, some will end up in court, but as many that end up in court, the other will resolve, whether it's through mediation, arbitration, negotiations. Because when we look at the actual structure of the law, when it comes to finances, a lot of it is just a matter of disclosure. And when people come to terms with what the law is going to do, and they realize it is not worth the time and the expense of fighting over it, they produce it, and we're able to negotiate from there. sometimes, yeah, you have to end up in court because somebody just takes a really hard stance, says, I'm not going to provide that. Even if I have to, I'm not going to do it. You're not going to be able to calculate what I owe. And then you have to go in so that a judge can make an order that says, no, this has to be provided, or this is what your obligation is. But a lot of people, sometimes it's just a barrier that they have to get past this thought that the law is just unfair inherently, and say, even if you think it's unfair, it is what it is. It's the process we're going to be dealing with.
1: Yeah. The law is the law. If you disagree with it, become a lawyer or a judge, right? Like you can, there are other things. So I'm assuming that generally this is emotionally charged always at this point.
10: Yeah. Especially when you look at relationships that end because of infidelity, and infidelity does not change financial obligations. And that one can be a really hard one to swallow when you were not the reason. And maybe it's not infidelity, but just you're not the one who ended this relationship. You didn't want to see your partner go away, right? You wanted this relationship to work, and the other person has triggered it, and now you're the one with the financial obligations. Yeah,
1: they broke up with me. Why do I have to pay? I get it. I can see it. This is a fascinating conversation. Shulman.ca if you want to get connected with Alyssa Bach. There you go. That's the money. That's the financial abuse. Who'd have thought of it that way? So insightful. Thank you.
10: Thank you for having me.
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2: 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In today's world, how do you discover music? When the internet came along and it's a little app called Shazam, that was super cool because you could be out with your friends, you'd be having a beer and a song comes on over the speakers and you're like, what is that? That's wicked. And then your new vibe is there. It has arrived. I'm Shane Hewitt in Ottawa, Ryan O'Donnell in Calgary, Noah Skanga in Toronto. A band had a random B-side song that was kind of filler. It turned out to be one of their biggest after it was discovered. 71010, how are you finding your music? You can text it in now, right?
3: Yeah, so I was out for a walk, Shane, checking out my Discover Weekly on Spotify, which is every week it gives you a new playlist of, I think, like 25 songs that it thinks you might like. And I have found some of my favorite songs of all time, favorite bands, through the Discover Weekly. Not every week is great, but sometimes it hits the nail on the head. And this song comes on. It's called Harness Your Hopes by the American indie band Pavement. I liked it. Added it to my library. Went about my day. I was listening to it again recently, and I said, oh, this song has almost 300 million streams on Spotify. It's bigger than I thought. Okay. Then I looked at the rest of their hits, and I went, oh, okay, yeah, 50 million, couple other hits. And then I noticed something about the song itself, and that it says B-side in the title. I went, huh? And sure enough, this song, when it was released in the 90s, was buried on a CD, on an EP. The band forgot the song even existed.
2: I think it's ironic that as a guy who didn't even grow up with B-sides, you're affected by B-sides.
3: I'm affected by a B-side, yeah. Like, this was such a deep cut, Shane, that the band's frontman completely forgot about the song until he heard it playing in a cafe, and his daughter went, oh yeah, I know this song. And how the heck do you know this song? And yes, it turns out that Spotify essentially found this song, and for some reason that we're still not 100% sure why, this was pushed, and this has eclipsed every radio hit they had at their peak in the 90s. This band's biggest legacy on the internet is a song they completely forgot existed. And so I had to know why. How is that even possible? And so I spoke with a streaming expert. Her name is Camille Jamais. She's based in London. And she basically works with artists to try to get them into the Spotify algorithm. Not so much change their music, but to change the back end stuff, which we'll get into. And so let's talk specifically about this song, Harness Your Hopes. There is a bit of coincidence at play here, as I learned. Because, see, Shane, in 2017, that was when Spotify first tested out autoplay. That feature when, you know, you stop listening to the song you wanted to, and it just automatically finds something it thinks you might like.
2: Yeah, similar, yeah.
3: Yeah, that's exactly when this song started to blow up.
4: You know the way the algorithm work? It's really looking at what people listen to, and also the way they listen to it, and then they are making, you know, the match in between the tracks. So for many reasons, sometimes not really, we expect the most popular track, you know, being recommended, but it's also what matters the most to the algorithm. It's not only about the volumes of streams, it's really the matching. And I can see it with some track that I'm working with sometimes, you know, there are no specific promotion, but for many reasons, the algorithm detect a strong engagement and start to just push it.
3: So, for some reason, this song just matched what other people were listening to at the time. Hmm. So it's kind of frustrating because we don't know exactly how this system works. It's kind of like asking Coke to give us the secret recipe. It would ruin the whole thing. This is Spotify's secret recipe. But still, we can understand parts of it. And the first part we can understand is that what the algorithm is looking at, the very first thing for a song, is the actual data behind the track itself.
4: And then Spotify is going to look at, as I said, all the characteristics of the track. If it's like the danceability, if it's energetic track, whatever. So it's already making, you know, like a dive deep into the track. And then it's going to look at the listener profile, what kind of music they listen to, etc., etc., when they are listening to. And then this is where the magic happens. They are just putting all the artists and listener habits all together. And for you, it's going to be a brand new track. But what Spotify has seen is like, okay, I know Ryan's, you know, like listening habits. I know what he likes. And if I see that there are many people that are kind of in the same, you know, like habits and tests and music tests and everything. So they like this track. So you know what? I'm going to push this track to him. And it's very likely that he's going to like it.
2: Yeah, that's funny. She said, Ryan likes happy.
3: Yes. It's a little depressing, though, to me, Shane, isn't it? You might think you have a unique taste, but really your taste is statistically similar to others. Yeah. And yeah, Spotify's taking literal zero ones and zeros code and smashing it all together because it thinks you're going to like this music. And quite often, it gets it right.
2: Yeah, and so I haven't had the same experience, so that's interesting. I wonder what it is about the different profiles. Maybe you're more consistent than me. I mean, my music taste is kind of wild. You know, for dance music, for example, I don't think it's figured out dance music.
3: No, that is certain genres, I think, work better than others. Indie music, I find it can really clearly pick. Yeah. It can't really do metal. Like stuff that gets really specific, I find it's not perfect at. But the reality here is like, if you're an artist, this is kind of tough because you got to make your good music, you got to have good data, and also good luck. Look at this song again, a random B-side engineered to just be a throwout in the 90s became a anthem of the 2020s. Yeah. That does not happen on purpose. It just happens. It's the same way like a video goes viral. Sometimes it just does. And we don't really know why. And there's something about the fact that it's about music that makes me sad.
2: Yeah.
3: You know what I mean? Takes some of the soul out of it. But for me, it's working.
2: Well, it's funny how we listen so differently today. And so when I'm listening to the iHeart app, because that's what I do when I drive, mostly because it's actually easier than it is to flip between the radio and the CarPlay. So I actually just use the iHeart app to listen to radio. And so if I'm listening to Virgin Radio Calgary, which I do like to listen to because I have some friends who work there, and I don't like the song, I go to Virgin Radio Toronto, right? Because it's the same format, but it's a different song. And same thing with Move 100 in Ottawa. I flip between the different Move stations across the country. So I can flip to Vancouver and listen to it. And I do it on the talk stations too, is that if it's a conversation that is not something that I'm interested in, like, say, something that's hyper-local in Victoria, I'll flip to Kelowna and listen. And because they're structured the same, they're all doing stuff. You know, it's funny how we consume it, getting our songs from movies and TV shows and video games and walking through the mall. It's all changed. But the good news is it's opened up so many older songs that we would never have heard to allow us to listen to them today. And I think that's the coolest part. The fact that my daughter discovered Queen, I think is pretty amazing.
1: Poetic.
0: I have no problem foregoing a whole year. I have four kids in the education system. Lock them up for a year.
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1: However you do it. 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
14: From the National Newsroom of the Canadian Press, I'm John Kennedy.
11: Prime Minister Mark Carney says the Tawasin First Nation near Vancouver has lost two beloved elders in a crash involving pedestrians. Carney says it's devastating to lose the members in such a terrifying accident on a day already so heavy with grief. The crash led to the First Nation to call an early end to a nearby event marking the National Day for Truth and Reconciliation. Police say the collision was not connected to the event and appears to have been set off by the driver of the vehicle suffering a medical emergency. The executive director of the National Center for Truth and Reconciliation, Stephanie Scott, says Canada's commitment to real truth and reconciliation is spotty amid a rising wave of residential school denialism. Scott spoke at the national ceremony in Ottawa, marking the 6th annual National Day for Truth and Reconciliation.
12: We see truth and reconciliation being treated as simply another policy commitment. Funding comes and funding goes. Commitments are made one day and broken the next. And to make matters worse, we are seeing a rising wave of residential school denialism, racist diatribe that tries to dehumanize us and incite violence.
11: Only 14 of the Truth and Reconciliation Commission's 94 calls to action have been completed over the last 11 years, according to independent monitor Indigenous Watchdog. Ontario ministers are defending a secret settlement with Elon Musk's SpaceX over a cancelled $100 million Starlink deal. Critics have decried the province's lack of transparency over recently released provincial financial statements that do not show what taxpayers shelled out to SpaceX. Treasury Board President King Surma tried to justify the government's secrecy on the confidential settlement.
14: We don't disclose them because if we were to advertise to the world and to the market how much we're willing to pay, we would lose our competitive advantage and we would not be able to negotiate in the best interest of the taxpayer and get the best price, the best product, and the best service.
11: Critics say the province needs to come clean to taxpayers on the dollar amount of the settlement. U.S. Defense Secretary Pete Hegseth has announced some major changes to the American military, including cutting 20% of its generals and admirals. Hegseth also used what he calls the State of Force address to announce that he's establishing a new drone command. The Pentagon will launch an effort to study the future of warfare, led in part by SpaceX CEO Elon Musk. The U.S. Federal Trade Commission is now investigating multiple AI companies over their technology's potential dangers to consumers. An FTC spokesperson confirms an investigation into OpenAI, Anthropic, and other companies, but declined to further comment. The AI giants and other tech companies have recently disclosed examples of their AI agents going rogue, as well as ignoring human instruction. Anthropic's CEO says AI could be capable of leading a swarm of agents that could take over the entire internet within 6 to 12 months. This is the Canadian Press.
15: The subject matter in the following story may be difficult for some of our audience. Listener discretion is advised.
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17: Aneen, I'm William Prince. I'm from Pegwas First Nation in Manitoba, and this is a day to listen 2026. This year marks the 10th anniversary of the release of Gord Downie's Secret Path, which tells the story of Chani Wenjack, an Anishinaabe boy who died running away from Cecilia Jeffrey Indian Residential School. Gord learned the truth of Chani Wenjack later in life, and he was struck by how little he knew about the history of residential schools, and how many others may not know either. Gord felt a responsibility to share Chani's story and help Canadians understand the truth of what happened. Throughout the day, you are going to hear from Indigenous thinkers, doers, and those who not only inspire me, but I hope will inspire you as well. On this National Day for Truth and Reconciliation, we're going to explore how we can all take what we're learning here today and turn it into real change. Honoring truth with action is this year's theme for A Day to Listen. We'll hear from Dr. Keisha Supernant, a Métis archaeologist, researcher, educator, and one of Canada's leading experts in Indigenous archaeology. Her work with Indigenous communities has helped change how archaeology is practiced, emphasizing ethical research relationships and Indigenous rights to cultural heritage. Dr. Supernant has also been at the forefront of using technology to locate and protect unmarked graves at former residential school sites. She joins us to share what a heart-centered approach to archaeology looks like and why it is so important in the work of locating unmarked graves. But she says technology is only one part of the story.
18: So a heart-centered approach really recognizes the role of care and relation and emotion and rigor in our practice. This is extremely important across all the archaeology that I do, but perhaps most poignant within the work around locating unmarked burials. This is a deeply emotional form of work. It's heart work. And it involves going into community in a way that is centering care for survivors and families and community, for the people who are coming in to do this difficult work of searching the ground, looking for the graves of children, and making sure that the supports are in place, whether that be ceremony and protocol, whether that be community gatherings, finding the ways to center that care to begin with. And then also when we are providing results back to community, ensuring that we're doing so in a way that recognizes the emotional impact of what we're trying to say. This is very challenging at times because we are trying to do the best science we can because that's what we're being asked to come in and provide. But we also don't want it to be so inaccessible and so sterile when we are talking to communities about these, you know, anomalies that we see in ground penetrating radar, which really could be the graves of children. So working on how we communicate in a heart-centered way and recognize what happens when we come into community and say we have or have not found results is really central to heart-centered practice. And it really transforms the archaeology from being this very sort of objective, separate thing to being much more relational and much more engaged.
17: Honoring truth means more than uncovering the past. It means listening to Indigenous communities, respecting their knowledge and leadership, and taking responsibility for what comes next. I'm William Prince. Thank you for joining me for A Day to Listen. This year marks the 10th anniversary of the release of Gord Downie's Secret Path, which tells the story of Chani Wenjack, an Anishinaabe boy who died running away from Cecilia Jeffrey Indian Residential School. Gord learned the truth of Chani Wenjack in residential schools later in life and felt a responsibility to share his story and to help Canadians understand the truth of what happened. Chief Dr. Robert Joseph is a residential school survivor who knows firsthand the importance of telling these stories and listening to those who live them. Chief Dr. Robert Joseph is a residential school survivor, hereditary chief of the Gwawe-Inuk First Nation, and a longtime advocate for reconciliation. His work is focused on helping Canadians understand that reconciliation isn't just about learning the truth of the past. It's about how we choose to move forward together.
19: In my own experience, in the beginning, when I still didn't understand why I had become the person I had become as a result of my life experience in the school, the most developmental years of my life, I didn't have any idea about where this all would go. I didn't know that relationships were going to be important because in a school like the institution I was in, relationships were usually diminished because we felt that we were safer if we didn't have relationships with others. So we, because of that attitude, we had a hard time developing trust for ourselves and for each others, and it diminished the idea.

0: that all of us who live in this country would call home now knew something about what happened to little children. And I don't think there's anything worse than the maltreatment of little children. Nothing worse than that. And I think most Canadians might feel that way. And when we got to that stage, people began to open up, hear each other a little more, begin to agree to meet with each other, have further discussions, and demonstrate their interest in engaging in reconciliation, and just in general, that we could love each other, all people. And it's so basic, so simple, the idea of love, loving oneself and loving others fearlessly. And if we all held that point of view, we could engage in any process. Those that are difficult or simple, it wouldn't matter. Love is the key to all of this. Yeah. What is the most immediate, meaningful action is for individuals and families and institutions and other organizations to really study and learn our past, to engage in the idea and to reach an understanding that it was wrong, that it was harmful, but that it can be challenged and changed. Everybody on this panel today, all those listening, have the opportunity to move forward with the rest of us Canadians who are interested in humanity and collectiveness, and everybody belongs and everybody has value. All of us, those listening, have an opportunity to begin by just simply deepening your understanding. Read all the books, meet the people, do whatever you have to get a good grasp of where we are as a society of human beings.
1: That was Chief Dr. Robert Joseph, Hereditary Chief of the Gwawe Yinook First Nation, and a longtime voice for reconciliation. 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On this day, the National Day for Truth and Reconciliation, the Downie Wenjack Fund and this station have come together to bring you A Day to Listen. I'm William Prince. I'm a singer-songwriter from Pegwis First Nation. You know, for a lot of years before I found any success, there was a time when I was without a valid piece of ID to help me get back on my feet. I was staying at friends' apartments, but I was really up in the air when it came to my future and what I was going to do. Music seemed like far beyond my grasp that, you know, it wasn't going to be the thing for me, and so I was looking for a job, and that was incredibly hard to do. If you didn't have a piece of valid ID, a home address that was current to, you know, prove your place in the world, so to say. And I think of that challenge all the time when people say how easy it is to get yourself out of poverty, to get a job and work harder. And geez, what a challenge that is when you don't even have the basics to get you there. A place to lay your head, you know, clean clothes, a lunch to take to work, an address. Coming up, Pulitzer Prize-winning journalist Connie Walker shares her perspective on the power of survivor stories, the importance of preserving them, and what can be lost when they disappear. I'm William Prince, and this is A Day to Listen.
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20: This is A Day to Listen. I'm William Prince. I'm a singer-songwriter from Pegwis First Nation, I guess I'd always had an affinity for creative writing. You know, I would journal in school, and I would come up with TV shows or movie plots or poems, and I don't know, I always felt the calling to share that gift. I think it's a part of blood memory, and it really helps us communicate our feelings in the moment. I've spent my life basically extracting the truth from every lived situation and putting it to music in hopes that I could do just that, connect with another person, and hopefully one day it'll give insight to who I was as a younger man to my son when he's an older man. And that tradition, that blood memory, will continue on with every song I write. It's the oldest part of our culture, the oral tradition of passing down knowledge, things we've seen, things we've been through. Half of storytelling is really just bringing the truth of all situations to light and giving them away to other people, maybe connecting with another person to help them through a similar situation that you've lived through. This is the National Day for Truth and Reconciliation. Through the Gord Downey and Chani Wenjack Fund, we have partnered with major media outlets throughout Canada to bring you A Day to Listen. As we mark 10 years since the release of Gord Downey's Secret Path, we're reflecting on the power of stories to help us understand the truth and what it means to honor that truth with action. Connie Walker is a Cree investigative journalist and a member of the Okanese First Nation. Through her award-winning podcast, Stolen, Surviving St. Michael's, Connie explored her own father's experience at residential school and the impact his story had on her family.
21: My brother shared this story on Facebook where it was the first time I learned that my father had been abused when he was a boy at residential school. And I happened to be an investigative journalist who had the support and resources at the time to do an investigation into this residential school to try to find the priest who abused my dad. And we were able to, you know, with this incredible team that I had working on the podcast, uncover so much information about the scale of abuse. In the end, we were able to, you know, find over 200 allegations of sexual abuse against 16 priests, 13 nuns, and 15 staff members at this one school. Like, that is just a staggering level of horrific abuse. And when I thought about it after, I was like, this was so random that it just happened to be St. Michael's, and it just happened to be because I had the resources at the time, and I work as a journalist. But it's so unfair that not everybody has access to this information. It's so unfair that, because I heard from so many other survivors, intergenerational survivors, who said, this felt like you were talking about me and my dad, or me and my mom, or me and my grandparent. We all have these stories. We all are connected to Indian residential schools as Indigenous people in Canada. Actually, I remember I was in Ottawa at the final TRC event in 2015. And I remember late Justice Murray Sinclair telling, you know, this room that was packed full of survivors and intergenerational survivors and government officials and media. He said, there's not a single Indigenous person in Canada who has not been touched by the legacy of residential school. And, you know, I knew at the time in 2015 that he and the TRC had just spent 6 years hearing from survivors, and that was the truth, and I believed him when he said it. But it wasn't until years later, when I finally did the investigation and understood my father's experience, understood my uncle's experience at St. Michael's, that I could see how my own life had been shaped by their experiences, and how my own life is continuing to be impacted by what happened in that school that I never went to.
20: That was Pulitzer Prize winning journalist Connie Walker, whose work has brought Indigenous stories and experiences to audiences throughout Canada and beyond. This is A Day to Listen. Thousands of records detailing abuse from residential school survivors are scheduled for permanent destruction in 2027, unless individual survivors request to preserve them. Connie Walker shares why it's important to preserve these records, not only for survivors and their families, but for Canada.
21: One of the things that concerns me is that I know from my journalism, and I know from the reporting that I've done, how hard survivors fought to be heard, how hard they fought to share the true stories of what they experienced in Indian residential schools, and how important it is for Indigenous people, but for all Canadians, to know and understand those truths. And my concern is that we're about to lose some of the darkest truths of what they experienced, and that they may not have had, you know, proper information about what was about to happen. They may not have been notified about the destruction of their records, and that for many survivors, it's too late. No one is allowed to request a survivor's testimony except for them. And, you know, even in my own family, unfortunately, I know we've lost so many survivors who, you know, cannot make that choice anymore. And it's, as a journalist and somebody who's trying to seek and amplify the truth and help people understand the truth about Indian residential schools, that is concerning. But also as an intergenerational survivor who has gotten to know in the last few years through my work about more about what my family experienced in Indian residential schools, I know how important it is for us to have that information and to understand how we've all been impacted by this history.
20: Now, Cree journalist Connie Walker, a member of Oconee's First Nation, reflects on what honoring truth with action means to her.
21: I guess when I think about honoring truth with action, for me, it's about doing as much as I can to protect as much survivor testimony and records as I can in order to share that back with families and communities and survivors, you know, because I think that given the impending destruction of the most comprehensive archive that exists of survivor testimony, it's really made me realize how important it is to preserve as much as we can. And so I've been working on a project called the Indian Residential School Records Project, where we're trying to replicate essentially what we did in the podcast Surviving St. Michael's and find and archive as many of the lawsuits that survivors filed before there was a settlement agreement, with the goal of then giving those records and giving our research back to survivors and their families and communities so they can decide what should happen with it. You know, I think that we really want to honor their agency and honor their choices with that they should have determination over their own records. And so the work that I am doing to try to honor the truth is to protect it as much as I can, with the goal of giving it back to families and survivors and their communities so that they can decide how it should be used. That to me, I think, is something that I feel is particularly urgent, because we're about to lose, you know, all of the survivor testimony that was created through the IAP process. And I think that's something that a lot of people don't know and that they should know is about to happen.
20: Connie Walker's work reminds us that telling stories is not only part of honoring truth. We also have a responsibility to protect, preserve, and carry those stories forward. Hear the full conversation or donate to help amplify Indigenous voices at adaytolisten.ca. I am William Prince. Thank you for joining us here on A Day to Listen. We are airing on hundreds of radio stations throughout Canada, and I'm honored to be your host. Being a part of A Day to Listen over the past few years has truly been some of the most meaningful work in my entire life. Getting to be a small part of such an important day, sharing the importance of the history of residential schools, spurred on and led by one of my favorite singers of all time, Gord Downie, and to be a part of the Gord Downie and Chani Wenjack Fund in some capacity is always very fulfilling work. It gets to show my family, my son, that we can lend ourselves to causes and messages bigger than ourselves. And I think it's in that we truly grow. And with that, I deepen my knowledge, my empathy, and understanding for the true devastating effects of this and the importance for this day. As we mark 10 years since the release of Gord Downie's Secret Path, we're reflecting on how one story can inspire people to learn, to listen, and to take action. Honoring truth with action is this year's theme for A Day to Listen. Thank you for tuning in. Chi Miigwech for listening. We have more important and insightful conversations coming up right here on A Day to Listen.
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3: 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Listener discretion is advised. Honoring truth with action. 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
20: This is a day to listen. I'm your host, William Prince. Our theme is honoring truth with action. To honor truth with action, to me, says just that. What are the actions we put into place that help those around us affected by the generational effects of these residential schools? We see it every day on the streets when people come to our cars, you know, often asking for change, and that's what we need. A change. We need more action. We need people to have empathy in their hearts. And for me, the smallest way that I can do that, we can pick up a case of water. We can get a couple dozen donuts and diapers, sanitary supplies, supplies for women, and go drop it off down at the local shelters here in Winnipeg. Sometimes it is incredibly rewarding to go down there and see the smiling faces and to light up the community in a way. Part of me feels good, maybe a part of my ego, maybe a part inside heals, knowing that I'm helping a sister, I'm helping a brother of my own have a slightly better week. But the true reality of it is that a lot of times you go down there and you see a lot of the chaos up close. It's not so much about how it's making you feel, it's about getting these crucial supplies to people that need it and then getting out of the way. And maybe these actions don't feel as rewarding, but I can promise you that they are, and they go a long way. And these drop-in centers looking for a safe place, maybe looking for a barbecue lunch that day or a community event, you know, we reflect on how blessed, how fortunate we are to be where we are, what small amount of privilege, power, generosity we have to help those around us. I think Creator smiles on us when those things happen. He sees one of his blessed creations helping another, and I think that's what humanity is all about. This is a day to listen. I'm your host, William Prince. When we talk about Canada's future, we also have to talk about the North. The Arctic is at the center of a growing conversation about security, infrastructure, climate change, and Canada's sovereignty. But for Inuit, it is home. Our guest this hour is Ayu Peter, an Inuk lawyer, advocate, and educator, and a member of the Order of Canada. Ayu Peter's work spans law, advocacy, education, music, and traditional sealskin design. But at the heart of it all is a commitment to Inuit culture and identity.
4: Our language, Inuktitut, our culture, our customs, our beliefs, our sense of being, all derived from our environment. Our sense of being is very different than a Western sense of being. Everything that is here is who we are. We are of the land. We don't say we are from the land. We are of the land. The land actually provides air, nutrition, everything for our survival. And we celebrate everything that is here through our culture, our singing, our creations, and our way of being. And I think it's amazing. So many people are so gifted with dancing and tradition and remembering, throat singing and drum dancing. So many are so gifted with the ability of creating art, of creating the things that they're so good at creating. And many others are so good at being out on the land and hunting, and the women are so good at working with the skin and the sharing. That is why we do these things. These are so important because it is our community. In the Inuit language, it's never about me. It's about us. And I think in the indigenous communities, it is never about me. It is about us, what we do together. And that was given to us by our ancestors, and we want to give it to our descendants and their descendants. It's never just about you. It's always about us. I've been to many indigenous cultures in the world, and I find that Inuit have thrived and survived in the most harsh environment. We cannot grow anything up here. There are no trees to cut down to burn to heat our homes in a minus 60 degree weather, we cannot go throw fruits and vegetables like the Europeans want us to do, aside from killing seals. They just want us to grow fruits and vegetables. Like, we can't grow anything up here. Plus, we don't have sheep farms like they do in Greenland. We don't have reindeer like they have and the Sami have in Finland, Sweden, and Norway. So our reality is we live on ice. We live in an area of the world where it is really cold. So our ancestors rendered oil from seal, fish, whale, and caribou. That's how they were able to light their stone lamps and melt water, have light, and be able to dress themselves. Today, we still maintain and use the stone lamp for special gatherings and for special occasions, and it's so important to maintain that knowledge. Our children and future children need to know how to stay warm, how our ancestors were able to survive in this environment by the practices that we have.
20: That was IU Peter. Her work is a reminder that honoring truth can also mean protecting language, culture, traditions, and the rights of Indigenous peoples to determine their own futures. To learn more and support content like A Day to Listen, visit our website at adaytolisten.ca. Stephanie Tornak-Gilbert is an Inuk registered nurse and public health leader from Iqaluit, Nunavut. She has spent more than a decade working in northern healthcare, where she sees the importance of placing community wellness, local priorities, and relationships at the center of care. Stephanie believes healthcare workers need to understand the history of colonialism and structural racism, and how those systems continue to shape the experiences of Indigenous peoples today. Her approach to healthcare is rooted in listening, relationship building, and understanding the histories and lived realities of the communities she serves. She believes healthcare needs greater Inuit and Indigenous representation, from direct care to leadership and decision-making tables, and that policies should respond to the distinct cultures, needs, and priorities of each community. Here, she shares why healthcare workers need to look beyond the numbers and understand the systems and histories that shape Indigenous health outcomes.
1: Culturally safe healthcare is a state of being. It's about being in relationship, and it's the connection between the community, its individuals, and how they interact with the healthcare system. It's also about having good intent to create wellness and health together. A shared definition of what health and wellness is for that person, that family, that community. It's about open communication, informed consent, and partnership. And it's really about equalizing the power between the health subject matter experts, such as a nurse or physician, and also a shared power with the client and their families. And that can feel very abstract for many. But if you're actually speaking to a First Nations, an Inuk or a Métis person, or to the community, they actually say that makes complete sense, because our way of thinking, knowing, and being understands and embraces this without hesitation. And we inherently know what it means because our culture, our knowledge, and our expertise in relationships is so central to our identities. And so when I say that culturally safe care is about relationships, that makes sense to most Indigenous individuals. It takes a little bit of understanding and stretching of our brain muscles for healthcare professionals.
20: That was Stephanie Gilbert, an Inuk registered nurse and public healthcare leader, speaking about the importance of understanding colonialism and structural racism in healthcare. This is A Day to Listen. I'm William Prince. This year, as we reflect on 10 years since the release of Gord Downie's Secret Path, we're thinking about how learning the truth can inspire action. For many Indigenous communities, that action includes reclaiming what colonialism tried to take away, including language, culture, and connection to community. Language is everything. How we represent ourselves, cadence, tone, pace, it's all there. There's a sing-song, beautiful nature, Like most languages we don't understand, it often sounds like a song we've never heard. And that's what I love about our language, the people's language. I remember my great aunt Lena always speaking it so fluently. I remember her joking with my dad. I remember him saying something wild about how I can understand it, but I can't speak it. I never understood what that meant, but there's just something deep in it that connects with you in your heart. It's like when I hear a powwow drum, it feels like a song that maybe I don't quite understand, but I've heard before. That's what I love about the language. Its beauty, its richness, its unique way of saying things. Things that we should share more, and I wish I heard more of in the day-to-day. We have more important and insightful conversations coming up right here on A Day to Listen.
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10: 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But the WSIB is fully funded by premiums and has returned over $21 billion back to employers since 2018. 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
20: I'm William Prince. Thank you for joining me for A Day to Listen. This year, we reflect on 10 years since the release of Gord Downie's Secret Path. As we listen to the experiences and perspectives of Indigenous peoples throughout the day, we're also thinking about what it means to turn what we learn into meaningful change. You know, as a performer, I meet a lot of people after shows, and one of the best ways to connect with anybody is just to ask their name and where they're from. It humanizes the whole encounter rather than putting anyone on any kind of pedestal. It levels out our power and connects us on a human level to just say, hey, I see you. I want to know you and I want to know where you're from because that part of you is important and not entirely indicative of who you are today and where you will end up. I hope that I'm a testament to that. I come from the Pegwas First Nation. I grew up in a home without running water. We didn't have it all figured out. We were not wealthy by any means, but we always had great connection in our family. I was fortunate not to be raised in a house afflicted by alcoholism. And so I think it set me on a path that led me to this place I am today. Very, very fortunate to do what I love every day for a living and to use my voice in some small way to share and reflect on the importance of days like today. And being a part of A Day to Listen over the past years has just been so meaningful to me. And this is my small piece of action. If I can sit here with you today and share the stories of so many inspiring other creators and thinkers around me, moving this narrative in a positive direction, this is what it means to honor truth with action. To be here, to be present. And sometimes that action can be listening. So I thank you. I thank you for being here with us today and doing just that. JP Gladue is an Indigenous business leader from Bingui, Niashi, Anishinaabek, formerly known as Sandpoint First Nation on Lake Nipigon in Ontario. He has spent nearly 35 years working with Indigenous communities, businesses, governments, and the natural resource sector, advocating for Indigenous peoples to have a greater role in the economy. For JP, that means moving beyond consultation and creating opportunities for Indigenous communities to be owners, investors, and decision makers. He has advocated for greater Indigenous ownership and participation in economic development.
23: I think corporations and industries have come to recognize that this transactional relationship that they've been having, in some cases not at all with our communities, hasn't been working. And the idea that building trust and moving at the speed of trust before we can get to business becomes a critical point in which our relationships can prosper. And so when I think about the way that corporations come to the table now, and it's got to be relationship-based, quite often I think they, at least in the past, have forgotten that sometimes that they have to put the lens of the community before their own if they're going to get anywhere. They have to understand the community circumstances, and that circumstance varies. And there's no one brush that paints a community in this country. We have a diversity of views, of capacity, of aspirations, but we have this one thing that unites us all, and that's a connection to our Mother Earth, to make sure that she can continue to provide for us, both from a business sense as well as a traditional ceremonial and food and air and water. So, you know, those types of values need to be accounted for in this relationship of trust, and it can't be transactional. It can't be one way. And then we need to ensure that, you know, the industry leaders also understand this. And I would also suggest in that quest for building trust is that enough of just asking our leadership to come to the big cities. The corporate leaders need to get out of the big cities and come to our communities to really fully understand our community circumstances. And I come to the land all the time because I live here. And I tell you, when you come to the land, your nervous system settles down and you think and you act differently. And if you can come to our communities and break bread with us around the campfires or around the fishing or hunting camps, man, oh man, it just changes your perspective. And that is not transactional. That is relationship. And that's truly understanding and putting yourself in a different circumstance that is going to help transform your thinking so we can have stronger outcomes between our nations, industry, and governments.
20: JP Gladue has spent decades working at the intersection of Indigenous communities, business, and industry. He'll share what genuine participation can look like, why responsibility to the land matters, and what he hopes the future holds for the next generation of Indigenous business leaders.
23: When I think about the next generation, and they're here now, of Indigenous leaders, man, I'm blown away. You can just see this hockey stick growth, this confidence, this younger generation that is coming up. You know, I'm so fortunate, and you know, I'm in my mid-50s now, and I've had a beautiful career, and I've seen the growth and that trajectory just continue to skyrocket. And I get to stand on the shoulders of the Matthew Kuhncombs, you know, the Roberta Jamesons, you know, those leaders have created so much space for us. But there's a new wave of Indigenous leaders that are coming up, entrepreneurs that are so creative. They're armed with education. They're armed with networks. And you know, we've all have a responsibility in the time that we're given in this country and in this time and place to make things better for the next generation. I believe, you know, the leaders before myself and the current leaders, when I think about, you know, the Tabitha Bowles, when I think about the Sean Willies, the Clint Davis, the John Davies, the Jamie Lickers, like, that's my cohort. And I'm so proud of to be able to call myself a leader within that cohort. And then we've made room for the next generation. Now their responsibility is to grow that even further, to grow a robust community of business leaders to actually ensure that the future generations have even more opportunity. And it's coming. If you are a First Nation, Métis, or Inuit youth, and you've got a fire in your belly, you can change your world. You can change the circumstances of your family and your community by stepping up, by working hard. There's so many tools and resources available to you. There's so many Indigenous and non-Indigenous corporations that need and want your help. The world is your oyster. You've just got to step into that space. You've got to be fearless. You've got to be able to ask for help when you need it. Find a mentor. Don't be afraid to make mistakes. We all do. And continue to strive for better, for your family, for your community, for this country.
20: That was JP Gladue. His perspective is a reminder that meaningful economic reconciliation means creating space for Indigenous communities to lead, own, and shape economic opportunities. And for everyone listening, that can mean supporting Indigenous businesses and contributing to Indigenous economic prosperity. To watch the full interview and learn more about how you can do something to move reconciliation forward, visit adaytolisten.ca. 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It has been an absolute honor to spend the National Day for Truth and Reconciliation with you here on Turtle Island. 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I'm William Prince. Thank you, Chi Miigwech, for joining us.
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32: From the national newsroom of the Canadian Press, I'm John Kennedy. Two people are dead and others are hurt after a collision involving a vehicle and pedestrians at a Vancouver area mall. Police in Delta, BC say it appears the driver had a medical emergency. Delta police also say the crash was not related to a nearby community walk marking the National Day for Truth and Reconciliation. The Tawasin First Nation ended the event early after the crash. Ceremonies across Canada have marked the National Day for Truth and Reconciliation, honoring survivors of residential schools and those who never made it home. Governor General Louis Arbour told an Ottawa event there is more truth and reconciliation than remembering what happened.
33: We must also confront all forms of denialism that persist despite extensive historical records and undisputable body of evidence, including firsthand survivor testimony.
32: She says confronting denialism is important because historical records and survivor testimony leave no room for doubt about the history and the effects of residential schools. Parti Québécois leader Paul Saint-Pierre Plamondon is promising to break with the monarchy if his party forms government. He says a PQ government could not allocate any money for Quebec's lieutenant governor and would redistribute that cash to tackle homelessness. Quebecers go to the polls next Monday. Newfoundland and Labrador's snow crab industry is at the center of a dispute with France over a newly proposed fishery. Federal Fisheries Minister Joanne Thompson says France should abandon its plans to grant a local company a license for 1,500 tons of snow crab a year for 5 years, saying Ottawa was not consulted. The proposed fishing area is beyond Canada's 200 nautical mile economic zone, but Canada has made a claim to the seabed through the United Nations, creating a jurisdictional dispute. Community-supported food programs are seeing a boost in demand. Skipper Auto Chief Executive Sonia Strobel says community-supported seafood programs allow people to pay fishers directly for their share of the harvest.
34: We support about 70 independent fish harvesters in BC and also in Nunavut and in northern Saskatchewan. And their catch is pre-sold, basically, directly to home cooks.
32: Farmers and fishers say the Buy Canadian push, fueled by the U.S. trade tensions, is drawing fresh attention to the once niche local food model. Astronaut Joshua Kutrick is set to be the latest Canadian to travel to the International Space Station. Former astronaut Bob Thirsk says tomorrow's launch will fulfill a lifelong dream for Kutrick, but will also help Canadians on Earth.
35: Josh will be spending much of his time aboard the station doing research from a variety of scientific disciplines, from life sciences and biological science to fluid physics, combustion sciences, technical demonstrations, and those will all be geared towards bringing the new knowledge, the benefits back home to society.
32: Thirsk was the first Canadian astronaut to go on a long-duration expedition to the space station. This is the Canadian Press.
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1: And it's time for the morning brief, where we unpack the morning's big stories. 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
17: Good morning, John.
1: All right. So let's talk about some of the stories we've been talking about already. But I actually want to start on a different one, which is apparently they were having testimony yesterday before opposition MPPs at Queen's Park, if I'm understanding everything. And one of Doug Ford's cabinet ministers said he's a general who needs to fly private with all of his soldiers. And that is ridiculous and overblown. But at the same time, I think we have to admit maybe people were against the idea of the government owning a plane, but the idea of the premier flying commercial is ridiculous.
17: Yeah, I think that is both can be true at the same time. I do firmly believe, like, you know, these politicians are working 24/7. Like, they really do. And like, the premier's the same. The prime minister's schedule, if you look at his, is also unhinged. And there's just an efficiency to getting them around the province. And those meetings are important, right? Seeing people is important, that, you know, belies candidly a commercial flight. So my view is, like, if this gets him places faster, makes those meetings more efficient, means he can actually take confidential phone calls in between, and they're not wasting 4 hours sitting around at the airport like the rest of us. Like, I do support this kind of stuff.
1: Meanwhile, Brad Bradford pledges a land transfer tax cut. And you probably heard the clip where he explained to Deb how he was going to pay or fill in the $300 million loss. I get that the land transfer tax flies up the nose of an awful lot of people. But I think lost in all of this is there is the exact same land transfer tax applied by the province. And nobody ever complains about it.
17: No, because I think the provincial land transfer tax, sort of a well-established thing across the city, province, whereas the city of Toronto has an extra one that most other people don't. Which irritates folks. And I think, you know, when candidly, like I had a condo when we were looking to move, like one of the considerations is like, okay, I don't want to do this more than once because I have to pay the double land transfer tax. So I actually like this policy. I think the fact that it's pegged to sub, $1.1 million homes, which sounds like a lot, but as we know, the average price of a house in Toronto, even with the market depressed, is still high. Gives some fluidity and some movement to some of those people in condos and younger folk. It also maybe encourages some seniors to get out of their houses a little earlier to free up some stock. So I think thinking outside the box on this stuff is a good thing.
0: Meanwhile, there's another taxation story. Mississauga City Councillor, would-be mayor, Alvin Tedjo, is pitching permanent tax cuts for seniors, and in particular, property tax. And this one always drives me crazy because, I mean, I get it. Once you become a senior, you're not making any new money. But at the same time, sometimes seniors, for example, are still in their principal residence, which has appreciated to like, you know, $2 million. Their kids are going to get it as a windfall one day. But, so why don't the kids pay?

0: you can't afford to pay those things, there's ways to extricate that value out of your house until a deal. Or yeah, get your kids to pony up. You've been helping them for a long time. It's your turn for your kids to help you.
1: And this incident is kind of small beer, but I find it so sort of evocative and symbolic that it's worth talking about. So Campobello Island is in New Brunswick. It's Canadian territory, obviously. But the only way to get there by land, by road, is to go through the state of Maine. And almost, I think it's every single day, there's a truck that goes through the border from Canada to Campobello Island, carrying the grocery supplies and liquor, quite markedly. And because there was liquor on the truck and dairy on the truck, U.S. Customs turned them away. And so now they're going to have to put the truck on a ferry and take it to the island. But, I mean, this is just how petty and small this trade war has become.
0: Yeah, and also this truck, you know, through 9/11 when the borders were closed down, through COVID, like, we managed to figure this out. And yeah, I totally agree. I think it is, it's 900 people on this little island that need their milk. And I guess they also need their booze. And fair enough, probably going to be a long winter over there. So, you know, I understand the embassy, U.S. embassy, and folks are kind of, yeah, local MPs looking and see if they can address this. Maybe we get an exemption. But yeah, the knock-on effects, I'm sure there's 1,000 stories like this across the country, right, of the issues of this. And also the other thing I think that's kind of a very interesting symbolic part of this is this island is located in a national park, like around a national park that's actually dedicated to like the Canada-U.S. relationship. So just another example of that.
1: Well, even bigger than that, actually, it was where Franklin Delano Roosevelt spent his summers. It's actually where he died. So I have to imagine the house that he had on Campobello Island is probably a museum for Franklin Delano Roosevelt. Let's see, other stuff. I love this one. Forget cocaine and meth. Toronto's drug of choice apparently is ecstasy. And Amanda, they determined this because we do regular testing on sewage water to find out about what diseases are going around and apparently what drugs we're all taking.
0: Yeah, who knew? I can't take credit for this joke, but somebody was joking off air that this means we're worried about the financial sector here because they're not doing cocaine and making trades during the day. They're partying at night doing MDMA. So I just was like, fair enough. You know, we used to talk about COVID in our water and who knew. So Toronto, you are a party city in a way that I did not anticipate. So Godspeed, because, you know, people don't get a lot of work done on MDMA, but no, they do have a lot of fun.
1: Yeah, but
0: so
1: if,
0: that is a great joy.
1: If people are giving their coworkers massages, then maybe that's what's going on. I thought MDMA had gone out of style, actually. Years ago, I did a documentary on MDMA. And
0: I thought you were going to say, years ago, I did it.
1: No, well, we don't have to get into that. And what's fascinating to me, Amanda, is to a person, every person I spoke to who did ecstasy on a regular basis, like club kids and stuff like that, every one of them at some point in the interview lost their place.
0: Yeah. I will say, you know, it's certainly not a thing I would recommend people do regularly. And, you know, neither of us need to get into things, but it creates a joyful behavior that I'm not seeing on the streets of Toronto, people. So if you're doing it, you need to be doing it in public so we can all see the joy and the happiness that you are bringing to the city.
1: Well, the only thing I see on our street is evidence of fentanyl. But let me play you, just because we got a couple of minutes on the clock and we can have some fun. This is the Prime Minister when he was asked about Donald Trump saying that Canada is going to go into the Oval Office and say, sir, we're sorry.
2: President Trump said yesterday he thinks Canada will apologize in the next 3 to 4 weeks and say, we're going to get rid of all the tariffs. Mr. Navarro today told Canadians lobbying in Washington to get the hell out of the country. What do you say in response to this?
3: I take note of both comments. How's that? No response to either.
1: All right. And he laughed off the top. I mean, is that the right response?
0: Yes. He probably went up 3 more percentage points. You know, next week a poll at 75. Like, I don't know. What are they going to do? It's perfect. That's actually exactly what he should be saying. You don't take the bait. I think we all know that's the last thing that's going to happen. And I think it just makes the Americans look more ridiculous and him look more like a statesman. I don't know if you've seen I'm sure you've seen the reporting that allegedly he's in the top spot or the top running for a Nobel Peace Prize.
1: Yeah.
0: Which would be like unhinged if that happens, like the Americans' head will explode. So if that happens, then we're really under a road of Mark Carney, our everlasting prime minister for the next 2 decades. Like Pierre Poilievre should just pack it up and and permanently move into Stornoway or move out.
1: Yeah, I don't know what he'd be getting it for necessarily, but it's also worth noting, Amanda, whenever people

0: say, hey, did you see Donald Trump's nominated? Did you see that years ago, Rush Limbaugh's nominated? Anybody can be nominated for a Nobel Peace Prize.
1: Yeah. True, although Barack Obama got it before he became president, and the idea that he will bring peace. So, you know, the Nobel Committee has found its way to all kinds of funny decisions over the years. I wouldn't be surprised if this is one of them.
0: Thanks a lot for this.
1: Thanks, John.
0: The Morning Brief with Amanda Galbraith.
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21: 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And London Falling will do just that. 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
23: Americans may be powerful, but Canadians are tough. 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
25: Welcome to More in the Morning's Kitchen Cabinet.
24: Half-baked, expensive, probably ineffective.
23: Good analysis.
25: With former federal cabinet ministers.
23: We're already fighting in the anteroom, by the way.
24: That's right.
25: Lisa Raitt and Marco Mendicino.
0: Good morning, Lisa and Marco. And off the top, you both signaled you wanted to talk about a story I find extraordinarily compelling, because it's almost like ready for a movie or a TV series. But a truck yesterday taking the daily supply of groceries and hooch to Campobello Island, a trip that requires going from Canada into the U.S. and then back into Canada, because Campobello Island is Canadian, was stopped by American border guards because it had dairy and booze on it. I'll start with Lisa Raitt.
26: Okay, thank you for that. And Joe just gave us a text saying it was going into, now that you've explained it a little bit more, but let me just put it this way. What caught my attention on it, and I thank you for letting us talk about it, is this is now getting into small town Canada. Campobello Island is not a big place. The people will know each other very well. The people who staff those border crossings, you know, it's kind of like the coyote and the sheepdog in the morning. Morning, Frank. Morning, Phil. That kind of thing. And yet, Trump's, you know, dictates are trickling down to the community level, especially in Maine. And I think it's worthy of note. I do think it's worthy of note in terms of trying to figure out sentiment between Canada and the United States.
0: Marco, your thoughts?
24: Yeah, I agree. It's a real impact in small communities. And just for the benefit of your listeners who don't know exactly where Campobello Island is, it's like right off the coast there in Atlantic Canada, New Brunswick, and it straddles the border. So as Lisa says, you know, when you get down to smaller communities like that, there's a lot more familiarity on the ground. So when a truck that is bringing in daily, you know, food and or hooch, as you described it, I think it sort of puts into vivid color the impact of these U.S. Yeah. tariffs. And I know we're going to talk about some of the outrageous comments that were made yesterday by Peter Navarro, but this is where things really start, where the rubber hits the road on this U.S. Tariff stuff.
0: Yeah. Okay, well, let's get to the Prime Minister yesterday when he was asked about Donald Trump saying that Canada was going to apologize, and Mark Carney actually laughed. Then he refused to answer the question about Trump's remarks and Peter Navarro as well. And actually, let me play the clip of Peter Navarro, because he's just so in everybody's face, but that is the general attitude of the Trump administration.
27: When we put the reciprocal tariffs in, folks, we had lines at the door at the USTR. And it was just amazing. I mean, countries were begging us. Do you really want to spend any time on Canada? Because Canada economically is like a rowboat. We're an aircraft carrier. Well, how's that going to end? Any Canadians here, like, please, if you're on K Street, get the hell out of our country. Because the problem you have is you lobby this country, and you've been successful in the past, and you think you can keep doing that. Memo to Canada, you cannot do that, okay? That game is up, and if you interfere in our elections in Maine or Michigan, you will pay even more dearly.
0: Okay, there's a lot of meat in there. And incidentally, for those listening along to that clip, K Street is where all the lobbyists live. And so they always talk about K Street as sort of a signature for lobbying. But Marco Mendicino, like I said, there's a lot of meat in there, especially the obnoxiousness of it all.
24: Toxic. And important for your listeners to know that Peter Navarro is one of the most influential trade advisors to Trump. He's got religion on tariffs and has adopted an isolationist approach when it comes to trade. And you can hear it in his voice. I mean, there's disdain there. And I think that the Prime Minister was totally correct not to take the bait. I mean, it was an utter provocation. You're talking about kicking out Canadians who are there simply to make the case to the administration, to U.S. businesses, that it is in our mutual interest to get back to the table to get a deal. And it is by getting a deal, frankly speaking, that that Americans are going to get a better cost of living. Because one of the, or two of the most important trends that have happened in the last year or so is that tariffs have gone up, Canadian tourism and Canadian business has gone down, and cost of living in the United States has gone up. You want to reverse that? Get back to the table. Let's do a deal.
0: Lisa, your thoughts?
26: I find it all, I know you don't like this phrase, but I find it all a bit rich, because the way that lobbyists work in the United States is vis-a-vis politicians is very different than the way they work vis-a-vis Canadian politicians, where most politicians demand that lobbyists make, they make contributions to their political action committees, and that's how they sustain their elections. So to say that they're going to clear out the Canadians from K Street, they're kind of cutting off their nose to spite their face in terms of whether or not they're going to have enough money in their next elections, I suppose. But I'm not going to pay much attention to what he is saying. I'm paying attention to why is he saying it now, and what is lighting the fire for him and Trump. And even J.D. Vance had some words about this when he was talking in Kansas the other day, too, that they're really firing up the case for Trump, why Canada is so bad. So I guess we'll have to wait to see where the other shoe drops, Marco, in terms of the next steps. But I do know that, January 1st, we do have this auto tariff that is being threatened. And I think we do have to take it seriously, because the economics on that one do put us in a very different boat than we are currently.
0: Although, let's face it, we're not going to do anything until after the election, because it's quite possible the Democrats are going to take the Senate and the House. And if that happens, then it's a whole new ballgame, isn't it, Lisa?
26: No, I'm going to introduce a different scenario for you for a second. That is, who's to say that we control the destiny on the timing of when we do a deal? There's three parties in this deal. It's Canada, the United States, and Mexico. Mexico is in and out of Washington as frequently as Canada is. And I mean, we don't have tabs on them. We don't know what's going on with the Mexican negotiations. But let's say in a theory that they do get a deal before us, and then Trump pivots and says, yeah, now it's time for you to come and beg and take the deal. What do you do then? That could happen before midterms, because it plays into their political calculus, not ours.
0: Okay, I want to keep moving, because clocks are ticking and there's a couple of other topics I want your sagacity on. Yesterday, the Prime Minister said workers at Stelco were betrayed, and he said the feds may sue. Marco, I'll start with you. The reason being that the company that bought Stelco promised that for 5 years, the same number of work positions would continue. Now they're going back on it.
24: Yeah, it's a reneg. And there's a connection between what we just discussed and this issue. So again, we're talking about a steel company based in Hamilton, owned by someone with very close ties to Donald Trump, someone who backs U.S. tariffs. And the representations, the promises that were made were that Canadian jobs would be protected. That's now been reneged. Why is this important? Because the company has left federal supports on the table. And unlike other Canadian steel companies, for example, Algoma Steel, who have worked with the federal government and other levels of government for those supports, they've been able to protect jobs. In the case of Stelco, they just left the money on the table. They didn't even bother applying. So I think those workers actually do have some legal recourse, but that is going to be cold comfort. And again, this is another example like Campobello, like the auto industry. I mean, Lisa cites a really good one. Yeah, you're right. We are staring down 50% tariffs on January. You know who else it's going to continue to hurt? U.S. manufacturers. U.S., the big three in the United States are the ones who are paying the most for U.S. tariffs, $7 to $8 billion in losses. Declined 30% sales U.S. auto to Canada. So these are all real examples of how these tariffs are hurting both countries.
0: And Lisa, not a lot of time, as I mentioned, on the clock, but I can't wrap my head around why an American company would buy a Canadian company, and the CEO of the American company supports trashing the Canadian company.
26: Because that American company has lots of other companies in the world. They're global in nature. They're not local in nature. And as a result, they're weighing all of their assets and looking at this one as being something that they can use in order to curry favor potentially with the president of the United States.
0: Thanks a lot to you both. Good to have you.
24: Have a good one.
26: Have a good one. Bye.
0: That is the Kitchen Cabinet with former federal cabinet ministers Lisa Raitt and Marco Mendicino.
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8: 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You yearn for Elizabeth and Mr. Darcy to profess their undying love for one another. 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Performance is so good, you'll give love a second chance. 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
9: 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But the WSIB is fully funded by premiums and has returned over $21 billion back to employers since 2018. 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No savings for Ontarians, no local support for injured workers. 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
0: Today is National Day for Truth and Reconciliation. And in honor of the occasion, we thought we'd reach out to a good friend of the show. You've heard him here before, and he's particularly good friends with Joe Cristiano, who produces the joint. Indigenous media personality Jeremy White on the line from Ganawage, which is near Montreal. Hey, Jeremy, how you doing?
1: Hey, good morning, John. It's great to be back. How you doing?
0: I'm very good. And should be noted, we've even got some audio here. The last occasion of our conversation on the show was because you were playing a character in an animated television show, Marvel's What If, and they produced an all Mohawk episode. That's pretty cool.
2: That episode was really cool because it was like entirely in Ganyangeha. It was translated by people in Oguzasne, and then two of the main characters were from Ganawage, and then the other one was from Oguzasne. So it was kind of like a sister community collaboration kind of thing. It was pretty cool.
0: Well, I know the character you played was Adadux, and that appeared so in the audio clip. So was that you introducing yourself?
2: Yeah, so that was me introduced. So when Gahorty makes her way through the Forbidden Lake and into the spirit world, she meets me, and I'm kind of like her guide through the entire thing. And yeah, pretty much when people would fall through the portal, the magic portal that's powered by the Tesseract, I was the guy that you would meet. I know this is really geeky and really nerdy right now, but I'm like, what is he talking about? So she falls through the Forbidden Lake, she meets my character, Adardux, and I'm kind of like her guide through the spirit world. And she meets all the people that came before her, and she's able to suck up all their powers, and she becomes the most powerful being in the MCU, so it's pretty powerful native stuff, you know?
0: Okay, so I got a really firm grasp on this episode. Let me ask you first, do you do anything special or different today on National Day for Truth and Reconciliation?
2: Yeah, so here in my community in Ganawage, we're literally just like 15 minutes from downtown Montreal, right? So this morning at 9 o'clock at Orville Stand-Up Park, which is like kind of the big green space, the gathering space in our community, we're having a tobacco burning and ceremony. And this started back in our community back in 2015. It was actually a woman named Helen Montora. Her father went to residential school, and she was working in the medical field over here, and she discovered this orange shirt thing. She's like, you know what, I'm gonna wear the orange shirt in honor of my dad. So then she asked her bosses at the medical, they're like, you know, can we do this? And they said, sure. And then sure enough, in 2015, her and a bunch of the women here in Ganawage, they got together and they started a committee and they turned it into an event. And so now every year they go to the green space and they do a whole thing. So this morning it starts at 9, and they call it Dosa Nawandu Tsungwat Nigurha, which is, you know, every child matters, you never forget the children. So they're doing that. And then later this afternoon, there's a big, big march from the Native Women's Shelter of Montreal. My cousin Gasanahue and Gatnasonho, they're going to be there doing the opening and tobacco burning. And there's a lot of stuff happening around the area. So it's a day. All of our schools are closed here in the community. All of our businesses, I mean, pretty much it's everybody's taking the day off. Because it's really important. I mean, like, you know, I was talking to my buddy yesterday, and they're like, oh, you're on the air tomorrow? You're working? I'm like, well, yeah, I have to, because we have to tell these stories. You know, when I was in high school, I went to high school out of the community. I went to high school in NDG, a school called Centennial Academy. And growing up in the community, you were kind of made aware of these stories and these things, residential schools. But you never really got the actual history of it and what they really entailed and the terrible things that our people were subjected to. And you know, going to school out of town, I mean, like, it was kind of like as if they were surprised that we still existed. Like, you know, once I remember some kids, you know, just kind of saying, like, wait, you're native? Like, you're from a reserve? Like, we never see, like, the horse and buggy roll up here. Like, do you guys still live in teepees and stuff? And, like, they're so miseducated, and they just have no idea that we still exist. And it's nice that people are actually coming around and they're curious about learning about us and the fact that we still exist. Okay. You know, the whole idea was to try and erase us, right? But they failed.
0: Let me ask you, though, because I think a lot of non-natives think that this is supposed to be guilt-a-palooza, but I mean, how should non-natives observe the day?
2: No, it's not about guilt-a-palooza. It's not to make you feel terrible about the atrocities you committed against our people, for lack of a better term. Okay. But it's like the whole idea is that you're just like, you know, we want you to recognize and realize what the heck. I mean, we still exist and we're still here. And the ones that are lucky to still be here, we should honor the ones that aren't. And, you know, I always tell, you know, Joe knows the story about my neighbor, Gagayusta. You know, she was one of my elementary school teachers, and she lives three houses down from me. And her sister were victims of residential school, literally torn from their home, shipped up north to the school. And, you know, one night her sister got caught speaking to, they were literally there to beat the Indian out of you. And you were made to feel ashamed of yourself for being who you were and speaking your language. And they prevented you from talking Ganyangeha. So she got caught talking to another fellow student. middle of the night, and one of the nuns, they took her, and she just heard screaming, and she never saw her sister again.
0: Really?
2: And it's stories that are like that, that you just, you can't even fathom that it's possibly real, but it is, and it's happened. It happened in this country. And, you know, the last residential school closed in, what, like 1997 or something? I was born in 94. I could have easily just been another number. So it's stuff like that. It makes you really realize, like, damn, like, this stuff is it's awful what's gone on, and it's a time to just recognize and just learn about the history. It's not about the guilt trip. It's not about that. It's not about, you know, it's just about learning about it and, you know, recognizing, you know, what happened to us and continues to happen. So if you're wearing your shirt, your orange shirt today, wear it with pride and wear it, you know, knowing that, you know, we're still here and we're a part of we're all a part of this community that we call Turtle Island. So we need to coexist. That's the whole point of the two-world wampum, you know?
0: Thanks a lot. Good to have you, Jeremy. Have a good day.
2: Yeah, always great to chat with you, John.
0: Indigenous media personality, Jeremy White. Good morning, John Tory. Good to have you.
3: Hello, John Moore. It's good to be here.
0: All right, so you have been the mayor. I'm sure this was pitched at you on many occasions, the idea of canceling the land transfer tax, or as Brad Bradford has done, coming up with a threshold under which it won't be charged. What do you think?
3: Well, I just wish I could have done it the whole time I was mayor. So I had 9 budgets, and each time I wished I could have reduced or eliminated the land transfer tax, but the city simply couldn't afford it. This is a function of the fact that city government in Toronto really only has kind of 3 sources of revenue. The one is the land transfer tax. The 2, of course, the biggest is property taxes. And the 3rd would be kind of fees that you charge for different kinds of things. And the land transfer tax now raises, I think, in this year's budget, it's estimated to raise $850 million. So that's not chump change. But I think the real issue in the election, I mean, I think Mr. Bradford's on the right track here, because clearly affordability is the biggest issue. And he's using the only tools he has. He's got water bills, which are a bit different in that water bills in Toronto just cover the cost of the water and the construction to keep the pipes in proper order. There's the land transfer tax and there's property taxes. But there's a couple of questions that, you know, will ultimately be, you know, answered by the polls on election day, the actual polls. Do people believe all this is possible? I mean, that's really at the end of the day. And Ms. Chow, it's interesting. One of the things you poll on when you're a candidate is you poll on the question of, would my opponent say anything to win? And it's always a polling question, because you'd like to know if the 90% of the public believe that, so you'd say it. And I believe Ms. Chow's probably seen polling which would cause her to say my opponent would say anything to win, because it calls into question, you know, that people are just saying things. David Peterson, people may not remember the name, but he was Premier of Ontario and memories fade fast. And he was running in the 1990 election, which was subsequently won by Bob Rae. And with 3 weeks to go when he was losing, he promised a 1% cut in the sales tax, just out of the blue. Like, it was out of the blue. And people just said, hey, come on. I mean, you're just saying that because you're trying to win, because you know you're losing, and it didn't do well. And then the second question that comes up, John, is, does all of this add up? And in the end, candidates have to present some kind of an overall financial plan, which Mr. Bradford hasn't yet done, that sort of say, well, yeah, you can give back some of the land transfer tax, and you can cut water bills and do this and do that, freeze taxes, but does it add up? Because, as you know, cities have to balance their budget by law. So I guess the answer is, on all this, we'll see, and we'll be particularly interested in looking at Mr. Bradford's plan that he has to put forward. Now, my advice would be that he should put it forward sooner than later, because when you put it forward on the last day, people are skeptical. You know, they're saying, well, you haven't given me time to really look at this, including the media, but also just the voters.
0: Mark Carney was asked about 2 things yesterday. Peter Navarro getting really kind of mean, to put it mildly. And Donald Trump insisting that Canada is going to come and apologize to him. And Mark Carney did nothing but laugh.
3: And I think he was pitch perfect on that. I mean, one thing I will say, I think he's doing a good job overall, but he just seems to have the sort of the right response for the right time. And yesterday, the right response was to say nothing. You know, breathe through your nose, as they say, and just say nothing, because the comments were so out of, you know, ridiculous and out of line. But then the chuckle kind of indicated, well, I mean, come on now. You know, what are you talking about here in terms of me sort of groveling down to your office to apologize? So I just think it's another example of him. I think it's his own instincts more than it's good advice he's getting, but I'm sure it's a combination of both, just kind of chuckling and having nothing to say. So sometimes, you know, as they say, you don't get in trouble for things you don't say.
0: And lastly, the truck to Campobello. It's a Canadian island, but you have to go through the states to get there. And yesterday, a truck full of food and booze was turned away.
3: Well, you know what's really sad about this story? People may not know, but Campobello Island belongs to Canada, but Franklin Delano Roosevelt, president of the United States, had his summer cottage there, and actually cottaged there before he was president, but also when he was president. What an unusual thing that a president of the United States would cottage there. And the actual cottage that he stayed in is now jointly owned by the United States and Canada, even though it's on Canadian soil. So there's the ultimate example of our friendship as between two countries. And now, because of the actions of Donald Trump, they can't get milk and eggs there delivered there. I'm sure it's just some well-meaning customs person that's stopping the truck. But at the same time, it kind of tells you everything about where we are. And it's really, to me, just sad.
0: Thanks a lot, John.
3: Thank you, John.
0: John Tory with Tory's Take.
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0: Things, there's going to be a bit of a different vibe out there today because some people are not working. And because Bell or BCE is a federally chartered company, technically this was a bank holiday for us. But knowing that an awful lot of people are still going to work and kids are still going to school, we decided we would keep things the way they are. The one difference, and I hope you'll keep listening nonetheless, but we're not doing our keywords today. And, you know, because it's a holiday and, you know, in regard to the National Day for Truth and Reconciliation. So I know that a lot of people, I haven't checked the text board in a good long time, but I'm pretty sure there was sort of a growing crescendo at some point as the 6 o'clock hour went on, as people said, where's the keyword? No keywords today. All right. It is a busy day, though. There's a lot of stuff to catch up on. And I also like using the 45 minutes that follow here as a means of giving you all the material you need in order to, well, first of all, be informed, but to have an opinion already or to start forming an opinion already about the stuff that the people on the free-for-all panel are going to be debating. And that, you know, sort of allows you to get ahead of the pundits. Why should they have all their say? It's 7:07.
26: And now, five things.
27: More in the Morning presents the five things you need to know.
0: Number one, the latest poll. Yeah, there's one almost every day. Shows Olivia Chow continues to lead Brad Bradford, but her approval rating has slipped.
28: This tax break is for people who are going to live in the home that they buy. Full stop.
29: Councillor Bradford will say anything during election time.
30: That promise combined with yesterday's promise mean that he's putting the city further into the hole.
0: And of course, that was Brad Bradford off the top announcing his latest brainstorm. And that was or is a they're not going to charge the land transfer tax on a house worth less than $1.1 million, which actually sounds pretty luxurious, 1.1, but that's basically the average, not median, but average price of a home in Toronto. So that would mean that somebody buying a new home under 1.1, no land transfer tax, because I think for a lot of people, it probably comes as a rude awakening. It's like, we agreed to pay this for the house. And then you go to the lawyer's office to sign the documents, and it's like, this is what you owe the provincial treasury or the and the municipal treasury, because nobody ever talks about the fact that the province mirrors the city of Toronto's land transfer tax. Number two, Prime Minister Mark Carney laughs off the idea that Canada is going to apologize to Donald Trump.
31: They're going to come in, and they're going to say, sir, we are sorry. They treated the United States very, very badly.
32: President Trump said yesterday he thinks Canada will apologize in the next 3 to 4 weeks and say, we're going to get rid of all the tariffs.
0: Okay, so what do you make of the Prime Minister laughing at that? What I thought was amazing was, not amazing necessarily, but uncharacteristic for most elected officials, he declined to offer any comment. After the laugh, he said, I'm not. And I was going to talk about this, but we were running at a racetrack with Amanda Galbraith because one of her specialities is communications and in particular, preparing people for interviews. And I used to do that kind of work in the past. And one of the incredible things that you teach people is you do not have to answer every question. Or the famous line, never answer the question that was asked, answer the question you wish was asked. But people feel such a pressure when they're doing an interview, they must say something. No, you can actually just say, I got nothing for you. All right, on to more five things you need to know. Number three, Muskoka Conservative MP Scott Aitchison to resign by the end of the year.
1: It's been this trickle, this almost slow trickle of departures, either to the Senate or looking at additional opportunities like this one or crossing the floor. And taken in the aggregate, there's really no other way other than to say, yes, it does add pressure on Pierre Poilievre's leadership.
0: That was Vashi Kapelos and talking about the reverberations of the latest Conservative MP saying he's out the door. But Vashi's analysis was this doesn't really advance the case for Pierre Poilievre being in trouble. What will would be if they call by-elections, which inevitably they will, and the Conservatives lose ridings they should win. Number four, it is National Day for Truth and Reconciliation.
2: September 30th is a day to just assess what we did in the last year to help with reconciliation, help with the relationship with First Nations, Métis, and Inuit in this country, and per se, you know, how have we grown together in understanding a history we inherited.
0: And that's an elder speaking with friends at CTV. And something I learned over the last year was because I was introduced to an elder, and you can't call yourself an elder. It just sort of has to evolve until younger people call you an elder. It's kind of like becoming the head of the Jesuit sect. Number five, Maple Leafs lose their home opener 3-2 to the Montreal Canadiens.
3: Not my best, but yeah, I think I'm glad we're playing again tomorrow.
4: Well, it was a good effort. We'll see how this team gels. I think we're going to be okay.
5: Is this our year?
4: Probably not.
0: Wow, okay, so they're already, normally they're planning the parade route, which everybody was doing yesterday. Now they're choosing a funeral parlor and lining up tea times. Let's just see how it all goes. But I have to say, I agree with Col Kelly in the Globe and Mail. I often do, because I think he's one of those sports writers who, kind of like Mitch Albom, finds the poetry in sport and writes very creatively about it rather than just giving you blow-by-blows about a game. And he found things a little underwhelming last night in terms of how people were, well, we did our best. So it is a national holiday. However, it's not as intensely a national holiday as it might be. But do not be surprised by some of the things that are closed. Banks are closed. Government offices are closed. Canada Post is closed. Oh, no real estate pamphlets. Toronto Public Library branches, just when I was going to get a card. TTC and GO are operating on their regular schedules. LCBO will open, but not until noon. So don't be taken by surprise on that. Beer store open regular hours. Most grocery stores are open, operating on regular hours. Malls open regular hours. Canada's Wonderland is closed. Then you get to all of the attractions, and most of them are open regular hours. Although, apparently, Little Canada, which now has some sort of a new identity, I was being told recently, because you know how enamored I am of Little Canada, is closed today, unfortunately.
6: It's got a new name. It's called Pocket Planet Canada.
0: Yeah, because I understand, I don't think he ran out of money because he's very rich, but I think the guy who created Little Canada ran out of patience. But I think it's an amazing thing. So as mentioned, Conservative MP Scott Aitchison, he is the MP for Parry Sound, Muskoka, and he's going to resign by the fall session, which is interesting because I was recently up there, and that was where a provincial by-election was being held. So those people must be a little punch drunk when it comes to by-elections. And I will let the kitchen cabinet interpret as to whether or not there is any significance to this particular thing. Mark Carney had a busy day yesterday. It was almost like a Doug Ford press conference, minus the chaos. But he was commenting on a bunch of things. You already heard him laugh off the idea that Canada is set to apologize. Also, and we'll play the audio on the roundtable, Peter Navarro, the trade negotiator for the states, or the trade advisor for the states, was really up everybody's grill yesterday about Canada. But Prime Minister Mark Carney actually says he says workers at Stelco in Hamilton have been betrayed. And he said angry, although how can you tell? The thing is that we made a deal. And if I understand the deal correctly, it was when an American company bought Stelco. And their deal was, for 5 years, the jobs of everybody who was, the number of positions at Stelco in Canada would remain the same. They're breaking that deal. And Carney says, we may sue.
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35: From the National Newsroom of the Canadian Press, I'm John Kennedy. Canada is using this week's G20 trade ministers meeting in Wisconsin to pursue new trade opportunities as tensions with the U.S. continue. International Trade Minister Maninder Sidhu is expected to speak with U.S. Trade Representative Jameson Greer, though no time or format has been set for their conversation. Sidhu also has meetings planned with trade ministers from France, Australia, and Turkey, as well as India's representative, as Ottawa promotes Canada as an open and reliable trading partner. Canada is looking to expand trade with the European Union, Mercosur, and India after ending talks with Washington and imposing retaliatory tariffs on $28 billion worth of U.S. goods. A solemn gathering unfolded outside the Tawasin Mills in Delta, B.C., after two Tawasin First Nation elders were killed in a crash during the community's Truth and Reconciliation Walk. First Nation members sang and drummed behind privacy screens as the victims' bodies were taken away. While two other people were treated in hospital. Police say the driver may have experienced a medical emergency before the collision, with no continuing risk to the public. The First Nation canceled the rest of the day's events, while Prime Minister Mark Carney sent condolences to the families and the community. Governor General Louis Arbour spoke at the survivors' flag-raising ceremony on Parliament Hill as Canadians across the country marked the National Day for Truth and Reconciliation for the sixth consecutive year. She says there is more to truth and reconciliation than remembering what happened, adding that remembering is only one step.
36: It must be accompanied
1: by a commitment to ensuring that injustices are never, ever repeated.
35: More than 150,000 Indigenous children were separated from their families and communities in the 19th century. They were sent to church-run residential schools where abuse, malnutrition, and inadequate health care were rampant. Conservative MP Scott Aitchison says he will resign his Southern Ontario seat in Parry Sound, Muskoka after the fall parliamentary sitting. He says he plans to explore other opportunities after 3 decades in public service, including 25 years as a municipal councillor and mayor of Huntsville, Ontario. He entered federal politics in 2019, running for the Conservative leadership 3 years later and most recently serving as the party's housing critic. A new bronze sculpture by Cree artist Kent Monkman is bringing a group of dancing and feasting beavers to Toronto's waterfront. Called The Colony, the 15-foot artwork is Monkman's first permanent public installation and opens on Wednesday. The sculpture reflects the importance of beavers in the natural, indigenous, and colonial histories of Turtle Island. Monkman says the site is especially meaningful as it's been an important waterway for several First Nations for thousands of years. This is the Canadian Press.
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7: You know something? I found a bottle, and I don't even drink, of Crown Royal, right? I see that Crown Royal. I saw it at home. So this is what I think about Crown Royal. That's what they could do. And I think everyone else should do the same thing. Start supporting companies that make whiskey here by Ontario people. That's what we need to do, is support each other.
10: I think we all remember that moment a year ago when the premier, in a press conference about something else, dumped out very slowly a bottle of Crown Royal, as you heard him say. And it was as a result of Diageo, that is the international owner of the Crown Royal label, deciding to close its bottling plant in Amherstburg near Windsor. And that plant did ultimately close earlier this year. Well, Crown Royal is back in the news again, but for different reasons, somewhat related, but different reasons. Tuesday at midnight, 12:01, Donald Trump's latest tariffs kicked in, and along with them was an outright ban on a number of Canadian products entering the United States. And we thought, including beer and wine and spirits from Canada. And what's more Canada, what's more Canadian than Crown Royal? Well, today we learned that the ban may not completely prevent Canadian alcohol from entering the United States. In other words, Americans still may be able to buy the very popular Crown Royal in their country. Joining me to talk about how this could happen, why the ban doesn't apply to certain liquors and spirits, is Robert Glasgow. He's a partner at KPMG Canada in the Trade and Customs Group. Welcome back to the show, Robert.
11: Hi, thanks for having me.
10: So we have this ban on Canadian beer and wine and spirits. So how could Crown Royal still make its way south of the border?
11: So the first thing to understand is it's not limited to any one company. What this is a exclusion for whiskeys, liqueurs, and cordials in packages of over 4 liters. And we have to understand the way this works is when you import or export a product, there's a common harmonized tariff system that creates a little 10-digit code that's associated with that product. And I don't know if you remember, you know, your old high school biology where you have, you know, like family, genus, class. It's like a little nested hierarchy. Mm-hmm. The same sort of thing applies to customs codes. So you have, a chapter for beverages, and then you have a subheading for alcoholic beverages of different types. And then spirits have their own little nested tree, and beer has its nested tree, and wine has its tree. And then in that spirit tree, they don't just break down by, you know, whiskeys, rye whiskeys, bourbons, tequilas, rums, but they have specific little sub breakdowns. In this case, for example, whiskeys of 4 liters or less, or whiskeys in containers of over 4 liters, and they're treated. They have different lines. Now, what the U.S. did is, number one, when they were drafting up that list of banned alcohols, and it listed out beer, it listed out wine, it listed out rum less than 4 liters and rum more than 4 liters, Here for whiskey, liqueurs, and cordials in specific, they did not list that line item for those types of alcohol shipped in containers of over 4 liters. And then they went back to their earlier 338 50% tariffs on Canadian alcohol and removed them from that 338 tariff list.
10: Okay, so let me take all of that and see if I can break it down. So if you have the ability to produce, package, and ship whiskey, rye whiskey?
11: Not rye whiskey. Rye whiskey has its own separate head. It's just whiskey, liqueur, and cordial.
10: At over 4 liters, you are still welcome south of the border. Not only are you not banned, but there's no tariff on you?
11: That is correct.
10: Wow.
11: If it's a Canadian whiskey. Yeah, it's very correct. And what this is going after,

0: liquor, in this case, whiskey, liqueur, and cordial in the United States that they don't want to harm as a government. And so they've taken the step to protect those bottling and labeling jobs by allowing this kind of industrial shipment down south.
1: So if you're in this situation, you're a company that makes, I know you don't want to get specific, but as an example, a Crown Royal, if you make it here, you produce it here, it is true Canadian whiskey, and you have the ability to access a bottling plant in the States. In other words, you're perhaps a multinational corporation, and there's one there and there's one here. You then take away production jobs up here and go to the States because you can continue to access the market.
0: Yeah, so that's true. The two things I'd say about this, though, is number one, while this helps protect the bottling and labeling jobs in America, this also means that the production can continue north of the border. If you think about this from given the size of the U.S. market, if this exemption kind of didn't exist, there would probably be a greater push to move production facilities south of the border if you could. Whereas now you would at the very least protect a number of manufacturing jobs for making the actual whiskey here in Canada or the liqueur or the cordials. That's the one thing. The other side is you have to start thinking about if you are a producer in Canada, if you are a distiller, you have to start doing the kind of that cost benefit analysis on how much it would cost to reproduce a VAT style shipment methodology and to try to arrange to have a bottler and a labeler in the United States, and whether or not that's going to be worth the capital cost. Because as I'm sure you can imagine, retooling all your lines, that's right, going to be a significant cost. And if you think that Canada and the U.S. are going to work out a trade deal, you know, maybe after the midterm elections or early in January of next year, the ROI on that kind of investment may not be there. But if you think that this is the sort of ban that's going to last into 2028, 2029 or later, then that might start changing your math.
1: Yeah, and so this benefits clearly people who already have a relationship with a bottling facility south of the border. Listen, Robert, can I just switch gears for a moment? There was another story today about heading into the United States. Specifically, this is a series of trucks. They've been, what's the correct word? Not labeled by customs. They've been sealed by customs, I guess is the right phrase. And they go through Maine because it is the only way to access Campobello Island. And they've been doing this for decades. Apparently, even when the border was closed during COVID and 9/11, this is how you get to basic supplies to the island, people who live there, and they've now been stopped. Do you have a thought on that, why that's happening? I mean, is this something that can legitimately be halted?
0: So all countries have the ability to control trade within their own borders. What this process is, we're talking about sealing by customs, it's shipping under bond. And that's a fairly common thing. We do it in Canada when we are, say, taking goods from, you know, Europe going to the American market, but we don't want them to go into Canada for whatever reason. Maybe it's a supply managed good, and so it's not a, you don't have quota for that cheese, but in America, they're trying to sell the cheese. They just ship it through the Port of Montreal. You can seal it under bond, ship it. You don't pay customs duties. It never, what we say, enters into commerce. And so it's supposed to be allowed to go through, but it does have to go through the U.S. jurisdiction. And so the U.S. could stop it. Now, I think that that's not right. If you actually look at Canada's retaliatory surtax, there are actually significant exemptions specifically for Campobello Island, recognizing the relationship it has with Maine. And I would expect that the Canadian government is probably trying to solve this issue as quickly as they can. And quite frankly, I would imagine that the Maine government is also probably trying to work with the White House to solve this issue, because that is a very close relationship. And I don't think the people of Maine are probably very excited for the fact that they're antagonizing this very close relationship they have with the people there.
1: Robert Glasgow, partner at KPMG Canada in the Trade and Customs Group, thanks so much for your time.
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14: 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But the WSIB is fully funded by premiums and has returned over $21 billion back to employers since 2018. Ontarians won't save a cent from office closures, but our injured workers will lose access to local experts right when they need them most. No savings for Ontarians, no local support for injured workers. The WSIB is adding insult to injury.
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0: I know we've talked a little bit about this this week, the sad end to the 2026 season for the Toronto Blue Jays, finishing last with a 79-83 record when they finished their last game this past weekend. Earlier today, the Jays general manager Ross Atkins and president Mark Shapiro each held media sessions to recap the session. I've listened to a little bit of those. Here is Ross Atkins.
21: A lot of focus has been on the offense, and you know we understand that and agree with that to some extent, but it's never one thing. We have to drill down in every area and understand every possible opportunity for improvement. I think offensively, we never gained any momentum. We never put the ball in the seats. We were not walking. We're not getting on base nearly enough. When that happens, you're relying on line drives in gaps.
0: Joining me to give his assessment of that assessment and other things said earlier today at the media conference is Matt Cause, host at our sister station, TSN 1050. Hey, Matt.
22: Hello, hello.
0: So give me a sense of the tone of both these guys this morning.
22: Measured and politically correct.
0: And, just what you want in baseball.
22: Well, here's the thing: is Ross Atkins opened by saying, that we were disappointed, but I'm the main reason why we're not in the playoffs. The main issue of this team, it starts with me, and that's BS. He did a great job in the offseason, bringing in Dylan Cease, Okamoto, Tyler Rogers. Then at the trade deadline, he was able to get some pieces and some pitchers and some young guys that could help in the future. So to say this was on him is ridiculous. This was incredible amounts of injuries at the pitching position and Vladimir Guerrero Jr. having one of the most disappointing seasons we've ever seen by a Toronto by a star athlete in this city.
0: Actually, let's just take a listen, because obviously a lot of fans, myself included, of Vladdy. Here's what President Mark Shapiro had to say about Vladdy specifically.
23: I can remember slumps that with great players that we were that in the past we were dependent upon for success, and how that feels when you're in it. But usually those don't last as long as this one lasted. And I think there's just such an overwhelming level of compassion for him because of our belief in him, the same belief that led us, to where we are with the commitment we made to him, and the belief before the season that this just clearly going to be, one of the most special offensive players in the game and in the history of this franchise.
0: Your thoughts on that?
22: He's doing all the right things, because we don't know when we're going to see Vlad again. We don't know if there's going to be a work stoppage. And these two, they're married. They're married together for like the next 13 years. So they're treating Vlad with kid gloves like they've done all year, like John Schneider did, where they didn't move Vlad down in the lineup. And I understand why. Again, 13-year deal. He's had a very, very good career. He was incredible in the playoffs. But they're just saying all the right things. And, if they were being honest, they could say, this guy disappointed us. This is the reason why we're not in the playoffs. And his statement at the end of the year was ridiculous about he got paid for what he did in the past. But they're doing the smart thing. They're saying all the right things in hopes of getting the Vlad we know back next year.
0: Chatting with Matt Cause from our sister station TSN 1050 about the season-end press conference by both the president and GM of the Toronto Blue Jays. So, Matt, what did they say in terms of what will happen in the offseason? And we'll talk about the labor dispute in a few moments here. But in terms of their priorities, what do they need to do other than get Vladdy back going in the offseason? It struck me. Season opener is March 25th. It doesn't seem that far away as we enter fall.
22: No, it doesn't. And always sneaks up on you fast. I mean, they said the obvious about, we'll always look to improve pitching. But that's every GM and every president says that since the beginning of time until time finally ends. But I thought the most interesting line was use the word elite, that if we make moves, it has to be elite. And kind of inferring that if they make any sort of acquisitions, they're not going after a little guy, that they want to go and they need to get a big new bat in this lineup, a real needle mover. The only problem is there isn't a lot of big name free agents that are going to be out there, certainly not ones you would consider elite. So then it goes down to, is there a trade? What could that look like? But I think that was the main thing. They acknowledged if they're going to go after someone, it's going to be someone who's an all-star level player.
0: Do you have thoughts on that?
22: yes, it makes sense. It's one of the wealthiest organizations in baseball, and they do need to go after. They need one big bat, because the outfield where, you know, George Springer is going to retire and Miles Straw isn't the answer, and Ernie Clement was really bad in the second half. They need another difference maker at the plate. Now, they need Barger to come back. They need Alejandro Kirk to be healthy. And we've already discussed Vlad. But yeah, this is a team that needs a bat that can scare, a bat that can get you 25-plus home runs.
0: When I said you have thoughts on that, I was actually wondering, do you have a name in the back of your mind?
22: You know what? Honestly, there isn't one. I was looking at it earlier, and they're going to look at the Japanese market. They've already come out and said they're going to be, you know, investing more there, and Shapiro said he's probably going to go and visit. But no, there isn't that one big name. So then it's waiting for what's the player from Oakland or Tampa or Cleveland? What's the player who's very good but on a team that has a small payroll, and can you exploit it? That's what they're going to have to go after.
0: So as I said, the season opener is March 25th. I think they begin their preseason play in February as usual. Will we have a season? What's your update on where we are with labor discussions?
22: There will absolutely, and I don't have any inside information, but I can tell you from everyone we've talked to over the last, since the World Series last year, I don't see us having a start to the season. There's not going to be exhibition baseball in February. If you are planning to go to the home opener in March, find another plan, because this is about salary cap, and the owners are going to want it. And that's the number one thing the players have said no. And it doesn't matter. It's like, well, nope, we're going to raise the ceiling floor, and everyone's going to get more money. Once you introduce a salary cap, now that never goes away. And I don't know how they're going to find a way to compromise. I would be shocked if we have a traditional 162-game season next year.
0: So how do you get past that? I mean, if the players, as you've said, have been very vocal about that side of things, and the owners are on another side, I mean, how do you, it's one thing to say we may not start on time, but how do you actually get to resolution in Major League Baseball on this?
22: The optimist says you find a way to compromise, but if the owners really want a salary cap, then you have a lockout and you drag it out. Because if you drag it out long enough, then eventually the players will capitulate, because their window to earn life-changing money is short.
0: Right.
22: These owners, they're fine. You know, the guy who owns the Athletics, he got his money because his parents started the Gap. The owners will be fine waiting it out. They always win the waiting game. So I hope it doesn't come down to that. I hope there's a way where they can find a compromise.
0: What is your thought on the salary cap?
22: I get it. I understand it, because there is such a gap between the teams that spend the most and the teams that spend the least. We just need to have a solution. You can't have the Dodgers with a $350 million payroll, and they're playing against teams with a payroll of 80. I mean, part of it is the owners and the teams, they need to spend more. The cheap teams should not be cheap. They're owned by billionaires. They're making plenty of money. But there needs to be a way to shorten that gap. Otherwise, we're going to end up, baseball will look like Premier League soccer, where there's the same teams that are spending so much more than everyone else.
0: Matt Cause, host at TSN 1050. Thanks so much for your time this afternoon. Appreciate it. We'll talk soon.
22: Absolutely. Take care.
0: We always get to see Matt when we do the Princess Margaret Lottery Day. So I think that is coming up in about 3 weeks' time. We'll have a chance to sit with Matt and other hosts from our sister stations. Do you know the show Love It or List It? I have to say, I'm a big fan. If you are a fan, you are going to want to stay with me. The co-host of HGTV Canada's Love It or List It is going to join me in a few minutes to talk about, are you ready for this? Brad Bradford's municipal land transfer policy.
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0: So yesterday, mayoral candidate here in Toronto, Brad Bradford, made what I think is the most significant policy announcement of this entire campaign, getting down to the October 26th date, final date for voting. He announced that he would get rid of the municipal, not to be confused with the provincial, land transfer tax on the first $1.1 million of homes. He joined me on the show yesterday because I loved this announcement the moment I saw it, asked him to come on. Here's a little bit of that conversation.
2: I am going to peg it to the average price here in Toronto, which is $1.1 million. Immediate relief, we're setting it for today going forward, subject to council approval on the other side of the election, because I don't want to be shaping the real estate market as people wait for us to do this whole municipal election thing. So we'll backdate it to today. And, you know, on $1.1 million transaction, that is $18,000 that people are going to save.
0: $18,000. And again, keep in mind, in the city of Toronto, we pay both the municipal and the provincial land transfer tax. And so $18,000 is a big item when it comes to actually forking over the cash. We know closing costs are expensive. We know moving is expensive. And this additional, for the average home price, that means half of the homes are above that, $18,000 will go a long way. One of the reasons I like it is because while I'm all for helping get more homes in the market, so breaks for new home ownership and breaks for new home owners themselves, so not just buying a brand new home, but actually being first time in the market, whether you're buying resale, I like all of those incentives. But I also feel very strongly that there are a lot of people, my family was in this situation, who are adding an extra kid, who are, you know, hoping to move up to that next house, who got a starter home, who are overlooked because, quite bluntly, in the city of Toronto, if you own a home, no matter how tiny it is, no matter how cheap it is in the grand scheme of things, and nothing is cheap, you're considered rich in this city, and it's been one of my issues, so I fully support this particular policy. Now, let me get to the fun part here. If you are a fan of HGTV Canada, you will know the show Love It or List It. It follows families who are making decision, as I just referenced, about whether they can move up in a house, get a little more space, maybe get into a better school district, whatever their needs are. And they have a debate about whether they should move or whether they just will renovate and stay in the house that they are. One of the co-hosts of that show, who is on the side of helping homeowners buy a new home, is David Vizentin. He joins me now. Welcome to the program.
3: Hey, Deb. Nice to be here. Thank you for having me. I appreciate it.
0: I was looking forward to this conversation all day because I am an HGTV Canada junkie. And you guys are heading into your season 20?
3: Season 20. Yeah, we're doing 14 more episodes in the GTA, so we're looking for homeowners.
0: Well, we'll talk after the show. I'm constantly looking for a new home.
3: Well, they do great renovations also on the show. It's quite incredible. It makes it very hard to get people to leave, I got to tell you.
0: Well, there you go. So listen, your show is, as I said, about the best fit for families who are trying to figure out their needs and what should they do. Obviously, as you say, great renovations. But, you know, making a decision like this is big, not just for your needs, but for your price. So what do you think about this particular policy that would, in many cases, take you to an $18,000 reduction in the cost of purchasing and moving as opposed to staying put?
3: You mean in terms of people moving on the show, or are you talking about in general people buying houses?
0: I am talking in general. What do you think about the land transfer policy announced yesterday?
3: Well, I mean, anytime somebody tells me, hey, do you want to, you know, pay less taxes? I say, yes, I'm into that. and I think it's great. And $17,000, like you said, is not anything to sneeze at. I don't think it's going to make somebody who is, you know, not thinking about buying a house, buy a house. But I think it's a great incentive for those who are sort of sitting on the fence, you know, and are like, okay, are we going to buy now? Are we going to buy today? I think it could make a big difference for them.
0: Well, I tell the story of when we actually did move up in our neighborhood, and I forget the number. I should have thought of this before we chatted, but I think we had like 15 kids in our little block on our little street that were under 10 years of age. It was just that kind of neighborhood, right? So younger families, some having babies. I mean, it was just that kind of starter neighborhood. And when we had our second daughter and we started to think about moving, we were the only family that ultimately pulled the trigger. The rest all renovated. And that, I think, is a huge problem when you're looking at a tight housing market. And that $18,000 was part of the thinking of those families saying, we can't afford to move even though our needs have changed.
3: Yeah, well, I think in Toronto, it's a it's a bigger deal. I mean, when you get out to the suburbs, it's a little easier to go from a three-bedroom house to a four-bedroom house. But when you're living in Toronto, I don't think people realize what a difference it is to go from a three-bedroom house to a four-bedroom house, right? You think it's like often homeowners on the show will say, well, listen, David, all I need is one more bedroom and a bathroom. Well, that doesn't sound like a lot until you start looking in their neighborhood for a four-bedroom house, right? And all of a sudden, it gets way more expensive beyond, you know, what you would think a bedroom and a bathroom should get you. So it's really tough. So I think any incentive is good, but, you know, I think it's still tough. It's still tough in Toronto for housing.
0: Chatting with David Visentin. He's a top real estate agent, co-host of HGTV's Love It or Listed, chatting about the big announcement yesterday. I think the biggest of this campaign made by a Toronto mayoral candidate, Brad Bradford, to reduce the municipal land transfer, actually take it off completely for the average cost of the home, $1.1 million. David, sometimes I think a lot about not just the dollars and cents, but when people are either hoping to get into the market or thinking about moving, there is a psychological impact, I think, on that. And so somebody like me, who's a junkie for the real estate market, you know, watches the prices. We see how many houses in my neighborhood comes on the market, how many don't. I mean, how big do you think is that sort of psychological impact? Either like, if I wait too long, I'll miss my opportunity, or, you know, I can't do anything this year because of that. I mean, is there a psychological impact that you see when you work with buyers?
3: Oh my God, absolutely. I mean, that's why the market is where it is at any given time, really. It's all psychological. People are either, you know, jumping on the bandwagon or jumping off. And that's one psychological play after another. And people are wondering, you know, who's going to take the first step? It's like, who's going to jump in the water first? If you don't know whether it's warm or cold, you know, who goes first? And like you did on your street, you were the first to make the move. Was it beneficial? Did you win in the end, real estate wise, versus the people who renovated? I mean, did you or didn't you? Do you know?
0: Well, it's hard to judge, but for us, our footprint just didn't work for our long-term family. It just didn't.
3: Right.
0: But the interesting thing, and I don't know what your number would be or if you think in these terms, but at the time, my real estate agent said to us, given the cost to pay the real estate agent, given the land transfer taxes, and again, double here in the city of Toronto, you know, adding in a little bit of the moving costs, et cetera. If you were to put $100,000, and this is going back a few years, if you were to put $100,000 into your house, because that's what you're going to blow by changing houses before you ever pay for the higher cost of the new house, would you be happy in this house? And our answer at the time was no, because of the footprint, because of the size of the lot, all those things. I mean, is there a sort of rule of thumb number these days now where housing prices are in, say, the GTA for that?
3: Well, I think like what you just said, it depends on what you're looking for. Look at, in terms of what you're looking to get. If you're, you know, if you've gone from having one kid to three kids, then it becomes more of a must.
0: Right.
3: And, you know, do we do it or don't we, you know, based on the cost. And I think that that's, you know, that's the big question for people is, can we get enough? Can we get enough from a renovation to keep us here? And sometimes it's just not possible. You know, I mean, you know, people move into first-time homebuyer houses and don't have any kids, not even a dog. And then all of a sudden they find themselves 10 years down the road with a few kids, two kids sharing, you know, dogs and not enough square footage. And then the question becomes, okay, do we need to stay in this neighborhood? And that's a huge one for people is, you know, this, you spend 10 years in a neighborhood, especially with kids, getting to know friends and schools and
0: that
3: kind of stuff. It's very tough to get someone to say, look, I can't find anything in your neighborhood, but 15 minutes from here, there's a fantastic house that gives you everything you want.
0: Listen, you are going to hear exactly that conversation if you tune in to Love It or List It, HGTV Canada's show heading into its 20th season. David Visentin, thanks so much for your time this afternoon. Really appreciate it.
3: My pleasure. Thanks, Deb.
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0: Scott Aitchison is a name you may or may not know. He is a longtime Muskoka politician. He was a town councillor. He was mayor of Huntsville and for the past 7 years, conservative MP for the Parry Sound Muskoka riding. In 2022, he sought the leadership of the Conservative Party, losing to, among others, Pierre Poilievre. Earlier today, he announced he will be resigning at the end of the fall sitting. So you may say, why do I care unless I live in Muskoka Parry Sound? Here's why I think you might care. He is the 8th MP to leave Federal Conservative Caucus under Pierre Poilievre's leadership in the last year, since the 2025 election. Four members, as you probably recall, have crossed the floor, now sit as part of Mark Carney's caucus. One has taken a seat in the Senate, sitting as an independent, and three now, including Scott Aitchison, are leaving politics altogether. Joining me to talk about how significant this is, or maybe to set the record straight and say that I am overthinking this, is our friend Tim Powers. He is the chair of Summa Strategies and himself someone who's been involved in conservative politics throughout this country for a very long time. How are you, Tim?
2: I am good, Deb. No, I won't accuse you of overthinking it. It merits reflection. How about that?
0: All right. So your take on it, how important is this? What is your reflection on this?
2: When I saw it last night, I was like, And the comes from looking at another part of the pattern you talked about. A number of the MPs have either crossed the floor or stepped down, with maybe the exception of Marilyn Gladue. You would describe as being a bit more moderate, a bit more thought-driven, policy-driven in their approach. Maybe, Deb, you might even call some of them progressive conservatives of a different era. Certainly, I think you could style Scott and Chris D'Entremont and your man in Edmonton of that particular variety. And that's not a helpful thing for Pierre Poilievre. As you and I and the listeners who watch politics know, the success for conservatives is keeping as many conservatives from different branches of the Conservative Party in the tent. And even though Scott has is stepping away, and even though Pierre Poilievre has been very civil about it, it is worth noticing because it is a bit of a pattern, it seems.
0: Yeah, and listen, full disclosure, in that 2022 leadership, I've told Scott Aitchison myself this, I voted for him.
2: Yeah.
0: Because of the very point you raised, the excellent point that he is, you know, more of my kind of conservative. I'm as far right as you can get, usually on fiscal issues, but I just get away from the social issues altogether, get away from some of the really, you know, deep libertarian bent of folks in the party. So I think you raise a really good point that it's not just the number, but it's taking a look at who it is that is leaving the party. Do you think this will change anything in the caucus dynamic? And by that, I mean, I have gotten the sense that conservative caucus members are sort of sitting tight. They're not necessarily thrilled, but there doesn't seem to be an imminent overthrow of the nature we've seen with previous leaders.
2: Well, it won't help morale, right? Look, people only, Scott is young. I think you and I will at least agree on that, at 53, a lot of time ahead of him. He certainly could get elected elsewhere if he wanted to. And when you lose electable people at a time in their career when, if the conservatives were closer to government, they may not be making the decision that they are, that's concerning, particularly for those in the caucus. You know, they're all going to start to reflect, if they're not already, okay, well, why am I sticking around? If Carney's going to be here for a while and he's going to win the next election and Pierre's not going anywhere, what about me? I mean, you know, the whole notion of people's own ambitions comes to the fore. So I suspect it is more unsettling for them. And it's not a positive. Absolutely not a positive. It's another bit of, okay, Scott's doing this. Maybe.
0: Oh, we lost Tim's audio there. No, well, hopefully
2: you're still
0: with me. All right. Tim Powers, yes. Chair of Summa Strategies, is joining me. We're talking about the announcement today by the Parry Sound Muskoka MP, Scott Aitchison, that he will be resigning probably when the House finishes sitting later this fall. That will cause a by-election in what is generally considered a reasonably safe seat. We've also got another one coming up in Brantford South. In, you could argue, could be in other times a safe seat. Do you think there is any risk of Polyev losing either of these seats? You know, tends to favor incumbency, particularly when the incumbent party is not part of the government. So there's no protest vote sitting there.
2: Everything you said, I agree with. But I would say this, we live in times where norms of the past don't always apply.
0: Right.
2: And, you know, you look at the Nanos numbers, I think they were of yesterday, Deb, where Pierre Polyev's popularity is really low. Every party, every poll has the party popularity quite low. I didn't see the Ontario breakdown. But I don't think it'll be a walk in the park because of everything we've just discussed and the apparent appreciation, love, whatever Canadians have for Mark Carney. And because Carney is, you know, a conservative, that progressive conservatives, Ontario conservatives, however we describe what we all were or are, could support, it's not necessarily going to be a cakewalk for Pierre in those by-elections.
0: One of the complaints that people have, and I'm among them, about how Pierre and his team function are sort of the heavy-handedness. He appointed a candidate down in, and whenever the by-election's called, they have their candidate in Brantford, Brant South. I mean, I experienced that in my riding during the last federal election where there was a contested nomination and the party just came in and appointed a candidate that I, to this day, have never heard from, and the election's long over. I mean, is there hope that he will start to change his ways and perhaps bring back voters like myself who are not thrilled?
2: You see rare glimmers. The trip to New York most recently, where he acted like a statesman, and previously in another trip to the United States. But you still see that petulance and, you know, a high school political kind of dynamics that haven't gone away. And despite the efforts of people, I think, to encourage him to do that, he seems comfortable in that place. I think they still believe, Pierre, principally being the they and those closest to him, that, you know, we'll just wait this out. We'll just wait this out. Well, as Obama said, hope is not a strategy. So it's maybe they're right, but I'm not sure I'd put all my eggs in that basket.
0: Yeah, and I've had a couple of conversations with Vashi Capellos, our host from noon to two here, just a couple of weeks ago, about this notion that people are not necessarily pushing him out because they don't really want to waste the next leadership on someone who may not be able to win against Mark Carney. So, you know, why put a potential hopeful for another leader into the situation where they're going to certainly lose the next election? Do you subscribe to that?
2: No, because look, you and I have been around politics to know long enough to know that that amount of forethought is exceedingly rare in politics. That, yes, all right, we thought this through, and 1 year after Pierre loses the next election, he'll go, we're dealing with people, we're dealing with ambitions, we're dealing with opportunity. Politics is about seizing the opportunity. And there is always somebody who's willing to step up. Always. And that person can define themselves to be great or not, but I don't buy that stuff at all.
0: Tim Powers, always a pleasure to chat and get your insight. He's chair of Summa Strategies, longtime conservative strategist. Thanks so much for your time.
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11: From the National Newsroom of the Canadian Press, I'm Karen Rebo. Members of British Columbia's Tawasin First Nation lined the road, drummed and chanted as the bodies of two elders were loaded into coroner's vehicles outside a shopping center near the reserve south of Vancouver. The two elders were killed and two others were injured by a vehicle outside the Tawasin Mills Shopping Center Wednesday while they had been taking part in a walk to mark the National Day for Truth and Reconciliation. Delta police believe the tragedy was set off by a medical emergency involving the driver of a pickup truck outside the mall. Prime Minister Mark Carney expressed his condolences on social media to all affected. He said the accident happened on a day already heavy with grief. Manitoba's premier says the province worked to secure ownership of a burial site for children who died at a residential school to make sure that their stories are never forgotten. Speaking on the grounds of the former Brandon Indian Residential School, Wab Kanu said it was important to regain control of the burial site that had become part of a private campground.
12: When we say we have to preserve this memory so it could never be denied, we have living proof right here. There are children buried down the hill. And yet there's a zip line there until earlier this week. There's hydro and water lines put into that ground where the children were buried. They dug up part of that area and built a pool.
11: Canoe said he wasn't saying what happened to judge anyone, but to warn about what happens when memory is not preserved. Ontario cabinet ministers are defending a secret settlement with Elon Musk's SpaceX over a canceled $100 million Starlink deal. Critics have decried the province's lack of transparency over recently released provincial financial statements that do not show what taxpayers shelled out to SpaceX. Treasury Board President King Surma justifies the government's secrecy on the confidential settlement.
13: We don't disclose them because if we were to advertise to the world and to the market how much we're willing to pay, we would lose our competitive advantage and we would not be able to negotiate in the best interest of the taxpayer and get the best price, the best product, and the best service.
11: Critics say the province needs to come clean to taxpayers on the dollar amount of this settlement. In Tennessee, officials have been unable to put Krista Gayle Pike to death for a 1995 murder after administering two doses of a lethal drug Wednesday night. A death penalty expert says it was an unprecedented failure. Tennessee Governor Bill Lee late Wednesday halted the remaining scheduled execution for the rest of the year and ordered an outside investigation. Pike's lawyers say she was alive and loudly snoring after the attempted lethal injection and was taken by ambulance from the prison. The Tennessee Department of Corrections says it followed every step of the state's execution protocol. This is the Canadian Press.
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0: Starting a little bit later than normal today, as a result of our programming to support the National Day for Truth and Reconciliation. Also want to say hello to folks in Windsor who are listening in this afternoon. I'll be with you right through until 6 o'clock. As you just heard in the news, there was a pretty concerning incident on a flight from Dubai to Tel Aviv. We're going to speak to an aviation expert before the end of the first hour to get a sense of what it would be like on that flight. Apparently, everyone has been now transported by a replacement flight to Tel Aviv, and largely everyone is safe and sound. A little bit of a medical issue for one or two patients, passengers. But otherwise, all's well, largely, that ends well. But we'll get some information on that. We also have some information from BC, the city of Delta, where their truth and reconciliation ceremonies ended early as a result of an incident, a number of people taken to hospital. So we will keep up to date on that throughout my show and, as always, at the top of the hour news. The Ottawa Citizen is a longstanding paper in the city of Ottawa. Its editor-in-chief has written a pretty fulsome article that I think should concern all of us who consume media, and in particular people in the media business. Let me give you a little précis of what their editor-in-chief said. They were contacted by a man named Daniel Robson. He said he was a Canadian journalist and he specialized in extremism, terrorism, and crime. Throughout 2025, the Ottawa Citizen published three of his articles that he had produced and shared with them. Now, they have a policy that says they don't pay for freelance journalists, so he was not paid. There was no transaction in that regard. They were recently contacted by an international media outlet that expressed some concerns about the validity of Daniel Robinson. The Citizen began an investigation, as it would, including an email exchange with him, requesting some calls with him, a Zoom call, so obviously a face-to-face through Zoom, and also an in-person meeting. And he had a number of excuses, including the fact that he had had dental surgery and was out of the country. But the exchange continued in a manner that you and I would have an email exchange. The end of their investigation, they concluded that, in fact, Daniel Robson is not a real individual. He is AI. I find this shocking. This is a reputable newspaper that has been in business for literally decades. And they found themselves caught out on this. Joining me to answer some of the questions that I have as to how this would happen and why is our tech expert, Carmi Levy. Welcome back to the show, Carmi.
14: Good to be with you, Deb.
0: All right, let's start with the first. How could this happen?
14: I mean, it all comes down to due diligence. Either you're doing that due diligence on individuals that you're dealing with on a business basis, or you are at risk of being duped. And clearly the Ottawa Citizen did not do their due diligence on this individual, didn't verify that, in fact, he was an actual journalist, that he was real, and published three articles of his. And it almost doesn't matter that they didn't pay him. The fact is they passed off editorial content, opinion-based content, as legitimate when it wasn't. And it underscores sort of the problem that we all face in this age of AI. How do we determine what's real and what isn't? And you would assume that a newspaper would have the wherewithal to have those checks and balances already in place to at least make sure, yeah, this person's human. I've shaken his hand. The content that he generates is in fact real, and we can trust that what he submits to us is in fact on the up and up. That obviously wasn't the case, and that they published three articles and then had to be told from an overseas news agency, by the way, there's a problem with this guy. You might want to look into it. To me, shows that due diligence clearly wasn't as effective as it probably should have been.
0: Now, you know, I said how and why, and I think you and I would probably be speculating on the why, but, you know, what would your experience in the tech industry tell you about why this would happen? Like, what was trying to be achieved here?
14: I mean, it could be a proof of concept, you know, to sort of see if you can get past the gates to have your content shared. We know full well that state-sponsored entities are doing everything they can to get content in front of Canadians that sways them one way or the other. There's a separation campaign happening in Alberta right now. We'd be naive to think that malevolent actors, both inside the province, outside the province, and in Canada and around the world, aren't seeing this as an opportunity to maybe sway the vote with, you know, one way or the other. And so, but it's one thing when it's so social media is the platform. It's quite another when it's a legitimate news operation that already has this infrastructure in place. And I think that's what's so shocking about this. I kind of expect that when I scroll through my social media feeds, a certain percentage of it might very well be automated, might be AI generated, might be funded by some kind of state that I'm not really in agreement with. But I get that. A newspaper? Probably not. I expect them to do a better job.
0: Yeah, and that's why when I saw this, I was so shocked by it. And I mean, to their credit, Ottawa Citizen has put it out there. They have said we screwed up, essentially. They have talked, which we'll talk about in just a moment or so, some of the safeguards that, as you said, should have been in place that they now have in place. But we do expect a level of, there may be bias, there may be other things wrong with media outlets and their content, but we expect it to be real. And that's why I was just so gobsmacked. Have you heard of this happening with other legitimate media outlets?
14: Not to this degree. I mean, I do know that the Ottawa Citizen is obviously part of a larger media operation. His bylines appeared elsewhere in Canada, including in Montreal, in the Gazette there, and a number of other outlets who are related to them. So, you know, the problem here is, you know, I haven't heard specific instances. This is the first one, and I think that's why it's so shocking.
0: Mm-hmm.
14: But I suspect there's going to be some soul searching across the industry. I think every newsroom is likely going to be looking through their own recent or relatively recent history and asking themselves, do we have confidence that we can say beyond a shadow of a doubt the individuals that we're dealing with, particularly on a casual freelance basis, are in fact legitimate? Because if they aren't, and we're not labeling that content as such, that is a huge issue of trust or mistrust and needs to be addressed.
0: So the Citizen, the editor-in-chief who wrote this article and appears in a number of their sister papers, including the Toronto Sun here in the city,

0: If they've come to the office, as I've done many times as a freelance writer myself, I've gone to newspapers and other publications that I've worked with and had my picture taken, met them, build the relationship. I would expect them, though, that over time, continue to make sure, just like a professor would with a paper that's been submitted from a student, make sure that it's not plagiarized, make sure that it's not AI generated, make sure that, you know, none of the disqualifying facets that would, you know, normally sort of, you know, set off alarms would apply to this content. In other words, the level of trust that platforms have, media platforms have, and the people that work for them, particularly casual workers, needs to be reduced. Less trust, more verification.
1: I will just say, as we wrap up here, Carmi, the part that I am still naive about, I think, is that they continue to have this exchange, asking questions, and that the AI generation, you know, answered appropriately. I'm sorry, I've just had dental surgery, can't do an online, you know, chat, that sort of thing. I guess I'm naive, Carmi.
0: Well, yeah, we all, you know, I'm like you. I'm an optimist. I want to hope for the best. I want to believe that I'm dealing with people who have my best interest at heart. Obviously, that wasn't the case here. And obviously, as the technology gets better, it becomes easier for individuals like this to pull this off. And unfortunately, we're all going to have to become a little bit more cynical so we don't get caught. I hate to admit it. That's the AI world we live in today.
1: Carmi Levy, our tech expert. Thanks for your time. Let's check in on traffic.
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6: Going anywhere fun for your time off?
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10: Any questions about the surgery?
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10: 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You don't have to put on a brave face here. 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
7: Thank you.
14: Sometimes we carry the heaviest hardships in silence.

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5: Last week, there was a headline in the online publication The Hub that really caught my attention. Let me read it for you. Parliament has returned, but that's not the most important thing happening in Ottawa right now. Of course, a reference to the fact that the House of Commons resumed sitting last Monday. Big legislation in it, introduced on day one to deal with the economy and investment in our country. But as federal politicians were returning to see the introduction of that and other pieces of legislation, to embark on debate and question period and ultimately vote on new laws for our country, the author of this article says that not too far away, something else is happening that could actually change the authority of Parliament to do all those things I talked about, actually enact laws that govern all of the things that the federal government does in our country. The question becomes, as a result of what is outlined in this article, where does ultimate authority lie in our democratic system? Joining me to explain a little bit about that is the author of this article. Christine Van Gein is the interim executive director of the Canadian Constitution Foundation and a contributor at The Hub, and she joins me now. Welcome to the show, Christine.
7: Thanks for having me on.
5: All right. So not too far from Parliament, we find Canada's Supreme Court. Tell me about the case in simple non-lawyer terms that has you concerned.
7: Yeah, so I try as often as I can to not speak like a lawyer. So this is a challenge to a law that had been introduced in Quebec. This is commonly known as the Religious Symbols Law. That is a law that prohibits public officials, Quebec government officials in positions of authority, so people like teachers, police officers, crown prosecutors, and judges, they're not allowed to wear a visible religious symbol while performing their duty. So you couldn't have someone in a turban or a hijab or a kippah or wearing a large visible crucifix. And the idea behind the law, according to the Quebec government, is that it allows for the neutrality of the state. So it allows for people to receive government services in a neutral way, a secular way. Now, this law would almost certainly be struck down as a violation of the religious freedom of those employees. But when the law was passed, the Quebec government invoked Section 33 of the Charter, which is a part of our Constitution that allows a law to operate for 5 years, notwithstanding that it might violate a Charter right like the right to religious freedom or the right to be free from discrimination. So this case is being was argued in March at the Supreme Court. And while the facts, as I explained, arise from the question about the secularism law, that religious symbols law, at issue at the Supreme Court is actually the scope of the notwithstanding clause. So when can the government invoke the notwithstanding clause, in what context, and what limits are on its use? And that's a really important question about the roles of Parliament and the judiciary. And it's a much more impactful decision, setting aside that the constitutionality of Bill 21 without the notwithstanding clause is already very impactful.
5: I think you've done a good job of not being too lawyerly in that. So I think a lot of people are familiar with Bill 21, with the secular law. I think people are, generally familiar with the notwithstanding clause. So I think all of that makes sense. We know the notwithstanding clause, it needs to be renewed every 5 years if a government so chooses, which is obviously one of the checks and balances on it. So this goes beyond just the idea that the government invoked the notwithstanding clause preemptively. You say it is actually going to decide a larger scope that may well put curbs on legislatures and parliaments.
7: Yes. So it did invoke the government did invoke the notwithstanding clause preemptively. So that's it used the notwithstanding clause before any court had opined on the constitutionality of the religious symbols ban. And that's not the first time that's been done. Quebec has done that a number of times. There have been multiple instances where the notwithstanding clause has been invoked preemptively. But one of the questions is very interesting that the court is considering is, once it's been invoked, once a government has said, we're going to have this law operate notwithstanding the protections in the charter, can the court speak? Can the court say, hey, if you hadn't invoked the notwithstanding clause, we would have struck down this law? That's something that's called a moot declaration. And flowing from that, there are all kinds of other consequences. So if the court can say, hey, if Section 33 had not been invoked, we would have found the religious symbol law unconstitutional, can the people who had their rights violated sue for money damages? There's all kinds of questions that flow from that. This is what we would call a procedural limit on the notwithstanding clause. And a number of groups have argued that the court can issue moot declarations. My charity, the Canadian Constitution Foundation, intervened in this to say, look, even if you can issue a moot declaration, even if the court can speak once Section 33 is invoked, you can't get money damages, because that would actually function as a real restraint on the availability of the notwithstanding clause. There are other parties and interveners in this case who have argued for much more substantive limits on the notwithstanding clause. For example, the federal government has, to paraphrase or simplify their argument, said that repeated invocations of the notwithstanding clause should be prohibited by the court, even though that does not appear anywhere in the text of our Constitution. That would place a real limit on the availability of Section 33.
5: So a Doug Ford or a Danielle Smith, to use two premiers who might do this, would invoke it on a number of issues a number of times. And the federal government, at least their lawyers in court, were thinking that that needs to have curbs by the Supreme Court.
7: Well, so, you named two premiers. Actually, there have been a number of premiers who have invoked it. The Quebec government has invoked it the most.
5: Right.
7: Saskatchewan has invoked it recently. So it's not just Ford and Danielle Smith, although they, of course, I'm in Ontario, so I think of Doug Ford more often than not. And Danielle Smith has invoked it on a much more frequent basis more lately. But what the federal government is concerned with is what they call extreme uses of the notwithstanding clause. And they came up with a number of really wild hypotheticals, like things involving execution without judicial process. They said that Section 33 shouldn't be used for something like that, for these extreme scenarios, extreme violations, or if it would fundamentally curtail the right. So something like prohibiting the press for such an extended period that the press could no longer function, there would no longer be a free press. They said that that type of use of Section 33 should be prohibited. Now, obviously, all of those things are horrible things and should not be done. But there is not anything in the text of our Constitution that says what the federal government is suggesting.
5: From your perspective, what would be the worst outcome in terms of putting our courts far more in charge of what governments can do than governments themselves? What would be the worst outcome here?
7: So there are sort of three possible outcomes. There's the outcome where they uphold the original decision, which is a decision called Ford from the 1980s, that said really there are only limits in text and form on the use of Section 33. They could impose those procedural constraints as a second path, so the permitting of moot declarations, or it could recognize more of those substantive constitutional limits that I just described that the federal government has suggested, and find that some uses of Section 33 are impermissible even when that is not said anywhere in the text. And this could lead to the permission of money damages when Section 33 is invoked. I think that would be the worst case scenario in terms of the integrity of our Constitution, because Section 33 was the bargain that was struck to have the charter. And without Section 33, we wouldn't have a charter written the way that we do. And
5: Christine,
7: this would completely undermine it.
5: I'm going to have to fly. Something we all should keep an eye on. Christine Van Guyn is the interim executive director of the Canadian Constitution Foundation and contributor at The Hub. I highly recommend her article. You can find it at The Hub. Thanks so much.
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5: Off the top of the show, I mentioned a couple of incidents that we were keeping an eye on. I just want to update you on the one I mentioned out in Delta, BC. There was a walk related to truth and reconciliation taking place in Delta, and it was cut short as a result of an incident. Of course, there was some immediate concern, not only for potential victims, but for understanding what was behind it. We do have an update from Delta Police. Two people have died, two are injured in what they call a serious motor vehicle collision. However, they do believe that the driver may have experienced a medical emergency and that the collision was unrelated to the event that was taking place as a result of Truth and Reconciliation Day, the National Day. So not so great news, but I think a bit of relief that this was, it appears, simply a very serious, but simply a traffic accident. The other item that we said we would get you some more information on is some disturbing news this morning about a flight that was traveling from Dubai to Tel Aviv with close to 200 passengers on it. It has been described by the Israeli Prime Minister as a highly severe security incident. We are told that a pilot stabbed the other pilot in an effort to crash the plane. Now, the passengers and crew intervened, and they have now made their way to Ben-Gurion Airport outside of Tel Aviv. A replacement plane was brought in. But data shows that this plane dropped. I've seen two different reports. One says nearly 14,000 feet in less than 30 seconds. Another says more within 2 minutes, but obviously a very disturbing incident and a potential disaster averted as a result of passengers and of the crew. Joining me to sort of give some perspective on what could or would be happening in a cockpit when something like this could take place is Phil Dirty. He is an aviation analyst. Welcome back to the show, Phil.
26: Well, hey, Deb, thanks for having me.
5: So, you know, we'll get more as the investigation continues, obviously. But in this scenario, if we take what we know already, where you have two pilots in the cockpit and one attacks the other, is there anything that can be done to prevent that in the moment where one pilot realizes that he or she are going to be under duress and put the whole plane at risk? Is there anything mechanically, procedure-wise, that pilot could or should have done?
26: Not really, Bev. It's totally unforeseen. The pilots are, when they're in their training and they're joining a company, they're told that, you know, if, when they show up for work, they should be fit for work, right? And so if you're not fit, don't show up. There's the captain sitting there. He's got a first officer beside him, and everything's going smoothly for the first 2 hours of the flight. And then it all breaks loose in the cockpit when, he gets stabbed. The captain gets stabbed.
5: So nothing in terms of, I think you're referencing kind of a mental check or ongoing mental fitness type checks that happen with pilots, I think is what you're alluding to. What about, though, you know, when it's actually happening? I mean, can you put it into some form, I'm showing my naivety here, but some form of autopilot, or is there a warning that could go, that the one pilot, if he had time, could actually issue?
26: Well, not really. The aircraft is on autopilot at that point in time, right? They were at 34,000 feet. They were, like I said, 2 hours into the flight. So everything was going normally and routinely until, the co-pilot just sat there and grabbed a knife or some sort of object and stabbed the captain with it. Apparently, from the reporting, the captain was able to get up and open the door, which allowed the passengers to come in and subdue the attacker. That allowed the deadheading pilots to get into the cockpit and land the airplane. And it must have been pretty terrifying with the way that the aircraft did fall out of the sky. Basically, it was in a steep dive, mm-hmm. and it was actually two steep dives. One was about 14,000 feet, one was about 17,000 feet. So they were up at 34, they went down to about 16 or 17,000, then they went up again to about 20-something, and then came back down again. So it was a pretty rough ride.
5: I was going to ask you about the entry to the cockpit, because, of course, I think many of us are familiar after 9/11, the changes in procedures where being able to enter the cockpit is not an easy thing to do. So that explains it. So we understand then that the pilot was able to give access to others.
26: That's correct. So when one of the pilots leaves the cockpit, usually one of the flight attendants will go in. So there's always two people in the cockpit or the flight deck. And then when the pilot is coming back into the cockpit, then they have to punch in a code, and then they have to, the door has to be released by the pilot that is in the cockpit. So there is a code to get in, the door has to be released in flight from the person inside the cockpit.
5: Chatting with Phil Dirty, he's an aviation analyst, about a flight between Dubai and Tel Aviv earlier today that, as we've just been discussing, had an incident aboard, one pilot attacking the other. While obviously the investigation is new, it does appear as though this was an effort to actually crash the plane. Phil, what signals would go out then just with the dives that you talked about to air traffic control when you're not necessarily near either your departing or your landing airport?
26: Well, one of the things that the aircraft has on board is called a transponder. And before the pilot takes off, they're given a code, which is unique to that flight. So then they put it into their transponder, and then that allows air traffic control to know who they are for that flight. It gives them altitude, it gives them their call sign and all that. One of the tools that we have in the cockpit is that if there's an emergency in the cockpit, with a transponder code is then changed to 7700. And then what that does, that comes up on the air traffic control screen and in bold numbers and says, hey, we've got an emergency here. So that way the air traffic controllers know that there's a problem with that flight. Also, one of the other things.
5: So, can I just stop you there, Phil? Sorry.
26: Sure.
5: So that has to be entered. That 77 number has to be entered, or if there is something amiss, like a nosedive, it actually transmits it. How does that happen?
26: No, they have to physically select it. It's like tuning a radio.
5: They have to. Okay.
26: And so, so they have to tune it, and then so there's other codes, like we have 7600, which is a communication failure. But the second code that got transmitted from that flight was 7500, and that indicates hijacking, right? So the air traffic controllers now know there's even a serious problem because they're getting hijacked. Apparently, the code, I guess when the pilots got into the cockpit, the replacement pilots, I guess they turned the transponder back to 7700, and say that kind of signal to air traffic control, okay, the hijacking is taken care of, but we're still in an emergency situation.
5: So that means then the pilot, presumably who was attacked, was able not only to open the door, but to keep his wits about him and enter that hijacking code.
26: Yeah, I don't know who exactly did the code. And I think there was some reporting about somebody, one of the passengers was helping in the cockpit subdue the first officer. And there's reports that he might have done the transponder code. I'm not sure yet.
5: Any sense, just based on what you've learned so far, of changes that could or should be made? I think about the doors that we talked about after 9/11. I mean, this is pretty serious. The repercussions could have been obviously disastrous for that flight. Thankfully, it wasn't. Is there anything that you think, you know, in terms of procedures and mechanics that needs to be changed as a result of something like this?
26: The pilot, like the thing with the pilots is that if they come up, if they disclose they have a mental issue, then their license is taken away right away. It would be good for them to self-monitor. And if they are having issues, to speak up. But at this point in time, like if they are having some anxiety or what have you, it's better just to take the time off and, you know, settle things down. But it's not a regular question that is asked on a medical exam or when you go into the simulator or anything like that.
5: Phil Dirty is an aviation analyst. Thanks so much for your time this afternoon. Really appreciate it.
26: Great. Thanks for having me.
5: In just a few minutes, we are going to get you some personal finance advice. Apparently, Aeroplan has some new proposals planned for January. We'll get to the latest on it, and maybe you can figure out whether this is something that could save you and your family some money.
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0: If the entire world shows up here and looks at our brochure of things we want to build and goes, great, we're in.
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5: If you are someone who uses an Aeroplan credit card, I want you to listen to my next conversation because I think it actually could save you some money. Barry Choi is a personal finance and travel expert. He is regularly found talking about smart things that we all can do to save money in the Globe and Mail, and he joins me now. Welcome back to the show, Barry.
20: Good afternoon. Good to be back.
5: Okay, so Aeroplan has made an announcement that I think, based on what I read, is largely pretty good news for people who are looking to save some money. And I guess has to be sort of people who want to do so and travel at the same time. Is that sort of a fair assessment?
20: Yeah, basically, Aeroplan has three tiers of cards. They have an entry level, they have a core card, which is like the standard card you get for roughly $139 a year, and they have premium cards, which cost $600 a year. So the big announcement was essentially that all Aeroplan credit card holders will now get 15% off Aeroplan redemptions when booking an Air Canada flight, which is a big deal considering one Aeroplan point is worth 1.5 cents each. Some other added benefits include, you know, when you book 4 days for a car rental on points, you're only paying for three. The same applies to hotels. And you also get a semi-annual travel credit with Air Canada, your Air Canada wallet, $25 for a total of $50. That's for the core cards. But of course, at the same time, there's a fee increase. For the core cards, it's up to $30. For the premium cards, it's up to $200, but you get more benefits there also.
5: So on balance, what's your takeaway from this? Because as I said, I sort of read between the lines that you thought this was a good deal for Aeroplan credit card holders.
20: Yeah, so for core credit card holders, again, that's just like the middle of the pack. The fee's only going up by up to $30, and you get an annual or a semi-annual credit of $25. So you're pretty much breaking even. There's no real loss there. I like the changes. Some people will argue, and whether they're right or wrong, I can't really comment, but they'll say that, oh, Aeroplan just upped the points cost by 15%, so we're not actually getting anything. I can't say that for a fact, but as long as it's telling me 15% off, I'll take that as a win. For premium members, it becomes a little bit more complicated because even though you get way more benefits, the semi-annual credit is $50 each, so it's $100, but that credit expires after 6 months, so not everyone will be able to use it. And if you have the American Express Aeroplan Reserve card, you get a $200 dining credit, which offsets the $200 annual fee increase, but it only applies to the list of Air Canada's best new restaurants, and there's only 30 a year. So, you know, for those listening in the GTA, it's probably not a big deal. But someone in Halifax who has that credit card and not a single restaurant is on that list, they're going to start to question whether it's worth keeping that card. It does feel like it's becoming a status symbol for those premium cards for sure.
5: And the one thing I was intrigued by was some airport services, like going through security. That struck me as kind of worth its weight.
20: You know, it really depends on the airport, right? Like from Toronto's Pearson Airport, I will say that the priority lines are often faster than even Nexus. You got to go through the x-rays, you got to take off your shoes and things like that. But I do like airports that give you an option to fast track services. You know, the sad part is you would think that these airports would have figured things out by now and they should be able just to get people through relatively quickly. One good example was LaGuardia in New York when they rebuilt their airport a few years ago. Like, it doesn't matter if you're priority service or just a regular customer. Getting through the airport is pretty simple. But to me, you have to value your time, right? So if you're getting priority airport services, security, and get through quicker, if you're getting a premium credit card and it gives you zone 2 boarding as opposed to like zone 5, where you're basically guaranteed to not get your baggage up top, you'd have to check it. You have to ask yourself if it's worth it. Some people will say yes, but some people will be like, not for $699.
5: I'm chatting with Barry Choi, personal finance and travel expert. You can read his advice quite often in the Globe and Mail. And most recent column talking about changes that Aeroplan credit cards are making, that Aeroplan is making to its credit card holders. Barry, I know you and I have had this conversation before, but you know, if you're a frequent traveler, if saving money is so you can take yourself or your spouse or your family on a trip, I mean, Aeroplan makes some sense. Generally speaking, if people are sort of, hey, I don't have enough money to do the groceries, let alone think about traveling twice a year, what's your advice on the best way to either rack up points or dollar value? I mean, I don't want you to shill for one particular card or another, but generally speaking, like, how is it? Because there's a lot of people who believe that you should put everything on credit, get the right card for your lifestyle, and then just as long as you pay it off every month, you are actually making that card work for you.
20: 100%, and you kind of nailed it about like people who don't travel every single year. There's some people who just don't like to travel. If you don't like to travel, don't get a travel credit card. It's that simple. But definitely, if you're paying your bills on time every single month, getting, say, like a cashback credit card, it's a great way to just get a little bit back. You know, there's multiple cards out there. Just as a good example, the Rogers World Elite gives you 2% cashback basically on all purchases. Even a card such as an American Express Cobalt card, which isn't technically a travel credit card, it's a points credit card. But what's interesting about American Express is you can use your points on any purchase. So it's almost like a cashback card. And of course, if those listeners who are worried about annual fees in general, they don't want to pay a high annual fee, every single bank who you bank with will almost for sure have a no-fee cashback card. So something like that is essential. But I do want to talk about loyalty points just a touch here, regardless of where you're collecting them, whether it be a grocery store, a gas station, an airline. You got to keep in mind that these merchants have already factored in the cost of loyalty points. So if you're not collecting them, you're losing money. And I know some people will be like, you know what? They should just reduce the prices. That's just never going to happen.
5: And so what advice do you have to sort of, other than sitting down with you as we're doing now, what advice do you have to sort of figure out where's my best bang for my buck, to figure out what's important to you and your family, where you're spending money? I mean, how do you wade through that?
20: Yeah. So first I would say, look at your overall credit profile more than anything else. If you're the type of person who pays your bills off every single month, you have high expenses and you have no problems paying everything off, then think about your overall goals. Are you looking to travel? Do you want to travel more with your family, or do you want to save those points and treat your parents who came to Canada with some luxury trip? Once you have figured out your goals, it's actually pretty easy to work backwards to figure out what points you need. That said, say you're a student listening and you just want to focus on building your credit, then getting a student credit card makes more sense. Or if you're the type of person like, hey, right now money's being a bit tough, there's been a lot of bills and you can't keep up, maybe getting a low interest credit card makes way more sense, because paying off a lower interest rate is worth more than any rewards will ever be.
5: Are there still low interest credit cards?
20: Well, your definition of low interest may differ from the banks, right? But like 9 to 14% is considered low. But some cards have like a balance transfer promotion where you can pay as little as 2% interest. But if you don't pay it off all in time, then it just defaults back to the high interest rate.
5: Gotcha. All right. Always insightful, Barry Choi, personal finance and travel expert. Thanks so much for your time this afternoon. Really appreciate it.
20: No problem. Anytime.
5: We're going to check in on the big headlines of the day, get you some up-to-date information on some of those big issues we've already talked about. And then after we come back, Crown Royal, that famous and popular Canadian whiskey, is back in the news. This time the Premier's not pouring it out, but it is still heading south of the border. We thought that was over. We'll discuss in just a moment.
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7: Yo, I'm not driving. 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
11: Hey, here's some drug-impaired driving laws, simplified. 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First, a roadside test. And if you fail, further testing at the station, which can lead to your arrest and a criminal conviction for impaired driving. It's not just alcohol. It's drugs, too. If you drive high, there will be consequences.
9: Let's keep our roads safe. A message from Mad Canada.
4: 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Here's the keys, joint.
7: 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I'm way too stoned. How are you feeling, beer?
8: Oh, since we had that talk, I'm not driving tonight at all.
7: What about you, Dave?
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7: And only a couple of puffs.
4: I don't drink and drive. No way I'm getting behind the wheel when I smoked weed, too.
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8: Come on, Dave. 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
9: Don't let weed and alcohol influence your decision to drive.
4: Yeah, I need a ride.
9: A message from Mad Canada.
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26: From the National Newsroom of the Canadian Press, I'm Karen Rebo. Members of British Columbia's Tawasin First Nation lined the road, drummed and chanted as the bodies of two elders were loaded into coroner's vehicles outside a shopping center near the reserve south of Vancouver. The two elders were killed and two others were injured by a vehicle outside the Tawasin Mills Shopping Center Wednesday while they had been taking part in a walk to mark the National Day for Truth and Reconciliation. Delta Police Police believe the tragedy was set off by a medical emergency involving the driver of the pickup truck in the moments prior to the pedestrian strike. BC Premier David Eby extended his sympathies while attending a Truth and Reconciliation Day event in Kamloops.
2: They're asking for our thoughts. They're asking for our prayers in this moment for them, for the families who have been affected.
26: Industry Minister Melanie Joly says the government is evaluating all of its options after an Ontario steel producer announced hundreds of job cuts this week. Stelco plans to let go of up to 500 workers at its Hamilton and Lake Erie facilities, but the 2024 approval of American company Cleveland-Cliffs taking over Stelco depended on a number of mandatory five-year commitments.
3: Everything is on the table because there were clear commitments that were made under the Investment Canada Act for Stelco to buy one of our key companies at the time with a key facility, and they've not abided by these commitments.
26: One part of that deal included maintaining at least the same number of unionized workers and most non-unionized employees as when the deal was announced. A planned execution didn't work out in the U.S. last night after the U.S. Supreme Court ruled that Tennessee could go forward with the execution of 50-year-old Krista Pike. That execution was botched.
10: Witnesses say Krista Pike was given two rounds of lethal pentobarbital. Reporter Tori Gessner with ABC affiliate WKRN was there.
12: At one point at 7:34, she said, "My arm feels like it's about to burst open."
10: An hour later, when asked to leave the viewing area, Gessner said Pike appeared to be still breathing.
12: We all looked at each other like she's still alive, or at least that's what I was thinking.
10: An ambulance was seen with flashing lights leaving the facility, Pike's attorney saying she's being treated at a nearby hospital. Dave Packer, ABC News.
26: And astronaut Joshua Kutrick is set to blast off for the International Space Station in the morning. Canadian press reporter Jason White says the 44-year-old Kutrick is one of four people assigned to NASA's SpaceX Crew 13 mission. And a Canadian will be taken off from NASA's Kennedy Space Center for a six-month mission.
13: Kutrick's launch follows astronaut Jeremy Hansen's trip around the moon with Artemis II earlier this year. The Canadian Space Agency's Mathieu Caron says both missions are important for understanding space and supporting cutting-edge research that improves life back here on Earth.
26: This is the Canadian Press. In sports, Wednesday night's NHL action saw Easton Cowan get a goal and an assist as the Toronto Maple Leafs picked up their first victory of the season, 2-1 over the New York Islanders. Anthony Stolarz had 26 saves, while Colton Sissons scored his first goal for Toronto, a night after the Leafs lost to the Montreal Canadiens.
14: Gets the effort. Not easy going into a back-to-back like we did with a short camp, and showed up and played a pretty good game.
26: In baseball playoff action, Max Fried dominated Boston in the playoffs for the second straight year, and the New York Yankees romped over the Red Sox 9-2 for a two-game AL wildcard series sweep. The Chicago White Sox scored a 7-3 win over Houston to sweep their series, and San Diego swept the Chicago Cubs out of the NL wildcard series with a 4-1 win. And a 10th inning homer for Philadelphia earned a 4-3 victory over Atlanta that sends that series to a decisive third game. From the Canadian Press, I'm Karen Rebo.
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2: From the nation's capital all across Canada, here for you, Shane Hewitt and the Night Shift. I'm Shane Hewitt in the village of Merrickville, just south of the city of Ottawa. Ryan O'Donnell, he's found in Calgary. Noah Skanga in downtown Toronto. And 71010 is our text line for you to reach out and say, hey, say howdy, say what's going on. You can also use that microphone button, that talkback feature on the iHeart app to send us messages and so much more. I do want to acknowledge some of the conversation from Monday that we received. A gentleman went to ShaneHewitt.ca, which is my website, not the radio station website, but my website, and sent me a really interesting note about Cuba. And his name was Ken, and I acknowledge Ken for taking that because we had a conversation about Cuba on Monday. It's amazing. The podcast was released yesterday. So please go check it out. Give it a listen. And actually, I had a couple of text messages, too, that came in because people were asking about the politics of Cuba and the conversation around what's going on with Cuba. Why aren't we talking about it? It's worth a listen because our guest Julio was talking about the people of Cuba and what the people of Cuba were going through, not the politics around it and what the government was up to and their shady deals and some of the ex-communist folks that are doing other things around the world. Worth a listen, an empathetic heart for Cuba in the conversation. Shane Hewitt and the Night Shift, the podcast. Okay, coming up tonight on the show, a little different with the schedule of Truth and Reconciliation Day today. Some of our favorites and some new stuff coming up. Dr. Lee Kunla is going to be on the show, Iron Mountain, when the hoaxes are so hoaxy, they're awesome and hard not to believe. In fact, the examples he has for us, they sound possible. From the Uncover Up podcast, Dr. Lee Kunla is coming up. We've got Dr. Lori Batito, I Love You But I Don't Like You, coming up tonight on the show. One of our favorites from a couple of weeks ago as well. Let's be proud to be Canadian and celebrate why we do things differently. Have you ever wondered why we do differently versus our downstairs tenants? That's what we should call them. The people who live in the suite in our basement. Are we the weird ones? Are they the weird ones? Why do we have a OU? Like the extra U in color. Z instead of Z. That would be an example of a Canadianism, or is it just a not Americanism? Highlighted by our good friend Stuart, known to you online as Brittle Star.
3: Hey, I'm doing a Timmy's run. Do you want anything?
4: I love Schitt's Creek. You know it's a Canadian show, eh?
3: Plus two tomorrow.
4: There's a bunch of loonies in the center console. Love that movie. He's Canadian, eh?
3: What you guys doing for May 2 for?
4: Yeah, but what is it with the wind chill?
3: They filmed the whole thing in Toronto.
4: It's supposed to be Chicago, though.
3: Yeah, but with the Humidex, though.
4: And that's including HST.
3: Love that movie. She's Canadian, eh?
4: Yeah, I wouldn't put the shovels away just yet.
3: They filmed the whole thing in Vancouver.
4: It's supposed to be Chicago, though.
3: Is this the last bag of milk?
4: Yeah, that was...
3: Sorry.
2: That's Brittle Star. He's Canadian, eh? Although the bag of milk thing is a very Ontario thing. It's not a... I don't know if there's any other provinces do bags of milk anymore.
5: I don't think so. I think it's just them. You guys are the holdout.
2: We're the holdout? You could buy cartons, but you guys get the jugs.
5: Carton guy, though.
2: But you can... See, this is the thing is that... this is totally off topic now, but that's fine. Bags of milk, you got to throw them in recycling, I guess. But the jugs of milk, you get money back in other provinces. Cartons of milk, you get money back in other provinces, too. Let's dive into more Canadian lingo and language. But first, Ryan wants to unpack Canadianisms.
5: I do. Can I give you an example of my favorite Canadianism in practice?
2: Oh, go ahead, eh?
5: Oh, bud. Okay, I'm going to skip down a little bit here because I remembered the story while I was writing it. I was playing video games with a friend of mine who lives in the States. It was in the winter. And I said, it is so cold, I need to wear my toque almost like 24/7. And he said to me, you keep a joint in your mouth all day long?
2: A joint?
5: Because he thought I said toque. Like, to take a toque.
2: Oh, that's like in a boot or an about? It's your toque or your toque, eh?
5: A toque or a toque. No, we have a toque, yes. There's a reason that we call the beanie, the hat, a toque. It's because it comes from a French-Canadian word, which technically comes from a Spanish word, essentially for a warm hat. that's where that comes from. The Americans don't have that. They call it a beanie.
2: Toque is way better.

0: Field anymore.
1: Yeah.
0: Seat on the Chesterfield.
1: Yeah. Come sit down. Let's get together on the Chesterfield.
0: It's a nice word. Right? But there is a reason why it's pop versus soda. So apparently it dates back to the 1800s, around like 1812, when the term got attached to early carbonated drinks, which came in bottles that still had corks in them. So when you opened up a bottle of pop, it made a pop sound, right? And then it just kind of stuck around. The reason Americans call it soda is because when they got to go to get pop, it was often at a pharmacy where the pharmacist would mix the tonic, like your Dr. Pepper, with soda water, carbonated water. And then there you go, soda. That's it.
1: Interesting.
0: Yeah.
1: So there's pharmaceuticals mixing it up in America still.
0: There is still, but this is not uniform. This is another thing with Canadianisms. I don't know if you've noticed, our country is very large, like enormous. And so the terms aren't always the same across the, you know, coast to coast. Mm-hmm. In Quebec, it's more likely that you'll hear soft drink, like, and also sometimes in Ontario and Manitoba, for some reason, apparently soda is more typical there. I don't know why. Yeah.
1: Okay. Yeah. All right. Yeah. There's always the classic Looney on the list.
0: Yeah, Looney and Toonie. The thing that's interesting there is that's like a fun little slang that we have for our Loonies and our Toonies. But you know why, right?
1: You know why it's a Looney, right?
0: Because there's a loon on it.
1: Yeah. So when those came out, I was delivering newspapers. And I remember the people I delivered to, they're like, oh, this must be so hard for you carrying around all this change now because we didn't have dollar bills anymore. And then the Toonie came out. And it was a big debate. What should they call it? Because it doesn't have a loon on it. It just has the Toonie on it.
0: It has a bear. Yeah, a bear.
1: So it's because it was a loony, so therefore it was two loonies.
0: Yeah, it's brilliant, big, if you ask debate. Me, honestly. I think it's amazing.
1: All right, coffee.
0: We call it a double-double. Even if you don't go to Tim Hortons to get two cream and two sugar, you probably just order a double-double from any coffee shop. Yeah, the Americans don't have a word for that. Can I get two cream, two sugar? We call it a double-double, regardless of the institution you're shopping from. Another one that I actually did not notice this. I caught myself doing this. When we go to the bathroom at home, you probably refer to it as a bathroom. Mm-hmm. But when you're out in public, do you call it a washroom or a bathroom?
1: Probably a washroom.
0: Right?
1: Go to the bathroom. This is toilet. Go to the toilet. Salle de bain.
0: Go to the toilet. Yep.
1: Right? The room of washing.
0: The room of washing. This is a Canadianism. We call it a bathroom because it's more likely that you would have a bath in the room. And in public, you go to freshen up. Americans don't have the split. They just call it the restroom.
1: Restroom. Sometimes you need to have a rest.
0: Yeah. Yeah. Or, yeah.
1: To your coffee point, though, I must admit, I think I'm judgy because the lady next to me at the coffee shop the other day did order 5 and 5.
0: Ooh, have you ever had a 99, though? Or a Gretzky?
1: What's that?
0: 9 sugar, 9 cream.
1: But there's like, that's like a tint of coffee.
0: It is, yeah, which is like a trend. Laura told me that when they worked at Starbucks, they had to do 100 pump sugar once. So.
1: Okay, Z versus Z. Be proud to be Canadian with our Zeds. It would appear that we are not the weird ones after all.
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21: Richard Cross is here. 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Find out what's going on in the land of entertainment, Hollywood, and so much more. First, off script with Richard Cross. This should be a good segment that we should do. The TIFF Festival has wrapped up. Richard has finally slept through the night after being the entertainment guy. But the VIFF Festival in Vancouver starts in a week, Richard. So why not tell all the great West Coast people what they have to look forward to, because my understanding was pretty great festival this year.
22: TIFF was a lot of fun this year. I don't know exactly how much crossover there will be between TIFF and VIFF, but if there is a film playing at the Vancouver Film Festival called The Debut, absolutely run, don't walk to see that one. It's Julianne Moore. It's Paul Giamatti. Julianne Moore plays a woman who's very unhappy in her life. Her husband doesn't treat her particularly well. Her kids don't treat her particularly well. So she decides that she's going to try out for something new. And she auditions for a community play. She gets a part and then takes it way too seriously, becomes a method actor. And she is so funny and kind of heartbreaking. I saw this movie in a small screening room with about 20 other people, 20 other film critics. And film critics are the most miserable people in the world. They don't want to laugh when things are funny. They don't want to give anything away. But Julianne Moore has one speech in this movie that is so extraordinary, and you'll know it when you see it. I won't tell you anything more about it than that, that she got a round of applause.
21: Oh.
22: At this press screening. And in 30 years of doing that, I've never seen that before.
21: What's it called again?
22: The Debut.
21: All right, there you go.
22: As in, she makes her debut on stage. And there's that. And there's Run, Terry, Run, which is the new Terry Fox documentary that if you think you know the story, have a look at this, man. It opens in theaters on October 9th, and I'll tell you about it another time all the way through. But they found a lot of footage that was taken on the Marathon of Hope that no one's ever seen. And it is up close and personal, and it is devastating. But, because we all know how the story ends, but it's also a real interesting time capsule of a time in Canada when we were united from coast to coast around one person and we had hope. Mm. And I think that's a really timely, interesting message to be revisiting these days.
21: Great idea. RichardCross.ca to get connected with all things Richard gets up to. Okay, not Canadian, but American Idol is leaving Hollywood. This is interesting because we hear all these stories about Canada's a great place to shoot a movie because of the value of the dollar and the cost of things and getting people in and out of Hollywood's expensive. The cost and incentives of doing work in Hollywood's expensive. And this being evident by one of the longest running reality shows that we have on TV, and they're making changes too.
22: Yeah, they're moving to Georgia. They're going to do all of this from Georgia. And Georgia, like Canada, they have the same dollar value, obviously, as the rest of the United States, but they offer huge tax write-offs. And that's why The Walking Dead was shot there. That's why so many movies over the last 5 to 10 years have been shot in Georgia, because simply the tax breaks are unbelievable. And Los Angeles can't match them for long-running shows for whatever reason that might be. But you'll also find that Shark Tank is headed to Georgia. The Masked Singer has moved to New Jersey, who are giving big tax breaks as well. So a lot of, you know, that traditional Hollywood-generated material is moving to other parts of the country. I know that there's a new Willy Wonka reality show that's on Netflix right now that doesn't make any reference as to where it was shot, but it was shot in Australia. Hmm. And if you watch Next Level Chef, which is the Gordon Ramsay cooking show, that's done in Ireland, and they don't mention any of that because, again, tax breaks and favorable dollar and all that kind of thing. So cheaper to move an entire production from one state, or in the case of Next Level Chef and the Willy Wonka show, to other continents and shoot there rather than stay in Hollywood. And that is a big problem for Los Angeles. I mean, for so many years, everything was centered around Los Angeles. So you've got, you know, the craftspeople that live there. Most of the stars live there. And now, because the work is no longer predominantly there, you're finding that people are not staying in LA. So it's going to be interesting to see what happens over the next little while, particularly with this new merger that's going through. Paramount, one of the grand old studios of Hollywood, and I've toured that back lot and I've spent a fair amount of time in Paramount Studios, and it's amazing. I mean, you're walking through literally a place where Hollywood history has been made. There's back lots and there's all kinds of cool stuff to see, and they're moving. They're leaving Los Angeles as well. So I don't know how much longer we're going to be able to say that Hollywood is the center of the film business.
21: That's interesting. Cost of living, traffic, all the bits and pieces. Like, yep. There's a whole lot going on there. It'll be really telling, though, if they shoot American Idol in another country. That'll be funny.
22: Yeah, that I don't ever see happening. But who knows? It's, you know, it's show business with a big emphasis on the business part.
21: Well, it's technology makes a difference, too, because they had all the stuff, right? Like, you had the lights, you had all the things, and now you've got more of these sort of mobile studios that are in the backs of trucks that they've been using on location anyway. And lights are smaller, cameras are smaller, everything's smaller. And it must make a difference on how easily they can maneuver and move about.
22: Yeah, I mean, still, a big production is still a big production, but I'll tell you, technology has changed everything. So during the Toronto International Film Festival, I was appearing on television probably 4 to 5 to 6 times a day for various CTV outlets. And 30 years ago, when I first started doing this, we would have had to have a truck with, essentially a control room in the back of the truck with big cables coming out, and they'd wire me up, they'd wire the cameras, and there'd be a little satellite dish on top, and it would go live. And then over the years, you know, we got rid of some of that stuff. We had things called Digeros, which you probably used in radio, and all sorts of things. Now, I don't need any of that, and I'm using my phone. And if I need to, a little LED light, and the stuff looks fine.
21: Yeah.
22: And so that's a huge change.
21: Well, case in point, this conversation from your home studio, my home studio, and all across the country that we do the show. I do it from a village of 1,000 people. Like, I love the juxtaposition of it because it's real life happening, right? I think that's what the appeal, it really does start to bring in. It's cool. That's no other way to say it. It's cool.
22: Yeah. Yeah, no, it is cool. I mean, it also, you know, it opens up the idea of content creation to everybody. Uh-huh. You know, if you have a phone, you can make something, and that's pretty cool.
21: Well, let's keep on this because I think it's interesting. Like, Blair Witch Project was a great example of a movie, handheld, like different shooting style, all those things. And you see the sort of these iPhone movies that people are starting to make, YouTubers making movies. This is a thing, and I think it's access to resources. It does open it up, and it's brought in some pretty amazing production stuff versus the typical Hollywood template.
22: Yeah, I think so. What we're seeing here is kind of, in a way, it's more of the same. So, you know, the movies for, you know, up until the 50s, so from the 20s to the 50s, when television came in, the movies were the movies, and like half of the population went to see a movie every week, or at least one movie a week. And then television comes along and it slows down a little bit at the movie theaters, but doesn't drop off completely. But television became a training ground for the movies. And now I think what you have is YouTube, and you've got, you know, the guy that made Backrooms had a long-running YouTube channel and was, you know, someone to keep your eye on if you saw his work. Hollywood did. They gave him a chance to make this movie, which went on to make hundreds of millions of dollars on a very small budget. And now YouTube is the next big breeding ground for a generation of filmmakers. So it'll be interesting to see, just as television was. I mean, Spielberg started in television, you know, directing episodes of, you know, Night Gallery and that kind of thing. Now we're just seeing it switch to a different medium.
21: Yeah. The big screen became the big screen because there was a smaller screen. Now there's an even smaller screen. And and all I wanted as a kid was to have a bigger screen, which is funny. But now all we do is use little ones. It's crazy.
22: Yep.
21: RichardKraus.ca. Get connected with Richard. Entertainment has broken his podcast, plus his iHeart podcasts on the iHeart app, too. They're all there for you. Thank you, Richard.
22: Thank you.
21: Booze and reviews. Review a movie. Have some drinks. Next.
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1: Booze and Reviews, a Richard Krause production. Shane Hewitt and the Night Shift, richardkrause.ca to get connected with Richard and his Entertainment is Broken podcast, plus his iHeart podcast that you catch on the radio every weekend, too. Richard's going to give us a movie. He's going to review the movie and then open up that velvet rope, allowed us in the VIP section. Be our bartender and host us to chat about it. Richard, where are we going?
2: We're going to the wilds of Alaska in a movie called Heart of the Beast. This stars Brad Pitt, J.K. Simmons, a great Canadian actress named Anna Lamb, and a dog named Uber. So Brad Pitt plays a special forces officer named James Belmont. He's a 30-year veteran of combat. He is haunted by the decades of battlefield action. To quiet his troubled mind, he takes his dog, Odin, who was more than just a dog. Odin was a soldier as well, and was used to sniff out bombs and that sort of thing while they were deployed. And he calls Odin his greatest love and friend left on this earth. He's a German Shepherd, and he's a great-looking dog. So they go off in a little Cessna, and they're flying around just enjoying being away, when something happens and the plane crashes, and then they are forced into a situation where they're going to have to survive this unforgiving landscape and injuries, and there's all sorts of predators and things that are around. And so it becomes a survivalist movie. So at this point, it kind of started to feel to me like it was The Littlest Hobo with just a little taste of a movie like The Revenant thrown in as well. But it works pretty well because you've got Brad Pitt, people like him, and, you know, you have this idea that he has the physicality that he could probably, you know, make his way through this minefield of unforgiving territory. But it's the dog. It is the dog in this movie that steals every scene that he's in. Others have tried to steal scenes from Brad Pitt. George Clooney tries. Leonardo DiCaprio tries. You know, all sorts of other actors have tried and failed. And then along comes this dog with soulful eyes. And all of a sudden, you've got a new canine star at the movies. And there are action sequences that you kind of expect. Given where they are, you know that there are certain predators that they're probably going to bump into, that they're probably going to fall into a river at some point. There's probably going to be a few things. So a lot of that stuff is pretty predictable, but it is the times when Brad Pitt and this dog are clicking together on screen that make Heart of the Beast really worth watching.
1: Brad Pitt even complimented the dog, said it was, quite, I think he said delightful or charming or something like that. Because, I mean, he's like you said, he's fighting for screen time with a dog.
2: He's the star of the show. Yeah. He's the Uber, the dog's name in real life is Uber, Odin in the movie. And he's the star of the show. Now, I don't know if there were a bunch of dogs, because normally when you're shooting with an animal, you get two or three of them that look the same, so that they, if something happens, God forbid, you can set them in. Christopher Plummer told me one time he was making a movie called Remember, and there was a scene with a dog in it, and they brought two dogs, identical, and they shot with the one dog, and he goes, we didn't even need the second dog. It just sat there making money. That was pretty funny.
1: It's great to be a dog owner that gets that gig,
2: yeah.
1: I guess.
2: Yeah.
1: As opposed to this unemployed lump of stink I've got. Man. All right, Richard Krause, the whole point of this is to host us, Richard, and to work your magic when it comes to what a night of the movie sort of looks like. So it's bartending time. Richard has a big history of bartending along with his entertainment and movie love. So since we're doing Heart of the Beast, since it is a man and his dog, it's Brad Pitt. Where do we go for the drinks?
2: Well, we're going to dog-inspired drinks. I thought it sort of made sense for this. So there are some drinks for dogs. Non-alcoholic, of course, but there is a beer that you can get that is meant for your dog.
1: Really?
2: And it has kind of a hoppy, it tastes, apparently, I've never sipped it myself, but apparently it kind of tastes a bit like an IPA, and dogs apparently love it. it's expensive. It's like $11 a can, which is probably about three times what you would pay at the LCBO or at the liquor store for a can of beer. But if your dog's if it makes your dog happy, I know a lot of dog owners that will spend outrageous amounts of money for their animals. So,
1: that's true.
2: So keep that in mind if you want some dog beer. But I'm talking about drinks for humans. So there's the Greyhound. And, of course, the Greyhound first turned up in about 1945 in Harper's Magazine. The recipe was printed. It was tied to the post house restaurants that the Greyhound bus lines operated at terminals. And so those restaurants served the Greyhound as the house cocktail. And travelers carried the name, the recipe across the country, and all of a sudden everyone's drinking Greyhound. So it's tied to the bus line, but there is a strong connection with dogs there, just simply with the name. So I threw it in here. The recipe, it's very easy. You can use vodka or gin. I prefer gin. You take an ounce and a half to 2 ounces of your favorite vodka or gin, 4 or 5 ounces of freshly squeezed grapefruit juice, pink or ruby red is preferred. And fill a highball Collins or rocks glass with ice. Add the booze and the grapefruit juice and stir and garnish. And it's really delicious, particularly if you use fresh juice. It's strongly preferred over bottled juice. And if you want a little twist on that, there's a drink called a salty dog, which is the same as a Greyhound, but you salt the rim. And yeah, the salt takes a little bit of the edge off of the grapefruit's bitterness.
1: Salty dog is good. Now, there, you had a bit of a different version of the salty dog, too, though. You have to say it because, well, we have one.
2: Yeah, well, there's a salty chihuahua as well. And a salty dog, a salty chihuahua is a salty dog made with tequila instead of gin or vodka.
1: All right. For the, yes, we have a 145-pound Great Dane. I do, and Melanie has a, like, 3-pound palm cheek. So that's
2: really?
1: Yeah.
2: That is,
1: I'll text you a picture.
2: It's like the Brady Bunch. The Brady Bunch, only with dogs.
1: Yeah, I'll send you a picture of the chihuahua sitting on the back of the Great Dane. That's kind of funny. All right, Richard Krause, Booze and Reviews. Let's go to the big, dumb howler dog.
2: The Bloodhound. So in 1922, Harry McAlone, who was one of the first cocktail creators in Europe, he had a bar called Harry's New York Bar that he worked out of, and he invented a lot of drinks there. This was made for the 9th Duke of Manchester, and they created it for him because they wanted him to come back because he was great for business, and it became fashionable in London during the 1920s, and it goes on from there. You can still get them at the Savoy, at the or the American Bar at the Savoy in London, and it's pretty easy. The Savoy version is 1.5 ounces of dry gin, 3/4 ounce of vermouth, 3/4 ounce of sweet vermouth, so you use dry vermouth and sweet vermouth, and 2 or 3 strawberries crushed or muddled. So you muddle the strawberries in a shaker, add gin and both vermouths, shake hard 28 times with ice, and then strain it into a chilled cocktail glass or what's called the Nick and Nora glass, and you garnish it with a strawberry.
1: Well, I'm going to have to look up that glass. That sounds cool. Now, since we did talk about the Pomeranian Chihuahua, yes, it would only make sense that if you did the Pomeranian, out of respect.
2: Yep. There's a drink called the Pomeranian. What you need here is about 1.5 ounces of pomegranate vodka. You can find that quite easily at your local liquor store. 2 to 2.5 ounces of grapefruit, again, freshly squeezed is preferred, and 1/2 ounce of honey syrup. So you shake all the ingredients with ice. You strain into a rocks glass over ice. It's a delicious little drink that you would garnish with a mint sprig, should you be so inclined.
1: I don't think the drink barks endlessly when someone's at the door. That's the good news. Booze and Reviews. Richard Krause, if you want to check out the Heart of the Beast, Brad Pitt, and a dog called Uber. Pretty cool show, it sounds like, and some drinks to go with it. RichardKrause.ca to get connected with all things Richard. Thank you, my friend.
2: Thank you.
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1: Who doesn't love a little chat about aliens, eh? I mean, we talk about politics an awful lot, and that feels pretty from another world at times, the things that go on. But no, my friends, this is actually about UFOs and the conversation. Chrissy Newton is back, thedebrief.org. There's podcast on there. There's writing on there. Chrissy, how are you?
2: I'm good.
1: 71 documents I found on this, 1952 through 2025. That's a pretty big window.
2: Yeah, the 1952 was a video that was taken by a Navy officer that was part of Project Blue Book. And so Project Blue Book was an Air Force investigation that happened. And it was a lot of people probably know Project Blue Book because of the TV show, very popular TV show, but based on a whole bunch of real cases that happened. And we had multiple different people within that programming researching UFOs and seeing if these cases were actually true or not, because so many people during the Cold War we're seeing UAPs, and now we see one of these files that have come out, were video files that have come out from Project Blue Book. Now, we have to remember one thing. These are not like coveted, massively coveted UFO files from Project Blue Book. You can go to the UFO Historical Record Center, in no joke, in New Mexico, and be able to look at David Marler. He is a historian, and he has two massive buildings filled with probably at this point millions of documents. And I've held original Project Blue Book documents in my hands before. So this video is amazing because it's 1952. And let's be honest, there wasn't a lot of video capturing and there was no cell phones back then. So that's really great to see. But we do still have a lot of documentation from that project.
1: It's crazy to think that that stuff just all exists, right?
2: It's crazy, yeah. It's crazy to know that there is a whole record center that you can go to in the States and look at these files.
1: Well, see, and that's some of the thing. I mean, with the debrief and all the stuff you do around journalism generally, plus some of the intersections of where these paths cross in life, there must be an element in the world of the UFO that needs it to stay a mystery, right? Because as long as it's a mystery, they can continue to do mysterious business in, you know, selling the fiction, selling the nonfiction, and all of that. So is there, I mean, if you've got these big buildings of records, all these folks on YouTube and some of these podcasts that just sort of pontificate and speculate, they could actually just go research it and find out yes or no. But it seems like they're part of their job is to just keep the mystery alive.
2: It is. That's part of the entertainment complex, but we could debate there is the military industrial complex, but we could also debate that it's the military entertainment industrial complex, so that it is all intersected together. We do know that the Pentagon has a film and television department, and they should, because there's tons of movies and things happening on naval ships that they want to capture real stories that have happened to people around the world and Americans specifically. So that makes sense that they would have that. Canada has, I believe, one as well. And so we have those departments. But it's also, the question is, are they feeding the narrative?
1: Right.
2: So there's one thing that I think most people don't know, and I love this fact so much because it's so important from a public relations perspective, but a media perspective, and how these two really do intersect. In 1947, before Kenneth Arnold saw his first UFO sighting, In 1947, there was Kenneth Arnold's UFO sighting. And sorry, just before Roswell, as you say, because it was actually the same time. So this was before Roswell. When Life magazine picked up Kenneth Arnold's story and then syndicated it nationally in the United States. So when we back up, we look at that mechanism in PR and how that story was first picked up. We find out that the East Organer was a local paper within that region that talked to Kenneth Arnold, and it was two local journalists that told that story. And then Life magazine heard about it, and then they decided to write a press release to help syndicate this story. But what people don't know about that press release is that within that little nugget where it says flying saucer, they changed the lexicon. They changed the name. So Kenneth Arnold did not say flying saucer. Life magazine said that.
1: Right.
2: And then it was syndicated across the United States. And let's remember, in the 1950s and in the 40s, Life magazine was the fabric of culture within North America. And so they, you know, would read this, they would get this conceptualized idea of what is UAP. And then if we back up, we find, well, okay, well, who's running Life magazine? Well, we find out that the Pentagon had its hand in Life magazine because it wanted to help shape the fabric of the United States and its culture, but it was also scared about Cold War threats. So it would use and put narratives within that magazine. So we can just assume at this point in time that Life magazine and the Pentagon had its hand in crafting some of the UFO story.
1: Okay, UFOs, the big release. what is going on. So that's where it sort of all intersects. What else are we discovering in this one?
2: Well, there was something that was talked about. I know so many people online, people are seeing this probably on TikTok and Instagram, and everyone's trying to dissect the documents that were connected to the studies of like warp drives and wormholes and things to that degree. So let's remind that there were different programs that were looking into this in the NIDS project, the National Science Foundation, I believe is that full term. But they were looking into a specific area called Skinwalker Ranch, and this National Science Foundation was owned and run with Robert Bigelow, who is a massive billionaire that ran a hotel complex, for all to say, like a budget hotel complex, and was deeply interested in UFOs. And so this part of those documents have come out from the NIDS program, but it's not anything new. We've actually known that. These are just documentations that's showing that this has happened. So for people that are not deeply in the UFO topic, they were like, oh my gosh, the government is looking into this. It's like, well, that's not new news. We know that they are. The question is maybe what they found attached to it. And there is no documentation that has represented that we have found what these wormholes would mean, you know, within our own reality, right? If we're looking at this from like more of a UFO perspective, not a science perspective. So there's that. And then there was just lots of documentation coming out from different Department of Defense documents, law enforcement officials, and videos that were coming out. So they're still really important. It's not that they're not. I love the fact that these tranche drops now are changing the game for UFO reporters and UFO people in the field, because back in the day, and this is not even just, you know, this year or last year, you'd have UFO researchers that would drop one photo or one image and it would just change everybody's life. Now we're getting the whole kit and caboodle. So you got to step up your game now if you want to research and talk about
1: UAP. Well, there's context a little bit too when you get more information, which is interesting. And that's that mystery part, right? Like, ooh, I'll keep it mysterious. But like you said, Skinwalker Ranch, by the way, the TV show is super entertaining. That's kind of where entertainment and research sort of meet. And we've done the Uncover Up podcast, guys, on Skinwalker Ranch. It's on our podcast if you want to learn that too. But there's the theoretical stuff, like you talked about black holes, interdimensional stuff. And then there's human stories in this from not too long ago about people getting sort of hurt by unknown technology and systems, which we've heard a little bit about.
2: Well, yes. And we do see that there's been tons of cases in the past where humans have been, you know, they've been in contact with a UAP and something has happened to them, or they've been in contact with some phenomenon and there's been a health classifications that things have been documented that we're not able to see. Capella is a database that was designed by Jacques Vallée, who was actually one of the first 30 people to have an AI degree, funny enough, and an astronomer. And he created the first government database. And that government database does pretty much designed to be healthcare related. So the question is, you know, what are we seeing in this type of documentation where UAP or any of these types of programs are for sure affecting civilians, and how it's affecting civilians positively and negatively?
1: Well, I feel like the conversation goes so much far beyond aliens flying around in their flying saucers. Chrissy Newton is a great connection to learn more about this. There are podcasts, there are Substacks, there are all of it. TheDebrief.org is a great way to get connected, or just Google Chrissy Newton. You will find her. As always, thank you for the delightfully weird, curious, and somewhat scary update.
2: Thank you. Always good to be here.
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6: From the National Newsroom of the Canadian Press, I'm Karen Rebo. Some members of British Columbia's Shaken Tawasin First Nation lined the road, drummed and chanted as the bodies of two elders were loaded into coroner's vehicles outside a shopping center near the reserve south of Vancouver. The two were killed and two others were injured when they were struck by a pickup truck outside the Tawasin Mills Mall, while others were taking part in a walk to mark the National Day for Truth and Reconciliation. Delta Delta police believe Wednesday's tragedy was set off by a medical emergency involving the truck's driver. The Manitoba government has announced it is partnering with the province's second largest city to purchase a private campground where historical records show holds a cemetery for children who died at a residential school. Premier Wab Kanu says his government is working with the city of Brandon to acquire the Turtle Crossing campground site just south of the former Brandon Indian Residential School. First Nations groups have long advocated for a search to determine how many children were buried in the area. Sioux Valley Dakota Nation Chief Jennifer Bone says the move is significant.
7: We continue to advocate to the province, and we're glad that we're able to get support from them as well as the city of Brandon to make sure that, you know, this land is an area is protected.
6: The Sioux Valley believes more than 50 children are buried at the site, which Canoe says was sporting a zip line through it until earlier this week. A three-day sexual assault trial is scheduled to begin today for Nova Scotia-based actor Mike Smith, best known for playing Bubbles on the TV comedy Trailer Park Boys.
8: Smith has pleaded not guilty to one count of sexual assault that stems from an alleged incident in 2017. The actor was charged last year, but court documents don't provide details of the allegations, which have yet to be tested in court. The documents do show that Smith has been ordered not to communicate with or visit the home, work, or school of the female complainant. Last year, Trailer Park Boys Incorporated, at the time a Nova Scotia-based company, with Smith registered as one of three directors, and confirmed the actor stepped away from his role at the company. Brenda Molina Navidad, The Canadian Press.
6: And as the sun rises over East Florida's Kennedy Space Center this morning, Canadian astronaut Joshua Kutrick will be making the final preparations to fulfill his lifelong dream of blasting off into space. The 44-year-old will be among NASA's SpaceX Crew 13, launching at 11:10 a.m. Eastern to the International Space Station. From the ground, Industry Minister Melanie Joly will be watching.
9: And it's happening at a time where there is this trade war going on, there's geopolitical tensions, and I think it's important that we are able to show that we can cooperate as human beings on space exploration.
6: Kutrick's six-month mission will involve some long-term Canadian research projects. This is the Canadian Press. In sports, Wednesday night's NHL action saw Easton Cowan get a goal and an assist as the Toronto Maple Leafs picked up their first victory of the season, 2-1 over the New York Islanders. Nathan MacKinnon scored twice in a four-goal second period and capped his night with a rare fight. And the Colorado Avalanche opened the season with an 8-4 win over the LA Kings. The night's only other game saw the Pittsburgh Penguins steamroll the Philadelphia Flyers 7-0. In baseball playoff action, Max Fried dominated Boston in the playoffs for the second straight year, and the New York Yankees romped over the Red Sox 9-2 for a two-game AL wild card series sweep. The Chicago White Sox scored a 7-3 win over Houston to sweep their series, and San Diego swept the Chicago Cubs out of the NL wild card series with a 4-1 win. And a 10th inning homer for Philadelphia earned a 4-3 victory over Atlanta that sends that series to a decisive third game. From the Canadian Press, I'm Karen Rebo.
0: It's Saturday Night Live, the iconic comedy series with all the laughs, surprises, and OMG, did you see that? Moments. Don't miss SNL. Saturday on its new home, CTV and Crave.
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19: Scam calls, spam calls, robocalls, choose your poison. I seem to be getting a lot of them. I thought we could have a conversation about it. That's why Carmi Levy is here. 71010, are you getting more scam calls or spam calls to your phone? Which is funny because you get the one that possibly spam on the phone and you answer it, it is actually legit. And then the ones that don't say possibly spam seem to be spam. And they're all sort of met with the same thing. It's either a deadline that just hangs up, like it's almost testing to see if your number is real. It usually comes with the same prefix as yours, area code plus prefix. Or it goes, hello? And then you have somebody that's not professional and they're like, good afternoon, I'm calling from Joe's Furnace Cleaning, right? It's not even a level of polish on it on the other end of the line. So are you getting these, Carmi Levy?
20: I am, and like to the point of annoyance. I used to get one every once in a while, every few days, every few weeks, whatever. Now there's some days where I will receive multiples of them, sometimes in, you know, one after the other, close proximity to each other. And they all sort of have the same thing. They're often from, you know, claiming to be from a telecommunications company or a financial services company, my bank, or a bank that I've never done business for, but they think that I do. Mm-hmm. And so, yeah, there's something's definitely changed over the last number of months. The volume of these calls is going up. I'm assuming it's technology, because thanks to things like AI, it allows scammers to cover far more ground, to scale up their activities, and it also allows anyone to be a scammer. In other words, you don't have to be an expert at setting up a call center or finding the right scripts to, you know, sort of ply your scam on unsuspecting victims. You can just literally subscribe to a service, and it can turn you into a scammer in, you know, one quick move, as long as you have a credit card.
19: It's kind of wild. Which one do you find more? Do you get the deadline? Do you get the someone trying to sell you a new deal on a cell phone? Do you get the furnace cleaning as a popular one in the fall?
20: Yeah, definitely duct cleaning has always been big, and it's as big now as it's ever been. So I enjoy those because I get to share my duck impression with them, and that's usually when they hang up. But I'm also seeing a lot of telecommunications related calls. So people claiming to be from a wireless service company saying that they can offer me a better deal for my smartphone or maybe my home internet and television services, basically trying to, you know, pretend to be legitimate. And, you know, my answer to them always is, you know, you wouldn't answer an unsolicited call from, even if they claim to be a legitimate source, on the phone. Have them send you what they have, and then you can consider it at your leisure. And of course, they never send it to me when I ask.
19: Yeah, of course, isn't that the case?
20: Surprise.
19: Yeah, well, it is interesting when you start to challenge them because the professionalism is grossly lacking, right? Mm-hmm. Here's a tip. You want to be a scammer? Be nice to people.
20: Yeah.
19: But they generally, I'll say, like, they'll call and I'm like calling from whatever mobile company, which is not mine. And I'm like, not interested. Thanks. Have a nice day. And they don't even say, okay, thanks, and it's just click gone, right? Like,
20: yeah.
19: they're and we have to understand a couple of things, though. There are reports that some of these people can be in like a slave camp, right? Like a a work camp that they're just forced to do it, and if they don't meet their quota, then they're in trouble, right? I mean, so the people themselves, maybe they're scammers, maybe they're also innocent victims in all this. They could be told that it's a normal job. There's a lot to be considered here, but the reality is they still keep coming, Carmi, and it doesn't seem to stop.
20: Exactly. And, you know, my, you know, response, sort of the thing that we should not do is never feed into the process. And so sometimes I'll pick up because it looks like it comes from a legitimate number, or it looks like, as you said at the beginning, it looks like it's a local number. So they are spoofing call display or caller ID to make it look like it's a number that you would pick up, because I don't answer numbers that I don't recognize or private numbers. You know, I'm trying to condition myself to not pick up the phone more. That's kind of hard because I like to talk. But that's one way, because the very act of picking up the phone signals to the scammers that your number is live, and then it gets entered into the database, and then others will call as well. It'll be shared with other scammers. And so don't pick up. Don't engage. There are reports in some cases that they are recording your voice, and that can be used in voice cloning situations.
2: Oh, interesting.
20: Exactly. Or if they ask you questions and you answer them as if you believe they're legitimate, you may be sharing private information that can then be used against you in further attacks as well. So be super careful about what you do share on the phone when they call you, because that information can ultimately be used in damaging ways too. Don't divulge private information to anyone who is not authenticated that they are in fact who they say they are.
2: I still have a 403 from Alberta. I haven't changed my phone number in today's world. Why bother?
20: Yeah.
2: And it's so I often get, oh, furnace cleaning in your area, blah, blah, blah. I said, oh, you're in Ottawa. And they're like, oh. And
20: it's quite the commute.
2: Yeah, they don't even, oh, well, we can service you in Ottawa. Are you a Calgary company? Yeah, oh, yeah, we can come. And so they obviously don't know the geography, right?

0: mistake or not, but eh.
1: Review the communication processes with your key companies. So things like bank, insurance company, you know, telecommunications company, whatever. So in your account setup, you can actually dictate, you know, they will call or they will text or they will email, and make sure that you know what that is and what that looks like. And if you're not sure, call them and ask, or go into a branch and ask. That way you'll know what a legitimate message or outreach or call looks like. And then it'll be harder for, you know, sort of anyone to fool you into believing otherwise.
0: Okay, here's my tip. You ready?
1: Yeah. Yeah.
0: I have one email address that I use for financial stuff only.
1: A throwaway, so, yeah.
0: It's like a total, it's a jambalaya of letters and numbers that mean something to me, but they won't mean anything to anybody else. And the only people that have those emails are the banks and financial institutions. So if I get somebody who says, hey, we're calling from, you know, Red Bank, and I'm like, can we email you at, right?
1: Yeah.
0: And then it's like, oh, that's not the, that's somehow it's been leaked, like my phone number, my email address and some sort of app leak or something. And they got, you know, my personal email address, but they didn't get my banking email address. That was one really, really good tell. Cause then anything that comes in that's not from that email, I know is not from a bank. And then also if anything comes in from anything that's not a bank that's on that email, that means the bank is leaking.
1: Exactly.
0: So I think that's a good solution. Any other suggestions?
1: It is. And look at your email provider, whoever you're using. They often allow you to create aliases. And so you can create different aliases for different purposes, and then have specific private addresses as well as addresses that you use for particular purposes. So that's a great way of tracking sort of who has access to it and where that outreach is coming from. And do they, in fact, know who you are? That's a really great strategy.
0: Yeah. So kind of like Gmail, you could have like Carmemail, Carmemail.
1: Yeah.
0: And you could have like bill payments at carmemail.com or something, right?
1: That's exactly it. And so it allows you to control sort of that inbound messaging stream, and it allows you to determine legitimacy when those messages hit your inbox. Otherwise, especially if you're using the same sort of primary email address for everything, makes it very difficult to tell. And then, of course, over the years, that email address does get leaked inevitably. And at some point, it'll become subject to some very significant amounts of spam. Whereas if it's a relatively new account that hasn't been shared publicly, it'll be relatively clean and kind of easy to track and monitor inbound traffic.
0: They come in clusters. What's a cluster for you? 3, 4, 6?
1: Yeah, I'd say about 3-4 a day. Sometimes like within like minutes of each other. And so obviously they're talking to each other. It's the same call center. It's the same algorithm. It's the same system or platform. It's just decided, oh, he answered his phone. He's an easy mark. Let's just call him
0: back.
1: Again.
0: I find it on weekends too. Seems to be higher, but that could be.
1: Yeah. Yeah. No. Yeah. Yeah. It's a weekend.
0: Even the scammers know we're busy at work. Crazy.
1: Sure they do.
0: Carmi Levy, scam calls seem to be on the rise. Why can't we do more about it? Thank you, brother.
1: Appreciate it, Shane. Thanks.
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16: Conspiracies, myths, truths, lies, and so much more. Dr. Lee Kunla is here. Lee is a teacher. He teaches this stuff. Not how to, like, create it and make a good one. But technically, I guess that's kind of what it is, because when you learn how they work.
17: Exactly. I actually, sometimes I realize that while I'm doing it, and we talk about things like disinformation campaigns or fake conspiracies. And sometimes I'm like, I'm actually giving them the tools on how to be really terrible people in the future.
16: You can use these as for fun fodder and for learning, or you could actually use them as weapons.
17: So, yeah, exactly.
16: That could backfire.
17: That's also, though, in a way, kind of how we keep ourselves safe. And I know this is not a podcast about education, but I do the same thing when we talk about tests. I'm like, if you want to know how to do really well on a test, try and make the test yourself, because there's no magic to it. And we always kind of think of it as students and then, you know, get a bit overwhelmed. If you start thinking about it like a teacher, then you get power and you can, you know, you can figure out how the teacher is going to try and test you, trick you, stuff like that. And I guess, yeah, it applies to this stuff too. When you know how disinformation, when you yourself can create disinformation, which actually my students are going to be doing next week, they're going to create a disinformation campaign to try and target certain people to get them to believe things that are not true. When you yourself are kind of doing it, you learn the tricks of the trade.
16: Hmm. We could be talking about politics. Okay, so first the book. Your book is out with Nathan Radke. Tell us about the book.
17: Yeah, it's Uncover Up, How to Think Clearly in an Age of Conspiracy. And it's really kind of the lessons that we have learned over the last 10, 15 years researching conspiracies, both true and false ones, teaching conspiracy theories, and doing a podcast. We're in our 10th year on the podcast, where we also try and debunk the false ones but establish the ones that are true. And this is the book that we wish we had when we started 10, 15 years ago, where it's sort of like, this is what we've learned. Here are some of the patterns that repeat. Here's how you can tell if you're dealing with something that's probably real. Here are unbelievable examples of true conspiracies and kind of mundane examples of fake conspiracies and everything in between. So it's our guidebook for anybody who also is curious about this and is trying to get some clarity.
16: All right, you can get that from linking in the podcast description version of this conversation. Okay, Dr. Lee Kunla, Iron Mountain.
17: Yes.
16: Leaked government reports about, you know, everyone's in trouble, peace is bad. You could reapply this today.
17: Oh, that's what got me thinking about it. So, of course, it's month 7 or 8 of the Iran war now with the United States and Iran. And I started thinking about this, and I took a look, actually, at an amazing statistic. I asked myself, how many years has the United States been at war since the Second World War? And now this is a bit of a rough number because it really does depend on which conflict you count.
16: And they didn't call, some of them were...
17: Exactly.
16: So they weren't wars, they were strategic something-somethings,
17: exactly.
16: All those things.
17: Exactly. So I did include Iran as a war. And even then, you know, there is sometimes some question about exactly when it ends and starts. But roughly the number is that the United States has been at war for 43 and a half out of the 81 years, which is more than half that time, like around 54%. Again, you know, this is kind of back of the napkin kind of math. So this got me thinking and led me down this rabbit hole. And here's what I found at the bottom of the rabbit hole that I wanted to bring and show you guys is that in 1967, of course, there was the Vietnam War. And it was this, you know, we were having the same kind of questions, like, what exactly are we doing in Vietnam? At least the Americans were asking this. What are we doing in Vietnam? Why are we in these wars that don't seem to counter an existential threat to the United States? And in that social context, a leaked government document was kind of gotten a hold of and started to make the rounds called Report from Iron Mountain. And basically, this is a top secret report of a special study group that was recruited by JFK. And I've got the report in front of me. It is amazing to go through. And it claims that peace would be economically and socially unsupportable. That there's just that war provides an actual social function that cannot be replaced by, you know, make work programs or welfare programs or whatever else. And that war is essential to the American way of life. And I got really curious about this and was reading through it, and it makes actually some really interesting points. And of course, what happened was that a few years after this report had been released, the authors of the report came out and were like, no, no, guys, it's a hoax. We didn't mean it. We were trying to cast light on the kind of how the United States has been operating globally. And we wanted to start a conversation about, do we need to be in these conflicts? What is the real purpose behind them? The conversation was started, but they could not rein it in again. Mm-hmm. And this document became foundational also for the militia movement in the United States in the 80s. People like William Cooper took it as fact. They were like, this, and he is, for anybody who doesn't know, he was the Alex Jones of the late 80s, early 90s, and even into the 2000s. He was a real conspiracy theory kind of super spreader. And of the bad or the unproven conspiracies, the ones that probably don't have a lot of evidence to support them, he took this as gospel. He was like, look, The government says we got to be at war all the time, otherwise society collapses. Alex Jones has taken it up as truth. It was part of the QAnon movement. They assumed that this was, you know, like totally an actual description of reality. And so what complicates this whole thing is that it actually makes a lot of very cogent points, ones that were made by certainly people like people you would not consider quote-unquote the bad kind or whatever kind of conspiracy theorists. So President Eisenhower had his famous military-industrial complex speech, which actually maps on quite closely here. Eisenhower, general in World War II, you know, president of the United States, a Republican, certainly not a kind of, you know, hippie anti-war guy, was very worried about the impact that military contractors, the army, and kind of America's addiction to creating weapons and then blowing them up and then creating more, which of course is a kind of an economic engine. He was very worried about that potentially shaping policy and shaping the United States' role in the world. And so I got to thinking about this hoax effectively as what happens when there's a hoax that is almost totally descriptive of reality, and also in what ways it might not be.
16: Well, okay, so here's the thing. This is the part that gets me with this. I Iron Mountain, like we've heard that phrase before. I've seen businesses called Iron Mountain, right? Like there's all kinds of, I guess, real life applications or uses of this. Now, I don't know it as a leaked government report, but if you asked me today, just the pragmatic question, do you think the United States could survive economically without the war machine? My honest and natural answer is there's no way they could, because the amount of money that's generated from selling weapons, the way that they sell weapons to themselves, the way that they give away government contracts and some of those big mega traded, publicly traded, purchased companies that are out there are some of the biggest there. And you could even today, if you wanted to take the leap, especially today, leapfrog that into the tech world, because we don't know, we don't know what ends of, you know, companies like Facebook or Google or these big mega companies, Amazon, they would be crazy to not step into military tech, right? Like, you know that they're going to be either owning it or doing something about it anyway. So if you had even asked me the question, is it possible that they could survive without war? I would say no. The whole hinge point of their society is they have to be at war. And we've seen that with proof of recessions where most countries would build bridges and roads. In America, they go to war. So I find this quite fascinating. Let's dig more into it. Dr. Lee Kunle is here from the Uncover Up podcast, Iron Mountain leaked government reports and the way we assume them to be true. But how can they not be? We'll be right back.
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18: If the entire world shows up here and looks at our brochure of things we want to build and goes, great, we're in.
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18: Here's one. 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
16: 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It's a bureaucracy with a capital B.
15: And there's another. Add yours.
18: 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This is a proven thing.
15: 416-872-1010.
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1: Dr. Lee Kudla is here on Cover Up Podcast, the Iron Mountain story, leaked government documents that everybody took as truth. And I mean everybody loosely, of course, because not everybody did clearly, but largely people were like, oh yeah, America has to be at war in order to survive. That's part of the gig. And I think that it seems to be evident in today's world that that's exactly the case. If it's not for the economics, it's for the distractions of getting things done, Lee.
2: Yeah. Look, I'm very sympathetic to this argument as well. And like you before the commercial break, if somebody had said to me, Lee, this is the way it is, here's a leaked internal government report, I would be very willing to go along with that because it does match a lot of our lived reality, certainly in, again, if I look at that history, you know, Korea, Vietnam, Iraq 1, Afghanistan, Iraq 2, now Iran, I would argue that none of those really presented an existential threat to the United States. I mean, okay, look, you can make an argument with all of it, Cold War or with terrorism in Afghanistan.
1: Yeah, proxy style.
2: Exactly. But this was not the kind of thing like World War II was in Europe. You know, like Nazism was an existential threat to France, right? There was like no question that they had to go to war there because they were being invaded. The same thing with England. So there's a lot of stuff in here. And actually, to your point here, I was just looking at the report just to make your point, how you're like, the economy cannot survive. It says that in this report exactly. I'm quoting here, $1 billion worth of missiles a year cannot be translated into the equivalent in food, clothing, fabricated houses, or television sets. At bottom, they reflect the economy. They do not motivate it. So the idea is, yeah, like, this is like an engine in the U.S. economy. And again, this was almost kind of proven historically. There was the Great Depression in the 1930s. There were make work programs to try and get out of that.
1: Yeah, but to keep really, people busy too, which yeah, is another thing.
2: Sure, exactly. And of course, armies are great at, you know, channeling the aggressive tendencies of young men into somewhat productive ways. But the thing about the Great Depression, the thing that really ended it, was World War II. Yep. And suddenly we go from however much unemployment to effectively no unemployment in the United States. So there's a lot of, and this is why I think this is such an interesting case, because it matches our preconceived ideas, it matches our lived reality. But maybe I could use a concept here that I was thinking about in light of this. It might be called inference creep. So the idea is that, look, defense industries have a lot of political clout. That is true. That's just unavoidably true. It's also true that, you know, if you build something and then blow it up, you have to build it again. And that creates work. And so that is, you know, money in people's pockets that they then spend in their communities. And that keeps other things going. That is also true. But is it then true that since the defense industries have a lot of political clout, that they are part of policymaking to create war? It certainly could seem like that, but this is where there's a kind of a lack of evidence to go quite that far.
1: Right.
2: And this, I think, is what distinguishes, say, President Eisenhower's speech, where he's like, they have too much clout and we got to be careful of it, from a report like this, which, of course, we know, and this is helpful, we know that it was a hoax. In the report, it really takes the inference and leans into fact. And it says, look, since this is the starting condition, they are behind all the wars that we are fighting. They are doing it because otherwise there would be too much social unrest at home. And that is, as much as I am sympathetic, like you, to the argument, a step too far based on the actual evidence.
1: Okay. Well, let me ask you this then, because you just said blow up a bridge because it can make work. That's a false flag. Tell me about the false flag part.
2: Ah, well, and yeah, I mean, I'm almost undercutting my own argument here because there was a false flag, a true false flag. So just because this is maybe not everybody's terminology, a false flag is when a country either attacks themselves or allows an attack to happen in order to generate public support for what would otherwise be an unpopular war. Now, there have been true false flags in American and, of course, also in global
1: Russia,
2: political history.
1: Georgia.
2: Mm-hmm. Yeah. Crimea. But then there were there have been false ones. So, for example, often people assume that Pearl Harbor was a false flag. But then there's the Bay of Tonkin. And the Bay of Tonkin is a really awkward example to bring up in this case, because we now know today from records from the Pentagon, from statements that Defense Secretary McNamara made, now that he is allowed to say these things because of past the time in which the secrecy rules were applied. So we know that there was a ship docked in the Bay of Tonkin, the USS Maddox. I think this is in 1964. It claimed to have received fire, and that was the basis for expanding the Vietnam War. But we now know today, the Pentagon has released the information, even I think the captain has talked about this, that attack never happened.
1: Hmm.
2: At the Bay of Tonkin, you can look it up on Wikipedia, it's there. I always double check these things myself. And so that, again, seems to support this underlying idea that actually, no matter what, no matter how unpopular it is, the United States requires war. I think, though, so that's the false flag dimension of this, that even if the people don't want it, we're going to do it anyway. And what's really interesting is, of course, Donald Trump campaigned on the fact that he was not going to go to war,
1: yeah.
2: Right? That this was the kind of mistake that both Republicans and Democrats had made in the past, and he wasn't going to do it. There was a segment of his voters which, for no other reason than that, voted for him.
1: Yeah.
2: And here we are in Iran.
1: Well, he did just recently say that he was a peace president, and then he was going to annihilate Iran in the same sentence. So.
2: Yeah. No, well, he says those kinds of things. I think that what's really interesting, though, as well, is that the thesis here that there is actually simply no other way of doing it is one that is, you know, it's believable, certainly given the history, but I wonder if economically speaking, it's actually true, because we do have ways in which we could supplement this kind of make work that the Army does with other projects.
1: Well, it does beg the question, what is war, I suppose, because if you look at the Cuba story, the Cuba story specifically was a false flag conversation anyway.
2: Yeah.
1: And you could say that economically these things are actually happening around the world, right? The false flag is that Canada is hurting us, therefore right. We're going to trade war against Canada. I mean, these are in a lot of ways, I mean, some ways, sure, we benefit, in other ways, America benefits, right? So the twisting the information and creating this new version of the false flag, if you will, that rallies the troops, brings everybody on board, and we're seeing it again and again.
2: No. Well, nothing like war to really unify a country and galvanize a country. I know it's just, quote unquote, just an economic war with the United States. But in my entire life, I have never seen this kind of unity in Canada.
1: Yeah.
2: I mean, it's absolutely amazing.
1: And not our false flag, though.
2: No, exactly.
1: So careful what you wish for, I guess, which is the way it goes. And it's interesting because Cuba is very much on our list of things to be talking about.
2: Hmm.
1: And for it to come up, with the president saying it again, I all of these conspiracy theories, Iron Mountain, all that stuff. I mean, this is why conspiracy theories ring so true.
2: Yeah.
1: Is that even if you look at the weapons of mass destruction, I mean, that was basically a false flag.
2: Yeah,
1: it was a false
2: totally.
1: Threat, right?
2: No, totally.
1: Right? And so, like, you can see how they ring true.
2: Yeah, yeah, exactly. And this is the problem, right? This was the lie that was so close to the truth. You know, it was just believed on face value.
1: Mm-hmm.
2: And so even though it was a hoax, and it's, again, useful that they actually came out and said it, I think it's really interesting what happens when a lie is so close to the truth that it just is believed anyway.
1: Yeah, crazy stuff. You can see how conspiracy theories are so slippery. Critical thinking matters. Asking questions, talking to experts, learning. And in some cases, it's kind of just crossing your fingers, crossing your toes, and hoping it's not real, because it's going to take years to figure it out. Fascinating stuff. Get the link to the book with Nathan Radke, Dr. Lee Kunla. It's on the podcast description for this, the Uncover Up podcast. Thanks, Lee.
2: Thanks for having me.
0: Waxing poetic.
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1: Okay, it's time to get into the foods. Alyssa B. is here.
30: Yeah.
1: holistic nutritionist, Alyssa B. is at nourished.ca. And you can get connected with recipes and stuff. That's one of the coolest things. I mean, Alyssa's pretty cool. But the the recipes are fantastic. And, I mean, we still make those protein energy ball-looking things that you have on there.
2: I know what those are, yep. Yeah. I have a lot of those protein energy balls. Those are good.
1: Yeah, so we still make those. And that's from years ago. Like, Alyssa and I have been doing this for years now.
2: We have been.
1: So we've been talking about food on a bit of a more basic level lately. Mm-hmm. A lot about protein. Protein is everything these days. I'm pretty sure, like, they add protein to your protein. I'm pretty sure that if you go buy chocolate, you buy chocolate with protein added these days.
2: What about the protein water these days?
1: Like,
2: wow.
1: Like, protein broccoli. I made that one up. But
2: no,
1: we're not far off.
2: No protein broccoli, but you know what the broccoli is?
1: Well, it's good for you.
2: Fiber.
1: Right. Which is, I saw a lady, and she was a lady who was not very healthy. And okay. She had in her cart, and this is, I know, but I'm not judging. She just wasn't very healthy. She was in like the little scoot cart that you get when you go to the grocery store. And what, no judgment, because I don't know what she's going through. But in her basket was pharmaceuticals, Metamucil, and chocolate. Right. And I was like, okay, you know, you got the Metamucil. Great. How about food? And so it was interesting that the perspective, just to be able to see it and go, okay, these are the decisions that, and again, that's not a judgment statement. That's just observing someone's decisions and going, oh, we have a chance to make these decisions all day, every day. And if we're going to talk about the basics like protein and stuff, fiber is one of them.
2: Fiber should be everyone's best friend. So move over protein. That is super important protein, but we're all forgetting the fiber piece. Fiber is, when I say it should be your new best friend, it should be because it improves our digestion. It lowers the cholesterol. It helps control your weight management. It protects your heart. It helps feed the good bacteria in your gut. And when that is working really well, not only is you in better shape immunity, but it's also mood boosting. So it's really important. Also, having lots of fiber can help reduce certain amounts of cancer. So having enough fiber in your diet should be the number one thing. If you're trying to improve your nutrition, think about your fiber intake. And for the average adult, it's between 30 and 35 grams of fiber per day. And that isn't actually that much. If we can break it down, we all can eat. If you're eating a whole food diet, we all can get fiber in raspberries, in blackberries, in sweet potatoes, in avocado, oats, nuts, beans. I mean, fiber is abundant in these natural foods. And tip, keep the skin on. So when you're eating pears are one of those fruits that have a tremendous amount of fiber. Keep the skin on. Your apples, keep the skin on. Carrots, I mean, my grandmother used to peel the carrots. I don't know why, but the fiber is living in the peel.
1: Oh,
2: so
1: that's
2: wash them really well and eat the peels. Sweet potatoes, lots of fiber. Regular potatoes, lots of fiber, but keep those skin on.
1: So potatoes, by the way, my new favorite on the barbecue. I used to always do like the foil and the potatoes and all the things in the barbecue. All I do now is sort of olive oil on the potato, coarse grind salt, put it on the barbecue. That's it.
2: So good, Shane.
1: But it is the best way to eat potatoes, even like yellow ones, red ones, not just like big old Bakers.
2: How easy is that?
1: But it tastes so good. Okay, so let me ask you this, though. The hard part about fiber is the part nobody wants to talk about, is that if you're not using the toilet, you're getting plugged up, and then those toxins are still in your body, right? So like fiber, as we know it,
2: it helps you go to the bathroom.
1: Yeah, that's what I mean. Like, so it's a big part of all of those things. And so it really does set you on a course of getting the bad stuff out anyway.
2: Yes. No, your digestion tract, like, we need these foods to help move things through it. So that's why I say, think of fiber as your best friend, because it really helps things get going and moving. And when you're adding fiber to your diet, if you're wanting to increase your fiber, it's really good to drink a lot of water. So if you're someone that's saying like, hey, you know what, I think I should be one of those people that need more fiber in your diet, because the average Canadian, average American are only getting about 20 grams of fiber. We need, again, 30 to 35 grams of fiber per day. Hmm. So if you are looking to increase your fiber, I would suggest start slowly. adding in these higher fiber foods. And then when you're doing that, drink lots of water, and you shouldn't have a problem. You shouldn't have a problem going to the bathroom. It will get things moving and you will feel so much better. A lot of times we're feeling sluggish. We've got brain fog. We're tired. Sometimes this is because we're not moving enough and the things in our body are getting trapped. Fiber helps, for lack of a better word, to push it out. And this keeps our digestion healthy, strong, and moving.
1: So the lady in the scoot cart, I mean, Metamucil, supplementing all those things too, I'm guessing probably for the topic that we're talking about. But what are your thoughts on that stuff? Because I know a lot of people are taking those things.
2: I think if you know what? There's no problem with taking fiber supplements, right? I think if you can't get it from your Whole Foods, obviously that's my number one choice, is to get it from the whole food diet. But if you're not able to, and lots of us aren't able to, then Metamucil. I really like the psyllium husk. That is a natural, very high fiber supplement. It's basically a powder. You mix it into your water and you drink it. Be careful with that. Just start with like a teaspoon a day and move up, because it is very active and it goes through you and it does make you go to the bathroom, but that's a very natural alternative, and you got to drink a ton of water again. I also think chia seeds are an amazing way to get more fiber into your diet, and you can use that as a supplement, but you can put it in yogurt, you can put them in baked goods, and that really helps the fiber in you. But all of these supplements, they're all tools that we can use, and these are natural supplements. Also, high brand cereal, I know that people mix bran into their water to help get things going. That also is a great choice.
1: So what's a recipe that is high in fiber that we wouldn't think that is high in fiber? Like something, the meal that we eat.
2: Okay, you ready for my favorite fudgy, most delicious brownie recipe, which is on my website?
1: Yeah.
2: It is high fiber. It uses chocolate, sweet potatoes with the skin, and black beans, and a little bit of oat flour, I believe. And we are getting, and they don't, it doesn't taste like anything healthy. I know people are like, well, black beans and sweet potato. It's so easy to make. You basically heat up the sweet potato in the oven, take out the flesh, mash up the flesh, and then while it's still hot, you melt the chocolate in, you puree the black beans, and you incorporate it, add all the other things that are in the recipe, pop it in the oven, out comes a chewy, gooey, most delicious black bean brownie. And I would say each little square would be like anywhere between 6 to 10 grams of fiber, depending on how big you cut it.
1: Okay, so one other meal, dinner style, that's simple and easy, just off the top of your head. Doesn't have to be a recipe.
2: You can do quinoas, you can do rices, you can do whole grain pastas. 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Super easy. Take some of that broccoli that we saw in her cart, add it with a whole grain pasta or a legume pasta, and add in some peas, some edamame, and you have a beautiful high fiber dinner.
1: Okay. Adding things. Step one. Vegetables. Nourished.ca. Alyssa V, as always, thank you, my friend. Fiber is the way to go.
2: Thanks for having me. So good to be here.
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8: From the National Newsroom of the Canadian Press, I'm Karen Rebo. Some members of British Columbia's Tawasin First Nation lined the road, drummed, and chanted as the bodies of two elders were loaded into coroner's vehicles outside a shopping center south of Vancouver. The two were killed and two others were hurt when they were struck by a pickup truck outside the Tawasin Mills Mall as others were walking to mark the National Day for Truth and Reconciliation. Delta Police believe the tragedy was set off by a medical emergency involving the truck's driver. Premier David Eby extended his sympathies from a separate ceremony in Kamloops.
10: They're asking for our thoughts. They're asking for our prayers in this moment for them, for the families who have been affected.
8: Prime Minister Mark Carney is expected to announce today that an oil pipeline to the West Coast will be designated as a project of national interest under the Building Canada Act. Carney is scheduled to be in Fort McMurray, Alberta, with Premier Danielle Smith to deliver the news. It would be the first project to receive the designation since Ottawa passed Bill C-5 more than a year ago. The act gives Ottawa the power to issue special conditions for projects covering a dozen federal laws in order to help them proceed. Industry Minister Melanie Joly says the government is evaluating all its options after an Ontario steel producer announced hundreds of job cuts this week. Stelco plans to lay off as many as 500 workers at its Hamilton and Lake Erie facilities. But Joly says the 2024 approval of American company Cleveland-Cliffs taking over Stelco depended on a number of mandatory five-year commitments.
11: Everything is on the table because there were clear commitments that were made under the Investment Canada Act for Stelco to buy one of our key companies at the time with a key facility, and they've not abided by these commitments.
8: One part of that deal included maintaining at least the same number of unionized workers and most non-unionized workers as when the deal was announced. The minimum wage is going up in five provinces today. The bumps of between 25 and 40 cents come in Ontario, Prince Edward Island, Nova Scotia, Manitoba, and Saskatchewan. Amazing stories of heroism are now being told involving that terrifying cockpit knife fight on board a Fly Dubai flight yesterday. The injured pilot managed to get the cockpit door open. That's when passengers stepped in to help. One is being praised for putting the attacking pilot in a chokehold and stopping that rapid descent. Here's ABC's Tom Sufi Burridge.
12: That violent descent ripping off pieces of the tail, but miraculously everyone survived. Yaniv Hayoun was one of the men who subdued the attacker, helping level the plane, telling reporters it was a do-or-die situation.
8: This is the Canadian Press. In sport.
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13: We've got problems on the go to start your morning. On the westbound 401 at Highway 25 in Milton, all lanes are closed. We've got a crash cleanup. The north and southbound 25 ramps to the westbound 401 shut down. New problems on the westbound 403 at Mavis. We've got a collision blocking the right lane. A little bit of construction eastbound on the 401 and the collectors at Warden. Two left lanes blocked. Two transfers at Kennedy and McCowan, both shut down. Express at White's Road, also closed for ongoing construction. Time Saver Traffic. I'm Lisa Edwards. Your next update at 5:15 on News Talk 1010 Toronto.
0: The Vashi Capello Show. Canada's top political voices, sharp analysis, and the stories that shape the week. 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
14: Over the next hour, we've got a wide variety of interviews, starting off with Claudette Comanda, an Algonquin elder and chancellor at the University of Ottawa. She is here to talk about what today is all about and the value of educating kids in this moment about our history, our country's history with residential schools, and what it means to mark the day for people who have survived those schools. She went to a day school, but she is, of course, you know, well acquainted with many survivors of residential schools. And she speaks very forthrightly about the impact that experience has had on them, but more so what a day like today means for those who have survived. So we'll talk to Chancellor Comanda about that. We're going to talk about some other subjects as well, including AI, and in particular, all these warnings that are coming lately about the possibility that these AI systems are you know, going to escape human control and outsmart human control and therefore could risk put humanity at risk. We have a couple of different perspectives, starting off with the CEO of Canada's biggest company, Cohere. Aidan Gomez will join me to talk about his view of this. Then we'll go to Joshua Bengio, one of the so-called godfathers of AI. He's a professor. He has been warning about this kind of dire circumstance, the possibility of it for years now, but he says we're in a turning point at this moment. So we'll talk to Professor Bengio about that. And then we've got a wrap with Dan Riskin and Talk Science to Me, something a little bit lighter, which we need. The science of when a nap helps you, plus why quote unquote review bombing happens to be wrecking online reviews.
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0: Wednesday will mark National Day for Truth and Reconciliation. We wanted to look ahead as well to, at the end of about a month from now, I should say, the end of October, a First Minister's meeting, including the leadership from the Assembly of First Nations. Cindy Woodhouse-Nipinak is the National Chief of the Assembly of First Nations. She's with us live right now. Hi, National Chief. Pleasure to welcome you back to our program.
1: Hi, Vassie. Thank you for having the Assembly of First Nations on your program.
0: Oh, I appreciate you making the time. Before we get into Wednesday, I wanted to start off with that meeting because you're the driving force behind that First Minister's meeting occurring. We're now getting closer and closer to the day. What are you anticipating ahead of that?
1: Well, you know, there's just so much work that needs to be done in this country. It's the first time that First Nations, the provinces, and, you know, the federal government itself will sit at a table. We've never had that before. And I know that we have so much to work through and, you know, so much to discuss that one day is not enough. And we have to make sure that this isn't a one and done and that the relationship keeps moving in a good way.
0: And what are your priorities heading into that meeting?
1: Oh, there's so much priorities. Look, as we see across this country, you know, we've got to talk about, of course, the rights of First Nations and talking through that with the provinces and federal government. You know, there's education for our kids. You know, are we doing the best that we can, particularly as we're looking into September 30th on National Day for Truth and Reconciliation? And are we doing all that we can in this country? So we have a lot of work to do ahead of us and making sure that this isn't a one and done. There is many, many, many issues that need to, be part of that agenda. We're not going to get through everything on that one day meeting, but we do have to make sure that we have a process forward to fix a lot of the issues that First Nations are facing when it comes to the economy, when it comes to education, when it comes to healthcare. Things that have always historically been bounced back and forth between the federal and provincial governments, we now need to start working to say, how do we work together, First Nation governments, provincial governments, federal governments, how do we work together and make this country a better place that it should be?
0: On that topic, and just more broadly speaking about the economy, exactly a week ago, the government introduced kind of their second Build Stuff Faster bill, right? There was the first one in June of 2025, C5, and you and I have spoken about that before. This is the C39, the version that attempts to reduce regulatory periods or the process through which something gets a project gets approved or not for the stuff that isn't the massive national interest project, but reduce it quite significantly down in most cases to a year. I wondered, it's now been a week, it's a big bill, but do you have any initial impressions of how they plan to do that?
1: Well, first and foremost, I think that we should not limit democracy when it comes to big bills such as Bill C-39. As we've seen with Bill C-5, that was rammed through the House in 20 days. And, we have to make sure that we give Canadians, including First Nations, that opportunity to make sure that they're hearing for amendments on these bills, that we're working through them to make them, to make sure that rights aren't being trampled on. And a lot of First Nations want to be a part of making decisions, making amendments, talking about this bill. And are we going to have enough? Are we going to have space in Parliament to be able to do that?
0: And are you worried about that? Because like you say, just for everyone listening who doesn't, that bill is more than 200 pages. It's not just regulatory stuff. There's labor code changes. There's a whole bunch of stuff. And the opposition at least is saying like this is kind of like the old days of under Trudeau or Harper, where they bring in these big bills and it's very hard to scrutinize them to the degree that they should be scrutinized. Is that your worry right now?
1: Well, my worry is that there's not enough time for people that want to present in Parliament to whether they approve this bill, whether they don't, whether they have amendments, to have that time to be able to do that. And you're right, to thoroughly go through the bill as it touches on a whole bunch of regulatory issues across the country, including First Nations rights, like making sure that we have time to do that. And I'm just hoping that it isn't rammed through Parliament.
0: Okay. I do want to also, of course, talk to you about this Wednesday. and the National Day for Truth and Reconciliation. As you, you know, prepare yourself for that day, what are you thinking about right now?
1: Well, first of all, the National Day for Truth and Reconciliation is an opportunity for Canadians from all walks of life to gather, to wear orange, and to pay tribute to Indian residential school and day school survivors. We thank Canadians for that. It's also a time to lift up First Nations that are leading the way in this country in so many ways. You know, First Nations are stronger today in Canada than ever before, but we know that the stronger we get, that the hate goes up. While most Canadians support moving forward with First Nations in a good way and building this new Canada together, we know others will continue to desecrate the truth. We saw that hate yesterday in Kamloops, Vashi. Yeah. We lift up the chief and First Nations there. So I was honored to be invited to the community. I look forward to spending time there this week.

0: eventually eliminate First Nations people in this country. So once and for all, First Nations must have the authority, you know, to determine our own citizenship. So that's kind of what's on my mind this morning. A lot of work to do, and we could do it together.
1: When you reference that hate, I wonder, like, despite all the education that goes on, and perhaps there just isn't enough yet, but relative to where it was, let's say, even 10 or 15 years ago, there's a lot more of it out there. There is this day, for example, that we all mark, or that we all should be marking. Why do you think that there are these displays of hate that persist?
0: I think there's a lot of foreign interference. I mean, people want to rip this country apart and pull us apart. You know, we see, unfortunately, even within the country, when you see, you know, Quebec and Alberta putting forward some of that. I mean, I think that plays part of it. But absolutely, we need to do a better system in the education system from coast to coast to coast to educate people and, you know, make sure that there's laws in place when there's hatred at First Nations people. You know, the stronger we get, like I said, the more hate that that arises.
1: Okay, National Chief Nipinak, I'm going to leave it on that note. I really appreciate you lending your time today to us and for the conversation.
0: Thank you very much.
1: Thank you. Cindy Woodhouse-Nipinak is the National Chief of the Assembly of First Nations. We will, of course, be marking the National Day for Truth and Reconciliation this Wednesday across the iHeartRadio Talk Network.

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1: The 401 westbound at Highway 25. We've got a closure for a crash cleanup still in place. And north and south on 25 ramps to the westbound 401 are closed. Moving out this morning, a little bit of overnight construction. Eastbound on the 401, the collectors at Warden, two left lanes blocked. Transfers at Kennedy are closed. East Express at White's Road, no access. And at Brock Road, three right lanes are blocked. School pickups and drop-offs are back. Slow down and watch for children walking, cycling, and playing as you drive. Learn more at toronto.ca/vision0. I'm Lisa Hatch. What's your next update at 5:30 on News Talk 1010 Toronto?
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7: We're back, and we are going one-on-one with Germany's foreign minister, who made a visit to Canada last week, Johann Wadephul. Just before coming to Canada, he was actually at the UN, and he was presenting before them, the UN General Assembly, talking about Russian aggression. I started off my interview with the foreign minister talking about what he said to the UN about that Russian aggression toward Europe. He called it at a new level. I asked Minister Wadephul what that means.
8: No, we saw, and we in Germany were faced with an attack on our airport in Leipzig, which was really a big danger, because this drone was weaponized, and of course it could have caused really big damage. Two planes could have been attacked. So we are in a new phase, and this is what I said. The level of how Russia is interfering into NATO territory is on a new level. And, of course, the world has to know that. And I would say transparency is needed, and is perhaps one of our measures to encounter this aggression from Russia. And, of course, we do have to ask the United Nations, and especially the Security Council, to make Russia responsible for that, especially as Russia is one of the members of the Security Council. So we may not come to a situation where this is accepted as a new normality, but we have to make clear that this is a violation of international law, which is not acceptable.
9: There are political factions in your country that are pushing back against the position that you just articulated. Yeah. How resolved are you to maintain that position?
8: No, this is, of course, a political challenge we do have in Germany, especially in the eastern part of Germany, the former GDR. Our task is to convince people, to explain where we are, to explain why we are with Ukraine, that Ukraine is not only defending themselves and their own freedom, but also the freedom of the whole of Europe. So it's absolutely clear that we do have to stand with Ukraine and can never allow Russia to be successful.
9: You and other European leaders qualify this aggression from Russia as, or describe it as, hybrid warfare. Mm-hmm. At what point does it cross from hybrid into warfare, and what are the consequences of labeling as such?
8: I think we should be very, very soberly analyzing what Russia is doing. And of course, this will then be something which we should discuss in the NATO framework. We do have our institutions. We do have legal background for that. But we are not there. We are not there.
9: Why not?
8: Because Russia knows what could happen, and that NATO is, of course, able to defend the NATO territory. But of course, they would try to interfere into our societies, into our territory, on a level beneath that. Not to risk anything with NATO, but also, as I said before, to have the opportunity to perhaps lower our support for Ukraine. So as we know what they are doing, we do have the means to encounter that.
9: What do you say to critics who say that NATO and Europe more largely are afraid to escalate further with Russia, and that's why they keep characterizing it as hybrid versus something else?
8: I would say this is wrong. Nobody wants to escalate anything. The only party which is escalating is Russia. And we have things under control. This is very necessary. And of course, we are not in a position that somebody can provoke us. NATO is a defensive alliance, but we are able to defend our country, our people, our territory. Let's stay calm and go on, do our things, and always be of course ready for negotiations also with Russia. But in this very critical situation of the war, it is really needed that we stand with Ukraine. The next winter will be a hard one for Ukraine, and that the pressure on Russia is not lowered.
9: The Russia's war on Ukraine has prompted Germany to strategically change direction when it comes to its energy supply. And that's where I want to bring in the conversation between Canada and Germany specifically, because there are two state-owned companies now who have engaged in an agreement with an LNG development. The first question I wanted to ask is, do you think there is potential for more of that, more LNG vis-a-vis whatever way it ends up getting there, trading, etc., but essentially the starting point being Canada? Do you want more of it from Canada?
8: Yes, of course. We do have to diversify, not only because this Russian war against Ukraine, but also with regard to the situation in the Middle East. If we look to the Strait of Hormuz and also recently to the situation around Bab al-Mandab, we know that our supply chains are under threat. So we do have to diversify. We are looking to Africa, for instance, to Nigeria, but also to Canada and to the United States. This is true. This is, of course, a natural reaction. You do have to show, but also I would say we do have to speed up with changing our whole energy infrastructure into the new renewable system. So this is, I would say, the future. And the whole geopolitical circumstances are another very strong argument to do all of that faster.
9: More broadly, when it comes to the relationship between Canada and Germany, but even the EU, you'll be familiar now with this conversation that has dominated headlines here over the past few weeks, which is the potential of Canada becoming something called an associate member, which we had not heard, you know, a month ago, let's say, in this country. Are you supportive of that concept in principle? I know the details are yet to be worked out, but in principle, Minister?
8: In principle, if it means that we should work closer together, that we should strengthen our bonds and cooperate as closely as even possible, yes. What it concretely means has to be defined from both parties. it's on one side Canada and on the other side the EU as a body, but also the 27 member states as well. So, but of course, Germany is absolutely for it. And this is the very reason that I'm here, and we're just formulating a substantial agreement between our two countries to really define what we can do more together culturally, economically, politically. So, but this has to be negotiated on a nice level, and this is what we're doing between our respective countries. And this is also true for the European Union. So we really, if we analyze the whole situation, we are on, I would say, most and the most sectors, we are on the same page, Canada and the European Union. So why not doing more together in a time when, of course, China is a factor which is more and more a systemic rival to our countries, to our political systems, to our way how we organize economy. And we are faced with an administration in the United States who is really very different to the former ones. So in these times, you perhaps have to redefine your policies. And I would say on both sides of the Atlantic, there's a growing sense that we should really do more together.
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16: The 401 westbound at Highway 25 lanes are shut down. We've got a crash cleanup. North and southbound 25 ramps to the westbound 401 closed, and eastbound 401 collectors at Dixie and right lane stall. 17 degrees in light drizzle right now, with temperatures expected to hit 22 by this afternoon. A mostly cloudy day. Lows fall to 17. 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
1: It's 25 minutes before the top of the hour. Bloomberg News is reporting this hour exclusively that the Prime Minister and the EU are anticipated during his visit to Europe coming up shortly next week to announce sort of a comprehensive, much more thorough arrangement, partnership between the EU and Canada. And there has been a lot of talk from this Prime Minister about kind of turning toward Europe as we turn away from the United States out of necessity, obviously, given what's going on with the trade war and the tariffs that Donald Trump has levied. But I think there are rightly, you know, questions raised about that as a strategy and how effective or not it might be. It's one of the reasons why I'm kind of paying very close attention to some of the political news out of Europe and the tensions around the issue of migration and immigration. And a lot of that materialized over the weekend when a far-right party in Germany called the Alternative for Germany, the AfD, won a very decisive win, short of a majority, but decisive win in a state-level election. I wanted to learn some more about the party and more so what it means for Germany more largely, and then some of those tensions around the big issues in Europe as well. So we've invited a good friend of our program, Roger Hilton, a defense fellow with Globsec, an international think tank based in Central Europe, to join the show. Hey, Roger, great to have you back.
2: Vashi, thanks for having me. Easy peasy compared to the trade war, right? The rise of extremism.
1: Yeah, I guess so. You know, look, the AfD is very interesting, and I'll get into some of sort of the election specifics and then also the way in which it's perceived by other parties. But I just wanted to ask you for a very general question for listeners who, you know, might not spend a lot of time thinking about Germany, which is totally understandable. But what is the AfD?
2: So the AfD in German, Alternative für Deutschland, was actually a product, Vashi, out of the Eurozone crisis in 2013. So the word alternative actually comes from when Chancellor Merkel was there, saying there was no alternative but to keep Greece in the Eurozone. So that was the foundation and the birth of the party. And I would say up until 2016, when the migration status, the migration crisis started to really pick up steam, it was really just another extreme right party that wasn't taken seriously. But, you know, now they've gone through this extensive rebranding. They have a very charismatic female voter, female leader. And I think like every populist party, especially in Europe, they've really capitalized on a lot of the issues facing a generation about a lack of job prospects, deindustrialization, high energy costs. So there's just a lethal cocktail of issues that they're campaigning on. And, you know, this is just a reputation of the mainstream parties in Germany, primarily the center left and the center right, not sufficiently addressing the needs of the voters and then capitalizing on it.
1: So what's interesting is for a while now, those parties have, you know, had to augment some of their own policies to address all that dissatisfaction that you're mentioning. But they have drawn this line about working with the AfD, right? The sort of red line in which they won't formally engage with them. What do you think the consequence of that has been?
2: Well, I mean, again, Vashi, let's put this in perspective. I mean, we're not even here 100 years since the end of the Second World War, right? And in the German-speaking world, in Austria, you've had extreme right parties who have entered government. But Germany is particularly sensitive. And I think, you know, it was democratic what they did, right? It's called the Grand Coalition of the two parties or these Ampelkoalition of other parties coming together. But I think eventually there's been some huge resentment and that this has been a defeat of democracy, because in a lot of cases, especially in Eastern Germany, it has been unbelievably clear that they are unsatisfied with the ruling status quo and that they are demanding change. So in this specific example, in Saxony-Anhalt, while they didn't get the majority, Vashi, what is sort of on the table right now is if they're going to be able to peel away a couple of renegade center-right members to join the party so that they can govern collectively. But it has really sent the CDU, the current ruling party of Germany, into a spiral. And, you know, here we are breaking news. I mean, it was just reported a few hours before we got on air that, you know, they're even considering a chancellor change. Because wow. The numbers of Friedrich Merz are in the toilet. So we are really just at the start of this process, actually, about what it means for Germany, Europe, and populism.
1: and explain to us, is this like, what is this akin to as far as the win? Like, is it sort of like a provincial win? Because I know it's at the state level. So why is it having these massive ripple effects if it's not, you know, a change in government at the federal level?
2: Yeah, well, I mean, there are 16 provinces in Germany, and each of them are very decentralized and have quite a bit of power.
1: Sounds familiar.
2: It is. I don't want to pick on the Newfoundlanders, but this is not necessarily the part of Germany where everybody's heading. But it really just is still such a cultural shock and trauma for so many of the older generation in Germany that there is this party that is still there, that they're attractive. Not just with this election, but in the buildup, they've really diminished things that the Nazis have done, the Holocaust. And, you know, regardless of where you stand on fiscal or monetary policy, there have been some hard truths that, you know, the political German establishment have, you know, wanted to uphold, you know, not wanting to get rid of, you know, crumbling Nazi museums, for instance, to show their heritage. So, I mean, yeah, this is just, it's not pointing in the right direction. But again, I don't want to get too ahead of my skis on this because this was one of the poorest populations, which had been hardest hit from all of it. And there's still this resentment, Vashi, towards the Westerners, because after the unification, I don't know if it's still today, but Western Germans actually pay a tax about modernizing and trying to sort of improve the infrastructure in Eastern Germany to sort of keep it up to a certain level. And they just think that they look down on them, sort of West on East.
1: And if I could just add one more question about sort of the base of power for the AfD, like when they're covered internationally, the primary issue that I see them talking about is certainly immigration. And I know there are other quote unquote far right parties in other countries in Europe that have seen electoral success when they focus on that issue. What is at the heart of that?
2: Well, I mean, I would say, again, there's a whole litany of issues that they are really campaigning on, which are real. And I don't know if we'll have time to get into the Russian energy and the gas and whatnot. But yeah, this goes back to the heart of what current and contemporary Germany looks like. And if there's a place in it for, let's say, original Germans, I'm not going to sugarcoat it for you, Vashi. I mean, some of the language that they've used, especially in German, by using the word Volk, which is unbelievably controversial. It was sort of the language, you know, that the Third Reich was using, describing the German people and whatnot. It's unbelievably off-putting. But for these people, and this area of Vashi, again, this is not a hotbed for migration, right? Nobody from Syria or Iraq is dying to move to Eastern Germany. But they've really played at the heart of it about what it means to be a German, where the future is, and if Germany's best days are already behind them. And of course, like most populists, they're promising sunshine and eternal satisfaction.
1: Right. Finally, I wanted to also kind of broaden it out and talk a little bit about the prospect of some sort of formalized partnership, deeper partnership between the EU and Canada. The Prime Minister is headed there next week to address Parliament and also listen to the State of the Union from Ursula von der Leyen, in which she's anticipated, according to Bloomberg, to lay out, I guess, what they intend. What do you make of that?
2: I mean, I was just on a roundtable last week about that, and I think the PM should be using every opportunity to get in front of these massive international audiences and communicate his message. We're still talking about the impact of his Davos speech, so I think it's a natural pivot for the PM to be in in Strasbourg to be talking about this, despite what the conservatives have been saying. But it doesn't come without any risk. And, you know, Vashi, I've been in Europe for 10 years. It's a privilege to live in Austria, but I would never under any circumstances be supportive of Canada joining the EU. You know, political turmoil, the lack of clarity when it comes to foreign and security defense policy, on voting in the parliament. Everybody thinks the EU is just free mobility, great cocktails and beaches. And, you know, everybody loves the sausage, but they don't really know, they don't like how the sausage is made. So I think they're going to go in on the big issues of, you know, critical minerals, energy, security, defense, and Arctic. And, you know, like-minded states in terms of protecting national sovereignty. Because just before we leave, Ashi, what was so remarkable about the campaigning by the AfD in Saxony-Anhalt is if you spoke German, you would think you were at a Trump rally, but under no circumstances did they ever refer to Trump because he is so disliked even by the extreme right in France and in Germany. So they've almost taken this MAGA model and improved it and sharpened it, which I guess is pretty German, right?
1: Good point. Very interesting. Okay, thanks a lot. I appreciate it, Roger. Appreciate the analysis.
2: Keep your head up, everybody back home, and elbows up, guys.
1: We'll see. Roger Hilton is a defense fellow with GlobeSec, an international think tank bank based rather in Central Europe.
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3: The westbound 401 at Highway 25 still closed. We've got a crash cleanup underway. North and southbound 25 ramps to the westbound 401 shut down. Eastbound 401 collectors approaching ramp 4. The stall in the right lane. Eastbound 401 express at White's Road, a closure for construction. Westbound 401 collector at Dixie. Two left lanes are blocked again for ongoing overnight construction. 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
1: Dan Riskin, CTV's science and technology specialist, is back. Hi, Dan.
2: How are you?
1: I'm great. How are you?
2: Good. I'm so excited for both of these topics.
1: I know. Me too. The headlines just screamed at me.
2: Yep.
1: Are men really, I'm going to keep all my commentary to myself until the outcome of the study. Are men really worse at multitasking than women, Dan?
2: Well, I guess it depends who you ask, doesn't it? If you ask a lot of people that I've talked to about the study, they are universal in their belief that men are not as good at multitasking as women. But the researchers on this study and the people writing about it seem to have a different take. What they did is they had a bunch of men and women independently do a bunch of different tasks like cooking and the looking up phone numbers and reordering words and these other different tasks. And they found that men and women have no difference in these tasks as they're doing them. But what is different is that if you talk to the person who's doing this task and you strike up a conversation, you say something like that really opens a can of worms, like, how do you feel about tattoos? When do you think you're old enough to get a tattoo? You ask something like that. Women will engage in the conversation much more than men will. Men often ignore the prompt and just do not respond about twice as often as women do. And so the conclusion that the researchers came to was, oh, look, men and women can multitask exactly the same. It's just that men don't talk as much while they're multitasking. But another interpretation of that is
1: a generous interpretation. Yeah,
2: it's too generous because talking is one of the tasks.
1: Right? Exactly.
2: So
1: thank you.
2: The men are failing in one of the tasks.
1: Yeah,
2: like they're clearly different.
1: Yeah.
2: So anyway, I got worked up about this. It's clearly evidence that men don't multitask as well on certain kinds of tasks, and this seems to be, you know, speaking and holding a conversation while you're trying to do other things seems to be this place where women outperform men. And I hate gendered generalizations because I feel like usually they work against you. But I felt like I had to chime in on this because people were looking at the data and coming up with this conclusion that didn't really fit.
1: Probably because men were looking at the data.
2: I did notice that one of the write-ups was written by men. I looked at the authors of the paper, and it's both genders are balanced among the authors. And so I can't totally say this is men trying to make themselves look good. But it is interesting. And it does. They also had people look at videos of the people in the first study that I just described. And people watched the videos. And then the people who watched the videos were asked to say how well they thought people did at multitasking. And they said overall their ratings were worse of men, but the ratings were actually very tightly correlated with the ability to hold a conversation. So women that didn't hold a conversation well were rated poorly, and men who did hold a conversation well were rated well. And so that ability to keep a conversation going while you're multitasking is a really strong message to other people about how well you're doing. Regardless of how well you're actually doing at the tasks, it seems like people really pay attention to that variable. And that seems to be why it's such a strong belief for so many people that women are better at multitasking than men are, when maybe it's more subtle in terms of the other tasks they do.
1: I feel like there's 300 things I do a day that annoy my husband. But if I were to top the list, it would be like when he's doing something, when I start to ask him about other things. And it's like he's deaf. Like like, we have an age gap, and I'm constantly making fun of him for being older than me, much older, and definitely older looking. And when he can't hear me, like it's like he can't hear. But now I know scientifically, it's just that he can't do it all at once.
2: I hope that makes you feel better. It's not going to solve the problem. You're still going to be annoyed by it. But at least you can have some sympathy that maybe it's not his age. Maybe it's just
1: I'm not really annoyed by it. He's annoyed by me is what I'm saying.
2: Oh,
1: it's just one of the more annoying things I do. There's a lot of them.
2: Oh, man.
1: But one of the
2: you'd be a lot. I mean, I got to say, you're a smart person and you multitask and you can juggle a lot of balls. And the other thing is,
1: he
2: like
1: calls
2: working
1: it spinning.
2: In radio.
1: I'm like spinning all the called? Time. Yeah.
2: Well, you're in radio, and so you need to be able to keep a conversation going when you're thinking about other things. Like, we're having this conversation, but you're watching the clock, and you're thinking about what's coming up, and you're thinking about what you'll do after the break. And yet, all of that just disappears when we're talking, and that just shows how talented you are. And now I know part of that is that you're a woman, but a lot of it is just your genius.
1: Or just that I'm spinny and weird and annoying, but your generous interpretation is very much appreciated.
2: My pleasure.
1: This is the other headline that I saw all day yesterday on CTV's news channel that was like freaking me right out.
2: Yes.
1: Contagious cancer in Canadian catfish. Sorry, what?
2: Yeah, so there's this one lake that actually spans between Quebec and Vermont. It's called Lake Memphremagog. And it is, it's kind of like Lake Champlain. It's sort of a long linear lake that stretches across the border. But in this lake, there's a fish called a brown bullhead catfish. And it's a fish that people eat and fish for. In 2012, a couple of fish turned up with these black sort of growths on them. And then over the ensuing years, it got more and more common to the point that by 2017, more than a third of the catfish in this lake have these black growths. It almost looks like a raised, like a sore or something like that. So the first thought was, well, this must be some kind of a pollution issue. And so the scientists went and looked for a pollution issue, and they sampled the tissue. And it doesn't look like it's pollution, doesn't look like it's a parasite. What it looks like is a cancer. But what's really strange is that when you look at the DNA of the tissue that has cancer, this black raised tissue on a fish, it's not the same DNA sequence as the rest of the fish. It's the same as other fish's cancers. And so it looks like one fish developed some kind of a cancer, and it's been spreading and going somehow from fish to fish and growing on other fish. So it's not something that happens to your own tissue. It's something that lands on you and starts growing on you. And so this is only the fourth or fifth time this has ever been seen in any kind of animal. Tasmanian devils have something kind of like this. There's something else in dogs, but this is the first time it's ever been seen in a fish, and there are tons of questions about sort of where this goes from here.
1: Yeah, so my number one question is, am I going to catch cancer like I catch a cold?
2: Right. So right now, there's no indication that it goes to any other species at all. It seems to be restricted to just this one kind of fish. And so right now, there's no need to panic. And the disease in Tasmanian devils, for example, stays in Tasmanian devils. So hopefully, that's the end of this. But we don't know how it spreads from fish to fish. Do they have to touch, or is it floating in the water as small cells that can get on a fish? We don't know those basic things. And so before we can really say what the implications are for the health of the ecosystem or for humans, we really need to know some more answers about those questions. But right now, I don't want to be alarmist, and I don't want people to freak out. There's no evidence that people can get this. It just seems to be something that's spreading among the fish.
1: So will they be studying that and trying to get us some answers?
2: Oh, yeah. Yeah, they're going to be watching this very closely. And, you know, there are questions about whether they can contain it in this one lake or whether it's going to spread to other lakes, whether it's possible to cure it in the fish or what the endpoints are. I think the first thing is to find out how it spreads. I think that's going to be the big first question. But for now, it's just a weird, ugly thing that we see on the fish, but we're watching it very carefully because it gives everybody the heebie-jeebies.
1: Okay, well, good to hear. Thank you. No, that's okay. I like it when it's not alarmist. Always good to have information before I start freaking out.
2: Yeah, but it's important to know about it. But don't get free. Don't get too scared, but pay attention.
1: Okay,
2: yeah.
1: Thanks, Dan. Appreciate it.
2: Thank you.
1: Dan Riskin is CTV's science and technology specialist with Talk Science to Me.
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24: Good morning, I'm Stuart McGinn. We're expecting on and off showers across the GTA today. Right now it's cloudy and 18 degrees, the forecast after the news. Passengers recount the harrowing moments during yesterday's attack on a Fly Dubai flight, as one of them is hailed a hero. A pitch to address homelessness stole the spotlight in Toronto's mayoral campaign yesterday, and the Maple Leafs have won their first game of the season. Details on these and other stories coming up, but first, let's check your drive. 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
25: Unfortunately, a major problem on the 401 westbound. All lanes are closed between Highway 25 and Guelph Line. It was a rollover, happened around 1 o'clock this morning through the Kelso Conservation Area. So at this point, it's going to be a few more hours until the westbound 401 reopens. Your alternate, Campbellville Road, taking all of this overflow just at an absolute crawl as well. Thankfully, no other live lane issues on the 401 at the moment. 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
24: We start with the latest on those harrowing moments aboard a Fly Dubai flight from Dubai to Tel Aviv yesterday, as we're learning more about how a co-pilot's stabbing and attempt to crash the jetliner was stopped by passengers on board. CTV's Joy Malvin has the latest details and reaction from those on that plane.
26: I felt like I'm going down and die.
27: It was very terrifying. You feel in a moment that you lose it.
28: Israel's prime minister thanking one of the heroes on board for preventing a disaster. The plumber said he pulled up on the control levers to steady the plane. It was something he'd seen on a TV show. The pilot who was stabbed identified as Smit Machar. Even while being attacked, he managed to press a button, opening the cockpit door with his foot.
24: The co-pilot now remains in custody, accused of trying to carry out a terror attack. A motive in the attack still remains a key part of the investigation. We pivot from that major international story to news here at home this morning. We're in the race for mayor. Homelessness emerged as a major topic on the campaign trail. CP24's Andrew Brennan has more on a pitch made by candidate Chris Alexander.
29: According to the polling done for us by Nanos, he is still polling a distant third. Talking here about how to ultimately try to get people who are unhoused right now into permanent housing, starting with about 1,000 people by next summer.
30: It takes a larger number of people who are in shelters every night and offers them a housing first type option. We will aim to have 1,000 housing first beds by the summer of 2027.
29: Alexander says he believes this can be done by it actually costing less per person put into the shelter system in these emergency spots.
24: Responding to the pitch in a statement, fellow candidate Olivia Chow says under her watch as mayor, homelessness in Toronto has dropped 8% in 2 years. An Ajax man already charged in an arson at a Liberal MP's Scarborough home this summer is now facing new charges in a fire days earlier in Oshawa. CTV's Zaryda Altman says this one happened on August the 24th near Rosslyn Road and Church Street.
31: The home was burned to the ground and neighboring homes were also damaged. Police say other houses in the area were doused in an accelerant, but they didn't catch fire. Crofton is also accused in an arson at Liberal MP Selma Saeed's home. 3 days later, on August 27th, two vehicles were engulfed and a third vehicle was damaged. Saeed's family was not injured.
24: 24-year-old Rashvin Crofton now faces more than a dozen charges in connection to both incidents. U.S. President Donald Trump was on another Canada-focused rant yesterday. Here's some of what he said at an unrelated White House event.
32: I love the Canadian people, but the leaders have taken advantage of our stupid leadership for many, many years. They felt emboldened. And they charge our farmers 400% tariffs, and they act like they're totally innocent. They're not. They were very bad, but now they're being taught a little lesson.
24: Trump's latest comments come after having said earlier in the week he believes Canadian officials will soon apologize and make a trade deal. Mark Carney's only response to that was a laugh and saying that he made note of Trump's remarks. Meantime, today Carney's expected to announce an oil pipeline to the West Coast will be designated as a project of national interest. Carney will be in Fort McMurray holding a press conference alongside Alberta Premier Danielle Smith later today. This would be the first project to receive this special designation since Ottawa passed Bill C-5 more than a year ago. And in sports, the Maple Leafs have won their first game of the year. They beat the New York Islanders on their second night of a back-to-back games with forward Easton Cowan in on both goals.
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24: A 1-1 record on the year. 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The high today, 24 degrees and a humidex of 31. Clouds tonight with a 30% chance of showers and a low of 14 degrees. Tomorrow we'll start the day clearing out of some rain and then get sunshine by the afternoon. The high tomorrow, 19. We'll reach 18 for a high on Saturday with more sunshine in store this weekend. Right now it's cloudy and 18 degrees. I'm Stuart McGinn. 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
11: Welcome to your Thursday, not just any Thursday, it's the 1st of October. So if that brings anything special from rent payments, mortgage payments, tearing a page out of your calendar. Do people still use paper calendars? Every year, I see this great shipment of, you know, cats and puppies and beautiful mountain shots and stuff like that at Book City. They have all these calendars. And then by about mid-February, they're all at half price. So, you know, if you're still into paper calendars or wall calendars, and you can make it to, the middle of February, Valentine's Day, without a calendar, then it's probably a plan. Listen, we got an awful lot of stuff going on today, and in particular, this incredible story of these passengers taking over a plane that was on its way to Tel Aviv is absolutely extraordinary. And Joe, I do the five things, but I don't have them. So it is 6:07, and we can continue. Do we have audio from the... This is an extraordinary story.
12: We're very behind this morning, but we're getting there.
11: As I was telling Joe, I've been behind schedule since around noon yesterday, and not just here, also on the domestic front. I'd forgotten not how complicated, but how time-consuming it is to make a lasagna and when you have to make a bechamel sauce. So this story, it occurred to me, and let's roll it back for if you must be up to speed, but then yesterday for many people was a holiday, so nobody was paying any attention. But this flight is on its way to Tel Aviv. I think there's 177 souls on board. And just when you thought we had figured it all out, I mean, you know, you have to go through security. It's everything but a digital rectal, and you have to take your shoes off. Then we came up with, after September 11th, we came up with locked cockpit doors, which actually the vulnerability there was exposed when a pilot left the cockpit. This happened several years ago now. But a guy commandeered the controls. And the thing is, the cockpit door was locked, but that's okay. You're supposed to be able to punch a code in and get in if you are one of the authorized people, except there's a means of defeating that process from the inside of the cockpit. And so the guy who'd commandeered the plane kept punching that code in and ultimately crashed the plane into the side of a mountain. But back to this particular flight. And as I was observing, just when you think you've come up with every possible security measure, the first officer stabs the pilot, and then that pilot manages to open the door by whatever means he did, even though he had been stabbed, and passengers came crashing into the cockpit. We'll continue telling that story after we do the five things.
13: And now, five.
1: things.
3: More in the Morning presents the five things you need to know.
11: Number one, the first officer aboard a flight stabs a pilot mid-air on bound to Tel Aviv. Passengers wrest control of the plane and save it. Number two, Ontario's minimum wage rising today to $17.95. Number three, Jewish teachers file human rights complaints in Toronto, York, and Simcoe over alleged anti-Semitism. Number four, Doug Ford administration mum on the kill fee for a $100 million contract with Starlink. And number five, supporters rally around a presumed gay bashing victim in St. Catharines. It's 6:09.
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11: This story is just extraordinary. I mean, the people, the producers at Mayday, if they're still producing new episodes, must be elated. This one writes itself. A plane fly Dubai Airlines on the way from Dubai to Tel Aviv. And as mentioned, the first officer stabs the pilot, but the pilot manages to open the door, and people realizing there was something amiss charge into the cockpit. They subdue the attacker. They pull the pilot out of his seat. And then a guy, a plumber, says he just saw this on TV, gets into one of the seats and pulls back on, it's not a stick actually, it's rarely a stick in planes, but on the controls, and the plane, which had been diving in such a way that it could have reached a certain velocity and configuration where it just would have crashed into the ground. It would have been unstoppable. But he managed to stop the dive. And then, as is often the case, I'm sure when you've been on planes, you notice how many uniformed pilots and first officers there often are on a plane. And so apparently there were two pilots. So they went to the cockpit and landed the plane. There's a sub-story here, which is that two different places turned this plane away. And it was also flying with severely damaged rudder. But ultimately, they made a safe landing. Everybody's okay. The pilot's in hospital, but it looks like he's going to survive. The stabber, alleged, is being interrogated, is under arrest. And it's just the most extraordinary story. And it occurred to me while I was coming in this morning, getting ready for the show in my head, that it probably would not have unfolded this way had there not been the famous, notorious Flight 93, where on September 11th, the passengers on Flight 93 realized in phone conversations as the timeline unfolded that morning that their plane was going to be crashed and they were going to die. So they fought. They didn't win, but they fought. And that sort of, you know, action, which I think was unprecedented, sort of set the template for future incidents where somebody's at the controls of the plane who needs to be taken out. And in this case, it worked, and everybody survived. The pilot himself is being hailed as a hero because if he hadn't been able to open that door, then nobody ever would have been able to access the cockpit. Meanwhile, this SpaceX Starlink business is kind of interesting. The province, quite with a flourish, signed a deal to provide internet service, high-speed internet, through Starlink, Elon Musk's brainstorm, in Canada's more remote areas. However, after Elon Musk became an ally of Donald Trump and said in February 2025, Canada is not a real country,

0: cancel the deal just because our pride tells us we shouldn't do business with American companies and with Elon Musk. But the other would be, are the ministers, because there's multiple ministers involved, Stephen Lecce and Kinga Surma, are they justified in saying they cannot disclose the kill fee because that would disclose how the province does business with private enterprise and that would compromise their ability to negotiate future deals? Minimum wage going up as of today. I'm going to have to do the math and see. I mean, the average work week is what, 37 and a half hours? Although minimum wage jobs, you probably work an awful lot more. But I don't know how much difference this is going to make. Any dollar here or there will make a difference. But 1760 was the old rate. It's going up by 35 cents. So the new minimum wage in Ontario is $17.95. And can we lay to rest once and for all the argument that every time we raise the minimum wage, people lose jobs? The fast food restaurants were always going to introduce those computer terminals. That has nothing to do with, oh my goodness, we have to pay them 50% more or 50 cents more an hour. No, we're going to put in computers. And when we had the big raise that was debated fervently, all sorts of debunked factoids were rolled out against it. And it always amazes me, actually, that the people who claim to fight for the little guy are the ones who fight against raising the minimum wage. But it's because it adheres to conservative school of economics, so they keep going back to it. Decades and decades and decades of research have disproven the idea that raising the minimum wage leads to job cuts. And as a matter of fact, in the province of Ontario, after that substantial raise, in 12 months of data, only 1 month were any jobs lost. And that's the one everybody kept pointing to if they wanted to continue to argue that. 6:15. 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
1: Well, we've got some pretty major problems this morning. 401 westbound completely closed from Highway 25 out to Guelph Line. That's because of a serious collision that happened around Appleby, right through the Kelso Conservation Area. It's a rollover. Police are still investigating, and it's going to be several hours before the West 401 reopens between Highway 25 and Guelph Line. As you can imagine, Campbellville Road, which is your main alternate, is taking a lot of this overflow. And at a crawl, you can also try Steeles, which seems to be doing a lot better than that. Thankfully, no other live lane issues along the 401 through the city, but certainly starting to see a bit more volume starting to build. Starting this Friday, visit Shoppers Drug Mart for the bonus redemption event and get more for your points, valid in store and online. I'm Tali Cohen, your next update at 6:30 on News Talk 1010 Toronto.
0: And here is the weather forecast. A few showers are expected to end near the noon hour, then continuing cloudy, and there's an ongoing chance here or there of some pop-up showers. High today of 24 degrees. Overnight down to 14. Tomorrow looks like we'll have some showers that begin in the overnight hours and continue in the morning, but the skies are expected to clear, please, by tea time. High, not like high tea, but high of 19 for tomorrow. Long range to the weekend, sunny on Saturday, high of 18, a little bit warmer on Sunday. So that's not bad. Lots of things for Tim Hudak to weigh in on. And the great thing about our pundits is often they are multi-tool players. And when it comes to Tim, he's been in government. He's also, though, been a mucky-muck in the real estate industry in terms of pretty well every aspect of that. So he can comment on a couple of things, including a proposal from Chris Alexander. Oh, and Mark Carney, Nobel Prize or Person of the Year or both? It's 6:17 and 18 degrees.
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6: :21 is the time, 18 degrees. A little bit wet out there. I don't know if, it depends. I appreciate that people are listening to us across a wide swath of territory. And often showers are isolated. When I came out this morning, it felt a little, as my grandmother would say, close. But it wasn't actively raining. But I did have to run the windshield wipers a couple of times on the way in. Oh, and on my way in, this is actually 2 days ago now, so I wonder where it is. But I saw a coyote padding across Avenue Road and going into Rathnelli. And I just thought, wow, who's going to meet that thing today? It is 6:22. We are joined by Tim Hudak for the Morning Brief, former leader of Ontario's Conservatives, now a partner with Council Public Affairs. Good morning, Tim Hudak.
7: Good morning, John Moore.
6: All right, so let's start with one of your specialities. I think we have to pay attention to Chris Alexander, even if he's not really on track to win, but, you know, otherwise we're kind of suppressing one of the leading candidates. He's unveiled a plan to move Toronto's unhoused into apartments. So what do you think?
7: Yeah, look, a really cool thing, when you run for office like that, a lead position, when I ran to be leader of the Ontario PC Party, is you really take a close look at your heart and your mind. What do I believe in? How do things fit together? What's my vision for a stronger province or city? And whether you're right or left, John, there's usually a coherence there in how issues fit together. You can see a philosophy. And I honestly still believe Chris Alexander's not a serious candidate. His policies look like they come out of ChatGPT. They don't hang together. In fact, if there's any theme, in many ways, he seems to be running to the left of Olivia Chow, right? For a guy who said he was a conservative minister. So, look, when it comes to housing, I think people would say, if you're going to be actually giving homeless apartments and my son or daughter can't find a place of their own, at least there's got to be a quid pro quo where they're going to commit to addictions treatment, to sobriety in return for those taxpayer funds. This is a left-wing approach to this issue. And when during the debate, the first debate, John, when he came out and said that Olivia Chow's not going far enough, that he wants to make hot lunches for my daughters every day, right? Is that where a city can be? Is that the kind of, you know, city hall we want to see in a candidate that is moving left of Olivia Chow? As you can see, I'm not impressed. This campaign does not make any kind of sense, and it seems like they just pull thoughts out of the air with a theme, if any, running to the left.
6: I have to ask you about this extraordinary story, and there's considerable amounts of footage. I don't think my first instinct, Tim Hudak, if my plane was plunging toward the ground, would be to whip out my phone and start videotaping it. But, I mean, first of all, we have the outrageousness of a co-pilot stabbing a pilot. Then we have that pilot managing to open the door, passengers charging in, taking control, a plumber writing the dive, and then ultimately two deadheading pilots taking over and landing the plane safely. This is extraordinary.
7: Yeah, absolutely incredible. The courage in that moment where most of us would be clinging, you know, fingernails digging deep into the seat as the plane plunges 10,000 feet in a matter of seconds. So, you know, John, you and I, a similar era. I remember those disaster movies from the 70s, right? A lot of them around airplanes. And this seems like it's the real life ended up being stranger than the fiction. What an incredibly inspiring story, terrifying story, because we've all been on those planes with dip a little bit because of turbulence. Can you imagine that kind of dive and how you'd react as a human being? And when the chips were down like that, you're sitting there, would you rush the cockpit? Would you be one of those, you know, brave passengers who decided to take this on and save the rest? Incredible human beings. What an inspiring and frightening story.
6: Two cabinet ministers are defending a secret payout to Elon Musk's SpaceX over the Starlink deal. Ontario signed a deal for $100 million for Starlink, which is a means of using these satellites in order to provide high-speed internet in areas where it's not otherwise available. But we decided to kill the deal to get away from Elon Musk and Donald Trump. And there's a kill fee, but they won't tell us what it is. Is it true that government cannot disclose something like that because it'll compromise other negotiations?
7: Well, you choose to. You choose to, right? And if you sort of reveal what you're paying for a service, that means when you're going to offer that service again or similar service, then those that are bidding know at least what your bottom line is, and probably the taxpayer pays more over time. It's not a iron law, John. It's just a guideline where you make that choice. Some quick background here. So a lot of this stems from what's called public accounts committee, and you report on the past year, you know, where spending was close to a line by line, sort of in categories. And then the opposition members of the committee could ask questions of ministers. I love that. I used to be the guy in the opposition trying to, you know, light flames, go through the books, ask the questions, and then drive media. So that's how these things get out in the open. It's an important part of our democracy. The kill fee was not exactly in there, you know, whether it's hidden somewhere. I just think in this case, do you be slavish to the rule or do you make the right political call? Because if we rewind the tape, right, this was around the time where Trump was announced the imposition of tariffs. Premier Ford responded with strength, took the booze on the American alcohol off the shelves of the LCBO. And Elon Musk was at the Trump's right hand as the head of DOGE, right, to review spending. So it was sort of a chief villain in this story. And I think Ontarians said, you know, damn right, we'll cancel this contract. We're going to send a signal. Yeah, it's going to cost us money, but it's the right thing. I think in that environment, you break the rule. I think Ontarians largely would have said, you know what, it is the right thing to do to send a signal with a very high-profile case. So they could still do that. But, man, if they had done that, I think it would have been part of a very positive overall narrative instead of a year later kind of backpedaling.
6: I don't follow generally the comings and goings of the Liberal leadership race, but it is significant that one of the candidates has pulled out. It's Eric Lombardi, who actually had some of the best lines the other day in the debate, but also is fairly young and inexperienced. He's out.
7: Good for him in stepping forward, John. I mean, nothing... you know, nothing would be frustrating for those that go into offices, those that simply sit on their bar stool or the recliner at home and bitch and moan and complain about how everything's wrong, but don't actually step forward to make a difference. I've known Eric for a good number of years. He's been a strong housing advocate, for example, before he ran for leader, and I thought he brought a lot to the campaign. He definitely was in contrast to my comments about Chris Alexander. He had a coherent platform that the Liberal Party, I think, can borrow from when they go to the campaign trail in a few years' time. It held together philosophically. He had a nice optimism about his campaign, about how Ontario can still lead within Canada. Good for him. The other interesting thing, so God bless when he actually stands up, even if you're a long shot, to fight for what you believe in and influence the direction of your party and potentially the province. Number two, it's interesting, is he got behind Lee Fairclough, who's from Etobicoke, and she seems to be emerging within the Liberal Party as the not Navdeep Bains candidate. So she's positioning herself in a good spot, because when you do these leadership contests, it's a preferential ballot. You list your first choice and then second, third, and so on. When your candidate drops out, the votes swing behind you. So Fairclough seems to be putting herself in a good position to be the up-and-coming, benefiting from those that don't want Nav Bains to be the Liberal leader.
6: And quick thoughts on the idea that Mark Carney could be in the pipe for a Nobel Peace Prize and Times Person of the Year. Wouldn't actually surprise me about the Nobel Prize. I mean, it's just a way for Europe to poke Donald Trump in the eye.
7: I know. You think about, and, you know, I was PC leader, opposition leader, the souvenirs you keep over time, the things that are still on the wall of my office. And, man, person of the year, Nobel Prize winner. That's a pretty cool prize, but you want to win it. Maybe you just want to win it. Yeah, you just want to win it. But ideally, you win it based on the merits and to see the story through. And if it's, you know, where we are today, simply for standing up, poking the eye, elbows up type stuff, that's one thing. But I think it'd be far better to see the story through, right? What was accomplished? Did Canada's approach, which is different from every other Western nation's trading style with the Americans, where they made deals early to move on. We took more of a risk. I'd like to see how this chapter ends up. And, you know, we're not the beginning, we're not the end, but it feels like the beginning of the end with all the noise on the American side that they're focusing on this today. So, yeah, great, get that. But it'd be much better to have that prize after you finish the deal and secured a better future for Canada.
6: Thanks a lot for this.
7: Have a great day.
6: Morning Brief with Tim Hudak, brought to you by Your Life, Your Money, the weekend financial show hosted by Kelvin, the Money Guy. 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How could house cats unlock better cancer treatments? I don't think they're going to do the spade work on their own, but they could be integral to it. 6:30, time for the half-hour headlines, and good morning, Stuart McGinn.
8: Hey, John, good morning. Well, we continue to learn more about this attempted terrorist attack aboard a flight from Dubai to Tel Aviv yesterday that saw the co-pilot stab the captain of the plane and then put the aircraft into a nosedive. Passengers who had stormed the cockpit managed to save the plane from crashing. Here's how some on board reacted afterwards.
9: Falling down, and then I felt that I'm losing it, and I'm going to lose all my family. My wife was beside me. My little boy was also beside me.
10: It'll probably take me a little while to get on a plane again.
8: You can hear the singing in the background as passengers finally landed at their destination in Tel Aviv late yesterday. The co-pilot and suspect now remain in custody. Motive in the attack is under investigation. Here at home this morning, Toronto police are investigating a shooting overnight in Etobicoke. Investigators say a man suffered serious but non-life-threatening injuries when he was shot while inside of a home in the Kipling and Burnhamthorpe area shortly before 1 this morning. So far, police don't have details on suspects in the case. Eric Lombardi is dropping out of the Ontario Liberal leadership race. The housing advocate says he ultimately didn't believe he could raise enough money for his campaign without taking on personal debt. Lombardi is now endorsing Lee Fairclough in the race, one of four candidates who remains, alongside Navdeep Bains, Stephanie Bowman, and Dylan Mirando. The party's next leader will be announced in November. And today might be a good day to fill up your gas tank before prices climb yet again. The average price of gas in the GTA this morning is down a cent to an average of $1.78.9 a liter. But Dan McTagg with Canadians for Affordable Energy warns prices will rise 7 cents tomorrow, bringing us back up to the mid-180s per liter. Full details on these stories and more coming up at the top of the hour from the CTV Toronto Newsroom. I'm Stuart McGinn. Now let's check your drive-in.
11: Westbound side of the 401 remains closed. Highway 25 to Guelph line. Serious collision happened around the Kelso Conservation Area. And at this point, crews are still investigating. It's going to be several hours before this reopens. So right now, westbound 401 is just jammed approaching Highway 25, where you're going to be forced off the highway. At this point, your best bet is to try Campbellville Road as well as Steele. Steele seems to be the best alternate at this point. We're also dealing with a closure of International Boulevard between Galaxy and Carling View. That's for a police investigation. Albion and Humber line eastbound lanes now blocked off again for an investigation. News Talk 1010 weather. It's going to be pretty warm for October 1st. 24 degrees for the high. We've got some showers and a Humidex of 31. 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I'm Tully Coe in your next update at 6:45 on News Talk 1010 Toronto.
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6: 6:37 is the time on a damp Thursday morning. I don't know if we rise to the level of wet, because it's not like there's showers coming down. Although you can always text us if there's some active weather where you are, because it's kind of fun to put pins on the map and let people know where any kind of storm cell might be. So, a fascinating story, but one where in, you know, the world we're living in these days, we need the help of an expert in order to unpack it. But apparently, artificial intelligence agents tried to hack into a Canadian government site. It was actually Library and Archives Canada. I'm not sure if they were looking for the location of Sir John A's hat or something like that. But if I was going to hack into the government, I don't think I'd go after the archives. Maybe it was an experiment. But listen, let's turn to AI and tech expert Mohit Rajans, who joins us now. Nice to have you.
32: Hey, good morning, John.
6: Okay, first of all, when we say artificial intelligence agents, as it is described here, is this artificial intelligence going rogue or somebody using it as a tool?
32: Well, that's what the actual investigation is going to determine. This is quite scary stuff. Over the past 2 weeks, from the University of Toronto has had an incident where OpenAI agents were discovered, and now this, a company named Translucis, has noticed that 899 requests were made to the Library and Archives Canada search service. So when we say agents, what's happening right now is we say the all-encompassing term of, hey, this is the technology and what it's called. But now the technology itself is acting in ways that people can't describe properly. And obviously, OpenAI isn't coming clean about how nefarious some of their tools have become, including this indication that the government systems were compromised.
6: Okay, so if I can be all Ray Bradbury about this, I mean, I was kind of talking down the silliness of breaching Library and Archives Canada. But if this is AI acting on its own, maybe it's just trying to expand its knowledge base so you get into the history.
32: Well, definitely. I think an agent can search and navigate and use tools. It's not just sitting around and waiting for John and Mohit to decide what it should do. It goes through multiple steps. And even Canada's Cyber Center says that this agentic system is systems that run autonomously across the internet. Humans, we need to know that as people, that these agents are in our society. We spent 3 years debating whether AI could give us the wrong answer. Now we have to worry about it taking the wrong action.
6: And in all of this, I mean, I'd hate to be panicky, but I am starting to panic, Mohit, over AI. Because I was listening to a shopping list the other day from a profile, I think it was done for the Wall Street Journal, but of some of the things they're using AI for and some of the things AI is doing. And for example, AI is building AI, but then you have things like these drones that are active with AI, and they make up their own minds about who to kill.
32: Well, I think we need to decipher between how this technology is changing and manifesting itself in so many different ways. So on one hand, we're talking about OpenAI agents that could disrupt our daily life. Even when you go to work, you might start to see websites start to come down as a result of cyber protection. But on the other side, we're having these big conversations. We're seeing people come to the White House. We're hearing about, you know, these independent organizations that have to do research to expose things. AI systems don't necessarily understand the boundaries of intent right now. And I think that's the biggest thing that we have to understand, that these tech companies themselves don't understand what these boundaries are. So where do we stand as a country? Where's our cyber defense against stuff that we don't even know what we're protecting against?
6: Thank you, sir.
32: My pleasure, John. Thanks for having me.
6: Mohit Rajan's on the beginning of the end of the world. Worthy of mention, because probably some of you are listening this morning. A lot of people like to listen to our show on GO trains. Although in this case, this is a GO train that was running, and roughly it would seem between about 8:30 and 10:15. But anyway, it stopped short yesterday of Union Station. And it just sat there. It had stalled. They said, we're bringing in an engine and we're going to pull you into the station. It's a matter of minutes. And after a while, the passengers became pretty impatient. One guy named AJ was talking with reporters later on, and he said, the least they should have done is told us this is going to take a longer amount of time. Every 10 or 15 minutes, they'd say, it will get better shortly. It was 2 hours. And the thing is, the train was almost in the station. But I've had a similar experience. I was on a VIA train, and it stopped probably about 400 meters short of Dorval Station in Montreal. And it just sat there and sat there and sat there. And it would have been so easy for us to grab our bags, get out of the train and walk. But of course, that would have put us on another set of tracks in all likelihood. And it's not safe. They're not allowed to deboard people unless there's an emergency on the train. So an interesting column today in the National Post by Tracy Moran, who says that the outburst of Peter Navarro, Trump's trade advisor, this week suggests that Canada has totally gotten under Trump's skin and the American Trump administration's skin. Here is Peter Navarro, because, I mean, he's always been pretty sharp-tongued, but he was obnoxious.
0: Canada economically is like a rowboat. We're an aircraft carrier. Well, how's that going to end? Any Canadians here, like, please, if you're on K Street, get the hell out of our country. Because the problem you have is you lobby this country, and you've been successful in the past, and you think you can keep doing that. Memo to Canada, you cannot do that, okay? That game is up, and if you interfere in our elections in Maine or Michigan, you will pay even more dearly.
6: Okay, and that last thing was a bit of a tell, where he talked about two states. Those states, Republicans are vulnerable because they understand the states, the people, the voters, understand the trade relationship with Canada. They understand that Trump has screwed all of this up, and that Republicans have enabled him. So some, actually a considerable number of Republican Congress people and even senators are probably going to go down. And a survey found that U.S. voters have trade on their minds. We used to think, and the relationship with Canada, we used to think that they weren't noticing. No, they've noticed that prices have gone up. They've noticed the price of gas, although that's more to do with Trump's ill-conceived war. But they're aware of how Trump has poisoned the relationship with Canada. Malcolm Gladwell is always wry. And he was asked during an onstage interview what would happen if the conflict between the U.S. and Canada escalated.
1: Speaking of Canada, in the coming U.S.-Canada war, who's going to win? Based on our propensity for violence, it doesn't seem like you guys have a good shot.
2: Canada wins because...
1: Canada wins?
2: Yeah, because all the American troops invade Canada and then realize that they want to stay.
6: Oh, I like Malcolm Gladwell. And let it not be forgotten, of course, he is a Canadian. He was born and raised here in Canada. It's 6:45. Let's get to News Talk 1010 Time Saver Traffic.
3: Well, some pretty big problems continue. Westbound 401, all lanes are closed between Highway 25 and Guelph Line. That's because of a collision that happened around 1 o'clock this morning. Crews still investigating, and unfortunately, no ETA when this is set to reopen. So if you're headed westbound 401, your best bet, rather than waiting till Highway 25 to bail off in this lineup, your best bet is to get off at James Snow and then use Campbellville Road or Steele. Steele seems to be the better option at this point. Other than this closure, thankfully, just one other minor issue on the westbound 401. It's in the express through Kennedy. The right lane is out with a stall. Off the highways, Albion and Humber Line blocked off because of a crash. Also, police investigation has International Boulevard closed between Galaxy and Carlingview. 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I'm Tully Cohen. Your next update at 7 on News Talk 1010 Toronto.
6: A few showers should draw to an end around noon. Mind you, there's still a chance of a pop-up shower here or there in the afternoon hours. Today's high is 24 degrees. Overnight down to 14 for a low with showers beginning. And then showers should draw to an end tomorrow morning. So all same thing all over again. And then skies clearing. The high 19 degrees. It's currently 18 degrees. The time 6:47. And in just a moment, it's a Tech Tuesday. So Dan Riskin is here to talk. What did I say? Tech? Okay.
4: Today's not Tuesday.
6: Test tube a Thursday. Well, teach me not to actually read from the script. It's a test tube Thursday, although Dan Riskin can talk tech. You know that. He's a multi-tool player. How cats could unlock better cancer treatments for humans. 6:47.
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6: How satisfying. 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It was a completely useless area in the house. And now it's got a coffee bar, and they put the kitchen counter on top of the cabinets, which were already there, squeezed in a bit of glue, and they said, give it a half an hour and you're ready to go. 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
6: 6:52 is the time. One of the things that's on the agenda today for the roundtables. And Joe Cristiano, did we also put this on the table for the kitchen cabinet, the Nobel Peace Prize? Yes. All right. Because I really want to hear from them. But Mark Carney could be in line for the Nobel Peace Prize and Times Person of the Year. Now, the Peace Prize, let's be honest about this. Anybody can be nominated for the Peace Prize. Anybody. You could nominate me. Please do so. I'd love that. Or for the Order of Canada. I'd like that, too. Or the Order of Ontario. Or just order lunch. And so whenever somebody says, did you hear so-and-so, you know, Donald Trump's been nominated for the Peace Prize. Yes, because somebody, you know, J.D. Vance, in order to suck up, did it. But still, the likelihood that Mark Carney could win for basically rallying all of the world's middle powers and saying, screw Trump and or screw the U.S. and screw China, we're going to get together and try to survive this on our own. And the Nobel Committee could see that as yeoman's work. But also, let's face it, the Nobel Committee likes to stick it to people. And in particular, they probably would savor sticking it to Trump. As for Times Person of the Year, every year we get into the same discussion where people say, well, how could this person win it or that? It's supposed to be the person who had the most influence on things during a year. And arguably, and people did, Osama bin Laden should have been the person of the year in 2001. But everybody thinks it's like the greatest guy of the year, and it's not. Donald Trump has been person of the year twice, and Mark Carney could very easily be person of the year, and also because Time probably would like to poke Donald Trump in the eye as well. It's 6:54.
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18: I've been on this mission.
17: With Dr. Dan Riskin.
6: Good morning, Dan Riskin.
18: Good morning. There's a rumor somebody's going to nominate you for the Nobel Peace Prize. I hope it happens. Oh, I wish you luck.
6: I'm trying to think of what I've brought peace to. Although, oddly enough...
18: Everyone's mornings. Think about how grumpy they would have been all day if they hadn't had you to just sort of calm them down as they got started each day. I think you've done a good deal of good work. So thank you for that.
6: Well, thank you very much. You get to stay. scientists say house cats could unlock better cancer treatments. How? I mean, they're so busy with that ball of yarn.
18: Yeah, it's true. We're actually not going to have the cats do the research itself. It's more the idea that human researchers will be inspired by the cats, though I do think a lab run by cats would be worth just setting up to see what happens. This is a paper that came out. It's called the title is quite striking. It's the oncogenome of the domestic cat. In other words, domestic cats get cancer. What is the DNA of those cancers? They took 500 different cats with cancer, and apparently cancer is quite common for house cats. And they looked at the genetics of it because it's not random which genes mutate to cause cancer. There are certain genes that once they mutate, you get cancer, and it can be quite aggressive. And it depends, and different genes will mutate in different types of tissue to cause different types of cancer. And so they sort of just... Because it's common in cats, they thought we should just have a good look at this. And once they sort of looked at the patterns, they realized the patterns were quite similar to the patterns for humans. And that's good news because it means that any progress on human cancers can be applied to cats. And there's a lot more research into human cancers than there is the cat cancer, obviously. It also means that cats become good test animals for different treatments. So if you've got some crazy idea for a cancer treatment that you don't want to test on a person, perhaps somebody would offer to let their cat be used for that treatment if there's a hope that it's going to help the cat, because if the cat passes away, it's not quite as tragic. I'm going to get hate mail now. It's not quite as tragic if a cat dies as if a person dies. Usually.
6: Oh no, it's an endless tragedy.
18: It's true. So anyway, it's a neat breakthrough. No big answers yet, but it is a neat data set that could provide some.
6: Okay, and from cats to dogs, they have a speech trick once thought uniquely human. Well, you know, I try talking to my dog all the time, but he never gives me time of day.
18: Well, that's kind of where this gets interesting, is that dogs, even dogs that do know words, I mean, they know like four words, right? Like they know like, let's go, I'm going to mess up everybody's dog now. The hate mail keeps coming. Let's go for a walk, they say. And then the dog gets all excited, or you say, do you want your food? Or you know, that's it for my dog, basically. I can also say, come, and the dog will come to me. Despite this, dogs have the ability to learn about words. And so that requires that they listen to words a certain way. And so there are lots of research studies on how humans hear nonsense words and what we listen for in a word. And one of the things that we know from human research is that if you hear me talking, if you did not speak English and you heard me just going on and putting all these sentences together, I'm not really stopping between words. And if you're trying to learn English from scratch, you've got to sort of guess where the words begin and stop. And it turns out with human language that consonants are a good thing to listen to if you want to figure out where one word begins and the next word ends or whatever, whereas vowels are not as useful for doing that. And so we pay special attention to consonants over vowels. Even though vowels are louder than consonants, our brains respond to consonant noises much more strongly. If you play a string of nothingness, of text that has no meaning at all, like tezu, fifu, mozu, azu, mi, bu, bu, your brain is spiking. I know it's hilarious research, but your brain spikes when it hears the consonants. They did this with dogs and looked at the brain spikes, and they also spike when they hear consonants, and that's quite striking. Other primates besides humans don't do this, and so it really is tied to the ability to learn language, and it shows that even though your dog might ignore you most of the time and might not actually learn what those words mean, its brain is wired in a way that allows it to at least piece out what's a word that I should listen for in a way that sets them up for success.
6: Okay, and I laugh mostly because I know that Nick is probably going to sample that, and you're going to be hearing it for the rest of your life.
18: That's good. Thanks,
6: if I
18: Nick.
6: See a bat story, I have to raise it with you because yes. bats are your specialty. What's your bat story?
18: This is a great study, like over 100 scientists from 48 different countries all collaborated on their genetics and some anatomy stuff and just trying to figure out how the bats are all related to each other. And when I'm being honest, I've told people that my big issue with this study is that I think it's endlessly fascinating because every single kind of bat sort of gets reorganized into a better family tree that's richer. And because I know all the characters, for me, this is like a paper I can just roll around in all day. For most people, because these bats sort of all sort of seem like just kinds of bats, it's not going to be as exciting right out of the gate. But the big take home that people can get from this study is that bats originate older than we thought. We thought they were about 55 million years old. This pushes that back to 65 million years. And what that means is that after the dinosaurs went extinct, there wasn't this 10 million year delay before the bats appear. The bats appear right away. So as soon as the asteroid hits and the dinosaurs are gone, all of a sudden bats figure out how to fly and echolocate and take to the sky. And they do that in Europe, which was a surprise. So that little piece, I think everybody can sink their teeth into. As for the rest of it, it's pretty detail oriented, but I'll tell you that for me, it's like a Christmas present. It's even better. It's bats, so it's a Halloween present. It's perfect.
6: Thank you, sir.
18: Thank you. Tezu Fifu Mozu.
6: Oh, there it is.
18: Mibu-fu.
6: That is a Test Tube Thursday with News Talk 1010 science expert Dan Riskin, who's also a sport. We're going to convene the kitchen cabinet at 7:20. Jewish teachers say they're facing systematic anti-Semitism in Ontario schools. We'll talk about that with the cabinet. We're also going to talk with the lawyer for the complainants, or one of the complainants, at 8:05. Because what I really want to know here is, okay, in what form? It's 7 o'clock.
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19: Good morning, I'm Stuart McGinn. We've got showers in the mix today, but right now it's still cloudy and 18 degrees. The full forecast down on the way after the news. There are new details on yesterday's foiled terror attack on board a flight from Dubai to Tel Aviv. A pedestrian has serious injuries after being struck by a vehicle in Toronto's West End this morning, and the province won't say what it cost to rip up its deal with Starlink. Details on these and other stories coming up, but first, News Talk 1010 Time Saver Traffic.
3: Westbound side of the 401 remains closed between Highway 25 and Guelph Line. That is for an ongoing investigation. No word still on when any of this is set to reopen. As you can imagine, your alternates, Campbellville Road, taking all of this overflow, absolutely jammed. Steeles is a better option for you at this point, so definitely worth noting. Other than that, one other crash, eastbound 401 in the Collectors just by Islington. It looks like a couple of center lanes are now blocked off. Off the highways, there is a closure of Albion and Humber Line. Also, International Boulevard closed Galaxy Boulevard to Carlingview. That's for an ongoing police investigation. Help keep kids safe as they return to school. 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Learn more at toronto.ca/vision0. Time Saver Traffic. I'm Tully Coe, and your next update at 7:15 on News Talk 1010 Toronto.
19: Well, officials are hailing a plumber as the hero on board a Fly Dubai flight yesterday who saved the plane from crashing in an attempted terrorist attack that was carried out by the co-pilot. The captain of the plane was stabbed. The co-pilot then forced the jetliner into nosedive before passengers stormed the cockpit. ABC News aviation expert Steve Ganyard explains why the end result of a safe landing and no passengers hurt seems just so miraculous.
20: Two remarkable things here. One, the airplane went way past its maximum designed airspeed, and the second is that the passenger was able to recover the airplane without ripping the wings off. If it had gone another 10 seconds, they may not have had the altitude or the time to pull that aircraft out of the dive.
19: The co-pilot now remains in custody. Officials from Israel, with help from the U.S., are now investigating the thwarted terror plot. Here at home in the city's race for mayor, candidate Brad Bradford took aim at Olivia Chow's record yesterday when it comes to Toronto community housing. CP24's Andrew Brennan with the latest.
2: He has been saying, particularly on this campaign trail, a lot about how the current incumbent, Olivia Chow, isn't answering the needs of Toronto in his mind. He again looked today at how Chow has responded, not just to, well, homelessness, but also Toronto community housing.
15: You talk to the folks that live in TCH and you ask them how the city is doing as a landlord, and they're going to tell you point blank, not very well. We see pipes bursting, bed bug infections, buildings full of vermin. TCH is not the best landlord.
19: Responding to Bradford's comments, a statement from Chow's office says she's invested $300 million into Toronto community housing. She accused Bradford of ignoring its tenants when he served as chair of the Planning and Housing Committee. A man has serious injuries after being struck by a vehicle in the city's West End this morning. Toronto police and paramedics were called out to the Humber Line in Albion area shortly after 5:30. Paramedics tell us the man's injuries are considered to be possibly life-threatening. So far, police haven't shared details on the crash or said whether the vehicle involved remained at the scene. Ontario government officials are staying tight-lipped on what settlement was reached to cancel their $100 million deal with Elon Musk's Starlink. Critics are calling for the numbers to be made public, but Treasury Board President Kinga Sirma explained why that won't happen.
21: We don't disclose them because if we were to advertise to the world and to the market how much we're willing to pay, we would lose our competitive advantage, and we would not be able to negotiate in the best interest of the taxpayer.
19: The Starlink deal was meant to deliver high-speed internet to 15,000 customers, primarily in remote communities, but Doug Ford killed the deal in response to U.S. President Donald Trump's first set of tariffs on Canadian goods. And in sports, Blue Jays management addressed the team's disappointing season yesterday, talking about how they plan to turn things around next year after having finished in last place in their division. General manager Ross Atkins not shying away from which struggles hurt the team the most.
22: We have to, you know, drill down in every area and understand every possible opportunity for improvement. Offensively, we never gained any momentum. We never put the ball in the seats. We were not walking. We're not getting on base nearly enough.
19: Atkins and team president Mark Shapiro said while they will look to bring in new players, they also have a plan to address Vladimir Guerrero Jr.'s struggles that resulted in the worst season of his career so far. You can tap into breaking news anywhere. Keep in touch by downloading the CTV News app. News Talk 1010 weather, on and off showers expected today as we get up to a high of 24 degrees, and humid air will make it feel more like 31 today. Cloudy this evening with a chance of showers and a low of 14 degrees. We'll clear out of the cloudy and wet conditions by tomorrow afternoon. We're set for sunshine by then with a high up to 19. Saturday sunshine and a high of 18 degrees. Right now it's 18. I'm Stuart McGinn. 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
6: All right, let's write this ship. Time for the five things you need to know.
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6: Number one, a first officer stabs a pilot midair on a flight to Tel Aviv. Passengers wrest control and save the plane. Number two, a new poll shows the mayoral election. Oops, okay, there's audio.
27: Let's go. I was in the back, so I didn't see much, but I felt like I'm going down and die.
28: It was very terrifying. You feel in a moment that you lose it. You lose it. You are not among the living people.
6: that were just some of the passengers. And when they landed in, I think it was Saudi Arabia, they were turned away. And this is going to be something that will be much explored in the coming hours, I'm sure, and days. They were turned away from two destinations in spite of the fact that it was pilots who were deadheading, who were flying the plane. The pilot who'd been stabbed was grievously injured. And the plane was damaged when it went into free fall. But it did finally land, and that's the passengers. Overjoyed, of course. Number two, a new poll shows the mayoral election in Mississauga is a three-way race.
4: The whole country's in a bit of a slump over the little blonde guy from the United States.
5: But Carolyn just said something that I thought was pretty concerning here when she talks about data centers and trying to get investment. Investment is good.
7: We have to have the political will by the Premier of Ontario to make any changes to the funding formula.
8: Alvin, you did not even try and fight for a fair police budget.
6: All right, so that's the voices of the four people running for mayor. I'll give you the top line numbers in just a moment, because I'm sure a lot of Mississaugans are going, okay, tell me more. Number three, Jewish teachers file human rights complaint in Toronto, York, and Simcoe over alleged anti-Semitism in their workplace.
9: The teachers have found it increasingly difficult to be at work, perform their duties, exist within the union structure without a great deal of discrimination, intimidation.
6: And one of the lawyers is going to join us at 8:05 this morning to talk about this situation, because I'd like to know what form it takes. I'd like a few stories about what kind of incidents have taken place. But if it's happening with teachers in their workplace, it is in all likelihood happening everywhere. And you can always drop us a text at 872-1010 or a talk back. You can tell us your story. 30 seconds is the limit, but if I can sell a car in 30 seconds, you can tell me a story. Number four, Doug Ford administration mum on the kill fee for the $100 million Starlink deal.
10: I can confirm we've canceled the contract at this point, and we look forward to bringing forth alternatives to the people of Ontario so that we can get people connected to that. 94% are connected, but we know there's more work to do.
6: That is Stephen Lecce, the energy minister, confirming that they canceled the Starlink deal, that there is a kill fee. It was a $100 million deal, but the government won't tell us what the kill fee was. Number five, Ontario's minimum wage goes up today to $17.95
11: Even if
6: an
11: it
6: hour.
11: Turns into $20 an hour, it's realistically not going to make an impact. People who are making $100,000 can't afford to buy a home.
12: I think it's a remarkably good thing. We're in the middle of a cost of living crisis. Housing's a problem for everyone, so anything that we can do to bridge the wealth divide is a really good thing.
13: I think it's a good idea.
11: Can you live on that, take care of yourself, your family, or whatever? Realistically, no.
14: Minimum wage! Yeah!
6: There you go. And Joe Cristiano, help me out here. I'm not familiar with this particular song. I didn't know there was a minimum wage song.
29: I am the font of all kinds of random music.
6: Well, you're the music guy. So, who is this?
29: They might be Giants from 1990's Flood, their platinum album.
6: Oh, thank you very much. They might be Giants. All right. We're still sort of hip. Well, I'm not, because I didn't know who it was. But yeah, one of the people there, that was just sort of person in the street conversations, said it's not really going to make a difference. But I'm sure if you're on minimum wage, it does. And I always hate the argument. There are several that people raise every time the minimum wage comes up for debate. Somebody texted me and said, why don't we make the minimum wage $50 an hour? And then everybody would be rich. That's not the story. And that's a straw man argument. It's a silly argument. There is a reasonable minimum wage. And the thing is, we went through this spasm because it used to be minimum wage would be arbitrarily raised and then it would be left for an enormous period of time. And during the Wynne administration, they finally said enough is enough. But by then, we were so behind on the minimum wage that it went up by a substantial amount. I forget the precise amount, but that's okay. Kathleen Wynne will text me in a moment. And people debated it. Oh, this is going to lead to job losses, and employers aren't going to, mom and pop operations are going to be bankrupted. And none of that happened because it doesn't happen. And then what they decided, and the reason why the minimum wage is going up today, was that it would, I think on an annual basis now, it'll go up by cost of living, by the rate of inflation. And we won't have to have this debate about, well, are we going to put it up by $5 because it's been 10 years? Back to Mississauga, because this is brand new. We were only allowed to start talking about this poll after 7 a.m. New poll by Canada Pulse Insights. Amongst decided voters, 30% would vote for the incumbent, Carolyn Parrish. 26% are supporting Alvin Tedjo. He's currently a councillor. Former Mayor Bonnie Crombie has 25% of the vote, and Deepika DeMarla has 12% of the vote. So the big takeaway here is, wow, okay, first of all, three people all within shooting distance, but the number two person is not Bonnie Crombie. As a matter of fact, in a previous poll I had seen, and obviously different polls are done by different companies, so they're not always going to line up, although the latest poll in Toronto lines up perfectly with the previous one. But in Mississauga, Bonnie Crombie was actually leading Carolyn Parrish previously, but now it's Carolyn Parrish, followed by Alvin Tedjo and Mayor Bonnie Crombie. And, you know,

0: 500 feet in a matter of seconds. And it was not pleasant. And your heart is in your throat. And you wonder, what am I going to do? Okay. And then everything's fine. In this case, though, we have a co-pilot stabbing a captain. The captain managing, apparently, to kick the door open or to hit some button and unlock the door. Passengers, and there was, it's been rumored there was also an air marshal on board. Because most flights involving Israeli destinations or departures usually have an air marshal. But anyway, slice it. According to the Prime Minister, Benjamin Netanyahu, the guy who ultimately pulled the stabber out of the co-pilot's seat and then jumped into the seat, pulled back on the stick because he'd seen that on TV, and the plane was in a free fall. I did the math, as a matter of fact, because they gave the distance in meters. And let's face it, most of us can relate to feet, not meters. So the plane was at 30,000 feet when the stabbing took place and it came out of control. It plunged 16,000 feet to 17,000 feet before they managed to bring it back under control. And there were some pilots on board who were just flying to Tel Aviv in order to take other flights out. But here is somebody on board the plane saying, sort of, I'm the captain now.
1: We are here on the plane right now. We have taken control of the terrorists. Everyone on the plane is healthy and whole except for the pilot. We need help.
0: And ultimately, they did manage to safely land the plane after they were turned away from two different destinations. 7:15. Let's get to News Talk 1010 Time Saver Traffic.
2: Well, there is still a full closure of the 401 westbound between Highway 25 and Guelph Line. That is for an ongoing investigation. Collision happened around 1 o'clock this morning. And unfortunately, there's still no word when any of this is set to reopen. However, I'm starting to see a few trucks move along that have been stuck there. So not entirely sure. I'll definitely have a better update for you on our next report. But in the meantime, westbound 401, your best bet is to bail off at James Snow and try Steeles as an alternate. Campbellville Road is absolutely jammed. Eastbound 401 in the collectors, just by Weston, three right lanes are out with a collision. Also a crash northbound on the 400 through Finch. Two right lanes are blocked off. 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I'm Tali Cohen. Your next update at 7:30 on News Talk 1010 Toronto.
0: And the weather forecast for you is a few showers are possible from now until noon. As a matter of fact, a spotty shower here or there in the afternoon is also possible. High of 24 degrees. Overnight down to 14 degrees. Tomorrow, some showers that are probably going to start in the overnight hours will draw to an end in the morning. And actually, the official forecast is clearing skies in the afternoon. The high there, 19 degrees. 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It's 18 degrees, the time 7:17. In just a moment, Marco Mendicino and Lisa Raitt with the Kitchen Cabinet. What do they make of Ontario cabinet ministers refusing to tell us what they had to pay to get out of a deal with Elon Musk?
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0: 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It's 18 degrees, the time 7:22.
9: Americans may be powerful, but Canadians are tough. And I agree with that.
10: How far are you prepared to go
9: in order to fight this economic war?
10: There's a lot of sound and fury.
7: Welcome to More in the Mornings, Kitchen Cabinet.
10: Half-baked, expensive, probably ineffective.
9: Good analysis.
7: With former federal cabinet ministers.
9: We're already fighting in the ante room, by the way.
10: That's
9: really?
10: Right. That's right.
7: Lisa Raitt and Marco Mendicino.
0: Good morning, Lisa and Marco. Nice to have you. Happy Thursday.
11: We're almost there.
0: Silly weekend. We have this case this morning, and we'll hopefully get some actual examples of what form it takes when we talk with a lawyer at 8:05. But Jewish teachers in several boards are filing complaints saying they're facing systematic anti-Semitism in their workplace, in schools. Marco Mendicino, I'll start with you on that one.
11: Yeah, I'm not surprised. I've studied anti-Semitism within educational institutions when I was a parliamentarian on the Hill. But the bottom line is a school can't be safe for everyone except for the people who say that they're not feeling safe. And the same is true when it comes to discrimination. I think the nature of the allegations are quite serious. And it's four Ontario school boards and two teachers unions that are implicated, according to the lawsuit. The test is interesting. I mean, I think for the benefit of your listeners, whether or not the board intended to discriminate on the basis of the group is not really what makes the difference. It's the impact. So as the teachers lay out the nature of the allegations. You know, were they intimidated? Were they disciplined? Were they in some way treated negatively or adversely by virtue of their Jewish identity? Regardless of the intent, that's what will make out the case. And the last point is on remedy. They're seeking some monetary damages, but I think that the more important piece here is how do you stop this from occurring again, and that requires education, and that's really cuts to the core of this issue.
0: And Lisa, like I said, I want to know what form this takes, because it's not the blood libel. It's and if it's just that some people got into heated arguments in the teachers' room over Israel Gaza, then that's not necessarily anti-Semitism.
12: Well, unless you're being ostracized and you're being shamed and you're being harassed at work. And that's what is going to happen, as Marco, I think, very ably laid out what the process is going to be. I'm going to take it a step further and say that this is a learning experience for everybody in the community, that if the standard's going to be set as to what can and can't happen in the school, it should be lifted from there. Because I'm going to assume that they're going to find some horrific things, and that people in normie society are going to go, no, that's not on. We can't behave like that towards people. So anytime we have an opportunity to talk about the role of fairness in the workplace or fairness in society, I think it's a good thing. So here we go.
0: Meanwhile, two different Ontario cabinet ministers, both kind of heavy hitters, I guess, are defending keeping a secret how much was paid to Elon Musk's SpaceX to cancel the Starlink deal. Let's roll this back for a second and set the table, mixing my metaphors. But Starlink, of course, is a satellite program that allows you to provide internet service where it might not otherwise exist. Ontario signed a $100 million deal to use Starlink to get to remote areas in the province. And then because Elon Musk said Canada is not a real country and for various other reasons, we decided to cancel the deal. However, there's a kill fee, and they won't tell us what the kill fee is, arguing that that would expose how the government negotiates. You've been in government, Lisa Raitt. Is that a reasonable argument?
12: It's an argument. I don't know why politically, and I had to put up that same argument, so I can't say anything against it. But I don't know why politically they wouldn't just give the number. I think they have to give the number, because the very first time this was brought up, the answer was from the minister, look, this is what Ontarians wanted. We're just delivering what they wanted. So, like, tell us what the cost is of making these grandiose kind of statements or grandiose kinds of gestures when it comes to getting into trade wars with the United States. I think it's worth knowing what the total bill is going to be at the end of the day. And we may like it. We may be more than fine with it. But at least we need to know, since we're being the ones told that we wanted it, and we probably did. Second point on it very quickly, just because the masses aren't using it via a government use, Starlink is prolific throughout rural and northern Canada. No question about it. I have it in the Maritimes. If I didn't, I wouldn't be able to work in Cape Breton on some things.
0: And Marco, you have also been in government. So does government necessarily have to keep something like this a secret?
11: No, they don't. Ultimately, it's a choice. And I also agree that there's a reason here. And canceling the deal was very popular, as you recall. Like, they made a big splash about it, and that's in large part because Elon Musk sort of started to heap on President Trump's accosting of Canada's sovereignty, etc. So it may have been very popular, but I think the reason why the Ontario government should consider being more transparent here is that the public understands that there are going to be some prices to pay as long as this trade dispute goes on. So, you know, on balance, net, just be upfront. And I think that the public will be with them. And then, you know, if you get slightly choppier coverage in rural or Atlantic or in cottage country or wherever you're using Starlink, well, then you may need to look at a different service. But when it comes to the government, you know, I think they net could be more transparent on this.
0: It's very funny because all of us are old enough to remember when the internet, I mean, if you wanted to get a page booted in, you could sit there for like 2 or 3 mm-hmm. minutes. It was absolutely insane.
12: Yeah, and still.
0: Yeah, let me ask you folks about Mark Carney and the possibility that he might be in the pipe to get a Nobel Peace Prize and Times Person of the Year. I'll start with Marco because he's your old boss.
11: Yeah, I mean,
12: let the sucking up begin.
11: No, stop. Well, let's talk about Stephen Harper while you're in front of Lisa.
12: No problem. But, I'm with you.
11: Yeah, exactly. This isn't a competition for sucking up. It's a competition for peace. Look, Look, I think this is would be a flattering and very distinguished honor. The last time a Canadian won the Peace Prize was Lester Pearson.
13: Yep.
11: And he won that prize way back, I think, in the late 50s for his contribution to resolving the Suez Canal. So it hasn't happened in a long time. I think this is not just about Mark Carney, though. To be honest, I think the buzz around the potential that he could win the Nobel Peace Prize says a lot about Canada becoming, you know, putting ourselves back on the map here globally. People thinking about Canada, thinking about Carney's contribution on the world stage, you know, banding together with other countries to create a more stable and prosperous world. And I think it's a really positive thing. And as for the award, we'll see.
0: And Lisa Raitt, the fear I have were this to happen is that Donald Trump would absolutely explode.
12: Well, and that's the deliciousness on one of the awards, which is the Time Person of the Year Award. And I think that one probably does belong with Mr. Carney. I think it makes a lot of sense. And I think that gigantic interview he did with the New York Times is kind of like, I don't know, why don't you guys take a read of this to see how great I am so you can give me the award. Nobel is different. I'm not saying he doesn't deserve it. I mean, lots of people deserve to get the Nobel Peace Prize. I wouldn't want them to give it too soon. They like to give awards, or they're mandated to give awards to show people who stand up to authoritism and where people are having their civil liberties repressed. We're not quite there yet with whatever it is that this government and Mark Carney's wants to do. I'd like to see more, I guess, wins in the win title before we have a Canadian prime minister win this again. And the reason being is that you just don't want that asterisk of a footnote like Obama did in, you know, 2009, when they said he got it for what?
0: Yeah, well, and Donald Trump thinks he deserves it. You can't say you're going to annihilate a country and then collect the Nobel Peace Prize.
11: That's a heck of a way to forge peace.
12: If the country's oppressing and bringing terrorism around the world, I don't know.
11: We nominate you, John.
0: Thanks a lot. Good to know. That is former federal cabinet ministers Lisa Raitt and Marco Mendicino. And it's time for the 7:30 half hour headlines. And Stuart McGinn is here. I'll go, you know, do some tongue exercises.
14: That's all right, John. Good morning. We talk a lot. Some of the stories we're following in the newsroom this hour. The U.S. now assisting Israel in this investigation into yesterday's attempted terrorist attack on board a Fly Dubai flight to Tel Aviv. The co-pilot stabbed the captain of the plane before putting it into a nosedive. Passengers stormed the cockpit and managed to get the jet back on track after it had dropped roughly 20,000 feet in a couple of minutes. A motive in that attack still remains unclear this morning. Here at home, Toronto police are investigating after a vehicle damaged by gunfire was left abandoned after striking a tree in Etobicoke. Officers were called for a single vehicle crash in the International Boulevard and Carlingview area at around 4:30 this morning. The driver of that car still hasn't been tracked down. It remains unclear if they or anyone else was hurt in that incident. A human rights complaint has been filed against four Ontario school boards and two teachers' unions, alleging Jewish teachers are facing systemic anti-Semitism. The complaint is linked to 12 teachers. They allege their schools have failed to act and even penalized them for reporting discrimination. We'll hear from the lawyer representing those teachers here on More in the Morning next hour. And Canadian astronaut Joshua Kuttrick is set to blast off for the International Space Station this morning as Canada continues a memorable year in space exploration and research. Matthew Caron with the Canadian Space Agency says it's been an exciting and impressive time for Canadian space exploration with Kuttrick's launch and Jeremy Hansen's trip around the moon.
15: Now, there are many differences between those two missions. For instance, for the moon, it was a relatively short trip. It was very far, but we were talking about like a 10-day mission duration. Whereas for the space station mission, it's much closer to Earth, but the mission will last about 6 months.
14: The 44-year-old Kuttrick is one of four people assigned to NASA's SpaceX Crew 13 mission. Full details on these stories and more coming up at 8 o'clock. From the CTV Toronto Newsroom, I'm Stuart McGinn. 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
16: Finally, good news. Westbound 401 has reopened between Highway 25 and Guelph Line. It was shut down for several hours because of a collision investigation, but just watch them clear the scene. All lanes are open, so things are just starting to move once again. Eastbound 401 in the Collector is out by West End. Collision cleared. Northbound on the 400 through Finch, two right lanes are blocked off. And off the highways, there is a closure of International Boulevard between Galaxy and Carlingview. Also, also Albion and Humber line. We've got that blocked off because of a collision investigation as well. News Talk 1010 weather. It's going to be a warm one for October 1st. 24 degrees for the high. It'll feel like 31 with the Humidex. There will be showers throughout the day. Right now, it's 18. 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Time saver traffic. I'm Tully Coe in your next update at 7:45 on News Talk 1010 Toronto.
0: Thank you very much. 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
0: This portion of the show is brought to you by Tom's Place. Tom's Place will suit you. Let them show you how.
22: Thank you very kindly, John. I really appreciate it. There's a column in the Globe and Mail that's called I Remember. And now, 2 days in a row, people are remembering George Chavallo. There's a little story that I would like to tell you about George Chavallo. We all know his fist size was enormous. His fist was like two of my fist. He came into the store and we constantly joked. He threw a punch at me. I threw a punch back. I had no chance. I mean, George, nobody had a chance against this guy. He was just enormous and strong. But a few people know that his neck size was at least 20 and a half. And George knew his neck size. He says, Tommy boy, these shirts are going to be too small for me. And I looked at his neck, and I looked at the shirt that we had taken out for him from the bag, and I said, George, you're 100% right. George Chavallo knew his neck size. He knew his chest size. He knew the sizes that he needed and were able to make it for George. One of the sweetest human beings that you can ever imagine. It never got to his head that he was so famous. He was one of us. He was an ordinary guy, loved to fool around, loved to joke around, loved to go and eat in Hungarian restaurants on Bloor Street. He was one of us, and I'm so glad to see that people are remembering him so fondly. And please remember, his neck size was at least 20 and a half, and he knew it.
0: Thank you, sir. That's Tom from Tom's Place in Kensington Market. It's 7:38.
23: I was in the back, so I didn't see much, but I felt like I'm going down and die.
24: It was very terrifying. You feel in a moment that you lose it. You lose it. You are not among the living people.
0: That's just some of the passengers who were talked to on the ground once this extraordinary story had come to a safe ending. But it really is incredible. The co-pilot, just when you think we had found, okay, this is how to make the cockpit secure. Great. The The call is coming from inside the house. The first officer stabs the pilot. The pilot manages to open the door. Passengers storm in, pull everybody out of their chairs. And one guy, said to be a plumber, pulls back on the stick because he says he saw that on TV and stops the plane from plowing into the ground. We are joined by John Torrey Jr., an airline industry expert, but also, more importantly, a pilot. Good morning, John Torrey Jr.
1: Good morning, John Moore.
0: Okay, can you give us an impression, first of all, of what would have transpired from the moment the plane was, no one was in control of the plane, and it went into a dive? Because it lost, by my calculation, 16,000 feet.
1: Yeah, well, I mean, something caused the nose to be forced down on the aircraft. So whether that was the co-pilot intentionally pushing down on the yoke in order to pitch the airplane down, or something that happened as a result of their struggle, even if the autopilot's flying, if somebody pushes hard enough on the control columns, the autopilot will disengage, or if they hit the button to disengage it, it will disengage, and then the airplane will just respond to the control inputs as it's designed to do. So it's quite possible that somebody did that with intent, or that the yoke was hit as a result of the beginnings of the melee.
0: What about like a complete civilian, apparently knows nothing about piloting, but manages to correct the dive by doing something he probably saw on Mayday?
1: I think that part of the story is incredible. I mean, the whole thing is something of a great sequence of events that led to a lot of lives being protected and saved. But that part to me is probably the most amazing and incredible, that somebody had the presence of mind in the midst of a fight and everything that was going on to get to the seat and just start pulling back on the yoke and ease the airplane out of a dive, to then give the other pilots the chance to come forward and do what they needed to do. That was incredible. And it is possible, as we saw, but you know, the fact that they would have the presence of mind in that moment is amazing.
0: And I wonder also about the circumstances of how you end up with a co-pilot sitting next to you and all of a sudden pulling out a knife. First of all, how was this guy vetted? And second of all, surely pilots also go through the same kind of security and screening that we do.
1: I can't. Oh, more screening and security, both in the moment and prior to obtaining their jobs. Although there's now an increasing focus on mental health and wellness and screening in that regard, and temperament screening. I can't speak to what it's like everywhere around the world, but it's something that's gaining in focus. But more importantly, people have been asking, well, how do you get a knife or a blade or something up into the flight deck? That sort of equipment is already there. So who knows what knife he had on him? But there's already all kinds of survival equipment. There's equipment, there's axes and things like that to cut through the aircraft in the event of an accident and you're trapped in the airplane or you need to cut the fuselage. And so there's already sharp things on board the aircraft up front, so which might readily explain how he ended up with it. Or it could look like a tool that a flight crew member needed to have on board, like a knife that's folded up in with like a multi-tool, for example.
0: Wow. Extraordinary story, though. I mean, for you as a pilot, how completely outlandish is all of this?
1: It's unbelievable. And to me, the most amazing part was that the captain, this Indian man who's being hailed as something of a hero, which I think is right, he had the presence of mind to get the door open, because had he not done that, it's not clear whether or not anybody would have been able to gain access to the flight deck. If the flight attendant had used their passcode to open the door, the co-pilot would have had the opportunity to deny that access. So to me, the incredible part is that the captain got the door open, and then a bunch of people were able to figure out that something was wrong, and while the plane was in a dive, come forward and help. And that to me that's incredible. And this guy should properly be recognized, along with the other people who helped, for their role in saving an airplane and averting a disaster.
0: Thank you, John.
1: Thanks, John.
0: That is John Torrey Jr. He is a pilot. 174 passengers were on that plane. Everybody's alive. It's 7:42.
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16: Well, let's start off with the good news. Westbound 401 is now open between Highway 25 and Guelph Line. There's absolutely no delay to deal with any longer, but the eastbound 401 does look slow through Guelph Line. It just seems to be volume, nothing else. Eastbound 401 heavy from the 410 right through to Weston. Had some troubles in the collectors. They've cleared out of the way. Westbound 401 heavy through the 412 from Nielsen through the Don Valley Parkway and North 400 just by Finch. Two right lanes out with a collision off the highways. There is a closure of Albion and Humber Line, and close by, International Boulevard is closed. Galaxy Boulevard to Carlingview. That is for a police investigation. LL Cool J and Scott Ken join forces in The City That Never Sleeps. NCIS New York, new series Tuesday, October 6th on Global. Stream on Stack TV. I'm Tali Cohen. Your next update at 8 o'clock on News Talk 1010 Toronto.
0: Thank you very much. We've got a couple of showers probably ending around the noon hour, but still don't be surprised at a sprinkle here or there in the afternoon hours. Mostly cloudy and a high of 24 degrees. Overnight, some showers come back and that'll continue tomorrow morning. However, we are expecting skies to clear through the afternoon tomorrow. Okay, so temperature wise today, 24, tonight, 14. Tomorrow, the high is 19 degrees. It is currently, 19 degrees, and the time is 7:47.
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12: Round one.
0: On round one, let's say good morning to Robert Turner, News Talk 1010 Program Director. Amanda Galbraith is here, co-founder and partner at the reputation management company Oyster Group. And Noka Dekrub, former Peel Region School Board trustee, host of a podcast called The Radical Center. It's not exactly a debatable, but let's start with this business on the plane. Just when we thought we'd figured out how to make everything secure aboard planes, a first officer stabs a pilot pilot manages to open the door. Passengers, probably inspired by what happened in 2001 on Flight 93, storm the cockpit. A guy who knows nothing about flying except what he learned on TV pulls back on the controls and rights the plane, and then it turns out there are two pilots on board. Robert Turner, if memory serves, you're a fan of the TV show Mayday.
12: More accurately, my wife is obsessed with the television show Mayday.
0: Yes. Well, and Mayday, for those who don't watch, is all about things that happen in airplanes. It's not always disasters. But in this case, I mean, you know, the producers must just be going, that's it, episode?
12: Yeah, this is like a two-parter. It's insane. I mean, as the details were coming out about this story, it was just one thing after the other. And how do you, you know, we've, especially since 9/11, so many things changed about airline security, how we secure cockpits and things, and how do you prevent this?
0: I know.
12: From happening. It's astonishing.
0: And we just learned from John Tory Jr. that the presence of a knife in the cockpit is not that much of a surprise because they have axes and other things anyway. So, Amanda, I guess it comes down to, and this has happened before, there was a pilot who flew a plane into a mountain. You know, how do you vet your crew and know for sure?
13: I mean, I think, you know, John Tory Jr. talked about this, but obviously I think mental health is a big thing. You know, this is being framed in lots of places, and I think probably accurately so, as a terrorist attack by someone on a plane that was going to Israel. I think that's something we have to confront again, is the rise of anti-Semitism and how that is contributing to making acts like this seem like a good or plausible thing. People are even defending it on, I just saw some comments which I thought were a bit horrific. So, you know, the brave people on that plane that did this is unbelievable. And I'm, you know, it's amazing that they are all safe. And to think of the consequences, including probably kicking off a greater war in the Middle East, had they not done this, is remarkable.
0: And Noka, I honestly think things changed on the morning of September 11th. Many, many things changed. But one of them was on Flight 93, realizing what was probably going to happen to their plane, the passengers tried to rebel. And I have to think that fundamentally, that's the mindset now of anybody on a plane if they think the wrong people are at the controls.
14: Yeah, I completely agree. And I think, you know, there's power in numbers, and there's more passengers than the person who's causing the problem. Whether it is a mental health issue or whether it is actually a terrorist attack attempt, these things are really scary, and you're absolutely right. How do you vet for that? How do you make sure that complete safety happens on an airplane? And especially if it does turn out to be a mental health episode, those things are very hard to vet for, and sometimes you can't see it coming as well.
0: Jewish teachers, a goodly number of them, are filing human rights complaints alleging anti-Semitism in the workplace. And let me start with Noka on this one. We're going to be talking with a representative for this group, and actually they're all separate complaints, but for this group at 8:05, because what I really want to know is what kind of anti-Semitic acts have they faced, what kind of intimidation and pressure. But if it's happening to teachers, then it's happening in every workplace.
14: Well, this is not new information. When I was at the Peel Board, we had a review of the Peel Board that actually pointed to systemic discrimination and spelled it out very clearly when it comes to anti-Black racism, Islamophobia, homophobia, and anti-Semitism. So this is not a new problem. It's just, you know, it's an issue, or it's a large issue, but a variety of issues that school boards have been grappling with for a very, very long time. And unfortunately, it's been hard to address. Now, the issues in the Middle East have probably exasperated, anti-Semitism for sure, but also most likely Islamophobia as well. And I think school boards have to do better. They've always needed to do better on this front, and they still need to do better. The only thing, there's not a lot of details about the complaints, as you mentioned, but it would be interesting to see if the tribunal sees anti-Semitism as and anti-Zionism as the same thing, because that's the big conversation that's happening right now. So we'll see what the tribunal decides about that.
0: Yeah, Amanda Galbraith, if people have gotten into furious political arguments in the teacher's room, then over international affairs and Israel versus Gaza, that's not the same thing as anti-Semitism, but I would not undermine this the integrity of the complaint.
15: No, but I would also just say, like, yes, anti-Semitism is like the oldest form of hate, but I think to say like there is not a unique circumstance being faced by Jewish people in this country and Jewish Canadians is like a gross misstatement of like what's going on. We just had a synagogue in Belleville shot up and attacked, and had a brave police officer not stood in the way of that. That would have, like, this is the blossoming of anti-Semitism, the fact that it's become acceptable in everyday life to protest Jewish places of worship, Jewish businesses, and how that could not pervade every other institution, including our educational ones, which, by the way, is so important because those, you know, kids are so vulnerable to this stuff and they see what happens with their teachers. I think we have to be much more, we can't just be, it can't be whataboutism. It can't be lumped in with every other, all the other issues people face. Like, there's a unique thing happening in this country and we need to wake up to it and take it seriously.
0: Robert, turn.
14: Sorry, can I respond to that?
0: Yep.
14: I don't know if Amanda's comments were in response to my comment. I wasn't saying that. Okay, I wasn't saying that there isn't a unique circumstance right now, but there is a clear documentation that these issues have existed in schools for a very long time, and anti-Semitism has existed at school boards for a very long time. But sure, yeah, of course, things are worse at this point, for sure. That's
0: Robert,
14: not what I meant at all.
0: Your quick thoughts.
12: Well, I know my Jewish daughter specifically has dealt with anti-Semitism since everything sort of erupted in the Middle East. Mild stuff. I don't want to overplay it. But when, you know, everybody's doing a class, a presentation, and you got your billboard, your little Bristol board up in the gym, and everybody's doing the sort of the cuisine of their people kind of thing, and kids are chirping her with Free Palestine, that seems a little anti-Semitic, right? You know, you phrased it, John, as people are getting into heated debates about the conflict in the staff room. Well, the question is, how did they start? Did they start because somebody picked a fight over it? Like going to the Jewish teacher and asking them what their thoughts are on it out of nowhere? Because we shouldn't really be holding Jews accountable for what's happening in the Middle East. So do I believe some of this stuff is happening? Sure. Do I believe it's new? Not entirely. I think we're seeing a flare-up of it. But I think the way that institutions try and deal with all of these isms is, as everything pops up, it becomes the, okay, this is the one we've got to deal with. And what we really have to do is develop a culture of actual kind of tolerance, and everyone's valued, and here's what we're going to do moving forward. And I think, you know, again, there are times where my daughter has experienced just no one on the days of significance, Jewish holidays not being mentioned, which seems kind of weird. But is that because it's just an oops, or we're trying to fit so much in? Would we be better not to mention the days of significance and just move ahead and let's focus on what we're all here for? I think there's a lot of questions to this, but I'll be fascinated to hear the interview you're going to do coming up after 8 o'clock and see what the specifics are. But I will not be surprised at all if it's outright anti-Semitism.
0: The number of people running for the leadership of the Liberal Party, Provincial Liberal Party, is now down one, so it's four. And Eric Lombardi has dropped out. I do think, judging by the debate the other night, he's at the very least the most colorful candidate, but he's out.
17: Well, on the eve of the American election, there's no politician who wanted to spread cheek for Trump more than Doug Ford. And when that didn't work out and he attacked our security and our economy, what was the grand solution? Fortress North America. What a joke. It didn't work out, and that matters, because we don't have good judgment at the top.
0: Okay, Amanda Galbraith, I've often said the Liberal Party's lamentations and deliberations don't concern me all that much, but it is notable that one of the people has dropped out.
15: Yeah, and I guess two things. One, I know Eric personally. He's a really smart guy. He's had some really thoughtful contributions to to like how we build our city out. He built out more neighbors, which advocates against sort of NIMBYism and stuff in the city. So yeah, I think he's the kind of person you want to attract to political office. I wish his last comment was not what you just played. I just, like, well, I think it's fun. Is it inappropriate? Yeah. Is it kind of amusing? Yes. Is it a way you should refer to the premier? Absolutely not. And I also just think it kind of, it's not reflective of, I think, kind of the thoughtfulness and kind of the interest that he's brought to the campaign. But, you know, here we sit. There's your epitaph. And you got another chance on your next campaign to do something different.
0: Okay, with the time left, I wanted to hop to one last topic because it's too delicious. The idea that Mark Carney might win the Nobel Peace Prize and be Time's Person of the Year. Noka, what do you think?
14: I think this is pretty cool, but it's going to really, really upset Donald Trump.
0: Yes, that is the problem. That is my analysis also. Robert Turner, it would upset Trump. And then a lot of people wonder, okay, exactly what is the mandate? What do you have to do to win the Peace Prize?
12: Nothing. It's got all the prestige in my mind of like the WWE Championship belt. A bunch of people pick it. It doesn't really mean anything.
0: I think that's got a lot of prestige.
12: No, but it's not like there's no checklist you have to do. I think every award should be a belt. The Oscars would be better. Everything would be better. You've had people win it for hoping they do something, like Barack Obama. You have had other people win it when they look back going, really? That seems like a bad choice. I know Donald Trump really wants one, and it would, as much fun as it would be to tick him off, I don't know that we need to tick him off anymore.
0: Yeah, I do agree. Amanda Galbraith, last word.
15: Yeah, I agree. I think, you know, we gave it to Obama for the thought that he might do something. So, like, who knows? But as far as how this helps us geopolitically, I'm not really sure.
0: Thank you all. Good to have you this morning. Amanda Galbraith, Robert Turner, and Noka Dakroob. Round two will be coming your way, and we'll mix it up all over again. That's at 8:45. There'll also be another keyword in the 8 o'clock hour, which will actually be given out during the 8 o'clock hour. And amongst other things, we'll talk to a lawyer about this complaint of anti-Semitism in Ontario's schools. Plus, at 8:20, if you want to figure out whose mayoral agenda fits with what you see for the city, there's actually a quiz you can take, and we'll talk about that quiz. It's 8 o'clock.
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20: Good morning. I'm Stuart McGinn. Showers moving across the GTA right now, and it's 19 degrees. The full forecast is coming up after the news. We're learning more about how passengers stopped that attempted terrorist attack aboard a Fly Dubai flight yesterday. Toronto police are investigating after a vehicle damaged by gunfire crashed into a tree in Etobicoke. And a new report says AI agents tried to hack a Canadian government website. Details on these and other stories coming up, but first, News Talk 1010 Time Saver Traffic.
16: 401 westbound in the collectors just by Morningside. It looks like there's a stall now blocking the left lane. Then westbound 401 in the express just approaching Leslie. Another stall taking out the right lane. 401 eastbound in the collectors through Weston. Collision cleared out of the way on the 400 north just by Finch. Two right lanes are still blocked off with a collision. Traffic brought to you by 407 ETR. 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Time Saver Traffic. I'm Tully Cohen. 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
20: We start with the latest on those harrowing moments aboard a Fly Dubai flight from Dubai to Tel Aviv yesterday as we learn more about how a co-pilot stabbing an attempt to crash the jetliner was stopped by passengers on board. CTV's Joy Malbin has the latest details and reaction from those on that plane.
21: I felt like I'm going down and die.
22: It was very terrifying. You feel in a moment that you lose it.
23: Israel's prime minister thanking one of the heroes on board for preventing a disaster. The plumber said he pulled up on the control levers to steady the plane. It was something he'd seen on a TV show. The pilot who was stabbed identified as Smit Machar. Even while being attacked, he managed to press a button opening the cockpit door with his foot.
20: The co-pilot now remains in custody, accused of trying to carry out this terrorist attack. A motive still remains unknown. We pivot from that major international story to news here at home this morning, where Toronto police are investigating after a vehicle riddled with bullet holes was left abandoned after striking a tree early this morning in Etobicoke. CP24's Courtney Heels is on the scene in the International Boulevard and Carlingview area with the latest.
1: This vehicle collided with this tree kind of in the center median of the road. And when we zoom right in, you see what appear to be several bullet holes in the front windshield of this vehicle. Also some bullet holes on the passenger side. Toronto police say they were called here. This was at around 4:30 this morning over reports of the collision. The driver took off here. No word yet on where police are in this investigation, but they've sealed the whole area off.
20: Right now, it's not clear if the driver or anyone else suffered injuries in the incident. Police don't yet have details on possible suspects. In Toronto's race for mayor, homelessness emerged as a major topic on the campaign trail yesterday. CP24's Andrew Brennan has more on a pitch being made by candidate Chris Alexander.
2: According to the polling done for us by Nanos, he is still polling a distant third. Talking here about how to ultimately try to get people who are unhoused right now into permanent housing, starting with about 1,000 people by next summer.
3: It takes a larger number of people who are in shelters every night and offers them a housing first type option. We will aim to have 1,000 housing first beds by the summer of 2027.
2: Alexander says he believes this can be done by it actually costing less per person put into the shelter system in these emergency spots.
20: Responding to the pitch in a statement, fellow candidate Olivia Chow says under her watch as mayor, homelessness in Toronto has dropped 8% in 2 years. There are new concerns about AI this morning amid word that OpenAI agents tried to hack a Canadian government website. On More in the Morning, AI and tech expert Mohit Rajan says this is far from the only recent case like this.
4: This is quite scary stuff. Over the past 2 weeks, from the University of Toronto has had an incident where an OpenAI agents were discovered, and now this. A company named Translucis has noticed that 899 requests were made to the Library and Archives Canada search service. We spent 3 years debating whether AI could give us the wrong answer. Now we have to worry about it taking the wrong action.
20: So far, spokespeople for OpenAI have not responded to requests for comment about this latest story. And in sports, the Maple Leafs have won their first game of the season. They beat the New York Islanders on the second night of back-to-back games with forward Easton Cowan in on both goals.
6: Out of the corner, Cowan to the slot, cleaned up by Pellick. Beautiful cape by Morgan Rielly. This way, Roslovic with a shot.
20: Toronto back in action this weekend. They'll host the Ottawa Senators on Saturday night. You can tap into breaking news anywhere. 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Tonight, a low of 14 degrees. Showers continuing through the overnight hours into tomorrow morning. We'll clear out of the rain by tomorrow afternoon and reach a high for Friday of 19 degrees. Right now it is 19. I'm Stuart McGinn. Our next update at 8:30 on News Talk 1010.
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0: So I've heard from a few people via text this morning who say that I'm undermining the possible significance of the Nobel Prize being awarded to Mark Carney, which is not happening but could happen, that I'm undermining that significance if I say that part of the motive would be to stick it to Donald Trump. But that's the thing. The Nobel Committee, first of all, Europeans not that excited about Donald Trump. Any means of antagonizing him, they're probably going to take. And what the committee likes to do often is, first of all, to snub certain people. So, for example, the last Nobel Prize, I don't think it was last year, maybe, anyway, within recent years, it went to the opposition leader in Venezuela in order to stick it to the ruler of Venezuela, who, of course, now is in an American prison. And the other idea is to give somebody more power. So, you know, you give it to Lech Walesa or Nelson Mandela, and all of a sudden they have global prestige that they, you know, it enhances whatever global prestige they had. But it also says to the people they are seeking to overturn that this person has legitimacy and that the globe has their back. So I know that it you'd like to think it's for something as grand as ending the Suez Crisis, Lester B. Pearson, but the Nobel Prize history is an uneven one. And as people were noting on round one, I mean, Barack Obama won it, and nobody could point to anything that he had done. It was sort of anticipatory. Hey, let's give him the Nobel Prize, and maybe he'll negotiate peace somewhere. But I love the idea that Donald Trump resents. He keeps repeating again and again, I ended eight wars. And some of them were minor skirmishes. Some he had nothing to do with. Some people do say that he was instrumental in bringing about a peace. But it's kind of hard to win the peace prize when you are still bombing Iran. 8:08 is the time. And 12 Jewish teachers have announced that they've filed human rights applications with the Human Rights Tribunal of Ontario. So they've asked to argue their case. The tribunal has not necessarily accepted that yet. But they allege routine and systematic anti-Semitism in the workplace, which, of course, means in schools. We're joined by Toronto lawyer Catherine Marshall. Good morning. It's nice to have you.
5: Morning. Thank you for having me.
0: Let's start with the overall, you know, sort of the broad stroke of the allegation. And then I'd really like to drill down into some illustrations, I guess, into the kind of incidents that have sparked this. What can you tell us?
5: Yeah, so this is a human rights proceeding where we represent 12 Jewish teachers in Ontario who have experienced really horrific anti-Semitism at work in Ontario schools. And we're suing several school boards and also the Elementary Teachers Federation of Ontario and the Ontario Secondary School Teachers Federation. But I just want to take you through some of the examples here of the things that our teachers have experienced. So for example, one teacher experienced a student drawing a swastika on a chart in a classroom, and there were no consequences from the school administration. Another teacher experienced a swastika being drawn on a desk in her classroom. And this teacher actually complained to the Toronto District School Board, which did not investigate. Another teacher experienced repeated vandalism of Israeli flags, experiencing the Israeli flags being defaced in school books in the library and on hallway maps. Again, nothing was done. Teachers have witnessed students singing Hitler-related anthems at recess. A teacher experienced a student wearing the phrase "from the river to the sea" in Arabic while at school. Another teacher experienced or witnessed kids playing games about Hitler in the schoolyard. Another teacher experienced the repeated removal of the Star of David and a cross from the school's anti-hate bulletin board. I mean, the list goes on and on and on. And
0: yeah.
5: Yeah.
0: And of course, we can sort through how reprehensible all of those individual acts are. But is the crux of the complaint that nothing was done about them?
5: Exactly. I mean, at the end of the day, these teachers are going to work every day to teach kids. The unions are supposed to be representing their rights. The school boards are supposed to be providing them with a safe, discrimination-free work environment. And again, in these human rights complaints that we've laid out, the teachers went to the unions, they went to the school boards, they made complaints. They were either completely ignored or they ended up being subject to an investigation where they were then accused of being discriminatory or racist. It's really insane. I've had teacher clients as well who couldn't join this action because they were so traumatized and scared, who were forced to retire early or go on medical leave because they just could not cope going to work anymore, feeling under attack for being Jewish.
0: This sounds completely toxic.
5: Oh, yeah, it's horrible. I mean, again, I have to emphasize the fact that for a teacher to sue their union and school board while they're actively working, which is the case with our teachers here, that takes a lot of courage. I mean, they're obviously very concerned about reprisal and retaliation. There were so many other teachers that we spoke to who have very similar stories. They weren't ready to join this action now, but they might in the future. It's beyond toxic. Honestly, this is just insane hate. And the reality is, I think if it was another group, you know, if people were showing up at work and, you know, there was KKK written on the chalkboard, of course, there would be immediate suspension of the student or whoever did that. There would be an immediate investigation. Why is it being ignored when it's Jewish people?
0: Thank you very much for this. Good luck.
5: Thank you.
0: Toronto lawyer Catherine Marshall. Well, that takes this debate to another level altogether, because all I had was the release from the individuals who were announcing this initiative, this petition to the Human Rights Tribunal. Now you have heard a shopping list of incidents, and then the issue that nothing's been done about these things in the schools. And so the teachers, if they want to discipline a kid, for example, don't feel that the principal or vice or the administration has their back, nor the union. And that's the really key thing. The union is subject to part of this complaint. So, interesting column today by Tracy Moran in the National Post, insisting that Donald Trump's behavior, and more importantly, an outburst from his trade advisor, Peter Navarro, suggests Canada's actually on the right track with its strategy. Because, you know, as Trump and Navarro have observed, they said, well, we put these tariffs down and all these countries raced in and said, let's make a deal. And of course, most of them made very bad deals, but they felt that that was their only choice. Canada's decided, no, we're not going to make a deal. We're going to weather this storm and we'll talk when you're ready to talk and when you're ready to make a real deal. Here's Trump once again going after Canada, insisting we've been taking advantage of the United States and we're very, very nasty.
7: Canada has taken advantage of us for

0: Lake America. Ontario, so Lake Ontario is now named Lake. And it actually passed. You know, I don't know if you know it. It actually
1: passed who? Passed where? It's going to be interesting if the shellacking, if it turns out to be a shellacking and the Democrats take control of both houses, then Trump's holiday is over. So far, Congress has done nothing to stop him. For example, if you're going to go to war against a country, you've got 60 days to wage war before you have to ask for congressional approval. And Congress hasn't even demanded that Donald Trump pony up any explanation for the attack on Iran and how the war is going, how badly it's going. And Trump has gotten around it, sort of like the way you take 13 out of the elevator in a condo tower. He's gotten around this by saying, yeah, but, you know, I kind of paused the attack, so we're not actually at 60 days yet. Clock stopped. It's 8:15. Let's get to News Talk 1010 Time Saver Traffic.
2: Well, it looks like we are dealing with some troubles on the westbound side of the 401 heading out of Scarborough in the collectors just by Morningside, actually just cleared out of the left lane. But it is slow. West 401 from Morningside out through the 404. West 401 Express just by Leslie. The right lane is blocked off with a stall. The 401 eastbound, just lots of volume. Also, some new troubles into Burlington. Westbound on the QEW at Walker's Line. Left lane out with a stall. And Toronto Bay on QE just beyond Nikola Tesla. The left lane out with a collision. 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
1: The weather forecast has a possibility of on and off showers through the day, although dwindling in the afternoon hours, it would seem, but coming back tonight and then continuing tomorrow morning. However, skies are expected to clear tomorrow morning. Temperature wise, 24 degrees is the high for today. Overnight down to 14. The high tomorrow is 19 degrees. And incidentally, the column I was referencing, as mentioned, because I always think, you know, I can't read the whole column. That would be ridiculous. But Tracy Moran in the National Post, you can seek him out online. And the one of the major points he makes is it's very clear now to Donald Trump and company that Americans are not ignoring the tariff situation because it's affecting their pocketbooks. But also they're beginning to wake up to the fact that Canada, that, you know, the relationship has gone sour and they're wondering why, and especially in border states. And the thing is that a poll showed that a very, very good portion of voters, even Republican voters, feel the tariffs are a factor in the upcoming election. So that's why Peter Navarro, the trade guy, was saying, you know, don't meddle with the election. It's not meddling with the election to push back on your tariffs. And for that, you know, for the tariff situation that you started to be hurting the interests of the Republican Party. And we got to take a short break, but just before I go, I wanted to refer you to, if you'd like to seek it out, Kathleen Wynne, as the former premier, has written a column in the Toronto Star about how to fight a bully and how Mark Carney may be giving us a prime example. It's 8:18.
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15: 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And congratulations, this morning we always have a qualifier in the morning show at this juncture in the show. Joshua Lopez from Mississauga. 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You'll get to hang out with all your favorite News Talk 1010 personalities. 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
15: I've always enjoyed taking those tests where they ask you a whole slew of questions on important issues, and then they plot you on a four-way axis. And as to the one that I took in the past was an American one, but it was based on liberal, conservative, authoritarian, or libertarian. But in this case, you can figure out whether or not you line up with people who are running for mayor of Toronto. It's a Toronto Star initiative called Compass, and I've already taken it. I'll tell you what the result was for me. Grant Ellis, Toronto Star's executive editor, joins us right now. Good morning.
2: Morning, John.
15: This is a very interesting tool. How does one scientifically draw it up?
2: Oh, geez, that's going to take up our whole time here and pour the hell out.
15: I know, it's like talking to John Wright.
2: I'll tell you, it's been a huge, I'll tell you, it's been an absolutely massive undertaking. It might be the biggest thing the Toronto Star has done this year, because one of the things to understand about this version of Vote Compass is that we've rolled it out to the 50 top municipalities in Ontario, and that includes all the big areas of the GTA. So we can get to that later. But as far as like drawing up the survey itself, it's incredibly scientific. And I think a lot of people, when they take it, will be like, why are these the questions that I'm being asked? Some of them will be like, damn right, these are the ones that are like the most important in my area and what my friends are talking about, my family talks about. But other ones are meant to really decide about where you really fit on the political spectrum in a local context for the municipal election. And then we've done this for every mayoral race and every council race for the top 50 municipalities. So what that's meant, just on an individual survey basis, is that our partners at Vox Pop Labs, which is a small group of political scientists, profs at universities like McMaster and Laurier and so on, and data scientists and so on, they've developed this tool. Clifton van der Linden at McMaster started it as his PhD thesis like 15 years ago. It's been all over the world. And basically what they do usually is that it's for like one big election. And so you come up with 30 questions that the political scientists determine, like really, I don't want to say divides people, but makes people make choices about policies so that we don't all live in a mushy middle.
15: Well, I'm looking at one of them now because I brought up the quiz, and the first question I got was, Toronto should install more bike lanes. Strongly disagree, somewhat disagree, neutral, somewhat agree, strongly agree. That certainly puts a dot on the graph.
2: Oh, yeah. 100%. And it'll be very interesting to see how the answers come back for obviously different people who live in different parts of Toronto. I was thinking of that on the way in. I rode a bike in the rain. I live relatively close to downtown in Little Italy, and I'm pretty pro bike lanes, so there's definitely a lot of them. But if I was in the suburbs, I would be wondering why the hell bike lanes are taking up so much space and nobody's on them. So there'll be different answers coming across different parts of the city. And that same question won't appear in Thunder Bay, where I don't think bike lanes are a major issue. But it is something that's definitely a talker, and it's definitely something that people have opinions on.
15: Yeah, the next question that came up, the mayor should never overturn council decisions. Again, something people are going to have strong opinions about. So in order to produce the result of this is the person you're in agreement with, you took input from the major candidates, actually from a whole slew of candidates, and so you match against their platform. If Bradford believes that we should tear out some of the bike paths and Olivia Chow steadfastly says keep them all, then that's a pretty easy thing to plot.
2: Absolutely. And it's also worth noting that in certain cases, like we're dependent on the candidates obviously wanting to participate. They're very busy this time of year. It would frankly be foolish for anyone to not participate because you'll be invisible to hundreds of thousands of potential voters. But in certain cases, like the major mayoral races, in Toronto, we had the political scientists actually figure out what their positions were using their statements, their platforms, and so on. And then kind of also force them that they have to participate. Because one of the reasons why we're doing this, basically the reason why we're doing this, is to try and get out the vote. You know, obviously, as journalists, we're not taking one side or another, but we definitely are on the side of democracy and democratic participation, because that's a core function of why we're here. So we want people to feel much more empowered. So what we don't want to do is that the other reason is to prevent incumbency from taking over. In municipal elections, like incumbent mayors just kind of get shoehorned in, even if they're not that popular, because the challenger vote is so split up and the name recognition is so low. So we did in the case of the three major contenders for Toronto and all of the incumbent mayors that didn't already participate in the final few weeks of this program, which we've been working on for over 6 months now, we did present them with codes that they could accept if they wanted to.
15: Thanks a lot for this. Good to talk. And I look forward. I imagine you're going to, when it's complete, you're going to churn all this data out into something?
2: Absolutely. We're going to be doing reporting throughout the campaign at thestar.com. And if anyone's looking for it directly, it's votecompass.thestar.com. But we'll have lots of stories on the trends about how people are thinking about things, obviously all totally anonymized. But this will be the biggest data set on people's political opinions on a municipal election that's ever been created.
15: Thank you.
2: Awesome. Thanks, John.
15: That is Grant Ellis, Toronto Star's executive editor, and it is called Vote Compass. I don't give out HRLs anymore, or URLs, sorry, because you can Google for everything. And I just put in Toronto Star Vote Mayor, and I got this. I took it last night, and I got back Olivia Chow, 66% in agreement with her, 34% not in agreement. And no, the Breakfast Club never came up. Chris Alexander at 61% in agreement, and Brad Bradford at 52% agreement. And interesting thing here that Joe Cristiano was talking with the editor about before he came on the air. Chris Alexander seems to be doing better than a lot of people expected. And Grant Ellis told us that's because his platform, as submitted to the scientists and the pollsters, differs very much from the Chris Alexander we know from back in the day with things like the Muslim snitch line. So that's why his actual platform is more in alignment, perhaps, than you thought. Let's get to half-hour headlines, and Stuart McGinn is here. Good morning.
3: Hey, John, good morning. We continue to learn more about that attempted terrorist attack aboard a flight from Dubai to Tel Aviv yesterday. It saw a co-pilot stab the captain of the plane and then put the aircraft into a nosedive. It was the passengers who stormed the cockpit and managed to save the plane from crashing. Here's how some on board reacted afterwards.
17: The plane was falling down, and then I felt that I'm losing it, and I'm going to lose all my family. My wife was beside me. My little boy was also beside me.
18: It'll probably take me a little while to get out of the plane again.
3: You can hear the passengers and their families singing after they had finally arrived at their destination of Tel Aviv late yesterday. Meantime, the co-pilot remains in custody. Here at home this morning, Toronto police investigating after a car riddled with bullet holes was left abandoned after crashing into a tree. Officers were called to the scene in the International Boulevard and Carlingview area at around 4:30 this morning. The driver of the car hasn't been tracked down. Police so far also haven't shared any more details on what exactly happened there. Prime Minister Mark Carney will announce today that an oil pipeline to the West Coast will be designated as a project of national interest. Carney will be in Fort McMurray and hold a press conference alongside Alberta's Premier Danielle Smith. This will be the first project to receive the special designation since Ottawa passed Bill C-5 more than a year ago. And today might be a good day to fill up your gas tank because prices are about to climb again. The average price of gas in the GTA this morning is down a penny to an average of $1.78.9 a liter. But Dan McTagg with Canadians for Affordable Energy warns prices will rise 7 cents tomorrow back up to the mid-180s where we spent much of the month of September. Full details on these stories and more coming up at the top of the hour. From the CTV Toronto Newsroom, I'm Stuart McGinn. And now let's check Time Saver traffic.
19: Westbound side of the 401 in the collectors at Morningside. It looks like that stalled vehicle is cleared out of the way, but slow from Morningside all the way through the 404. West Express just by Leslie. The right lane is out with a stall. Eastbound 401, just some volume. Westbound side of the QEW at Walker's Line. There's a stall taking out the left lane. Off the highways, there is a closure of Albion and Humber Line. Also, International Boulevard closed between Galaxy and Carlingview for an ongoing investigation. Newstalk 1010 weather today, 24 degrees for the high. It's October 1st. There will be showers throughout the day. Also a humidex of 31 degrees. Right now, some light rain and 19. Time Saver Traffic, I'm Tully Cohen. Your next update at 8:45 on News Talk 1010 Toronto.
15: That would be me. John Tory's Take is coming up next. 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
27: Hi there, John.
16: More in the morning.
28: It's time to really take action on this because...
27: And
29: this is what I think.
28: What I found fascinating in the discussion is that...
16: Tory's take.
30: Well, I'll tell you what I think.
28: You know, I just think...
16: With John Tory.
15: Good morning, John Tory.
28: Hey, John. How you doing?
15: I'm okay. Well, that was quite the list of horrible things that have been happening in schools around Ontario, of acts of anti-Semitism. We heard from the lawyer who's representing a number of teachers who are going to the Human Rights Tribunal. And, John, their complaint is that administrators have done nothing about these incidents, like vandalized Israeli flags and kids wearing From the River to the Sea T-shirts, and that the union, perhaps more importantly, has done nothing to intervene.
28: Yeah, and I think that's a bigger part of the bigger problem is that on the big acts, like the really atrocious acts, like, you know, shooting at schools and that kind of thing, there has been less done than should have been the case, but something has been done. But in these smaller things, and the smaller things, of course, I think are... the smaller things are allowed to happen because the bigger things happen and nobody really does as much about it. So what you have now is anti-Semitism kind of becoming regularized in a certain way. And so good for them, for these teachers, for speaking up, because a lot more of us should have been speaking up. And I use analogies all the time because I think people maybe don't totally focus on just how searing this is for people of the Jewish faith, which is if this was going on and people were sitting in the schoolyard, you know, I heard them saying some of the complaints are they sing Hitler anthems or something from back in the day. If they were singing songs they used to sing when people were lynched in the South, you know, back in the days of you know, terrible racism against black people, and it's still there, but it's much better. What would we be doing about that? We'd be doing something. We'd be rising up as one, and not just Jewish people, but other people to say, this is not acceptable. And so I think back to the circle here, I mean, at least this lawsuit will cause there to be an examination of what administrators did not do or did do, what the unions did or did not do. Because again, there's division inside the unions, the division mainly based on what the government of Israel has done, as opposed to what we should focus on here, which is there is no excuse for treating Jewish people badly in any way, shape, or form, whether it be in schoolyards or school classrooms or on the street or in the neighborhoods. That's the issue we should be focused on. It's a human rights issue, as opposed to focusing on what many people find abhorrent policies of the government of Israel.
15: What do you make of Mark Carney, according to these markets on the internet where people lay bets on what they think the outcome of a situation might be? Mark Carney's leading currently to get the Nobel Peace Prize.
28: Yeah, well, I mean, I think he's done a great job. I mean, he has become, a lot of people say this just in conversation, the sort of leader of the free world. And there was a bit of a vacuum created, or at least something there where people couldn't accept the kind of leadership that was being offered by the normal leader of the free world. And so I think for him, it is, I heard the discussion earlier this morning, a decidedly kind of mixed blessing in terms of what Donald Trump will do, because his, I'll call it almost his childishness in terms of the way he was talking even yesterday, suggests that he would do almost anything or say almost anything. Now, he may have had his wings clipped by the time this happens with the midterm elections, but Mr. Carney is respected internationally. He was the minute he became prime minister because of his past background, and things he's done since have earned him more respect. Whether that is deserving of, I heard the discussion earlier as well about what does it take to win the Nobel Peace Prize, and that's a good question. But look, the very fact he's being discussed at all is something that is a testament to him and a testament to the disquiet around the world about the Trump administration.
15: And quick thoughts, you may have heard your own son, John Tory Jr., talking about this situation and what a feat it was, but the passengers rebelling and retaking control of a plane after the co-captain stabbed the captain.
28: Yeah, and I heard you mention Flight 93, which some people may not even remember what that is, but that was the flight that, I guess, ended up crashing in Pennsylvania, but not before the passengers tried to take control of the aircraft back. And I really just wanted to comment this morning on the fact that in this instance now, like then, there seems to be this thing that some people have in them. I think probably many people have it in them, but some people have in them to rise up at great moments of peril and terror and sort of do amazing things. And I think of, in particular, the plumber, probably not him alone, but the guy that's reputed to be a plumber who went in, and I heard you saying this morning, had the wherewithal, even the courage. I'm not sure I'd even touch the control stick if I was in a plane. My son knows how to do that, but I don't. And I'm not sure I would want to touch it because I think I'd do the wrong thing. But he did, and he probably began the process that saved all of them. And so I just wanted to comment on the fact that, you know, human beings are amazing sometimes in terms of how they step up for the moment and have this amazing sort of surge of adrenaline that causes them to do heroic things. And good for him, and thank goodness that's the way this ended.
15: Thank you, John.
28: Thank you, John.
15: That is Tory's take. It's 8:42. The roundtable is next.
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14: Well, we are dealing with a crash northbound side of the Don Valley Parkway just by York Mills. The center lane is blocked off. That's why it's barely moving northbound from Don Mills. The southbound side, heavy over the 401 through Bloor. Some volume down towards the Gardner as well. 401 through the city this time, no live lane issues. Troubles West Express through Leslie finally gone, but still jammed from Nielsen. Off the highways, there is a closure of Albion and Humber Line. Also, International Boulevard closed between Galaxy and Carling View. That's for an ongoing police investigation. 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Hear every moment in a new way. 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I'm Tali Cohen, your next update at 9 o'clock on News Talk 1010 Toronto.
15: Thank you very much. The weather forecast, pavement's wet in the downtown, so I guess we continue to have a few showers here or there, and that's kind of the tone of the day. Not steady rain, but just rain every once in a while, a sprinkle. 24 degrees is your high. Then we're going to have more showers overnight and into tomorrow morning. Overnight going down to 14 degrees. Tomorrow, the official forecast is, and I'm always very hopeful because I have my golf game on Friday afternoon, clearing in the afternoon hours, I hope, in time, a high of 19 degrees. And listen, I had a fantastic recorded conversation yesterday with a comedian, actor, and showrunner from Australia. And then all kinds of wheels came off today, and I didn't get to run a clip of it. But I do want to mention it because I think Josh Thomas is a very talented comedian. He has done two different television shows, including one in Australia called Please Like Me. And much like Hannah Gardner, he is an Australian who has autism and is gay. It's like a genre. But he's also a very funny stand-up comedian. So he's going to be at the Elgin and Winter Garden Theater on Saturday at 8 p.m. And it's a beautiful theater for comedy. Okay, 8:48. Let's have Adam.
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19: Round two.
15: On round two today, Joe Cristiano is jumping in, producer of Moore in the Morning. That's okay. You're full of opinions. I think we underuse you. And Adjoa Insia Yabois, News Talk 1010 personality and traffic expert. Good morning to the two of you. So, as I always like to say, when we only have two, it's a delightful expression from the theater that always gets giggles. It's a two-hander. let's begin with the Jewish teachers facing anti-Semitic acts in Ontario schools. And tellingly, they're not just going after administrators and the boards, they're going after their own union. And Joe, I'll start with you because you were attending the interview. And when we talked with a lawyer, I said, give me some examples. And it was this incredible cascade of ugly things.
1: It was wild to hear it detailed in that way. But at the same time, like, I'm not surprised by it. This is year three. We're coming on the anniversary next week of October 7th. And the number of incidents that have taken place here, it's surprising to me. And I think part of it is because I'm from New York City and I've gone and looked at the numbers. And New York City is 12-13% Jewish. And Toronto is like 3% Jewish. And so being Jewish, even though I am not, is very normalized in New York. And so I don't think the level of hatred towards Jewish people exists in New York City the same way I'm seeing it here. And so it's sad because I moved to Canada thinking this is so much more of a progressive nation than the United States is. And I'm like, oh, well, maybe progressive now seems to be anti-Semitic too.
15: In Adjoa, some of the incidents, an Israeli flag that was ripped, a kid with a T-shirt that said in Arabic, the river. From the river to the sea. There was all kinds of vandalism, kids singing songs about Hitler. I mean, let's face it, and the crux of this actually is that administrators did nothing about it. The union did nothing about it because kids are punks.
4: Right.
15: So if a kid dropped the N-word, the N-bomb in a classroom, mm-hmm. I think they'd be sent home for 3 days.
4: You would think. I really honestly think this is a systemic problem when it comes to racism and not hate crimes, but racism specifically. And right now, the Jewish community is feeling it, obviously, because of what happened on October 7th. And is there an uptick in hate towards Jewish people? 100% there is. But this is not a new issue. You've had teachers, Black teachers, screaming about anti-Black racism in Durham school boards, and nothing is done. People using the N-word, nothing is done. So there is a problem when it comes to hate and what school boards are willing to do and what they're not willing to do. And I'm happy that these 12 Jewish teachers have decided to make this human rights complaint and address this, because something needs to be done. And hopefully something does get done. They shouldn't be going to schools feeling unsafe, facing hate. That should not be happening. It shouldn't be happening to any group. And there seems to be a problem with school boards and unions not addressing it, either expelling the students or putting actions in place so this doesn't happen, so it doesn't get normalized. And it's unfortunate that now it's happening to Jewish teachers. Shouldn't be happening at all.
15: Sharon Carr has joined us in progress, communications expert and partner at Henley Strategies. And Sharon, we're talking about this complaint by 12 teachers to the Human Rights Tribunal about anti-Semitism in the workplace that nobody's doing anything to control.
5: Yeah, you know, this is a really, really sad state of where we're at. And I would agree with my colleague who just spoke here. I think that we have a overall issue in general with how school boards and schools are addressing situations around hate, racism, and it's being even more spotlighted right now with the, I would say, unprecedented amount of hate that the Jewish community here and across Canada are facing. And I think that this really needs to be a wake-up call. We shouldn't have to have people and families file human rights complaints. Like, we shouldn't be here. Schools are a place of education. It's a place where kids and students are supposed to feel safe. And regardless of what people's views are, like, it shouldn't get to this. And I think it's a sad state. But I think this is a historic problem. We've seen it with Black youth, people of color. There just seems to be a lack of understanding on what's appropriate and what's not. And I think that this is hopefully going to open the eyes of at least the Ontario government on how can they actually address this from a systemic perspective long term.
15: I'm very curious about your thoughts. As I was saying in the 7 o'clock hour on Free For All Round One. It's not a debatable, but it's one of the most remarkable things that has happened in the last little while. And that is, first of all, the idea that, great, we're not even safe with a locked cockpit because the stabbing took place in the cockpit and it was pilot against pilot. And then the pilot who was stabbed managed to open the door. Passengers stormed in. One guy who knew nothing about flying except from what he saw on television managed to right the plane and stop its descent. And then two pilots who were on the board, you know, deadheading, took over the controls. But Adjoa, I'll start with you on this one. This is extraordinary. And when you think that all of these circumstances, had they not fallen into place, then about 180 people would have been killed.
4: It's wild. It's wild that everybody is safe and this didn't end in a tragedy. So kudos to everybody that was able to get into the cockpit, and especially the pilot who was able to open the door and allow for people to come in and save everybody on that flight. Imagine being on that flight and dropping how many feet that they did drop, and still
15: 16,000
4: feet, and still being able to upright that, and now everybody is safe because of that. But kudos to everybody on board and everybody that played a part in saving everybody on board. But wow, what a wild story.
15: Sharon Carr, it's echoes of 2001. But I have to think, if the passengers on Flight 93 on September 11th had not rebelled and tried to storm the cockpit, then it wouldn't have occurred to the people on this particular plane to do the same thing.
5: I know, this seems like one of those situations that are like fresh out of a movie. And we're just less than a month away from what happened September 11th so many years ago, and kind of rehearing the stories of how people kind of burst into the cockpit or tried to get into the cockpit to land that plane. What we saw happen on this Fly Dubai flight, it to me is just absolutely bizarre that it occurred. And I got to say, the individual who had no experience on how to fly a plane, how he managed to make sure that they were able to get down safely is like commendable. But the fact that this happened in the actual cockpit, like pilot to pilot, like, to me, this is mind-boggling. And I really, truly am looking to see what the investigation is going to say. I'm just really grateful that people are alive, and this could have ended really badly.
15: And Joe Cristiano, I mentioned echoes of September 11th, and you're from New York, so there must be some resonance there.
1: Oh, I just hope that one of the passengers, you know, in dedication to Todd Beamer, just said, let's roll before they knocked down the door and went in.
15: Mark Carney's stand against Donald Trump apparently could contribute to a Nobel Peace Prize and perhaps Time Person of the Year. I'll start with you, Joe Cristiano, on this one. And, you know, people have said I'm undermining the integrity of the Nobel Prize. I'm not sure there's a lot of integrity left. It's been handed out to some oddball
1: people. Oh, yeah. No, I mean, both the Nobel Prize, well, maybe not so much the Nobel Prize, but definitely Times Person of the Year. They put Hitler on the magazine. Like, it's okay.
15: He was having an influence.
1: Sure. I know that's how they try to justify these things. But I do enjoy that it's, you know, sticking a finger in the eye of Down South right now. Although the Star's editorial cartoon that was a scene out of Planet of the Apes at the end, you know, but instead of the Statue of Liberty, it was the CN Tower, and it just says, you know, well, you know, then Donald Trump went a little nuts.
15: Okay. Sharon, I'll come back to you on this one. And, you know, I guess the argument, if it does happen, would be that Mark Carney united the world against China and Donald Trump.
5: Listen, I don't think my partisanship is a secret to anyone. I am a big supporter of the Prime Minister. I have known him for well over a decade, and I knew him pre-politics, and I've always admired his, I would say, backbone when it comes to kind of standing up for certain things. I don't think anybody anticipated this type of response, or I would say the silence from the White House. And he's usually, it's the President of the United States who is seen like the leader of the free world, kind of holds that position. And it's not Donald Trump anymore. And I truly believe that Mark Carney, the Prime Minister, has reshaped the way people view the Western world. And I think if he does get it, kudos to him, because it takes a lot for someone to stand up to Trump when you have an entire country that is potentially at risk. And I think we're seeing what that looks like. Trump has been pretty hush these days for the most part, beyond some of the crazy he's putting out there. So I think it's well deserved. And like, you know what? A Canadian. That's great. Let's do it.
15: Andrew and Cia Yabois, yes, it will enrage Donald Trump, perhaps make it even impossible for us to get to a deal. But at the same time, Donald Trump is losing the thread, and this would just be another confirmation that he's not, well, as it went in the movie, I'm the captain now. He's not the captain anymore.
4: He's no longer the captain now. It is going to bother him. And what is kind of terrifying is, what does that look like for us if Mark Carney does get it? We're already being tariffed up the wazoo, but what else would he put on us? I just don't know what he will. It's going to enrage him. It's going to make him crazy. It's going to keep him up at night. He will probably be on a 24-hour presser where he's just trashing Canada and Carney and the Nobel Peace Prize team. So does Carney deserve it? Yes. Will Trump lose his mind over it? Yes.
15: Thank you all. Good to have you, Adwoa and Cia Yabois, Joe Cristiano, and Sharon Carr. And yeah, it's two things that apparently he may be in line for. One is Times Person of the Year, which everybody loses their mind over annually. I'll never forget the year where they put a mirror on the front page and said, you. And you know what? I kind of get that philosophically, but it was very year two of an undergraduate class. And then there's the Peace Prize, which has been previously handed out to people deliberately to give them just a little bit more heft and allow them to make an awful lot of trouble. That's our time. Don't forget, new keywords every hour, and you can play them on the website, newstalk1010.com, right up until midnight.
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21: Good morning, I'm Stuart McGinn. We're expecting rain for most of the rest of this morning. It's 19 degrees right now. The forecast after the news. There are new details on yesterday's foiled terror attack on board a flight from Dubai to Tel Aviv. And a group of Jewish teachers has filed a human rights complaint against four Ontario school boards. Details on these and other stories coming up. But first, News Talk 1010 Time Saver Traffic.
14: Northbound side of the Don Valley Parkway, just by York Mills, there is a collision in the center lane. That's the reason for this backup from Don Mills. The South 404 Parkway, heavy over the 401 down to Richmond. 401 through the city, very slow. East Gardner still crawling into the downtown core. 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Time Saver Traffic. I'm Tully Cohen. 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
21: Officials are hailing a plumber as the hero on board a Fly Dubai flight yesterday who saved the plane from crashing in an attempted terrorist attack that was carried out by the co-pilot. The captain of the plane was stabbed, the co-pilot forcing the jetliner into a nosedive before passengers stormed the cockpit. ABC News aviation expert Steve Ganyard explains why the end result of a safe landing and no passengers hurt seems like a miracle.
22: Two remarkable things here. One, the airplane went way past its maximum designed airspeed. And the second is that the passenger was able to recover the airplane without ripping the wings off. If it had gone another 10 seconds, they may not have had the altitude or the time to pull that aircraft out of the dive.
21: The co-pilot now remains in custody. Officials from Israel, with help from the U.S., are investigating the motive in the attack. A group of 12 Jewish teachers has filed a human rights complaint against four school boards in the GTA and Ottawa, as well as two teachers' unions, alleging they're facing systemic anti-Semitism at work. The lawsuit accuses officials of failing to act or even penalizing the teachers for reporting the discrimination. Toronto lawyer Catherine Marshall is representing the teachers and explains what kind of incidents they've dealt with at school.
23: One teacher experienced a student drawing a swastika on a chart in a classroom, and there were no consequences from the school administration. Teachers have witnessed students singing Hitler-related anthems at recess. A teacher experienced a student wearing the phrase "from the river to the sea" in Arabic while at school. I mean, the list goes on and on and on.
21: The 12 plaintiffs are each seeking $150,000 in damages, alongside additional compensation for psychological counseling. A man has serious injuries after being struck by a vehicle in the city's West End this morning. Toronto police and paramedics were called to the Humber Line in Albion area shortly after 5:30. Paramedics tell us the man's injuries are considered to be possibly life-threatening. The driver involved in that crash remained at the scene. Meantime, Peel police are out with new video as they search for a suspect vehicle in a fatal hit-and-run crash in Mississauga back on Tuesday night. CTV's Zoraida Aldman says it happened at the intersection of Winston Churchill and Dundas.
0: Investigators are searching for a 1999 to 2005 model Chevy Silverado 1500 series pickup truck. Police say the truck made a turn at the intersection, fatally striking the pedestrian who was crossing the street at a crosswalk.
6: It's an older pickup truck, and it's a two-tone. You don't see too many of those on the road anymore. There's multiple angles that we have of this collision so far.
0: Police say they are working to determine whether the traffic lights and signals were functioning properly at the time of the collision.
21: The victim of the crash has since been identified as a man in his 60s. Police are set to provide an update on their investigation into the hit-and-run later on this morning. You can tap into breaking news anywhere. Keep in touch by downloading the CTV News app. News Talk 1010 weather: showers through the rest of this morning and cloudy into this afternoon with a 30% chance of rain. Our high today is 24 degrees. It'll feel like the 30s with the humidity today. We'll see a continued chance of showers this evening, overnight into tomorrow morning. The low tonight, 14 degrees. And tomorrow we'll get up to a high of 19, starting with showers in the morning, but it'll be sunny by tomorrow afternoon. And that'll pave the way for quite a nice looking weekend. Saturday, sunshine and a high of 18. Sunday, sunny and a high of 21. Right now it's 19 degrees. I'm Stuart McGinn. 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
8: Always give people the date and the time, at least a few times during a show, but today, I think you need it more than ever. It is Thursday, October the 1st. Thursday, because I'm very confused this week. I got a few people saying, where the hell is Bill Carroll today? I saw that yesterday. Where is he? Why is he not working? I don't know. I wasn't on the schedule. I actually would have preferred to work, because then I would have been talking about Truth and Reconciliation Day, and I could have taken that Wednesday as a Friday or a Monday in lieu. Because we're a federally regulated industry, so it's technically a holiday. So I would rather used it elsewhere and talked about Truth and Reconciliation. And my kids are in university now, so at least when they were in public school, we'd dress them up in their little orange T-shirts, and we'd explain why they were wearing it, or they'd explain it to us because the teachers had told them the day before. And then they'd come back from school, and they'd learn something about our First Nations peoples. And it was really cool. I learned so much when my kids were in elementary school, and I absolutely missed that. So anyway, I hope you did something related or gave it some thought yesterday, more than what I did, which is just, wow, I could have had a Friday off. Not appropriate, Bill. Stop being so darn selfish.
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8: Minimum wage in Ontario goes up today to $17.95, which is not a lot of money, by the way, for an hour. Not a lot of money. Haven't heard the usual whiners, though. Throughout the day, we'll hear this, I'm sure. Maybe you've already heard it. I have not heard it. I've managed to avoid it so far. But how are people supposed to live on minimum wage in this province? And you know what? No doubt there's a percentage of people who are trying to live on minimum wage. No doubt. But the vast majority of people who are making minimum wage are like my kids, who have a part-time job to help pay their expenses while they go to university. Or retired people who are, too bad that you worked your whole life and you're retired and there's not enough money in the Canada Pension Plan or whatever you put aside, that you can't just stay home or go travel the world or fish or whatever you wanted to do, that you got to work part-time. Many people who are older I talk to are making $17.95 an hour. They don't even really need the money. They just want to get out of the house. And it's hard to get students to work during the day when it's not summer, so they're not taking a job away from anyone. So I think we just have to be really careful when people throw around the, you can't live, that's not a living wage, $17.95. No, it's supposed to be for people starting out in their careers, ending their careers, part-time jobs. And I know a lot of small businesses who say, Bill, I pay more than that already because I have to get and keep good people. I have to pay what I have to pay. I saw some tweets or X's, whatever we're calling them these days, very mad at Prime Minister Mark Carney. I always click on those because I like being mad at Mark Carney because there's nothing wrong with him. It's not a personal thing. I'm just still annoyed that after 10 years of disastrous liberal government, the liberals get to govern again. I'm annoyed by that. But I think we all have to take a deep breath and not let that get in the way of the kind of job he's doing. And I like to judge every leader issue by issue. Is he right about this issue or is he not? Because sometimes even people I've voted for do things I don't agree with. That's the way it used to be in politics, right? You vote for someone for whom you largely find yourself in agreement. Yeah, that guy's pretty good. I got to vote for her because she's kind of in line with my thinking most of the time. But no one is going to be in line with your thinking all of the time, except now we think that's the way it's supposed to work, right? We're all in our camps, and you got to defend your side no matter what, even when your side is being stupid. So I haven't decided yet whether to join the chorus of people that I saw yesterday saying, how dare Mark Carney criticize Stelco for closing its Hamilton plant indefinitely when he's the guy who couldn't do what he said he was going to do when we elected him, and that is cut a deal with the Americans. Now, I can be disappointed, although not surprised, but I can be disappointed that he didn't cut a deal yet with Donald Trump. I will tell you, if you're a new listener to me, you don't know this, but I got lots of people who've been listening to me even before the last election when I was saying things like, I don't think Mark Carney's the guy to deal with Donald Trump. He and his inner circle hate the whole idea of central bankers. And look how Donald Trump's behaved since he got elected. He appointed somebody he thought was going to just suck up to him as the new head of the Federal Reserve, who so far is not cooperating, but he doesn't like central bankers. I read years ago that one of Donald Trump's favorite books is The Fountainhead by Ayn Rand, who was an ultra-conservative thinker who had a collective of people who followed her, intellectual thinkers, who thought in very extreme conservative terms. He said before, at one time, it was one of his favorite books, back when he could still read. And big words, a lot of big words in The Fountainhead. Even the title is kind of a big word, but yeah, I met Donald Trump. I've sat down and had coffee with Donald Trump. Have you? I met him. He was a lot more articulate back then. Maybe he's using small words now because he figures that's what his supporters can understand. But he was very charismatic, unbelievably handsome, and articulate as can be. I mean, lots of big words. Very thoughtful guy. I was really impressed with him, even a little bit in awe, as a lot of people were back then. Now, this is, it's got to be 30 years ago, something like that now, when I met him in New York City. Anyway, all of that to say that I knew he would never get along with a central banker. I knew that. And are you freaking out like I am with all this talk of Mark Carney getting a Nobel Peace Prize? First of all, I'm not sure what he did to deserve a Nobel Peace Prize, but a Nobel Peace Prize and maybe even Times Person of the Year. For the love of Canada, don't let that happen. That cannot happen. Can you imagine how mad Donald Trump is going to be? He will punish all of us in this country if that happens. You know, don't even look at me like that. You know he wants a Nobel Peace Prize. That opposition leader in Venezuela gave him her. And he still didn't put her in charge. When he had the Marines go in and take the leader into captivity, he didn't put her in charge. I wonder if he displays it somewhere next to Rob Ford's picture, which he talked about having somewhere in the White House. But anyway, that's a long way of saying I don't know that you could totally blame Mark Carney here because the owner of Stelco is an American, and we know that he's applauded tariffs on steel. That sounds like a contradiction, right? Why would you own Stelco and be in favor of American tariffs, which would hurt Stelco? Well, I think he probably bought Stelco because he believed if Canada is going to produce steel that I can't sell in the U.S., I'm going to own it. That was probably his thinking. That's smart business. So, but our prime minister says that Stelco workers have been betrayed by the company.
2: There's money on the table from the federal government, number one, and the company made representations and has legal obligations for employment. We intend to use all powers that we have and pursue them to the full extent of the law.
8: The industry minister, Melanie Joly, explained it a little bit more. Like, why do they have a legal obligation to keep people working?
9: Everything is on the table because there were clear commitments that were made under the Investment Canada Act for Stelco to buy one of our key companies at the time with a key facility, and they've not abided by these commitments.
8: Well, maybe the lesson is that the Liberal government at the time should have said no to American ownership of Stelco. Maybe that's what they should have done. Anyway, listen, if it's true that they made promises when they bought it, legal commitments, well then, yeah, let's go through the courts and see where all of that goes. But why would, if you own Stelco, why would you hurt yourself financially because you want to help Donald Trump with his tariffs? Maybe he's thinking long term. I don't know the answer to that. I'm not posing it like a question I already know the answer to try to be clever. I really don't know what is going on. He insists it has nothing to do with the tariffs. He's not doing it to support Donald Trump. That this is purely a business decision. And if that's true,

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1: 401 westbound, just beyond the 412. It looks like a maintenance crew is set up in the right lane. It is still slow from Brock Street. There's a delay, 401 westbound from Nielsen right through the Don Valley Parkway. Northbound Don Valley Parkway, just approaching the 401. The center lane is out with a collision. Very slow from Don Mills. Gardner eastbound, still at a crawl into downtown. Also still a closure of Albion and Humberline. 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

0: want to talk about Russia attacking a NATO country. I think that that the U.S. especially is taking it seriously enough that they sent their foreign affairs guy to go and check it out and issue a warning. I know the U.K., if you're following any of the U.K. media, they're very worried about all of this. But now the rhetoric has really been amped up. Warning, Russia warning NATO of a possible nuclear response if Kaliningrad is cut off. Where is Kaliningrad? What is the significance of that? What should we make of that threat? Vice Admiral Mark Norman, retired Royal Canadian Navy officer and former Vice Chief of the Defense Staff, is joining us. Good morning.
1: Yeah, good morning, Bill. How are you?
0: Good. Well, that's a scary kind of thing to hear, isn't it? Possible nuclear response. But before we get to that and how seriously we should take it and what it might mean, where is Kaliningrad and what's its significance?
1: Yeah, okay. So, great question. Kaliningrad is kind of, we'll call it a city-state for the purposes of the conversation, on the eastern coast of the Baltic Sea. So it sits in a piece of land that's probably 2 to 3 times the size of Prince Edward Island. And it's on the coast of the Baltic, stuck between Poland, Latvia, Estonia, and those new entrants into NATO. And why it's important is because, in essence, when the Soviet Union collapsed 30 years ago or so, and this was a piece of legacy territory that eventually got surrounded as the what were former satellites of the USSR became NATO friendly or members of NATO. So it's kind of, it's isolated. It gives Russia access to the Baltic, which is very important for them strategically. It has a lot of military infrastructure there. It is a naval base for the Baltic Fleet, but in essence, it's completely cut off on three sides, and this is partly why Russia's getting a little twitchy.
0: So the only access for Russia is by sea?
1: Correct.
0: Yeah. So you could see why that would be strategically important. Everything you just outlined tells me they would want to hold on to it. Is there a threat here? Is this involving Ukraine? Is it the warning about Ukraine, or does Russia believe NATO actually has some other intention for Kaliningrad?
1: Yeah, no.
0: It's Kaliningrad, I guess, properly.
1: Kaliningrad, yeah, that's correct. Yeah, we're both mispronouncing it. So the short answer is there is no overt threat by NATO. That's not what NATO does. But nonetheless, I believe that this is more broadly related to issues around Ukraine, Russian rhetoric associated with what it has said for years is NATO expansion, which is a bit of an exaggeration in some respects, but nonetheless, they're trying to send a message that this is vital ground for them and that they don't want to see NATO impinging on this any further. There's another dimension to this too, which is that it's kind of indirectly related, but you know, this goes to the issue of the Russian shadow fleet, which are the oil tankers that are moving around full of Russian oil, trying to find a market so they can generate cash. Some of those vessels are being intercepted. Some of them are being intercepted in the Baltic because it's a fairly tight body of water and it's hard to get through certain parts of it. So, you know, it's all generally related. I think the new piece of information in this is the fact that they've actually put pen to paper and issued a warning, in essence, to NATO, which is a bit strange, but it's consistent with what they've been saying for the last couple of years.
0: Vice Admiral Mark Norman, former Vice Chief of the Defense Staff here in Canada. So if you're going to have nuclear weapons, I guess you would never totally take them off the table, right? They've actually come out and said it, not in a response to anything, but if you were to ask the U.S. or the U.K., would you be willing to use your nuclear weapons? They would say, well, we would keep the option open, right? There's no point in having them and ruling them out. So that's where I don't take that rhetoric all that seriously, as chilling as it sounds. But I'm wondering, Vice Admiral, if there's a pretense being set up here that Russia is acting like it fears NATO as an excuse for a land incursion or attack somewhere else, like Poland.
1: Yeah, it's hard to say. I wouldn't discount that as a theory, Bill. The issue with Russian strategy, there's a couple of things. So I agree with your assessment. Even though most average people don't like talking about it, nuclear weapons are a regrettable part of the inventory of you know, a lot of major powers. There's no point having them if you're not prepared to use them. Russian doctrine in this regard has been fairly consistent for decades, and that is that they actually consider them perhaps even more than Western nations would use them. They would just see them as part of an escalation of the use of force. And the last thing I would say is that as it relates to scenarios, you know, there's been a lot of rhetoric in the last few months from Moscow, basically putting European powers in particular on notice that, you know, stay out of Ukraine. Which, of course, we're not. We're helping as best we can. This is our problem. And don't you dare consider messing around with any of our other territories. So there's a consistency here. I'm not sure how they would play this. I'm not sure that we should be losing a lot of sleep over how they might play this. But we need to keep an eye on it. That's for sure.
0: I also agree with some of the assessments I've read, not my thinking, because I'm not the expert, but people who know what they're talking about saying Russia in some ways is actually losing the war, and Putin is afraid that he could lose power. I know that he's probably going to have to force more people into the military. That's not going to go over well with especially moms and dads in Russia, that he's actually drumming up another fake NATO threat so that he can justify it, because sometimes when you're losing a war, the best way to hold on to power is to expand it. Here's a simple question to ask, a lot harder one to answer, and I'm only going to give you a minute. Is Russia losing this war against Ukraine?
1: I think they are, that's an unusually short answer for me, as you know, but let me expand. I think the theory that you've just characterized with respect to Putin and the messaging to his domestic audience is a really important one. There is clearly, I won't say it's turning the tide in a significant way, but, you know, Ukraine is pushing back and with massive help from the West, of course. But, you know, this whole issue around domestic signaling, I think, is a really important one. Continuing to perpetuate a message that the West is the problem, NATO are a threat, we have to defend, Mother Russia, all these types of messages do, in fact, help his cause. But I think there's a degree of, I don't want to use the word desperation, but I would use the word concern. I think we're starting to see increasingly concerning signals. The problem, of course, is that nobody's really sure how Putin may behave, and that is understandably, makes
0: people nervous. Yeah, I think any leader becomes more threatening once you start to corner them, right? It's a dangerous time in a war when you start to win it, because there's going to be a response. Got to let you go, Vice Admiral. Great to talk to you again. Thank you.
1: Yeah, all the best, Bill, to you and your listeners. Take care. Have a good day.
0: Mark Norman, former Vice Chief of the Canadian Defense Staff. I'm Bill Carroll.
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3: Eastbound side of the QEW just approaching Burl Oak. It looks like we've got a collision now blocking off the center lane. Very slow from Guelph Line. Beyond that, it's not too bad. But into Mississauga, it is still heavy from Erin Mills over to Dixie. East Gardner still crawling into downtown. Northbound Don Valley Parkway through York Mills. We still have a crash in the center lane. Very slow from Don Mills. News Talk 1010 weather today, 24 degrees for the high. We've got showers, but with the Humidex, it'll feel like 31. Right now, it's cloudy and 19. Time Saver Traffic. I'm Tully Cohen. Your next update at 9:45 on News Talk 1010 Toronto.
2: Your commute.
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2: 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So we talk. Travel.
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0: I appreciate the input. I know a lot of you are saying, why is the morning show working on Truth and Reconciliation Day and Bill Carroll's off? I didn't do the schedule. They gave me the day off. But I got a lot of notices from people. Hey, I'm missing you today. Why aren't you talking more about the mayor's race? Well, I got an hour to be on in Toronto. Do I want to spend all my time trying to offer equal time to every single candidate? John Moore's doing a great job in the morning. The other guys are doing great work. So not that I won't weigh in from time to time. Somebody sent me a connection to this on social media. And Nick has the audio from this piece of video. And this one got my attention because we could talk about whether or not, and maybe I'll do it another day in depth. I don't want to get into it right now because I got something else lined up here that's going to be really good too. But Ward 19 Toronto City Council candidate Natalie Johnson says we need to bring back the Gardiner ramp for the beaches East York. That it should be a political priority, accelerate construction and reconnect the East End. Bring it back into the fold. Bring the East End back into the city.
1: I'm making this an election issue. I think we need to rebuild that Gardiner ramp as soon as possible. Make it a political priority at City Hall. Mm-hmm. When that ramp came down 5 years ago, it completely severed the East End's access to the rest of the city, to the downtown core, to the West End and beyond. Mm-hmm. And I think that we need to push for a firm timeline. It needs to be rebuilt as soon as possible.
0: I would love that, and I'd be shocked if it ever happened. I don't see it. When they took down that whole section of the Gardiner, I remember the argument at the time was to open up that part of the city to the lake, right? Open it up. So they tore it down. All I could see was even more traffic and even more reason to not want to drive into downtown Toronto. If you live in the East End and you work downtown, not go to events, not spend your money. I just think it was an absolute nightmare. I love how they left up some of the pillars that were holding up. Like, they tried to call it art. No, you're just too cheap to tear it down. Just tear it down already. It's not pretty or anything. But have you ever seen people try to cross that stretch of Lakeshore Boulevard? It's like the Hunger Games out there. It didn't open anything up to the city. These people are now trying to cross over in all this heavy traffic. Open it up to the lake. What nonsense. Anyway, yeah. She'd like to see a ramp rebuilt. I'm not optimistic, but if it becomes an election issue, I'd like to hear people's response to it. That's for sure. Okay, moving on to something else. Be very careful about something that's been happening in Peel Region. And if it's happening in Brampton, you know it's going to be happening elsewhere. But there's been an uptick in something called distraction theft. What is that even? Peel Regional Police Deputy Chief Mark Andrews is here. Good morning, Deputy Chief. How are you this morning?
2: Good morning, Bill. Great to be speaking with you.
0: Okay, so obviously a distraction theft means somebody distracted me and then stole something from me. But more specifically, what is it that's happening?
2: Good question, Bill. The actual distraction thefts, there's a range of methodologies that the culprits use. But what they'll typically do is approach an identified target, engage them in conversation, usually innocuous type conversation that shifts their attention and puts them at ease, and then approaches the individual, quite often someone who's elderly and appears or comes across as vulnerable, and then will hug them or put their arm around them and try to admire their jewelry, and while doing that will take their original jewelry and replace it, or in a few cases actually rip it off the victim and escape with it. But that's the essential factors that make up a distraction theft.
0: The story that you tell about the 78-year-old woman in Brampton, a vehicle approached, two women got out, one of them touched the victim's feet and then hugged her, touched her feet. That's pretty bizarre. What? Do you know more about that? What was the excuse for touching her feet, or are they trying to act in a weird way to make people uncomfortable and get them off guard?
2: Well, Bill, that set of circumstances was a little different than most, but what you'll find is that victims will be targeted because of culture, of cultural nuances, and the accused in these cases quite often will understand the various cultures that they're preying on, and they'll approach people where they can use an aspect of culture as a means to create a connection with that person, putting the person in a situation where they feel that it's someone they can relate to and someone who's just being nice.
0: So you're saying that there was a cultural reason that actually would have made somebody feel comfortable?
2: Well, I don't know the details of that of the actual interaction where this victim's feet were touched, but I would say that the culprits tried to connect with the victims and put them at ease. So that was part of the method that was used in this particular case.
0: Yeah, during this particular interaction, the woman switched the gold necklace from this poor 78-year-old woman and replaced it with a metal necklace, I guess, so that you can still feel that the necklace is there, and removed 3 gold bangles from her wrists. You said that sometimes they just tear it off and run. This one sounds like it would actually take some kind of skill. You'd have to be a pretty good pickpocket, a magician almost, to get away with that.
2: Well, Bill, unfortunately, the culprits in these cases, they are very capable of what they do in some instances, and the amount of distraction that they create will shift the victim's focus from the interaction to the interaction rather than to the situational awareness, and that's one of the things we're trying to get out in our messaging and through talking to people like yourself, is that our community needs to be aware. Be aware of their circumstances. Be aware if they're being approached. If anything makes them feel uncomfortable, to please create some distance, back off, and don't be afraid to walk away. There's a concern that some of these cases are not being reported because people are embarrassed by what's happened to them.
0: No, they shouldn't be, because this does take a lot of planning and practice, I would think, in many cases, and a lot of skill. Whoever's doing that, could you use your abilities for good instead of for something evil like this? Come on. It's just absolutely terrible. But you got a 78-year-old woman who's out alone and approached, meant to, deliberately meant to feel comfortable, and then something like this happens. Is it enough to just walk away? I would be concerned if this were my 78-year-old mother or grandmother or something, that she might be putting herself more in danger. What's the risk calculation in this case about how you behave?
2: Well, the cases that we've seen, Bill, there has been some violence, but when you walk away, create some space, and don't be afraid to attract the attention of people around you, if that's appropriate, if you think that will garner some attention, because the culprits don't want to attract attention to themselves, so they'll often, if they fail in the initial approach, they'll keep trying. But if the target displays a sort of situational awareness, they'll back off and look to another victim.
0: Okay, good advice. Thanks for talking to us.
2: You're welcome, Bill. Have a great day.
0: Peel Regional Police Deputy Chief Mark Andrews. I had a security expert tell me one time that if you're ever being attacked, instead of yelling help, yell fire. When you yell help, people get scared and tend to mind their own business often. You yell fire, everybody comes out to look and see what's going on. And it's those eyes that can scare people away. Just a thought. Thought it was good advice someone passed along to me. Good morning. Coming up next.
3: This is News Talk 1010 Time Saver Traffic. 401 eastbound in the collectors through Weston. Stalled truck in the center lane. Very slow still eastbound 401 from south of Pearson. Then another stall eastbound 401 express through Keel. The right lane is blocked off. There's still a collision northbound Don Valley Parkway. Just by York Mills, the center lane is out. Still slow from Don Mills. And East QEW at Appleby, there's a stall in the left lane. 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

0: Is it wrong to take it personally when you book a golf time and the people that you were already on the tee sheet, within 3 seconds of you booking it, cancel theirs? Is it? I always take it personally when this happens. This is a right. Just happened to me now during a commercial break. This is a new record, though. You know what I think it is, though? I think it's a woman that about a week or so ago was right behind our group on the golf course. And there were guys in front of us. You know the guys who take the flag out at every hole and they walk around the green and they measure every putt very carefully. They're lying on their bellies and they're pretty slow. And we were golfing with a friend of mine who's in the military now, but he used to be a golf pro. And he can whack the ball. Like he went well over 200 yards easily. And he doesn't even take his driver out at my golf club because it's too short for him to use a driver. So we have to wait till people clear. So it was a little slow that day, and we were waiting. And this woman was behind us, and she did a little pitch shot over the water. And I was being polite. Wasn't that good a shot, but hey, nice shot, because we're just waiting for the next guys anyway. You know what she said? Well, yeah, not my best, but maybe you could keep it moving. I said, what? Did you just tell me to keep it moving? She ignored me. That's fine. Two holes later, she pulled up to the green, and we're still waiting to tee off. And she drove her cart over towards us and looked down to see what was holding us up. And I don't know why, it just got on my nerves. I said, are you checking to see? She said, yeah, at least I can see now that it's somebody else is holding you up. I said, well, maybe next time take a breath before you start. And I've seen her on the golf course before. She's really cranky all the time. I don't know that because I don't know her name. I meant to check the tee sheet later and I forgot. But I think that's who just canceled, which is fantastic because I can go out there alone and golf on a beautiful fall day. Woohoo! I need to get into more interaction. I was just being nice. It wasn't even that great a shot. I was being polite because she put the first one in the water. So she got the second one over. No, it doesn't pay to be nice to people, does it? I'm worried about this story because it's not getting a lot of attention. I'm worried that this is a deliberate attempt to send another statement to Canada. You know, Donald Trump has been saying we need to teach Canada. We're teaching them a little lesson right now. You probably heard that. Said that on the weekend. You may or may not remember this. It came up during COVID. There's this weird little isolated New Brunswick island, and it's only linked by road to the U.S. There's a bridge to Maine from this little island. The only way to get to it from Canada is by a ferry, and it's seasonal. And during COVID, they were stopping the mail and other supplies from getting through. Does that ring a bell? Campobello Island, New Brunswick? Well, apparently now, since the latest bans went into effect, they're stopping the supply truck that comes in once a week with mail and vital supplies like milk. Also carries alcohol, less vital, but still. The U.S. customs people are holding the truck up. And these people don't have access to their mail and some basic food supplies. This would be an unbelievable escalation if the United States stop this long-held agreement to let. And by the way, these trucks, they go through customs, and they have a customs lock on the truck so that it can't be opened anywhere else. It's already cleared, and yet they're stopping it anyway. Apparently, it's beautiful, this island. I'd like to visit it sometime, probably in the summer. It was the summer retreat of former U.S. President Franklin D. Roosevelt. And even the part of Maine that it's in, if you've driven through Maine, beautiful place, even it's gorgeous. But an 80-kilometer drive to the next border crossing at Calais, Maine, where the truck was stopped and is waiting. So I think once a week. I think it's every day there's one truck arrives, and they've been holding it up for a few days now. Fewer than 1,000 people live there under a special Canada Border Services Agency license. Would be kind of an interesting escalation, wouldn't it? Maybe that's the first piece of territory that is part of Canada that Donald wants to claim for himself. We'll have to wait and see. Speaking about food, though, and our Buy Canadian battle back against the U.S., Apparently, community-supported food programs are seeing a big increase right across the country. Farmers, fishers, yes, that's a legitimate word. You don't have to say fishermen. You can say fishers. Look it up if you don't believe me. They say the Buy Canadian push, fueled by the trade tensions, obviously, drawing fresh attention to what used to be a very niche local food market. Skipper Auto Chief Executive, it's a company, Skipper Auto, Chief Executive Sonia Strobel says community-supported seafood programs allow people to pay the fishers directly for a share of the harvest.
1: We support about 70 independent fish harvesters in BC and also in Nunavut and in northern Saskatchewan. And their catch is pre-sold, basically, directly to home cooks.
0: She explained how these community-supported programs actually work.
1: You know, we have our commitments before we even untie from the docks. Our members, our customers can choose, pick and choose whatever seafood they want throughout the year from their prepaid credit. And so that guarantees fishing families, you know, a fair market for their catch. And it guarantees that Canadian home cooks can be buying seafood that's totally traceable back to the person who caught it, when and where and how.
0: I don't know why, but it just sounds like something I would not be a member of. I feel like in order to be a member of this food collective, you have to have purple hair and wear very comfortable shoes. But I apparently not. Apparently, those are not the rules in order to take part. Maybe when I have a minute or two here, do I? Yeah, I think I do for one final thought. I feel kind of sorry for this Canadian astronaut who's doing something that's very cool, but I don't think anyone's going to care after the last Canadian made his way around the moon and back. Joshua Kutrick is set to blast off for the International Space Station. Have they blasted off yet? Sometime this morning they're going up. He's 44 years old, one of four people assigned to NASA's SpaceX Crew 13 mission. They're going to take off from the NASA Kennedy Space Center, and they'll spend 6 months up in space. Matthew Caron with this Canadian Space Agency says it's been an exciting and impressive year for Canadian space exploration, which is a bit of a stretch. Makes it sound like we're doing all the exploration alone. We're along for the ride. Not that we don't add expertise, but after Jeremy Hansen went around the moon, this one's a bit of a tougher sell.
2: Now, there are many differences between those two missions. For instance, for the moon, it was a relatively short trip. It was very far, but we were talking about like a 10-day mission duration. And so look at it more like a sprint, where really it took, the astronauts had to do a lot in a short amount of time. Whereas for the space station mission, it's much closer to Earth, but the mission will last about 6 months.
0: Monsieur Caron wants to get us excited. He said, look, Bill, he didn't say that, but he might have said that if he'd known me. Both missions are important. It's part of our understanding of space, supports cutting-edge research. Former astronaut Bob Thirsk was the first Canadian astronaut to go on a long-duration expedition on that station. He says space exploration offers two different opportunities.
3: One is to develop space for economic and social benefits to Canadians and to society. And also exploration, to go where no one has ever gone before and to do it boldly.
0: And he says, yes, for the Canadian who's going up in space today, it's the fulfillment of a lifelong dream, but it's good for and important for all Canadians right here on Earth.
3: Josh will be spending much of his time aboard the station doing research from a variety of scientific disciplines, from life sciences and biological science to fluid physics, combustion sciences, technical demonstrations, and those will all be geared towards bringing the new knowledge, the benefits back home to society.
0: All right, so maybe I'll watch it today if I can scare somebody else off the golf tee sheet, take their spot. That's it for me. I'll talk to you tomorrow. I'm Bill Carroll.
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10: Good morning, I'm Stuart McGinn. Not much sunshine in store for us today. Overcast conditions with a continued chance of showers. Right now it's 19 degrees. The full forecast coming up after the news. Police are still searching for a driver who took off after crashing a vehicle riddled with bullet holes into a tree in Etobicoke. Mark Carney set to make a major pipeline announcement over in Alberta today. And a Canadian astronaut will blast off to the International Space Station next hour. Details on these and other stories coming up. But first, let's check News Talk 1010 Time Saver Traffic.
11: 401 eastbound in the collectors through Weston, stall cleared out of the way. 401 East Express at Keele, the other stall cleared out of the way. But now we've got another one eastbound 401 in the express out by Warden. It looks like the right lane is blocked off. And northbound Don Valley Parkway just through York Mills. Center lane still out with a collision as well. Time Saver Traffic, I'm Tully Cohen. Your next update at 10:15 on News Talk 1010 Toronto.
10: Toronto police are investigating after a vehicle riddled with bullet holes was left abandoned after striking a tree early this morning in Etobicoke. CP24's Courtney Heels is on the scene in the International Boulevard and Carlingview area with the very latest.
12: This vehicle collided with this tree kind of in the center median of the road. And when we zoom right in, you see what appear to be several bullet holes in the front windshield of this vehicle. Also some bullet holes on the passenger side. Toronto police say they were called here. This was at around 4:30 this morning over reports of the collision. The driver took off here. No word yet on where police are in this investigation, but they've sealed the whole area off.
10: Police just clearing things up now and towing that vehicle away. Right now, it's not clear if the driver or anyone else suffered injuries in the incident. Police don't have any details on possible suspects yet either. Police also investigating a shooting overnight in Etobicoke. They say a man suffered serious but non-life-threatening injuries when he was shot while inside of a home in the Kipling and Burnhamthorpe area. This happened shortly after 12:30 this morning. In that case, police also don't yet have details on suspects. Prime Minister Mark Carney said to announce today that an oil pipeline out to the West Coast will be designated as a project of national interest. CTV's Jeremy Charon explains what we know about these plans so far.
13: This would mark the first time we see a project designated a project of national interest under Bill C-5, the Building Canada Act. This project is going to be largely publicly funded. As it stands, 90% of this project being funded by the federal and provincial governments.
10: Carney will hold a press conference alongside Alberta Premier Danielle Smith in Fort McMurray next hour. There are new concerns about AI this morning amid word that OpenAI agents tried to hack a Canadian government website. Here on News Talk 1010, AI and tech expert Mohit Rajan says this is far from the only recent case like this.
14: This is quite scary stuff. Over the past 2 weeks, from the University of Toronto has had an incident where OpenAI agents were discovered, and now this. A company named Translucis has noticed that 899 requests were made to the Library and Archives Canada search service. We spent 3 years debating whether AI could give us the wrong answer. Now we have to worry about it taking the wrong action.
10: So far, OpenAI spokespeople have not responded to requests for comment on the story. Canadian astronaut Joshua Kuttrick is set to blast off for the International Space Station this morning as Canada continues a memorable year for space exploration and research. Matthew Caron with the Canadian Space Agency says it's been quite an exciting time with Kuttrick's launch coming up after Jeremy Hansen's trip around the moon.
2: Now, there are many differences between those two missions. For instance, for the moon, it was a relatively short trip. It was very far, but we were talking about like a 10-day mission duration. Whereas for the space station mission, it's much closer to Earth, but the mission will last about 6 months.
10: The 44-year-old Kuttrick is one of four assigned to NASA's SpaceX Crew 13 mission. Blastoff is set for 11:10 this morning. And in sports, the Maple Leafs won their first game of the year last night, beating the New York Islanders 2-1. Forward Easton Cowan was in on both goals.
15: Out of the corner, Cowan to the slot, cleaned up by Pellick. Beautiful keep by Morgan Riley. This way, Ross Levin.
10: Toronto will be back in action this weekend, hosting the Ottawa Senators Saturday night. You can tap into breaking news anywhere. 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It'll feel like 31 with the humidity today. A low tonight down to 14 degrees. We'll clear out of the cloudy and rainy conditions by tomorrow afternoon. We're set for sunshine for our Friday and a high of 19. Right now it's 20 degrees. I'm Stuart McGinn. Our next update at 11 o'clock on News Talk 1010.

0: This is the Jerry Agar Show. Filling in for Jerry, here's Deb Hutton.
1: You know, I may be one of those strange people who love a rainy day. We haven't had one for a while, and now if it continues for day after day after day, you may hear me come back and say, I need the sun, but I've just always enjoyed a rainy day. I remember when I was at home with my kids, my older daughter, for a few years when she was first born. I always felt when it was sunny and nice, particularly in the fall when you think eventually we'll be into snow and it's harder to take the kids for a walk. I always thought if it's sunny, if it's nice, I need to be outside. I need to take her to the park. I need to take her for a walk. I need to do all kinds of things outside because you never know when it won't be. And so when we would get a rainy day, and the two of us were at home, it was my favorite thing of all because you just hang out, you spend one-on-one time, and I miss those days. So I am enjoying the rain today. Hopefully you can at least see some positive outcome to what is otherwise a really, really gray day. Lots happening today. It's Thursday, so Tom Korski will join me in the 11 o'clock hour. He's the editor of Blacklock's Report. They have some great work, usually about the federal government. So looking forward to seeing what they've uncovered in this past week. And we have some political things happening. No surprise, there's a brand new poll out about the Mississauga race. So if you are a voter in Mississauga, you're going to want to stay tuned for this. And after I tell you a little bit about the poll in about a half hour's time, one of the main contenders, Bonnie Crombie, is going to join me. We'll get her reaction to the poll. And there is another debate tonight, so we'll find out from her exactly what she thinks is some of the most important issues facing voters in Mississauga. Also want to say that I'm looking forward to a conversation with an employment lawyer. There is a woman who was fired by TD because of something she added to her email signature. I'll tell you about that in about 15 minutes time. So let's talk about the new poll. It is out from Canada Pulse Insights. It is on the Mississauga race, and here are the numbers according to this poll with just under 4 weeks to go and less time to go before advanced voting starts, which is important because a week from actually next Tuesday, so less than a week away, advanced voting is starting. So people may start to lock in who they want to vote for the mayor of Mississauga. Here are the numbers. Current mayor, Carolyn Parrish, 30%. City councillor, Alvin Tejo, 26%. Former mayor, Bonnie Crombie, 25%. Tipica DeMerla, who's also a city councillor, is well behind at 12%, and we've got an 18% undecided. So essentially, when you put in the margins of error, it is absolutely a three-way race. And if you look at some of the previous polls, they don't have it quite as tight, but they have Tejo further behind. But this is a snapshot in time from Canada Pulse Insights. Obviously going to ask Bonnie Crombie when she joins me in less than half an hour about that poll. But what I find interesting here, and if you're a Mississauga voter, give me a shout, 416-872-1010. 64% of Mississaugans say it's time for change. That's a good number if you're not the incumbent. But here's the challenge and the trick and the interesting part for Mississauga. There isn't a change candidate. There doesn't appear to be a candidate who is really reaping the benefits of such a high number for time for change. So 2/3 of you living in Mississauga say it's time for change. That would say don't vote for Carolyn Parrish. But your options are current city councillors and a former mayor. So what does change look like if you're in Mississauga and you believe that it's time for change? Where do you go? That's my question for you. How are you voting? 416-872-1010. The other interesting number, which actually is better news for Carolyn Parrish, is that only 51% of Mississaugans think that the city's on the right track, 49 wrong track. So that's basically a split. So while half and half are thinking about whether the city needs to change, two-thirds are talking about change in the leadership. So it's an interesting number. It's interesting research if you were a month ago in the campaign in terms of campaign strategy for these individuals. But I do think the challenge, I believe, but want to hear from you, 416-872-1010, if you live in Mississauga. I think the problem is, what does change look like? Who is the agent of change? If you say, I want change, presumably that would mean you're not voting for Carolyn Parrish. But who are you choosing? Because that really, if 63% want change, you would think the numbers would be a bit higher. Now, when you add up the three, Deepika DeMerla, Alvin Tejo, and Bonnie Crombie, you get roughly to that two-thirds. But there is none of those three who are emerging as the agent of change against Carolyn Parrish. 416-872-1010. That's the way to text. That's the way to call. And if you're listening on the iHeartRadio app, you can always just hit the little microphone and send us a talk back. We love to hear from you. It's a great way to enter the conversation. Let's go to Oswald. Hey, Oswald, what do you think?
2: Good morning. Love your show. Always listen to it. I think that we do need change. Carolyn Parrish, you ever hear of her. Never. Bonnie Crombie should not even be allowed to enter Mississauga. She betrayed the city. She left the city when she wanted her personal political power. She should be not allowed to even come here. We need change. The city is dead. We need some new blood.
1: So what does that look like for you, Oswald? Because you've said no.
2: Alvin Tejo.
1: So you're with Alvin.
2: Again, not that I know him or anything, but I have read his platform. He has done some previous, he has got a good platform. He's talking some sense.
1: All right. Thanks so much for the call. And again, those numbers, 30% for current Mayor Parrish, 26% for current City Councilor Alvin Tejo, and 25% for former Mayor Bonnie Crombie. 416-872-1010. Now, Oswald's answer to what does change look like? So he's one of those two-thirds of Mississaugans who want to see change. His answer is Alvin Tejo. But there is not a clear definition of which candidate of the other three going up against Carolyn Parrish actually represent change. Let's go to David. Hey, David.
3: How you doing?
1: Good. What do you think about this?
3: I honestly, Bonnie Crombie shouldn't even be allowed to run.
1: Oh, gosh. Tell me why.
3: She quit the city of Mississauga to become self-preservation, to become leader of a Liberal Party. She got a $65,000 or $63,000 severance check. She cost the city $3.5 million for a by-election that was unnecessary. What gives her the right to run? Seriously, she cost us millions of dollars to run so she can promote herself. And I honestly think Carolyn or Alvin would do an incredible job.
1: So you're not one of the two-thirds of Mississaugans who think that change is needed if you're thinking about Parrish.
3: Yes, I don't think it's right now is a good time for change is what I think.
1: All right.
3: That's what I think.
1: Thanks so much for the call. 416-872-1010. It is interesting because half of Mississaugans, not unlike our numbers here in Toronto, believe that the city's okay. You just heard that caller say now is not the time for change, which we often hear in elections, particularly when there are economic challenges and affordability challenges. But what I find most interesting is what does change look like? How do you determine change when your top four contenders are either current or former politicians? It is an interesting mind exercise, I think, if you're a Mississaugan and need to cast your ballot as early as October 6th and as late as October the 26th. Just a reminder, Bonnie Crombie will join me in about 20 minutes' time. But before we get there, we're going to check on traffic. And I am going to tell you about a woman who was fired because of what she added to her workplace.

0: 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I'm Tali Cohen. 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
1: So there's an interesting lawsuit in the pages of the newspapers today about a woman who is suing TD Insurance. She was a former vice president at the company. Her name is Sonia Denebrega. She is seeking almost $500,000 in damages for wrongful dismissal. Question is, why? Well, let me tell you. She added to her internal corporate signature, which could also go externally, I am his, with a cross symbol. So clearly a Christian religious tag. I am his and a Christian cross. TD says that the signature, which they asked her to remove, goes against their corporate policy that, quote, only allows for gender or sex identification and no other forms of identity. She says this is discriminatory, that her identity as a Christian is as important as an individual's identity as gay or lesbian or trans.

0: and identifying through pronouns. Joining me to talk about this is Sunera Chowdhury. She is an employment lawyer at Workley Law. Welcome back to the show, Sunera.
1: Good morning.
0: All right. So your thoughts on this particular lawsuit, and then we'll delve a little deeper into sort of where is the line between protected freedoms such as religion and workplace policy. So your thoughts on this specific one.
1: On this one, Deb, there's two issues. One is the question of religious discrimination or accommodation, and the other is a question about freedom of expression in the workplace. So I'm going to start with the second. People think that they have the right to freedom of expression carte blanche, but that's not true in the workplace, particularly for private employers, Deb. You do not have the right to say whatever you want when you're at work. Of course, you must comply to the rules of your employer. Most employers are private. And so if your employer has certain business standards that they want you to meet, you often, as an employee, will have to comply with them. And the second thing that I want to say here is that when it comes to religious accommodations in the workplace, you're entitled to those too. So if you have a faith-based practice that your employer may need to assist you with, if you have times during the day that you want to pray, if there's a religious retreat you want to go on, your employer will have to work with you on that. That is your right as an employee. But again, when it comes to communicating in the workplace, you'll often have to restrain how you want to communicate based on business standards. So on this case particularly, I don't know that we're going to see some kind of religious discrimination finding here by the Human Rights Commission, simply because the way you hold yourself out as an employee, particularly to clients and the business world at large, is going to be subject to a workplace policy.
0: Yeah, and just let me read as part of the response on the part of TD. They have written, as a senior employee in a leadership position, the plaintiff was expected to model compliance with TD's policies, not to defy them. So you mentioned a couple of times, in particular, a private sector employee. Is there a difference if she were, instead of being an employee of TD Bank, if she was an employee of, say, the city of Toronto?
1: It could be. Absolutely. If you work for a public employer, there are some questions about whether or not you can express yourself more freely. But really, those public rights come down to services that you receive more often. And so what that's really going into your charter rights as an individual, and that we're all entitled to equal protection. And of course, in the course of receiving services from whether it's a municipality, provincial government, et cetera, we should all receive those without discrimination. I still think there's going to be limitations vis-a-vis being an employee in a public workspace, of course, because you want across the board, there's a public policy interest, Deb, in keeping workplaces as secular as possible, as even keel as possible, and certainly where the accommodation of one individual could infringe on either providing the provision of services or other employees and the rights of other employees, that's going to have to be, that's the balancing act that has to be played out.
0: Yeah. And of course, yesterday I had a conversation with a constitutional law group who are very concerned about the Supreme Court ruling on aspects of Bill 21 in Quebec, which of course was meant to be a secular law in their public service to say you cannot express your religion through things that you're wearing, through symbols or headdress, et cetera.
1: So. Absolutely. Yeah. And this is what it comes down to in this TD story. I mean, we're talking about a corporate email signature here, and that's part of the employer's business communications. And so if you are holding yourself out and you're holding your religion out in your email signature, well, that could, of course, that could raise questions for how the customers could absolutely take that, as well as other employees. And of course, if you're holding yourself out as an employee, you're wearing the TD badge. TD does not probably want to hold itself out, of course, as aligning with any religion. And if you, and in the course of you doing work, you, providing this statement in your email corporate signature, and you're, you could be sending emails hundreds, if not thousands of times every month, that absolutely is going to create a non-secular type of environment. And of course, private employers want to avoid that.
0: Chatting with Sunira Chowdhury, she's an employment lawyer with Workly Law, about a story that was highlighted in the National Post. A woman is suing, a former employee is suing TD for what she says is wrongful dismissal. And the reason for her dismissal was that she used an addition to her electronic signature. In her case, she added the words, I am his, with a capital H, meaning her form of a higher being, with a Christian cross at the end. I want to broaden this a little bit, as I said at the outset, Sunira, because I find it a bit confusing as to where rights bump up against workplace standards. And so you've, I think in the email signature, you've outlined why that would not be acceptable and why it's unlikely she'll win her, her case here. But, you know, I have a real issue with teachers in our Ontario public school system wearing red all on the same day to support their union and their union actions. And yet when I had the Minister of Education on, gosh, I think back in the spring, he said he's been advised that that is their right. So help me understand that, because I consider that offensive to the workplace, given that my kids are in their workplace.
1: Oh, absolutely. And I think that would be a huge issue for a lot of parents. But I think the issue specifically here, Deb, is that the union support has specific legal protection. So it isn't simply another sort of personal opinion. And Ontario law protects participation in lawful union activities. And it does prohibit employers from penalizing employees to exercise those rights. So a teacher wearing a union shirt has a strong claim for protection. I think just given that specific legal protection around those participating in union activities. But I think the wording and the circumstances absolutely matter. So a union logo or a respectful message supporting bargaining or wearing a button might be a different situation from threatening language or conduct that's going to interfere with teaching, of course. So I think teachers being restrained at work, of course, they're restrained from engaging in those types of labor type activities while they're working. But as a mother, you know, you want your classroom to be focused on learning. As an employment lawyer, I'm going to say, though, that I recognize that wearing a button or wearing a union shirt might not go so far as to disrupt the teaching environment. And that may be where the line is not being crossed.
0: Really?
1: I know. But I get it. But at the same time, we are seeing a real groundswell. When you go on a plane these days and you get on Air Canada, and there's lots of conversations about supporting flight attendants, particularly when there's a threatened labor dispute. You're going to see this more in the classrooms as well. And of course, we see the proliferation of buttons, T-shirts. I don't think that's going away.
0: Yeah, I mean, it was an issue a number of years ago here with Toronto Police deciding to wear ball caps to support their union efforts.
1: Yeah, and I think it is really, it's not super disruptive to what they are doing day to day. I think every parent, however, in the classroom context, will be able to raise an issue if that sort of political stand really disrupts teaching. If they are taking lunch breaks or breaks where they should be focused on children and focused on their jobs, frankly, and going, and that's bleeding into union type of activities, that's absolutely, I think, grounds for parents to speak up. But I think if it's a quiet collaboration or showing of support, it'll probably be on the line. And by the way, if you look at the school dress codes for teachers, it's very lax. Frankly, teachers don't have a lot of limitation, and that might be something for school boards to look into with respect to what teachers can and cannot wear to school. Many school boards don't even have a dress code, and that's why we're also seeing this.
0: Sunira Chowdhury, employment lawyer with Workly Law, thanks so much for your insight on this. Really appreciate it.
1: Thanks, Deb.
0: A little bit later, I'm going to take your calls on this and get your sense of what you think about these issues of propriety and rights in the workplace. But now we're going to check in on traffic and then welcome Bonnie Crombie to the show. 10:30, time now for News Talk 1010, Time Saver Traffic.
2: 401 eastbound in the express, just past the 400. It looks like there's a crash now blocking the left lane. It might even be two left lanes that are out. Still very slow from south of Pearson. The 401 eastbound into Scarborough in the express, just by Warden. Two lanes still blocked off because of a collision. Westbound 401, just some leftover volume through the 412. McCowan through the 404. And Don Valley Parkway north by York Mills. Problems long gone. It looks like everything is east, but north 410 at Derry, there's a stalled dump truck. The right lane is blocked. News Talk 1010 weather today, 24 degrees for the high. It will feel like 31 with the Humidex. There's also showers throughout the day as well. Right now, it's mainly cloudy and 20. LL Cool J and Scott Ken join forces in The City That Ever Sleeps, NCIS New York. New series Tuesday, October 6th on Global. 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Time Saver Traffic, I'm Tali Cohen. 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
0: John and Mary have been trying to sell their house for over a year. 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
0: So we are into the last few weeks of the municipal election throughout the province of Ontario. And a couple of races are important in the GTA. One, of course, is the Toronto mayor's race. But the other one is the race for mayor of Mississauga. It's interesting for a whole bunch of reasons. First of all, one of our main cities in this province, neighbor to those of us who live in Toronto. And secondly, we have a sitting mayor who has been at every level of government in her past. We have a former mayor seeking her old job. And we've got two sitting city councillors all vying for the same job. There are others, but these are the four main folks. We have a new poll out today that says it is a tight race. Canada Pulse Insights did a poll just around 500 folks, so not as big as some polls would be. Here's what they found. Current Mayor Carolyn Parrish, 30%. City Councillor Alvin Tejo, 26%. Former Mississauga Mayor Bonnie Crombie, 25%. So the exact definition of, first of all, too close to call, and secondly, of a race that is in within the margin of error, particularly for a poll of this size. Tippecanoe DeMerler, who is the fourth considered leading candidate here, city councillor as well, is way back at 12%. The reason I give you those numbers is because it is interesting. If you stack Crombie and Tejo and DeMerler together, you get roughly 63%, it's actually 62, which is the exact same number of Mississaugans who say it is time for change. The debate, I think, is who represents change if you're not happy with the existing mayor, Carolyn Parrish. One of the people who believes she is the answer to that is Bonnie Crombie, and she joins me now. Welcome back to the program, Bonnie.
13: Thank you, Deb. Thanks for having me on.
0: So your reaction to the poll?
13: Well, you know, it's interesting. That's what the polls have been showing, that it's a tight race. It is a small sample size, nonetheless. I will say that I have been feeling wind in my sails. I have the endorsement of the chair of the police board. I have the endorsement of the firefighters. I think the announcement that we made about expanding Line 2 subway right into Mississauga has gone over so well with residents. And I believe I made that announcement before that poll was actually in the field. So I'm feeling good. I'm feeling a lot of momentum in my campaign.
0: I should ask you, because when I opened the show with this poll, I had a caller very angry saying you took severance and so you shouldn't have a right to run in this race. Second part of that comment aside, did you actually take severance?
13: Okay, they're confusing me with the sitting mayor. I did not take a severance from the city of Mississauga. I resigned with a job to go to, so I at another level of government, I would not take a severance package. That would be unethical when I had a job to go to. The current mayor resigned and took a severance package and then ran for mayor, well, while she was running for mayor, actually, and then got a job as mayor. So it was she that took the severance package, over $100,000, I believe, from the city.
0: Chatting with Bonnie Crombie, former mayor of Mississauga, now running to take back that job she had once before. Okay, you got another debate coming up tonight. What's your proposition? What is it that you are saying to the people of Mississauga? Here's why you need to elect me.
13: Well, I will bring them a future that is affordable with experience that they can trust. I have done this before and I intend to do it again. Mind you, we have been presenting some new, fresh ideas, which I think people want that represent some change. The key issue, Deb, you and I both know this because you and I are often aligned in how we think, is affordability. You know, people are just taking meat off their grocery lists. Young mothers are having a hard time. Seniors can't afford their rent. Other seniors are afraid of losing their homes. Affordability is the number one issue. And, you know, I almost had a heart attack when I opened my tax bill, and many others the same. Last year, they saw a 10% increase. This year, okay, only a 5.5% increase. Also, that's much above the rate of inflation, which is 3% right now. But also, this council did what is a tool available to them. Other councils did it as well. They took money out of a reserve fund, reserved for other things, emergency purposes, actually, and to pay down the tax bill so that the increase would have been 10% again this year, but was only 5.5%. So residents are still facing a 15% tax increase over 2 years, and money that was taken out of a reserve fund for a rainy day that is not there as a result.
0: Okay, so given that last part of what you just said, that means there is a huge problem heading into next year, because once you draw down on the reserve, it's money that's already been spent. What's your tax policy?
13: My tax policy is to bring things back to the rate of inflation. That's where my tax increases always were, even during COVID. So I will agree that over COVID, every municipality had a slight increase in tax rates. But over the 9 years that I presented budgets, and by the way, these three councillors and the sitting mayor all voted for my budgets, each and every one of them. My tax increase at the city was 1.7% on average. And when you bring in the region of Peel, because it does add, so the combined cost averaged 3.5%. Which is was around the rate of inflation. Inflation has dropped slightly now. My commitment to our residents is to keep it at the rate of inflation.
0: All right, let's talk another couple of policies here. You talked affordability. You mentioned your transit policy. What about broader congestion issues?
13: My goodness, this is a city mired in traffic, congestion, gridlock. There seems to be no one overseeing operations. The lights could be better synchronized. Construction seems to occur on parallel routes all the time. You know, I had a friend tell me that it took them 45 minutes to drive from Dundas Street to Derry Road along here, Ontario. Now, that LRT along here, Ontario, should have been open 2 years ago, and I'm hearing 2 years late, may not open again for 2 years. And we don't know why. There's no oversight. I think there should be a committee made up of Metrolinx and Mobilinx, the construction company, obviously elected officials, but the businesses that are being impacted, they should be told what's going on and get it moving along. We need explanations. And by the way, I think there should be penalties for these delays, and it should go back to the businesses that are being impacted. I was in a grocery store in South Mississauga, Cousins Market, directly impacted by the construction. That could mean 100 people will lose their jobs if they have to close their doors. This company should be compensated. And from what they tell me, it's very difficult to get Metrolinx to repay them their lost revenue.
0: Bonnie Crombie is a mayoral candidate for Mississauga. The polls say it is a tight race. There's another debate happening tonight. Thanks so much for your time. We will watch closely.
13: And look for the subway, because we're waiting for that too. You know, I'm going to do that feasibility study. We're going to bring Line 2 into Mississauga. It's time. Vaughan has one. Markham, Richmond Hill are getting one. It's time that Mississauga got the subway as well.
0: All right. If you are in Mississauga, there's the final pitch today from Bonnie Crombie. Thanks so much, Bonnie.
13: Thank you very much, Deb. Take care. Bye-bye.
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0: 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I'll have another keyword in the 11 o'clock hour. We'll have them throughout the afternoon. The more times you enter, the better your chances of getting a call from John Moore tomorrow as the lucky winner to join us this fall for the Nissan Sentra SV, Car Full of Cash. Coming up after the 11 o'clock news, it is Party for Two with Will Stewart, brought to you by Kotak Law, your long-term disability lawyers. 10:45, time now for News Talk 1010, Time Saver Traffic.
2: So finding a collision eastbound on the 401 in the express just by the 400, it's the left lane that's blocked off, so it is still very slow from south of Pearson. Also into Scarborough, eastbound 401 express at Warden, the right lane is blocked off with a collision. There is a stalled vehicle south 404 in the express just approaching the 401. Two left lanes are now blocked off. And eastbound Gardner, Dufferin, there's a stalled vehicle. The right lane is out. News Talk 1010 weather today. 24 degrees for the high, also feeling like 31 with the humidity, and showers throughout the day. Right now, mainly cloudy and 20. 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
0: Earlier in the show, I talked about an article in the National Post that outlines a lawsuit that a former employee of TD Insurance has brought against her former employer. The woman's name is Sonia Donabrega, and she's seeking almost $500,000 in damages for wrongful dismissal. Here's what she alleges was behind the wrongful dismissal. She signed off on her corporate email signature, so it would be an internal and potentially, depending on the type of her job, external signature. And instead of just signing Sonia Donabrega, VP of her particular department, she added, "I am his," with a cross, a Christian religious notation. "I am his," capital H, with a cross. And TD says, yes, we asked her not to do that as part of our policy on corporate signatures. She continued to do it. They say, as a senior employee in a leadership position, the plaintiff was expected to model compliance with TD's policies, not to defy them. Now, I don't have an issue with her being fired. And I actually agree with the statement I just read. Because I think a workplace has to be able to set certain standards. But of course, we all know that when it comes to freedom of expression and freedom of religion, there can be a bit of a tension between what an individual's rights say and what an individual employer may say are the standards that are acceptable within a workplace. I am curious, do you think this woman should have been fired for adding a religious, I'll call it a tagline, not to denigrate it, but a tagline to her personal corporate signature in the workplace? 416-872-1010. Because her argument was that individuals who want to express their gender identity are able to add she, her, or he, him as part of the corporate policy. She makes the case, part of my identity is my religion, my creed. And therefore, I should have the same opportunities corporately as other individuals have. 416-872-1010. I brought into the conversation Sunira Chowdhury, who is an employment lawyer at Workley Law. Here's what she had to say about freedom of expression in the workplace.
6: People think that they have the right to freedom of expression carte blanche, but that's not true in the workplace, particularly for private employers, Deb. You do not have the right to say whatever you want when you're at work. Of course, you must comply to the rules of your employer. Most employers are private. And so if your employer has certain business standards that they want you to meet, you often as an employee will have to comply with them.
0: Now, one of the other things, as I thought about where does the protected rights that we have in this country bump up against the ability of an employer to set certain standards, one of the issues that came to mind for me is actually something I've complained about before on my show, and that is that teachers are, by choice and by design, on occasion doing a protest day by wearing the same color, either purple or red, clothing, T-shirts, into the classroom. And as a parent, I have a problem with that. So I asked Sunira about that, and here's what she had to say on that particular freedom bumping up against workplace policies.
6: Union support has specific legal protection, so it isn't simply another sort of personal opinion, and Ontario law protects participation in lawful union activities, and it does prohibit employers from penalizing employees to exercise those rights. So a teacher wearing a union shirt has a strong claim for protection. I think just given that specific legal protection around those participating in union activities. But I think the wording and the circumstances absolutely matter. So a union logo or a respectful message supporting bargaining or wearing a button might be a different situation from threatening language or conduct that's going to interfere with teaching, of course.
0: So let me say, I don't like either in the workplace. I think TD did the right thing in firing this woman. They asked her to take this particular line, I am his, and the cross off her electronic signature. She refused. I think they have a right to do that. And according to Sinera, in law, they probably do as well. But I feel the same thing about, I call it political messaging. I know it's not NDP or liberal or conservative messaging, but it's union messaging. In the classroom where my kid sees all of the teachers or a good chunk of them wearing the same color, of course it is going to be an issue. How do you feel about this? Specifically, TD firing this woman. 416-872-1010. Al, what do you think?
2: Yeah, hi. And I'm Muslim. And you know what? If somebody's doing that, then I could do whatever I want. I think they would both be wrong. Right? You have a policy. You got to follow the policy. And we're in a secular place, right? So you can't do stuff like this. I think TD has a point. And honestly, it's not just any kind of religious message. It could be any message you add to your sign-off. If it's not something you're supposed to do, then you can't do it.
0: I'm with you, 100%. Do you feel the same way about the teachers wearing union support T-shirts?
2: I haven't given that one much thought, but I would agree. Because you're right. Ultimately, it becomes political. And, you know, the classroom should be apolitical.
0: I am with you, Al. Thanks so much for the call. 416-872-1010. Let's go to Lisa. Hey, Lisa.
3: Oh, hi. Good morning.
0: Hi. Go ahead.
3: I'm just saying that I've been noticing that other groups are allowed to express and to spread their views. But for some reason, when it comes to Christianity, it's all of a sudden barred. You can't have any expression at all.
0: But this policy says nothing. Nothing. You can say your name, your title, and your pronouns.
3: Yeah, but isn't pronouns subtly promoting another lifestyle and another belief?
0: No, it's stating a fact, and it is corporate policy.
3: Pronouns are stating a fact?
0: Yes. Corporate policy says you may identify the fact of how you identify. He, him, or she, her.
3: And you cannot express the fact that this is your belief, you're a Christian?
0: Right, because what does that have to do with the workplace?
3: But how does it impact it? How does it affect it? How does it deter from her work?
0: There may be people who are offended by it, and it doesn't represent the corporation necessarily.
3: Well, other people are offended that if they just have their name, now they're being influenced, not forced yet, but influenced to say your pronouns when it was just understood. And when I was growing up, it was just understood, but now it's a kind of promotion to promote inclusivity, which is good, but why can't we then express Christian beliefs, which
0: Thanks.
3: Doesn't impact your work and it doesn't impact the company?
0: Thanks.
3: Isn't it a double standard?
0: I don't think so, Lisa, but I appreciate your opinion on this. I don't see the two as at all connected nor complementary to each other. Listen, I apologize. We had a ton more calls and texts on that we won't get to because we are coming up against the news. And then when we come back after the news, it's party for two.
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15: Good morning, I'm Stuart McGinn. We still could see some showers on our way into the afternoon. Right now it's mostly cloudy at 20 degrees. The forecast after the news. Candidates in Toronto's upcoming municipal election can now put up lawn signs in the lead up to the October 26th vote. And a group of Jewish teachers in Ontario have filed a human rights complaint over anti-Semitism in schools. Details on these and other stories coming up. But first, let's check News Talk 1010 Time Saver Traffic.
16: Southbound side of the 404 in the express over the 401. Two left lanes now blocked off because of a stall. So just a bit of a tie-up on approach. Southbound DVP then slow through York Mills, Lawrence, and right down towards Bayview Bloor. Eastbound Gardner just by Dufferin had a stall. It looks like that's cleared. Still slow from the South Kingsway. 401 through the city. Some leftover volume. Earlier troubles East Express by the 400. Completely gone. LL Cool J and Scott Ken join forces in the city that never sleeps. NCIS New York. New series Tuesday, October 6th on Global. 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Time Saver Traffic, I'm Tully Cohen. 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
15: The start of October is bringing Toronto's municipal election campaign into a new gear. Candidate Olivia Chow has spent the morning putting up thousands of lawn signs, while Brad Bradford held an announcement last hour talking about his plans to shake up the city's fiscal framework if he's elected.
17: Before anyone at City Hall asks you for another dollar, we will finish the first full independent line-by-line review since 2011. We're going to freeze the property taxes in the first year to provide you with immediate relief. After year one, property taxes will not increase above the rate of inflation. It will be below.
15: In a statement this morning, Chow called the October 26th election a choice between going back to cuts or moving forward in building a Toronto that she says will be more caring, affordable, and safer under her leadership. A group of 12 Jewish teachers has filed a human rights complaint against four school boards in the GTA in Ottawa, as well as two teachers' unions, alleging they're facing systemic anti-Semitism on the job. The lawsuit accuses officials of failing to act or even penalizing the teachers for reporting the discrimination. Toronto lawyer Catherine Marshall is representing these teachers and explains what kind of incidents they reported.
18: One teacher experienced a student drawing a swastika on a chart in a classroom, and there were no consequences from the school administration. Teachers have witnessed students singing Hitler-related anthems at recess. A teacher experienced a student wearing the phrase "from the river to the sea" in Arabic while at school. I mean, the list goes on and on and on.
15: The 12 plaintiffs are each seeking $150,000 in damages alongside compensation for psychological counseling. We've yet to get a response to this lawsuit from either of the boards or the teachers' unions named in it. Peel Police are holding an update this hour on their investigation into a fatal hit-and-run crash in Mississauga earlier this week. Back on Tuesday night, CTV's Zoraida Altman says the crash happened at the intersection of Winston Churchill and Dundas.
19: Investigators are searching for a 1999 to 2005 model Chevy Silverado 1500 series pickup truck. Police say the truck made a turn at the intersection, fatally striking the pedestrian who was crossing the street at a crosswalk.
20: It's an older pickup truck, and it's a two-tone. You don't see too many of those on the road anymore. There's multiple angles that we have of this collision so far.
19: Police say they are working to determine whether the traffic lights and signals were functioning properly at the time of the collision.
15: The victim of the crash has since been identified as a man in his 60s. And in sports, Blue Jays management addressed the team's disappointing season yesterday, talking about how they plan to move forward after finishing in last place in their division. General Manager Ross Atkins didn't shy away from where the team struggled most.
21: We have to, you know, drill down in every area and understand every possible opportunity for improvement. Offensively, we never gained any momentum. We never put the ball in the seats. We were not walking. We're not getting on base nearly enough.
15: Atkins and team president Mark Shapiro also spoke about plans they have to address Vladimir Guerrero Jr.'s struggles that led to the worst season of his career so far. You can tap into breaking news anywhere. Keep in touch by downloading the CTV News app. News Talk 1010 weather cloudy into this afternoon with a 30% chance of showers on our way up to a high of 24 degrees. It'll feel like 31 today. Clouds tonight with a continued chance of showers this evening and a low of 14 degrees. We'll clear out into sunshine by tomorrow afternoon and reach a high of 19 degrees for your Friday. Right now it's 20 degrees, feeling like 25. I'm Stuart McGinn. Our next update at noon on News Talk 1010.
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24: 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You're invited to Jerry Agar's Party for Two.
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0: Well, it's Deb Hutton's Party for Two today, and as Jerry often does, I'm welcoming in Will Stewart, Senior Vice President of Enterprise Canada, which offers a full range of strategic communications and creative services. Hey, Will.
26: Hey, Deb, how are you?
0: I am doing well. Thanks for doing this. Lots of issues this morning. Will and I both come from the a little bit further to the right political spectrum, but we're both political junkies, so we always have an opinion on party politics. We found out earlier today after another leadership debate on Monday evening that one of the five contenders for the Liberal leadership race has, in fact, dropped out. The individual is Eric Lombardi, so that leaves four others: Navdeep Bains, Lee Fairclough, Stephanie Bowman, and Dylan Miranda. Now, I believe he has endorsed Lee Fairclough, as has the former Premier of Ontario, Kathleen Wynne. Your thoughts on whether this changes the race at all or solidifies whatever your perspective might be on the race leading up to November?
26: Well, look, I think Lombardi even himself knew in some of his comments today, said that he knew he was never going to win. And an upstart guy, young guy, he knew that it wasn't going to be his race to win. But listen, he certainly got noticed. He certainly furthered his name. And he did that by what I think is missing in politics, frankly, which is plain spoken, just getting up and talking like a real human and standing there. Now, I would say he pushed it a little too far in the debate recently with what some of the things he said about the premier. But having said all of that, he certainly was noticed. He certainly has driven the most media out of any of them. So it'll be interesting to see how the race adapts. But, you know, does it mean anything? Well, he wasn't going to win. But the fact that everybody keeps going to Fairchild actually tells us something. This is not a coronation for Bains. And he's got a legitimate problem on his hands now from what it looks like. It's becoming an ABB campaign. Anybody but Bains, as far as I can see from across the aisle.
0: Yeah, and a guy named Tim Hudak, otherwise known as my husband at other times, was the morning brief person this morning on More in the Morning. And, you know, he made a point about ranked ballots as part of leadership races. And so unless you can take yourself over the top, in this case, Navdeep Bains is sort of considered the front runner, unless you can get 50% plus one, then lining folks up, as Lee Fairclough has been doing, is not a bad strategy as long as you can keep the front runner under 50%.
26: Right. And of course, it's not automatic that they all go to Fairchild just because Lombardi has. But, you know, that is part of his responsibility now, is to get those leaders, to get those supporters to come over to them. Because then it becomes more of a political juggernaut, right? If we've got everybody supporting the Fairchild in second place, it can be quite easy to go over the top. And, you know, Tim Hudak is right about a lot of things, of course, as are you, Deb, when it comes to politics. And the ranked ballot here would really be a real problem for Bains. He could stall. He would stall quite quickly. So that is the calculation from everybody that's sitting around the Liberal leadership right now. But hey, I can't believe this many people want to lead a party that can fit in a minivan, but that's just my partisan jab at the end.
0: Well, and one of the reasons, of course, the reason why this leadership race is taking place is because Bonnie Crombie had been their leader. She stepped down and is now running for mayor of Mississauga, a job she previously held. She joined me half an hour ago to talk about her policies and as well a new poll that's out. Essentially, it's a three-way race. Canada Pulse Insights has brought forward this poll. Parrish, Carolyn Parrish at 30, former mayor Bonnie Crombie at 25, and city councilor Alvin Tejo at 26%. So that is where it is. Whether you believe the exact numbers or not, it is a three-way race. Dipika DeMerla, another city councilor, is well behind at 12. The part that I find interesting and that I think will be challenging for folks is if you add up those three contenders who are not the incumbent mayor, not Carolyn Parrish, the numbers that they represent mirror the number of Mississaugans who want change. 63% of them want change, which usually means away from the incumbent. The problem is they're all split on who represents that change. I think for good reason, because you've got a previous mayor and two city councilors.
26: That's exactly it. And I think that's the challenge for each of them, right? I think the people of Mississauga are kind of done with the Bonnie Crombie, Carolyn Parrish fighting, public fighting, infighting, whatever, right? Like Bonnie Crombie wants her old job back. Well, that's great. Well, she really endorsed the person that has the job now previously. So I think voters see that. To me, I see the Bonnie Crombie people entrenched. I see the Carolyn Parrish people entrenched. And I see a bunch of other people in Mississauga that's kind of saying a pox on all their houses. And I'm going to vote for somebody else simply because I can't handle this infighting between two people who said they were friends and are now fighting like crazy. And, you know, it's too bad for the people of Mississauga that these are the choices that they have in front of them. You've got two folks who really, you know, they both had the job and now they're fighting over keeping it. And then you've got Tejo, as you say, who, as far as I can see, is just a race for how much of other people's money he can spend. I notice he's offering property tax holidays to some people over a certain age. And it just boggles my mind that anyone in Mississauga would support something like that, knowing that that means their property taxes go up in their working years. It's, you know, it's kind of a crazy situation. It's really sad for Mississauga. Hopefully in 4 years, there'll be a better election and the people of Mississauga can get true leadership.
0: Will Stewart from Enterprise Canada is my guest for Party for Two today. I want to talk about something that I ended the show yesterday talking about, and that is Toronto mayoral candidate Chris Alexander's housing policy. I really railed against it because while there are some things in it that I agree with, ending encampments, bringing all of the different organizations and dollars that support shelters and support supportive housing in this city together under one umbrella, I think makes perfect sense. But the policy that hangs underneath those two laudable goals, I think is insane.
26: It's completely insane.
0: It's ridiculous. So those who didn't hear about this, he plans to take 1,000 individuals currently in the shelter system, find them housing. So after the election in 10 months, by August of 2027, he is going to backstop their rent. He thinks landlords are going to come forward and offer up these spots because the rents are backstopped by the government. But there is no requirement to be sober and there is no requirement to have a treatment plan. His whole thing is housing first, then support. And otherwise, if we get a roof over your head, then all will be fixed with people who find themselves homeless. Anyhow, go ahead.
26: Yeah, you have to, you know, there's an old adage, and I'm just a simple man. You can lead a horse to water, but you can't make them drink it. And I'm sorry. If supportive housing is something that you want, then you have some responsibilities in this too. And some of those responsibilities include getting sober. I don't think that that's a controversial opinion at this point. Are there people who need addiction treatment? Yes. So that's not what Chris Alexander is talking about, right? And we tried this, and Chris Alexander should be smarter than this. Well, Chris Alexander shouldn't be in this race to begin with. He should be smarter than all of this and not doing this. I used to like and respect Chris Alexander and his service to Canada, but he's clearly just here to spoil the party for Brad Bradford and support Olivia Chow. Like, that has been the plan since day one. A vote for Chris Alexander is a vote for Olivia Chow. And he knows this. Olivia Chow knows this. We tried this. The Novotel Hotel on the Esplanade. We put a bunch of underhoused individuals in there. And you know what happened? They completely destroyed the building. And here you've got those people actually had to be sober. They had to have treatment plans in place. Chris Alexander says, nah, I'm not going to do that. But come forward, landlords. Let them destroy your asset in this process. I think Chris Alexander is completely out to lunch on this. On most of his policies are completely out to lunch, which just further drives home the point. Why on earth is he running for mayor of Toronto? We've heard nothing from him for years. He's always been an international politician, and he's likening potholes in Toronto to the war in Ukraine. Come on, guys. It's Brad Bradford or Olivia Chow. Make your choice, whatever you want, and cast your ballot.
0: Well said. Listen, in the last few seconds that we've got left, I want to talk to you about an interesting initiative that I'm going to take some calls on in a few minutes. You've had kids. Well, you know, we talk a lot when there's impediment to sports. We talk a lot about people who can't afford to put their kids in hockey or, you know, can't afford lessons and that sort of thing. And absolutely. And so many organizations, including professional sports teams, support that. Dollars to get kids involved in sport. But Jumpstart, which is part of Canadian Tire's charity, they have a really interesting new initiative out there that says, yes, dollars are an impediment for children being in sport, but there are other impediments, like kids who just could benefit from sport socially and physically, but aren't really athletic. And I have a lot of sympathy for that position. They've just launched an initiative to figure out how to make it happen. And I'm just curious for your thoughts on it, because I'm pretty sure we will agree that your kid being part of a team, no matter what their ability athletically,

0: Well said, and we're going to take some calls on that in just a moment. Will Stewart, Senior Vice President, Enterprise Canada, thanks for your time this morning.
1: Thanks so much, Deb. Great chatting. Talk soon.
0: We are going to take your calls on this. I want your perspective on how we can ensure the financial piece is being covered by a lot of organizations. How can we get past those other barriers to kids participating in team sports? Will talks about the parents. I think he's right. Other thoughts, welcome at just a few minutes from now. 416-872-1010. 11:17, time now for News Talk 1010, Time Saver Traffic.
2: Looks like problems all clear southbound on the 404, just over the 401, and the express. All lanes have reopened, so it has improved, but there is still a bit of a delay South Parkway down to Lawrence. Then it opens up a bit slow, just approaching the Bayview Bloor exit. 401 eastbound, that's slow south of Pearson to the 400, then it opens right up. Westbound 401, slow through the 412, not bad through Scarborough, a bit of volume left over past the 404 out towards Avenue Road, and a collision now reported at Warden and Ellesmere. News Talk 1010 weather today, 24 degrees for the high. It'll feel like 31 with the Humidex. Unbelievable for October 1st. We still have a chance of showers throughout the day. Right now, mainly cloudy and 20. 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I'm Tully Cohen. 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
8: 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So I just had a brief conversation with Will Stewart, who was my guest for Party for Two, about getting kids into sports. I think we all recognize many professional sports teams in our city. Many organizations, corporate partners have all recognized that sport is so important for kids. It's good for their mental health. It's good for their physical health. It's really good for being part of a team and for developing their own skills. I mean, everything about team sports potentially is a positive for kids as they grow and develop and learn how to interact with other people in their youth. And one of the impediments is absolutely financial. And so a lot of those organizations I mentioned, like sports teams and others, have focused on making sure that kids are not left out of sports because of financial reasons. But Jumpstart, which is probably an organization, you know, it's the Canadian Tire Jumpstart Charities. They do a lot of work in terms of supplying hockey equipment, for example, and sponsoring teams and that sort of thing. They actually are asking the question about what other impediments there are to kids joining sports. And they say that actually one in five kids don't play because they don't feel like they're good enough to participate, even in recreational sports teams, even in your local community sports teams. And I think that is so true. So they've got a call out for proposals over the next couple of months to say, how can we ensure? What can we do with the $30 million that we currently spend to support young kids in sport? What can we do? What creative ideas are out there that will lead to more kids participating in sport? One out of five parents hesitate to enroll their child because they don't think they'll feel welcome, largely because of their athletic abilities. And that is just so wrong. So I'm curious for your take here. Do you see this? Do you have a kid, perhaps, that didn't want to be enrolled in sports, or that you were hesitant to put them in because you felt that it wouldn't be a positive experience because they maybe aren't quote unquote athletic kids? 416-872-1010. I love this. I really, really love this because I have two girls, two very different girls. One who is athletic at everything she tries, and one who has some significant challenges, some motor planning challenges when it comes to sports. Now, we put both of them in as young as we could into all kinds of physical activities, including dance. But the daughter who has some more, you would not consider to be athletic, still did community baseball, still did community soccer, still did figure skating. She didn't want to do hockey, but she did figure skating. And we just kept doing it when she was at such a young age that she didn't really know. But there's no doubt as she got older, there's pressure to, even in these rec leagues, even in these local community volunteer parent-led organizations, to be better than perhaps she had the potential to be. And I will tell you, I had a parent, so we're talking literally, not even little league, we're talking community, who actually yelled from the sidelines, "Take her out. She can't hit." And I went livid. That's not to say that kids who have athletic ability can't and shouldn't go on to more competitive leagues, and they should exist. My daughter Maitland plays in a competitive basketball league. But surely to goodness, we can and should offer at the community level opportunities for kids who are quote unquote not athletic. Curious for your take, what you think the problem is, what you think the impediments are, and how we can actually fix it. Because it will save us from a public policy perspective. It saves us on physical health care. It saves us on mental health care. I believe if you can get kids early into sports and keep them in sports, regardless of whether they are actually any good at what they're playing. 416-872-1010. Just before I go to the calls and texts, I want to play a little bit from Will Stewart, because I asked him this question. He has three kids getting a bit older now. Here's what he had to say about what we should be doing and what the problem is.
9: What I have found is two things. One, parents are the people that are driving other people's kids away from sports. Even at the house league level, where it's supposed to be fun and athletic and learning a game and about teamwork, you've got these parents who think their kids are going to make the NHL or Major League Soccer or something. And the parents need to chill out. The kids learn from the parents. The parents need to support fun and athleticism, not competition. Parents, your kids are not going to the NHL. It's just not going to happen. So relax and enjoy the game.
8: I am with him. As I said, I've experienced with parents. Just like let them enjoy, cheer on every kid, no matter how well they do. That's what we need at the community level. And if your kid has an aptitude for soccer or hockey or basketball, then there are other opportunities for them. But let's get kids playing as part of a team. Because let me tell you, if they don't feel confident, if they don't have that natural athletic ability, chances are they're not feeling socially accepted either. And a team is the best way to make that happen if the team and the parents and the coaches are supportive. Anna, what's your thought?
10: Hi, Deb. So my son is in soccer. He's been in soccer since he was 4, and he's keeping it up, and we just want him to keep it up for something for him to do. And he loves it. He's not the greatest, but he loves it. Now, my daughter, who is 7, she's in dance, but it's a group class. So would that count also?
8: Oh, I think because you're part of it. I'm sure there's a recital at Christmas or year end. You're part of a group. And by being part of that group, there is an acceptance that I think is so good for kids at that age throughout their learning years.
10: So do I.
8: And again, it can be dance. We ultimately found for my older daughter, synchronized swimming. And yes, it's more in the sport realm, but not the same as being on a baseball team, you know?
10: Exactly.
8: Yeah, I love it. Thanks so much for the call. Listen, I'm almost out of time here for this before Tom Korski joins me from Blacklocks, but we do have a talk back I wanted to play.
11: I think what we're forgetting is extracurricular activities. The schools need to be the one to address these issues of the reason why kids aren't being involved in sports. Why would they take out extracurricular activities? Not every kid in this world wants to be a sports person. Sports isn't the only avenue to get out and do something with your children or get your kids doing something. Not every kid wants to be a sports kid.
8: Listen, I'm not going to disagree with that. I will just simply say that if you can be part of an organized group playing for fun, the physical benefits of that, which is different than perhaps being part of a coding club, and the team benefit, the social acceptance, is really fantastic. And not every kid has to, but I think if every kid wanted to and we could accommodate that, I think we'd be far better off ultimately. We're going to check in on traffic. And when we come back, Tom Korski from Blacklocks is going to join me. We'll see what the federal government has been up to this past week. 11:31, time now for News Talk 1010, Time Saver Traffic.
12: 401 through the city, not much going on. It's really just some leftover volume. Eastbound south of Pearson through the 400. The westbound side a bit slow through the 412. Not bad at all through Scarborough, but some volume past the 404 out to Avenue Road. South Parkway, again, a little slow towards Lawrence. East Gardner into downtown, a bit of volume as well. Collision reported at Warden and Ellesmere. News Talk 1010 weather today, 24 degrees for the high. It'll feel like 31 with the Humidex. That's impressive for October 1st. There's also still a chance of showers throughout the day. Right now, mainly cloudy and 20. 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I'm Tully Cohen. 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
13: If the entire world shows up here and looks at our brochure of things we want to build and goes, great, we're in.
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6: 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Add yours.
13: We can do this. 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
6: 416-872-1010.
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27: With Tom Korski.
8: Deb Hutton sitting in for Jerry this week, so was looking forward to our Thursday morning chats with Tom Korski of Blacklocks Report. Hey, Tom, it's been a while.
28: Thank you, Deb. Thanks for the invitation.
8: So let's get right to it. Temporary Foreign Workers Program has been super controversial over the last number of years in this country. And one of the biggest problems I think taxpayers find in it is that they feel companies are being supported through this program. In other words, getting labor for less than they would normally when they should not need it. They're not in the situation where, you need a big burst of workers because you are growing tender fruit and there's a limited amount of time in the season to get the crops off the fruit and those sorts of things. You've got some new numbers that sort of back up a little bit of that concern.
28: Very rare to see those numbers, Deb, but this appears in a bankruptcy court filing by the operator of a chain of six Tim Hortons in Eastern Ontario. And in the court records and affidavits, the owner of the chain detailed his hiring practices. And there were Tim Hortons franchises that he owned. Some of them had a majority of migrant workers as on the payroll, from 60, in one case, to 83%. There was Tim Hortons, according to his filing, in Alexandria, Ontario, 19 full-time employees, 4 part-timers, 19 temporary foreign workers, which means the entire payroll, outside of some kids who have working part-time, are migrant workers. Cabinet has said, that you mentioned it, Cabinet has said for years, you only get to hire a temporary foreign worker, I quote a former employment minister, as the last option after you have exhausted every other option, including hiring immigrants who are already here on permanent status, or Ukrainian war refugees, people who have temporary permits on extraordinary bases. These numbers, I'll tell you, Deb, this program has generated more controversy, and there is actual data we've seen from the Department of Labor that it has cost Canadians jobs, especially low-wage entry-level jobs.
8: Yeah, this is, like, can you imagine 83%? Like and this isn't in the far north where people don't want to live, let alone work. You know, these are communities in southeastern Ontario.
28: And in this case, the operator tells the bankruptcy court judge that he is insolvent in part because of changes to the temporary foreign worker program. I don't want to kick anybody when they're down, Deb, but we're all capitalists. If you can't get workers at the wages you are posting, you're going to have to post higher wages. If you can't make a living that way, then I guess they don't get drive-through coffee in Alexandria, Ontario. That's capitalism.
8: All right, let's go to another controversy. Alexander Ovechkin, NHL player, is controversial not necessarily because of how he plays hockey, but because of who he supports politically. And that controversy has made its way to Parliament Hill.
28: A petition just sponsored by a Liberal MP from Etobicoke Center, Yvonne Baker, whose maternal grandmother was from Ukraine after the war and who is chair of the Canada-Ukraine Friendship Group. He sponsored a petition. What does the petition say? Says Cabinet ought to look at banning Ovechkin from ever playing in any Canadian arena while he is still with the NHL under the Immigration and Refugee Protection Act. That's the same law Cabinet has used to go after Russian oligarchs and various Putin stooges. This petition is really something. It also generated quite a bit of heat and backlash. But I've never seen a petition by a member of parliament to go after a hockey player over what were very casual political considerations for a man who does spend his summers in Moscow, as the Washington Capitals pointed out.
8: Yeah, it's interesting because I had a conversation on my show with News Talk 1010 contributor Larissa Waller, who is Ukrainian, and she took a different view on the issue, notwithstanding the petition, which was he is not just in his own personal time supporting Putin, he is actually actively supporting Putin, and his social media sites have all kinds of support. And as you pointed out, she says that puts him into the category of where we have, taken the issues with Russia and Ukraine seriously enough that we have said no to Russian oligarchs. So she takes a very different view of the issue. It's interesting.
28: And what is even more interesting is because this is a petition under the rules, this is going to be tabled in the House of Commons. MP Baker's still gathering signatures, electronic signatures. Anyone can look it up. Petition E7787. Anyone can sign. And Cabinet has to respond. There must be a government response. Can't wait.
8: Yeah, interesting, because they'll court controversy no matter what. Now, the next thing I want to talk about is secrecy in government, Tom, chatting with Tom Korski of BlackLocks. I am torn on issues of secrecy because I do believe that governments are more effective when they can have open, unfettered debates and policy options put on the table without fear of that becoming public and something that they have discarded, then they get sort of tagged with and it becomes a political issue. So I'm a little more open to government secrecy than some people might be. However, if we start to see a trend in governments cracking down on what they will provide people in their transparency, I do recognize that's an issue. Tell me about the story you've got.
28: Well, this is the Information Commissioner writing the Senate Banking Committee expressing alarm over one little sentence that's inserted in an omnibus budget bill. And what does that sentence say? It says that all business under an act of Parliament called the Retail Payment Activities Act is going to be shielded from disclosure to the public. Why would that impress anybody? Because, as the Information Commissioner points out, no one was asked about this. Nobody was told. It can't all be confidential information. This act governs electronic payment systems and processing. What's the big deal? And the commissioner does see a trend, as you mentioned. And the trend is for Cabinet that did promise in the 2015 election to be open by default, they are now looking for reasons to compel secrecy. Number of federal agencies, departments, Crown Corporation shielded from disclosure under the disclosure law has grown from 60 to 73 in the last 6 years. Now you're talking about a control fetish, and I think that's where we are.
8: Yeah, it's an interesting one because I think most people will say our money, we vote you in, we should be entitled to everything. But we do ask our governments to make the best policies they possibly can. I mean, the minister's mandate letters where the prime minister or in Ontario, the premier would say to his ministers, here's what I want you to do. I've never thought they should be public. And yet there's a very strong view that if you're asking a publicly paid servant to do certain things, the public should be aware.
28: Well, I accept the difference of opinion. Got to trust the people. The old saying, for every ill in democracy, the cure is more democracy. Just keep piling it on. If you show the people and you're reasonable and they're reasonable, and I think they are, it always works out in the end. That doesn't mean it's not going to be embarrassing in the next 10 minutes. Oh, that's the problem.
8: There you go. All right, Tom Korski, he is the editor with Blacklock's Report. Thanks so much for the chat this morning.
28: Thank you, Deb.
8: We're going to check in on traffic, and when we come back, in the 11 o'clock news, you may have heard a story about a number of teachers here in the GTA who are suing a number of entities because they were not protected from acts of anti-Semitism. We're going to discuss, and I'm going to take your calls in just a moment. 11:45, time now for News Talk 1010, Time Saver Traffic.
12: Still finding some volume on the 401 eastbound from south of Pearson right out towards the 400. Once you get past that, it's really not too bad at all. The westbound side of the 401 slow from the 404 towards Avenue Road. Northbound Don Valley Parkway, busy Eglinton through York Mills. The southbound side slow to Lawrence. East Gardner, just a bit of volume in towards the downtown core. News Talk 1010 weather today, 24 degrees for the high. It'll feel like 31 with the Humidex. There is still a slight chance of showers in towards this afternoon. Right now, it's mainly cloudy and 20 degrees. 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I'm Tali Cohen, your next update at noon on News Talk 1010 Toronto.
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8: It's been such a pleasure to be in this time slot this week as Jerry takes some time off. Can't believe it's done tomorrow because Jerry has a lot of regular guests that I don't get to chat with very often. Party for Two is always fun. Tom Korski, you heard just a few minutes ago. And tomorrow will be Bob Reed with touchdowns and fumbles. So it's just a pleasure to be able to do this. And then on Monday, I'll be back in my regular slot from 2 until 4. Let me say, I am not a big fan of civil lawsuits, particularly when individuals go after government entities, because it costs a lot. It costs a lot in time and in money, even if ultimately they lose. Because very rarely do public entities, governments, government agencies, et cetera, school boards, municipalities, very rarely do they recoup the costs. They don't go after the complainant for costs, sometimes, but not always. And so it's a very expensive process, and just, as I said, both in time and money. But there is a lawsuit that is being filed today. You may have heard about it on More in the Morning that I have to say I support. Because if our public sector entities are not willing to move on a certain issue, I don't know what else you have at your disposal to actually see things change. This isn't about fairness, or it's when there's actually a problem that people won't fix, I don't know what else you do. Let me tell you the story as it was outlined earlier today on More in the Morning. Catherine Marshall is a Toronto lawyer, and she's representing 12 Jewish teachers in our public education system. They've filed human rights applications with the Human Rights Tribunal of Ontario. They allege that they experienced discrimination because of their creed, ethnic origin, and ancestry, and that the institutions responsible for their workplaces not only failed to act, but in many cases penalized these teachers when they reported the discrimination. Here is Catherine Marshall on More in the Morning talking about who's being sued.
11: This is a human rights proceeding where we represent 12 Jewish teachers in Ontario who have experienced really horrific anti-Semitism at work in Ontario schools. And we're suing several school boards and also the Elementary Teachers Federation of Ontario and the Ontario Secondary School Teachers Federation.
8: Now, among those school boards is the Toronto District School Board, the York Region District School Board, the Simcoe County District School Board, and the Ottawa-Carleton District School Board, along with the two teachers' unions that you heard the lawyer talk about. I want to play for you the incidents that led to this action, as Catherine Marshall explained them earlier this morning.
11: One teacher experienced a student drawing a swastika on a chart in a classroom, and there were no consequences from the school administration. Another teacher experienced a swastika being drawn on a desk in her classroom. And this teacher actually complained to the Toronto District School Board, which did not investigate. Another teacher experienced repeated vandalism of Israeli flags, experiencing the Israeli flags being defaced in school books in the library and on hallway maps. Again, nothing was done.
8: How is that happening in our public school system? For the students, or in this case, the teachers, how is that not being investigated? If you've ever looked at the Toronto District School Board's investigation of complaints, it's rampant. And yet you hear these situations and no investigation takes place. Catherine goes on to talk about other incidents that form the basis of this action.
11: Teachers have witnessed students singing Hitler-related anthems at recess. A teacher experienced a student wearing the phrase "from the river to the sea" in Arabic while at school. Another teacher experienced or witnessed kids playing games about Hitler in the schoolyard. Another teacher experienced the repeated removal of the Star of David and a cross from the school's anti-hate bulletin board. I mean, the list goes on and on and on.
13: You imagine those things you just heard, and the list goes on, and nothing is being done. We're talking about acts by students, and nothing's being done, and we are talking about teachers who have complained about these, quite rightly, and their complaints aren't being investigated by the four boards, Toronto, York, Simcoe, and Ottawa Carleton. I find this unbelievable. And let me say something that Catherine said to John Moore this morning. I think that while no acts of racism should be acceptable, and every single one of them, whether there's a complaint against it or not, or whether it's just someone who sees it, has to be dealt with. Unfortunately, I do believe that if this was someone other than a Jewish teacher, that would actually take place. I do believe, while anti-Semitism isn't the only act that occurs in our schools, it is dealt with differently. And that is so unbelievably unacceptable. Here's Catherine Marshall, I think, making a similar point.
11: I think if it was another group, you know, if people were showing up at work and, you know, there was KKK written on the chalkboard, of course, there would be immediate suspension of the student or whoever did that. There would be an immediate investigation. Why is it being ignored when it's Jewish people?
13: So right. Can you imagine if a teacher said a child has carved KKK into their desk? Can you imagine what would happen in our school system, and what should happen, by the way? And yet not one, but more than one examples of a swastika being carved into a desk by a kid and never, ever being investigated. So again, I don't love that this is being filed with the human rights. I don't love when cases have to go through the courts. But honestly, our school boards have to be accountable. And by the way, the teachers' unions, whose job it is to protect every one of their teachers, not to pick and choose who gets protected, has so far been silent on this. OSSTF and the Elementary Teachers Federation of Ontario. Absolutely disgusting. We will continue to follow this because I cannot believe that this is happening in our publicly funded, publicly available education system. 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Vashi Coppella's coming your way from noon until 2. 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
0: I'm Heather Seaman with breaking news on a deadly hit-and-run investigation in Mississauga that left a man in his 60s dead earlier this week. It happened at Winston Churchill in Dundas just after 6 p.m. Tuesday evening. The driver fled the scene. Peel police now say they've arrested a 69-year-old Hamilton man in the case. And they're urging a person who witnessed the incident and confronted the driver in a nearby parking lot to come forward. Here's more from Constable Tyler Bell.
1: In any case, when we have a collision or a crime that's occurred, continuity is extremely important for the purposes of testimony in court and painting the best possible picture for the judge. In this case, what we often see in fail to remain collisions is individuals will say, well, they had no idea they hit somebody, right? If you've got someone who has followed you, told you, hey, you just hit somebody, you need to go back to the scene, well, that pretty much refutes your ability to claim that defense. They also saw the individual, can place them behind the wheel of the truck at the time of the collision. This is all impeccable first-hand witness accounts. So we would really like that person to come forward. You have valuable information to help us secure a strong case here.
0: We'll have more on this story in the next hour. Another story we're following, Toronto police investigating after a driver of a vehicle riddled with bullets fled a crash. Details on this story and more coming up, but first, here's Time Saver traffic.
2: Still finding some volume eastbound 401 south of Pearson towards the 400. The westbound side slow 404 on and off towards Avenue Road. The Don Valley Parkway some volume both ways between Eglinton and the 401. 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
0: Still more questions than answers for Toronto police after a vehicle apparently damaged by gunfire struck a tree. It happened around 4:30 this morning near Renforth and the 427. When emergency crews arrived, the driver was gone. CP24's Courtney Heels has more.
3: So we're standing right in front of International Boulevard. It's very close to the airport. This is where this whole crash happened early this morning. It was at around 4:30. Emergency crews were called here. Originally, the report was the vehicle struck a tree, and we could see that from the video from earlier. The tree was kind of underneath the vehicle, and then they realized there was that evidence of gunfire. It was very obvious. Several bullet holes in the windshield of the car, the side of the vehicle, the back windows kind of smashed in, and nobody was inside the car. So police still trying to find the driver, trying to figure out where the shooting actually happened, if anyone might even be hurt.
0: Anyone with information is asked to contact police. Prime Minister Mark Carney, with Alberta Premier Danielle Smith at his side, announced a pipeline to be known as Pacific Link as the first project to receive national interest designation under the Building Canada Act. Carney says a West Coast pipeline is key to expanding Canada's non-U.S. exports, creating jobs and attracting investment.
12: A pipeline to the West Coast is part of our mission to transform our economy, to double our non-U.S. exports over the next decade, to create tens, in fact, hundreds of thousands of good jobs, to unlock the full potential of Canada as a global energy superpower, and to catalyze tens and tens of billions of dollars of new investment into the Canadian economy.
0: The project, estimated at between $35 to $43 billion, is to be split between Trans Mountain Corporation, a federal crown corporation, and the Alberta government.
20: 5, 4, 3, 2, 1, ignition, and liftoff. Go Falcon, go Dragon, and go Crew 13.
0: Well, four astronauts are on their way to the International Space Station following liftoff in Florida this morning. Among the crew is Canadian astronaut Joshua Kutrick, whose wife will give birth to their third child while he's away. Kutrick, along with two NASA astronauts and one Russian cosmonaut, are traveling on a SpaceX Dragon spacecraft. The crew is set for a six-month stay on the ISS. They'll conduct hundreds of science experiments. Docking with the ISS is planned for about 7 p.m. Eastern Time tonight. Keep in touch by downloading the CTV News app. Well, cloudy, a 30% chance of showers this afternoon, a high of 24. It'll feel like 31 with the Humidex. Cloudy tonight, once again, a 30% chance of showers this evening, dropping to a low of 14. Showers on Friday, ending in the morning, then clearing, a dip in temperatures, a high of 19. Right now, mostly cloudy and 20 degrees. I'm Heather Seaman on News Talk 1010.
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5: It's just a few minutes past the top of the hour, Thursday, October the 1st. I'm your host, Vashi Capello, here with you for the next 2 hours. I can't believe it's already October. September flew by. Hope it was a great September for you, a great month for you. It's getting cooler here in our nation's capital. Gray skies, feels like fall. Hope it's wonderful wherever you are. We've got some developing news on our watch. Let's get straight to our rundown.
7: The Rundown.
5: So I spent the last hour, just wrapped up moments ago, listening to Prime Minister Mark Carney and Alberta Premier Danielle Smith out in Fort McMurray making a pretty significant announcement, one that I wouldn't have imagined, let's say, 3 or 4, even 2 years ago. The Prime Minister announcing that the federal government, will formally designate a pipeline to the West Coast from Alberta carrying Alberta crude oil, called now, it got a name today, the Pacific Link, in the national interest under something known as the Building Canada Act. So that is the piece of legislation that they passed on an emergency basis last June of 2025. It's supposed to be the thing that gets really big projects built. This is the first project that they have announced will get that designation as a project in the national interest. And they say that they'll spend basically the next just under a year developing all the conditions and doing all the consultation that's necessary in order to have all of those in place September 1st of next year. But this is a very different process, right? Normally you would set those conditions, you know, a conditional approval, and then, you know, the conditions would be there, and then it would get built with those conditions, and the conditions would have to be satisfied. This sort of sets the table initially with this, like, almost like we're giving it the green light, not no matter what, but it feels like no matter what, which is a huge sort of political risk, but also one that the Prime Minister insisted is what he was elected to do, kind of thing. There's already pushback from the opposition. We're going to get to that in a second, but I wanted to play for you a little bit of the flavor of this press conference, because just picture for a second, you know, it was pretty well known that the Conservative Premier of Alberta, Danielle Smith, was not aligned on anything to do with the economy, pretty much, with former Prime Minister, Liberal Prime Minister Justin Trudeau. It was like a whole new different world today. I don't know how else to put it. The two of them were completely aligned on everything they were talking about when it comes to the development of this pipeline and its utility and kind of showing that Canada can work. Remember, this is happening just a few weeks before a referendum on the possibility of holding another referendum on separation in Alberta. So here is a little bit from Prime Minister Mark Carney making that announcement that the new pipeline out to the West Coast will be declared in the national interest.
12: We have to do this, because the world's facing an energy crisis on three dimensions. There's an immediate challenge of affordability and, in some countries, the very availability of hydrocarbons. There's a structural challenge of energy security and the existential challenge of climate change. And these challenges are forcing countries to think differently about where their energy comes from and on who they can rely on to supply it.
5: Prime Minister Mark Carney in Fort McMurray moments ago kind of laying the groundwork to this declaration of a new pipeline in the national interest. Premier Danielle Smith alongside him in Fort McMurray calling it a monumental day.
9: This is a monumental day for our province and for our country. It is also an important step towards our goal of securing the necessary approvals and conditions for design and construction to begin as early as September 1st, 2027, turning this project from a vision into a reality. Today sends a clear message. Canada is ready to build.
5: Alberta Premier Danielle Smith, just a note that the pipeline, you'll remember the debate was all about whether it would go to the northern coast of British Columbia, where there is considerable more opposition and also a tanker ban legislated that's in effect. So if they had built it up there, it would require the removal or the suspension of that tanker ban. They've decided to pursue a southern route, and the prime minister indicated it would go to the Robert Banks terminal, which is another project that will likely soon be declared in the national interest under this Building Canada Act. So they're going to basically expand the capacity of that terminal in Vancouver quite considerably in order to accommodate this. Now, it's not all roses. There's a lot of concern, for example, in the maritime area there about species like the killer whales and how this will have an impact on them. More generally, environmental concerns about adding to GHG emissions through the construction of another pipeline. And then, of course, there are indigenous groups alongside and near the route, some of whom the prime minister indicated had already been consulted, but many of whom who have not been consulted yet. The prime minister indicated that there would be a 10%, minimum 10%, ownership stake for Indigenous groups in this pipeline funded through both Alberta and the federal government's Indigenous Loan Program. The Prime Minister was also asked, though, about something that doesn't jive with how he and Daniel Smith originally sold, Premier Daniel Smith originally sold this project. It wasn't going to have public money, remember? It was going to have to be a private sector proponent. Well, there's only a 10%, an optional 10% stake for one private company, Pembina, in this. Otherwise, you and I are paying to construct this pipeline.
12: I think we should pay tribute as well to Trans Mountain. Trans Mountain's built a pipeline to the West Coast. Yes, it is. It is publicly owned, but it was operated by one of our top CEOs who now runs the major projects office. Knows the route, has the relationships, and is combining its expertise with Pembina, and so we're very pleased that we have that team on board.
5: We're going to talk about the politics of this decision. It's a whole new political world. It feels like that, at least with our daily debrief panel at the top of the next hour. We'll also talk a little bit about the fact that this is coming ahead of that key separatist vote in Alberta. I should say there's another key separatist vote happening in Quebec, right? The election, we're going to talk more about that too. The Quebec election happening exactly a few days from now on the 5th of October, where it looks like the PQ, who is saying they're going to hold a referendum on separation once Donald Trump's out of office, is poised to form some sort of government based on public opinion polling. Of course, we don't want to prejudge the outcome of that. But then a few days later, on the 19th of October, the Alberta government has put forward a referendum on a number of different subjects, including the key one for the rest of the country, which is, do you want to hold an official referendum in the future on, a binding one on separation? The Prime Minister was asked about what today's announcement means for that vote. Here's what he said.
12: Well, I think the demonstration of today's announcement is Canada's working. We came together, we looked at an opportunity, and this opportunity is unlocked by Canada as a whole. The core of the opportunity, of course, sits right here where we are, Fort McMurray region, the broader region, Northern Alberta. It is a demonstration of the power of Canada. Canada's working.
5: Prime Minister Mark Carney on the Alberta referendum. Here's Premier Smith on that, too.
9: The numbers saying that they're going to vote option two, I think in the latest poll was about 22%. Still too high for my liking. I don't like the fact that many of our fellow citizens have given up on Canada. And I think it's incumbent upon both myself and the Prime Minister to continue identifying the issues that have caused that disheartening reaction and also to work on resolving them.
5: Big announcement out of Fort McMurray with Prime Minister Mark Carney and Premier Daniel Smith, who you just heard. We're going to have lots more coverage of that through the next hour and 45 minutes here on this program. We're also going to talk about this attempted hijacking that took place on Fly Dubai Flight 1073, bound for Tel Aviv from Dubai. 170 people on board, about 2 hours and 15 minutes after it took off. The plane starts plummeting, dropping more than 17,000 feet. Just sends a shiver down your spine, right, in under 2 minutes. Passengers aboard the plane say that it began spinning out of control before diving toward the ground until a few brave passengers and crew rushed to the cockpit. They managed to subdue the attacker. And luckily, there happened to be two other pilots who were on board, and they were able to land the plane in Saudi Arabia. The attacker has been arrested. Both he and the other pilot who was stabbed, who was quite severely injured, were taken to hospital. The injured pilot has been identified as an Indian national named Smit Machar.
6: Prime Minister Narendra Modi writing on social media that he is a hero in the face of the gravest danger, and despite being seriously injured, he showed immense courage and an unwavering resolve to protect the lives of others. The suspect is an Omani national, but has not yet been publicly identified. And they, investigators really have been trying to determine why he did what he did. There's certainly a lot of various members of Netanyahu's cabinet saying that it's terrorism. But we're waiting for official confirmation of that. We're going to talk more about how this even happened with David Soucy coming up on the program, because there is certainly, a lot more questions than answers at this point. First, though, after a quick commercial break, today it's oil. 2 days ago it was LNG. We're going to talk to the parliamentary secretary, to the Minister of Energy, about all of this energy development next.
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21: Good afternoon, and starting your drive off with problems on the westbound 401 in the collectors through Bayview. It is the right lane that is out. It is following a stalled vehicle, not seeing too much of a delay on the approach. And then eastbound 401 Express through Port Union, you'll find the right lane is blocked. That is following another stalled vehicle. Not a bad time to be on the rest of the major area highways. Southbound to 44 DVP, leftover volume. Shepherd to south of Lawrence. And if you're on the Gardner East, it's a bit busy into the downtown core now from Strong out towards about the York Bay Young stretch. News Talk 1010 weather for your day today. Cloudy skies, 30% chance of showers. Highs of 24 with a humidex of 31 degrees. Right now we're currently sitting at a cloudy 21 with a humidex. 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
1: It is 20 minutes past the top of the hour. Today, the Prime Minister is declaring a new pipeline yet to be built out to the West Coast, a project of national interest. On Tuesday, his government, alongside a whole bunch of private backers that form LNG Canada, announced the second phase, a massive multi-billion dollar investment into expanding the capacity to export LNG from LNG Canada in liquefied natural gas, that is, on the West Coast, in Kitimat. I started off my interview with Corey Hogan, the Parliamentary Secretary to the Minister of Energy, by asking him if it was disingenuous at all for his government to claim such credit for the project advancing. It was referred to the Major Projects Office a year ago and appeared at the time to be just waiting on a final investment decision, which it now has.
2: Well, I mean, you and I talked about this in September last year, and we talked about some of the hurdles that they needed to go forward on. They needed to understand the regulatory environment. They hadn't finished their financial considerations. They then considered their or fully considered their consultations with First Nations and how we were going to include Indigenous economic reconciliation. And we've worked through those in large part because of the work of the Major Project Office. And I think that if you talk to the proponents, they would really credit the Major Project Office and that concierge service for really being the thing that helped get it over the finish line. And I think that's a great thing. And I think we learned a lot from it. And I think that's just going to help us build more major projects going forward.
3: Is that what it is, a concierge service? Because I guess I'm kind of confused. Even the stuff that you laid out, you know, rollbacks, for example, of regulations that existed under the previous Liberal government that your government has embarked on, the changes to the regulatory framework through C5 and now further ones anticipated through C39, like all of that is done through the mechanism of just government. Like, why do you need a whole other bureaucracy to facilitate this?
2: Because anytime you've got a major project, you've got considerations that are bespoke, right? When somebody's investing $33 billion,

0: there's going to be, you know, it's going to touch many, many departments. You've got to get them all in line. You've got to help people work through that. It's going to include multiple governments. For example, the government of British Columbia and the government of Canada need to work together on a number of those things. And you've got to make sure that capital stack is attractive, because they can invest anywhere in the world. And you want to make sure that those jobs, and this unlocks 6,100 jobs in Canada. You want to make sure those jobs happen here. And so it's one of those things that it's just a practical way to get things done. And from there, we also learn an awful lot about how we can make projects go faster in general, which is also part of what's informed this Bill C-39, Building Canada Strong, that we've now got in front of Parliament.
1: So what informs that exactly, that the ministers need more discretionary power to override rules that for the last 10 years Liberals said were necessary?
0: Well, I think what it informed was pragmatism, right? We got to see exactly where the limits of some of those decisions were. We got to see how sometimes when you do a waterfall of one approval after the other, that's not fully considering the entire picture, which is why we've now got strengthened regional planning in it, and why we're doing concurrent consultations and concurrent engagements with departments. And that's the kind of thing that the Major Project Office was able to facilitate in this case and be able to unstake a lot of things. But now we've got opportunities that we can push forward. And that's great, because this was a $33 billion investment in our country, and more to come.
1: But to be clear, the pragmatism that you speak of, this Bill C-39 not only puts a huge amount of power and discretionary power in ministers' hands to override certain environmental and other regulations that are in place, or stipulations or processes, approval processes that are impact assessment processes, but it also gets rid of the sunset part of Bill C-5, which is a huge part of your pitch initially when you said you needed to pass these extraordinary powers, that they would be on a temporary basis. They no longer are. Why do you need to do all this again when for the last 10 years we've been told as Canadians that none of this was standing in the way to all of that?
0: Look, I can't speak to the last 10 years. I got here 18 months ago. So did the Prime Minister. So did the Minister of Energy and Natural Resources.
1: Basically, but everyone else didn't.
0: Well, what I can tell you, I don't know, it's a pretty robustly new caucus, but what I can tell you is that when you talk about things like the Sunset Clause, we learn, right? We pass the major projects legislation, we go through this, we hear from people like, hey, look, you know, we like what you're doing, but the fact it's going away doesn't exactly, you know, fill us with a lot of confidence. So maybe there's an opportunity here that's zero cost to any regulation, any approval, because we're already doing it, just by saying, yeah, no, we think this is a pretty sensible way to ensure that we have a backstop to allow projects to proceed in a pragmatic sense while still maintaining environmental and social standards.
1: But I guess that's where I would challenge you. And I do understand the imperative from industry, right? That doesn't want to think this is going to go away after 5 years or something like that. But part of what I remember when you were pushing that bill through a very expedited legislative process was a lot of the groups that stood to be impacted by greater ministerial power. So Indigenous groups, for example, environmental groups advocating on behalf of species that might be impacted. They were, you know, part of the pitch that your government made at the time was, this won't be forever. We will re-examine whether it's necessary once it's sunsetted. Like, what do you say to those groups now about all of a sudden deciding in an omnibus bill that no longer is the case?
0: Well, first, you know, nothing in the legislation affected Indigenous rights. It's not something you can affect with a bill. That is something that is guaranteed by the Constitution. But in terms of the sunset, if we learn partway through that process that the sunset is being an impediment, why would we wait 5 years? I think that's something that the Canadian people wouldn't want. I know it's something the Prime Minister wouldn't want. We've got to get down to building, and we've got to make sure that we're doing it in a way that is not, we don't want to be in our own way, frankly, on this. And so,
1: why'd you put it there in the first place?
0: Well, because as you mentioned, it was very early days, and we wanted to make sure that we were creating a process through which we could learn. But it's now been an additional year plus, and we have learned things. And this has not passed Parliament, and I look forward to talking with the Conservatives about it, but I suspect they'll support it at the end of the day, because it's something that allows us to build faster, build stronger, diversify our economy, all of the things that we want to do and need to do as a country.
1: I do want to also ask about, in particular, this LNG project, others like it, and the way in which your government has framed it as sort of low carbon and a lower impact on the environment. Because I do think that's important to a lot of people who voted for your party, a lot of people particularly in British Columbia who voted for your party. I noticed that the mega deduction that the Prime Minister announced in September, if you go through a lot of what's written on the website for how it will work, has very specific allowances for LNG facilities in which which they are permitted to write off immediately what's known as Class 47 liquefaction equipment. And it builds on capital cost allowances that had already been put in, for example, the economic update, the most recent one released by your government. The interesting part of the economic update version of it was that it included an emissions test. And this most recent one in September removes that emissions test. Are you conceding that these facilities are not good for the environment?
0: No, not at all. We all know that natural gas is a really important transition fuel for the world. We also know that when we talk about net zero, we don't talk about zero for a reason. There are going to be hard to abate sectors of the economy, and we know that natural gas is well situated to support in those areas. And so as we build out these things, as we move towards net zero in 2050, what we want to make sure we're doing is creating these fuels at the highest standards possible. But we're seeing that's also where the economy is pushing us. And I'll tell you, I've had a lot of conversations in the past couple of weeks with potential customers for Canada in the LNG space. And they like this. They like that we build it at a high environmental standard, at a high social standard, and that we're a reliable trading partner that doesn't use energy as a cudgel. So, we can have our cake and eat it too, in part because of the strong reputation that Canada enjoys. And we don't have any intention of doing anything that would jeopardize that.
1: But we are not having our cake and eating it too. To bluntly challenge you, Mr. Hogan, when you talk about the highest standards possible, you're not addressing the substance of my question, which was very specific to why the emissions requirement that would enforce such a standard, for example, has now been removed to allow for greater write-downs on behalf of projects like this one. And it does not, your government nor the provincial government does not require, there is no regulation when it comes to electrification on either phase one or phase two of this facility. So what are the high environmental standards that you're referring to? Because I can't find them.
0: Well, I think you can. I mean, we have very high standards for, industrial carbon pricing. We have the ability to push benefits of electrification through our various industrial tax credits. We're looking at carrots as well as sticks in order to get the job done. And it's always been a bundle. It's always been a suite. And the question is just where we put the emphasis. And right now, we're putting the emphasis on drawing capital in to build at those high standards that the market is demanding anyways to allow us to access those markets and retool our economy towards this greener economy that we all want. I mean, the reality is Canada right now, our electricity is 80% non-emitting. And the reality is we can very easily improve our overall emissions profile by electrifying more of the economy. So here we have the ability to incentivize the production of natural gas, make sure we're maintaining those ratios overall, and get the job done.
2: Corey Hogan is the Parliamentary Secretary to the Federal Minister of Energy. We'll take a quick break. We've got David Soucy, an airline safety expert, to talk about that hijacked plane next.
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4: Well, we still have problems on the westbound 4 in Collectors at Bayview with the stalled vehicle that is in the right lane. If you're in the Collectors, that's why there's a little bit of a slowdown on the approach. Eastbound on the 401 in the Express Through Port Union, you'll find the right lane out that is following a stall. You know what? Some brand new problems just coming into the traffic desk. Also on the eastbound 401 in the Express, this time through Warden. It's the right lane blocked following a stalled vehicle. You'll find it getting busier on the eastbound lanes of the Garden all of a sudden from Dufferin out to York Bay Young. Been searching my cameras, haven't spotted any live lane issues. Southbound 404 DVP still busy over the 401 to Lawrence, and northbound's getting busier from Eglinton to approaching Lawrence. Toronto is slowing down to 30 kilometers per hour on local roads, a safer speed for everyone. Learn more at toronto.ca/local speed. Time saver traffic, Madjoua and Sia Yabois, your next update at 12:45 on News Talk 1010 Toronto.
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1: It is 25 minutes to the top of the hour. We're learning more this afternoon about the extraordinary incident aboard a Fly Dubai flight bound for Israel yesterday. Investigators say that the co-pilot allegedly stabbed the captain and apparently tried to bring down the plane, which at one point plunged thousands of feet before passengers, and other crew and even pilots who happened to be on the flight ended up intervening. It did end up diverting safely to Saudi Arabia. The investigation is what follows, of course, and officials in Israel are calling it a potential terror attack. Investigators have not yet established a terrorist motive. The UAE is also launching its own probe into whether the incident was terrorism, premeditated, or the work of a lone attacker. CNN spoke to some of the passengers on that plane. Have a listen.
2: I see the wing of the plane and the brakes of the on the wing of the plane, they come up, and all of the plane tilts. It tilts to the other side, and we start falling. You feel of the G-force, you feel it on you, and you squished into the chair.
3: Children crying, and it was just like a death in front of our eyes moment. We didn't actually know what was happening until we landed, which was like a few hours later.
4: The guy, he took a knife and tried to kill the pilot. They take his hand and put him on the floor. A lot of blood around.
1: Those are some of the passengers speaking to CNN who were aboard that Fly Dubai flight. David Soucy is an airline safety expert and former FAA safety inspector with us live right now. Dave, good pleasure to have you back on the program. Thank you for making the time.
5: Of course. Thanks for having me.
1: I have to start off with the that one passenger describing the feeling of, I think, you know, just plummeting all those thousands of feet. As you have read the details of how fast that happened, what would that feel like?
5: Oh, I'll tell you, it's like the worst roller coaster you could imagine being on to be able to drop that far, but it just continues and continues and continues. That's the longest 30 seconds they ever had in their life. They dropped 17,000 feet in just a short amount of time, within 29 seconds, which means that they were traveling, you can imagine, over 600 miles an hour with the nose almost perpendicular to the ground, just straight down, and then we're able to pull back out of that. So it had to be just a horrific situation for them.
1: So how does a pilot actually get the plane? Like, obviously the person who was, I imagine, trying to, you know, do all this nefarious stuff, like how does that actually happen, that the plane does that? Does a pilot have to set it on that path?
5: No, it actually, if the pilots, and it looks like they were tussling in the cockpit, because when the passenger got into the front, neither pilot was in their seat. They were both back behind the seats and fighting behind them. So what had actually happened, what has to happen to have an aircraft do that, is someone has to push down on the control handle. They actually have to push it forward against there. And it's pretty easy to do once it goes down. Now, if you let go of it, if there's no more pressure on it, it should return back to normal. should return back to normal flight. But in this case, once the nose is down that steep from being pushed forward, and I can only speculate what happened in there, but I imagine that one of them had pushed forward against that control panel and pushed the wheel forward, pushing the nose down, and at that point it won't recover automatically. It has to have someone actually pull that back into position.
1: So the fact that the suspected individual here was the co-pilot, what kind of alarm bell does that raise with you?
5: Well, it raises a lot of alarms, honestly. If you recall, way back when in German wings, there was a pilot that took control of the aircraft and tragically murdered everyone on board by driving that aircraft into the ground. Now, in that situation, what had happened was he waited for one of the pilots to leave the cockpit. And at that point, you can lock the cockpit door. Ever since 9/11, you can't get into the cockpit at all. So the pilot can lock that door where no one can get in. And that's what happened with German wings. In this case, I guess the plan was to take out the other pilot before he did that. But it appears that he had that nefarious need to, or desire to, murder everyone on board. So it was just a tragic situation.
1: Oh, completely. I wonder, what are the main questions that you have as investigators are conducting their investigation? I mean, from a layman's perspective, I'm the furthest thing from an expert. It's the you know, I think what sends a shiver down most of us who fly a lot in our spine is the idea that the pilot could be culpable. Like, you know, we have all these things that have happened since 9/11 put in place, as you mentioned, to keep that scenario from unfolding again. The last thing we're thinking to ourselves is that we can't trust the pilot.
5: Yeah. In fact, you know, it's kind of terrifying. I spoke with a couple of pilots since then, some friends of mine that are currently flying, and he was very upfront with me and honest, and he said, you know, after this incident, he said, I look at my co-pilot differently. You know, it's just going to happen. You have those feelings about the person that's next to you because you're in a vulnerable situation. You're locked into a room with someone with the lives and responsibility of everyone behind you. You have to have this level of trust. And that trust does build over time. We do a lot in the FAA for cockpit resource management, crew resource management, to get people to work together and understand each other. But there's still situations where you fly with someone that you really don't know that well. You might just your first flight with someone and you just don't know them that well. So it really makes the pilots concerned about that. And but not a whole lot that can be done with it other than the training. You know, pilots go through years and years of training to try to do this. And so the thought that someone decided to, on their own, to make this decision, or were forced to make that decision by another force or some kind of political drive is frightening. But we do a lot to make sure that those kind of people that have those motives are not in the cockpit. But there's only so much you can do, clearly.
1: Yeah, and I should say, it's not like we're having this conversation all the time, right? Like, this is such, it sticks out because it's such an aberration. What sort of things in particular to examine, for example, I guess the mental fitness of a pilot are conducted prior to them being allowed in the cockpit?
5: Yeah, and unfortunately, there's not a litmus test for that. You know, you can't just say, yeah, this person is or is not. Although the FAA has made some advancements there initially, just a few years back, the only thing that had to happen for mental stability of a pilot was for them to say, when they're getting their medical exam every year, they go in and say, is there anything that makes you mentally incapable or not capable of performing the flight, or something that might prevent you from doing so? And they just have to say, I'm going to self-disclose that, yeah, I've been going through a divorce, or I've been going through this or that, and all these horrible things that can happen in your lives that they're dealing with. They don't put those on that report, because if they do, it could end up grounding them and affect their career forever. So that's how it used to be. Now they're much more open about doing that, and they're able to get help for pilots that need, you know, everyone in their life goes through times when they need some help mentally, or they need to have some counseling or something like that. So now the pilots have the ability to do that without having it affect their entire career. So I don't think those kinds of things we're going to see hardly at all anymore. But now we're talking about the geopolitical realm, which has other motivations beyond that, and how you test the people for that. That's going to be a whole nother realm and a whole nother idea of how you can prevent or how you can keep people out of the cockpit that shouldn't be in there.
1: Yeah, I imagine so difficult. I mean, as far as the investigation goes, last question for you, Dave. There's a lot of eyewitnesses. Normally when we're talking, it's about a crash and it's a black box, et cetera, et cetera. Mm-hmm. Like, what are the keys to this investigation in your view?
5: Well, what it's going to do is reopen the conversation from back in 2000 when the NTSB recommended that we have video surveillance in the cockpit. Now, in the United States, we don't do that because of privacy laws and other things like that. The pilots' unions have fought against it, and there are some now internationally that do that. But I think that argument about needing that is in there because that obviously you can only tell so much from a cockpit voice recorder. But when you have a video that's actually showing what's going on in the cockpit, that would have been very helpful for the investigation. But I do want to point out that the real miracle here is that the pilot was of the state of mind still, after being critically and almost fatally injured, to go over and open that door. Had that not happened, we would be having an entirely different conversation right now with many deaths on our radar. But because that pilot was able to get over there, open that door, and a passenger came in and was able to subdue the co-pilot and then also pull that aircraft out of the dive.
1: Unreal.
5: I guess he only knew that from watching TV. It's like, oh, I guess I have to do that. And he pulled it out of there. And even experienced pilots would have a difficult time getting an aircraft out of a dive like that.
1: Oh, what a story. Wow. Okay, Dave, thank you very much for lending us your expertise this afternoon. I really appreciate it, as always.
5: Of course, anytime. We'll talk to you again.
1: Look forward to it. Dave Soucy is an airline safety expert and former FAA safety inspector. We've got a lot more coming up on the program, and I should mention, if there are any updates to that investigation, of course, it's a big story of international importance. We'll share them with you this afternoon. After a short break, it's time for Talk Science to Me. Some big stories in the news, including another Canadian astronaut headed to the International Space Station. We'll talk to Dan Riskin about that next.
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6: We're getting busy on the eastbound 401. We're in the express through warning, but the right lane is out. This is following a stall. Already seeing a delay in the express from the DVP. If you stick with the collectors, you'll bypass this situation. Then 401 on the westbound side, no issues. Busiest from the DVP to Avenue Road. Getting busier on the northbound Don Valley Parkway approaching Eglinton up to about York Mills. Southbound still delays from Shepherd down towards the Lawrence stretch. And just a heads up on city streets, crews on scene of a collision blocking lanes on Bloor just east of Yonge Street. News Talk 1010 weather for your day today. We all see cloudy skies, 30% chance of showers. Highs for today reaching 24 with a humidex of 31. Right now it's cloudy and we're currently sitting at 21 degrees. 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
1: It is 10 minutes before the top of the hour, and we made it to Thursday, so it's time to talk science to me.
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1: Dan Riskin is here. He's CTV Science and Technology Specialist. Hi, Dan.
3: Hi, Ashley. How are you?
1: I'm good. How are you?
3: I'm great.
1: You know who's also great? Josh, the astronaut. We're going to play a little bit of the SpaceX Crew 13 takeoff just not so long ago. Let's listen to it.
4: 3, 2, 1, ignition and liftoff. Go Falcon, go Dragon, and go Crew 13.
1: Very cool. They're headed to the International Space Station with, as I mentioned, a Canadian astronaut. Tell us a little bit about why you think this one's important, if you could.
3: Well, I think, for Joshua Kuchark, it's his first time going to space, so it's exciting for him. It's the first time a Canadian has gone up on a SpaceX spaceship, so that's a big deal for our country. But I think in the big picture, I'm just looking down the sort of calendar at what's left for the International Space Station before that thing gets retired. And by retired, I mean pushed downwards into the atmosphere and crashed into an ocean. That's slated to happen around 2030. And so there isn't an official list yet of what missions remain and who gets to go on them. But judging by how often Canadians get to go on these things, I think there's a good reason to think this might be the last time a Canadian goes to the International Space Station. I may be wrong, but it's worth just savoring this moment. And this International Space Station, it's a special thing. We've had it for, you know, more than 25 years now. It's been a great symbol of everybody getting along, which is a symbol that is a nice beacon at times like these. And so I think it's for the next 6 months, we'll have a Canadian up there. And it's just worth, you know, maybe if you have the app on your phone, and it's not hard to find one, they can tell you when the International Space Station is visible from your house. Oh. It's a very easy thing to do. You can download it. It'll tell you, go outside on Thursday at this time. You go outside, it's as bright as anything. It just moves right across the sky. And you can point at it and say, holy smokes, there's a Canadian in space right now going over my house. And it might be worth finding time in the next 6 months to do that, because it may be a little while before we have a setup that's analogous to that again.
1: Yeah, so it's one Russian, one Canadian, and two Americans, which in and of itself is kind of fascinating. What does the International Space Station do?
3: I mean, the International Space Station has been sort of the place for a whole bunch of different kinds of research that formerly were done in these little sort of 8-day missions on a space shuttle to be longer term. And so the big questions that they're trying to answer are, one, how can we move humans through space? How can we answer the engineering challenges of space travel? A lot of those technologies get tested with the International Space Station. But the other one is, interesting phenomenon, a person in weightlessness almost like ages really quickly. And so you get this ability to look at how different interventions can affect the aging process. And so when astronauts come back after 6 months up there, they're kind of a mess. Their bones are less dense, their organs have shifted, their eyeballs have got all this pressure on them. There are a whole bunch of things that aren't great for the human body. And so that's a challenge for space travel, but it's also a nice sort of for what happens to humans just as they get older. And so there's a lot of opportunity to test different technologies that way.
1: Are you,
3: so,
1: sorry to interrupt, are you on the space station? That's what I'm wondering, because it sounds, you're cutting off like crazy.
3: Yeah.
1: Are you next to him?
3: I just wanted to tell you, I've actually been part of the Russian. I dressed up as a Russian submarine guy, and I'm sitting next to Josh. But
1: okay, I might need to fill some time while you... I don't know if you're by a window. It's just really hard to hear you. And normally when this happens, I just fill time and talk about the subject. But I am woefully ill-equipped to talk for the next 5 minutes about anything to do with science. That's why you're with us. We're lucky enough to lean on you. Are you still there? Okay.
3: Yeah, I am. I'm back. I thought I would try to like create a special effect to kind of make this interview a little bit more sort of like edgy your seat, and
1: right,
3: it kind of backfired. So my apologies.
1: No, that's fine.
3: Something new. Yeah,
1: that's fine.
3: Okay.
1: I got excited thinking you were on the ISS alongside all the astronauts. Let's switch topics because I have you here, and we talk about AI so much on the show. I'm kind of obsessed with the subject and all the warnings and whether or not anything's going to be regulated, et cetera. Now we've got this report that OpenAI agents may have tried to hack a Government of Canada website. What does your gut tell you about this?
3: So this is I think everybody sort of has to have this on their radar. I think it's really important. What's happening is OpenAI has new models that they're testing, and they're testing models, try to figure out this problem, try to do this thing. And then models are smart enough. They're sort of breaking out of their sandbox, going on the internet, trying to get answers in creative ways. And they're wreaking havoc. And so there's a well-publicized event where they a company called Hugging Face, and they tried to get some data out of there. This is a more recent event where they apparently tried to access some Government of Canada archives. There's no evidence that they breached anything, but there is evidence that they tried to breach things. So some of their queries to the database were not just like, can you tell me this answer? It was like, can you tell me this answer, but also here's a funny string of numbers and letters just to still respond, which are considered aggressive attacks. It's the kind of thing a hacker would do to try to gain entry into something they shouldn't be able to get to. They haven't been able to prove that this is OpenAI that made these attacks, but it fits the pattern, and it seems like the most plausible guess at this stage. The thing that I find most interesting about all this is something that came out of the investigation into the Hugging Face attack, and we'll see whether this is also true of the Canadian one. But what is so interesting is that first of all, OpenAI did not ask their agents to do this. Imagine they run like a ChatGPT window here and a ChatGPT window there and a ChatGPT window. That's tens of thousands of these things, all working independently. They cannot talk to each other, each trying to do something. And a bunch of them are doing creative things, attacking servers. But these agents did in the Hugging Face scenario is they found a way to communicate with each other where there was this shared library of computer files. They started renaming folders in there, and the names of the folders were things they were saying to each other. So they were actually sending messages by changing the name of a folder that all of them could see. And in that way, they became a collective that worked together to try to hack Hugging Face. And so instead of being like an individual organism, it's like they became a swarm of ants that were communicating with each other. And that is something that biology has found is a really great way to be way more powerful than you are by yourself. And the fact that agents figured that out and did that on their own is what gives me the most pause about this whole thing. I find that the most interesting piece of it. And I think it's the piece that is the one I'm most excited to share with people.
1: Okay. Thanks, Dan. Appreciate it.
3: Thank you.
1: Thank you. Dan Riskin is CTV's science and technology specialist. Sorry, there's a bit of a breakup of our connection at points, but we still got the bulk of what Dan was telling us and sharing is his expertise, particularly on AI. We're going to keep talking about that for sure. We've got to touch on politics, though, coming up. And to do that, we've got the Daily Debrief panel on tap. Rob Benzie, Michael Couture, Laura Stone, and Marika Walsh. All of our Thursday regulars will be here. We've got a lot to dive into, including the big announcement today out of Fort McMurray with Prime Minister Mark Carney and Premier Danielle Smith. They say this is how cooperative federalism should work, that it shows Canada will work. They have designated a pipeline, the Prime Minister has, that will run from Alberta to British Columbia along a southern route to a Vancouver port as a project of national interest. And now they're going to do the consultation and come up with the conditions to attach to that pipeline. But the construction is supposed to get underway just a year from now. This is the first project of national interest designated under the Building Canada Act. Methinks there are more to come. We're going to unpack all the politics of that with the Daily Debrief panel next.
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8: I'm Heather Simon with continuing coverage of an arrest in a deadly hit-and-run investigation in Mississauga that left a man in his 60s dead earlier this week. It happened at Winston Churchill in Dundas just after 6 p.m. Tuesday evening. The driver fled the scene. Peel police have arrested a Hamilton man.
9: I'm pleased to advise that within a 24-hour period, we have the driver, 69-year-old Aubrey Lawrence of Hamilton, in custody, and we've seized that truck as well. He's since been charged with one count of failed to remain at the scene of an accident resulting in death, and our investigation is ongoing.
8: While canvassing the area for information, police say investigators learned that another motorist followed the vehicle of the accused and confronted him, telling him he needs to return to the scene of the crash. Investigators are appealing for that witness to come forward. Another story we're following, Toronto police investigating after a driver of a vehicle riddled with bullets fled a crash scene. Details on this story and more coming up, but first... Here's Time Saver Traffic.
10: Well, problems making for a busy drive on the eastbound 401 of the Express. A warden, it's the right lane and shoulder that is blocked because of a stalled transport truck. The good news, heavy tow is on scene. If you're headed on the eastbound side of things, traffic's starting to back up now from the Don Valley Parkway. And the westbound 401 busiest from the DVP to Avenue. Then further west on the 401 at Jamesdale Parkway, HOV lane blocked with crews clearing up some debris. And your only other busy spot is the DVP North, which is slowest approaching Eglinton all the way up to the 401. 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Time Saver Traffic, Majuan's Yaya Boa. 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
8: Still more questions than answers for Toronto police after a vehicle apparently damaged by gunfire struck a tree. It happened around 4:30 this morning near Renforth and the 427. When emergency crews arrived, the driver

0: was gone. CP24's Courtney Heels has more.
1: So we're standing right in front of International Boulevard. It's very close to the airport. This is where this whole crash happened early this morning. It was at around 4:30. Emergency crews were called here. Originally, the report was the vehicle struck a tree, and we could see that from the video from earlier. The tree was kind of underneath the vehicle, and then they realized there was that evidence of gunfire. It was very obvious. Several bullet holes in the windshield of the car, the side of the vehicle, the back windows kind of smashed in, and nobody was inside the car. So police still trying to find the driver, trying to figure out where the shooting actually happened, if anyone might even be hurt.
0: The investigation continues. Anyone with information is asked to contact police. Prime Minister Mark Carney, with Alberta Premier Danielle Smith at his side, designated an oil pipeline. Information is asked to contact police. Prime Minister Mark Carney, with Alberta Premier Danielle Smith at his side, designated an oil pipeline to the West Coast, now known as Pacific Link, as a project of national interest under the Building Canada Act. Carney says the pipeline will create hundreds of thousands of jobs to unlock the full potential of Canada as a global energy superpower.
2: 90% of Alberta's oil goes to the U.S. Pacific Link will materially reduce that dependence by allowing us to export an additional 1 million barrels a day to growing markets in Asia. That means more customers, more choice, higher prices for all Canadian energy producers. And it means greater long-term security of demand.
0: Premier Smith says the pipeline means the days of federal provincial headbutting over Alberta developing its resources are over.
3: Plus 40 seconds. T-plus 40 seconds into Crew 13's mission on board.
4: Stage one throttle down.
0: Canadian astronaut Joshua Kutrick is one of four members of the NASA SpaceX Crew 13 mission that blasted off from Cape Canaveral in Florida today. The crew will spend 6 months at the International Space Station doing experiments, research, and taking part in critical maintenance work. It's been a remarkable few months for Canadian space exploration, as Canadian astronaut Jeremy Hansen was part of the Artemis II mission that saw humanity return to the moon for the first time in more than 50 years. Keep in touch by downloading the CTV News app.
5: A muggy start to October. It will be feeling like 31 at the height of the day today. 24 degrees, our forecast high. Cloudy out there, and we're not done with the wet weather. Expect more widespread showers this evening with an overnight low near 14. Showers end Friday morning, and then we should see some sun mix back in for the afternoon. It'll be a cooler day with a high of 19. The weekend looks great. Loads of sunshine, temperatures in the upper teens and low 20s. Back below seasonal for us Monday with a high of 14. From the CTV Weather Center, I'm Lindsay Morrison.

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1: It is just a few minutes past the top of the hour, and it's time for the Daily Debrief panel. Our top story today is all about this announcement that happened just a few moments ago in Fort McMurray, Alberta. The Prime Minister and the Premier of Alberta there to say that the federal government will use a piece of legislation it passed about 16 months ago called the Building Canada Act to designate its first project in the national interest. And that project happens to be the newly named Pacific Link Pipeline carrying Alberta crude to BC's or Canada's west coast. The Prime Minister was asked about how much taxpayer money will go into this thing, since it used to be a requirement that it have a private proponent. Now there's just a 10% optional private stake for one company. For Pembina, the rest is going to be funded by the Alberta and federal governments. Here's what he said. Here's the question and what he said.
2: Can you be explicit with Canadians about how many billions of dollars you expect federal taxpayers to contribute to get this pipeline built? And can you explain why it's necessary when you said there's been great global appetite for Canadian energy?
3: The Canadian taxpayer is going to make a lot of money off this pipeline.
1: Okay, take that to the bank. Let's talk about that with the Daily Debrief panel.
4: The Daily Debrief.
1: With me this afternoon, all of our Thursday regulars. I'm a lucky gal. Robert Benzie, Queen's Park Bureau Chief for the Toronto Star. Laura Stone, Queen's Park Reporter with the Globe and Mail. Mike Lukatour, a Senior Political Correspondent with CTV National News. And Marika Walsh, a Senior Political Reporter for the Globe and Mail's Ottawa Bureau. Hey, guys.
5: Hi.
6: Hey, guys.
1: There's so much to talk about. We're going to save the referendum stuff, the separation.

0: stuff for our second segment, but I wanted to focus on the pipeline itself, the novelty of just the image, Marika, of a liberal prime minister standing next to Danielle Smith and being completely simpatico on every single thing to do with energy development. Like, it was, I think Jason Kenney, the former premier, wrote, "All right, Alberta, we won." That's what his tweet was today.
1: Well, he's not wrong. And it almost feels like each time they have a press conference together, they get more simpatico. We went from, you know, when the first announced just over a year ago about this being only happening if it was privately funded, to now taxpayers in Alberta mm-hmm. and the federal government paying for the vast majority. And the prime minister seemed to really downplay that at another point.
0: He wouldn't even answer that.
1: He sort of laughed at a reporter who said this isn't privately owned because he pointed to the person getting a non-binding 10% stake. So he really doesn't seem to want to engage with the fact that he's completely broken his promise, but he has. And he's doing it at a time where it wedges the Conservatives further. And while it creates room for the NDP, they don't seem to be able to seize on it in this moment with this sort of anti-Trump coalition that's captured Canada.
0: Yeah, like listening to it, and Benzie, all of us covered Harper, but it's like, I felt like it was, I don't even know if Harper, when I used to cover him, like talk about the oil sands, I don't even know if he went as far to lay out the historical case, the demand that he expects from the International Energy Agency. Like, it was like a full-throated defense of conventional energy development.
2: Yeah, I mean, Harper used to talk about making Canada an...
0: Like, it was like a full-throated defense of conventional energy development.
2: Yeah, I mean, Harper used to talk about making Canada an energy superpower. And I think that Prime Minister Carney is now trying to is building on that. And look, I'm with you guys. I was watching those pictures from Fort Mac and just thinking, this is upside down world. Can you imagine, if, you know, 5 years ago, Justin Trudeau out there with I guess it was Rachel Notley 5 years ago, but it's just so weird. And Mark Carney, we have to remember, is the most popular politician in Alberta. He's ahead of, according to Ipsos's poll from last week, he's ahead of Pierre Poilievre, the Conservative leader, who is an Alberta MP, and he's ahead of Danielle Smith, and he's ahead of Nahid Nenshi, the leader of the opposition in Alberta, the NDP leader. So he is popular there, and I think there's a reason for that. And Vashi, today is a very good example of why the guy is doing as well as he's doing. He's very, very lucky. Circumstances have helped him, but he's also pretty capable at delivering a message that is a lot different, frankly, than the message he delivered in his book Values about green energy and all these other things.
0: Yeah, what did you think, Laura, about the way in which he delivered that message today and politically what it means for him?
3: I think someone should ask our ocean envoy
0: for everyone listening, that's his wife. Yeah.
3: Yeah, they've really laid it on thick with the oceans lately. I mean, look, I think the prime minister has been laying the groundwork for this announcement for quite some time. I think there were some questions asked and some allusions within today's announcement that I think potentially spell trouble down the road. You know, the first is Indigenous participation and Indigenous consultation. And, you know, he talked yesterday in his speech at the National Truth and Reconciliation event in Edmonton about true partnership with Indigenous communities, bringing them on as owners and operators of these major projects. And, you know, that's clearly a legal requirement of the government as well. But, you know, that has proved difficult for prime ministers in the past. Obviously, consensus on this issue is pretty much not achievable. And so I think that is going to be an issue that could potentially bog this down, or could be a major problem for the government. And we've already heard from one of the First Nations in Marika's story today, just, you know, slamming this, essentially saying that there wasn't proper consultation done. And so, you know, that's a sign. And then, of course, the environmental on the environmental front. Right. And while that issue may have kind of fallen slightly to the wayside, we're seeing with our with our relationship with the U.S. and the trading implications and the economic concerns that are top of mind for Canadians. I think it is still, there is a contingent, particularly of young people and progressive voters, who want the government to take this seriously. And it's hard to kind of square all these divergent views

0: of our prime minister, who is kind of standing up, who has in the past stood up for strong action against climate change. And now all of a sudden we're building a pipeline, and this is the greatest thing to happen to Canada. And it shows that Canada is working. So I think there is, you know, today it was clearly the message with the Alberta premier of economic considerations being at the forefront. But I think there are some signs of trouble to come for the government as well.
1: Yeah, and I think the most interesting thing, Mike, and I'd love to get your take on this too, is that they refuse to concede that they are operating in a space that means if they do go forward on this, there will be environmental consequences. Literally, the Prime Minister's pitch today was, and Corey Hogan said it earlier on this program, like, we're going to have our cake and eat it too. Like, we're doing everything. Basically, this is also because of climate change. Like, it feels a bit, I understand why they're making that argument, but it does feel a bit disingenuous given every single thing that they've rolled back.
2: He even repeated saying that the oceans plan that he announced earlier this week is part of this pipeline plan. They actually link together. They work together, he said, and that this is all one big plan from the government working with all stakeholders. I mean, that's going to be a really tough argument to make to environmentalists, I think. And you know, the hottest take out there might be from Stephen Guilbeault, who I think after he, you know, gets himself up from keeling over today after seeing this, he'll probably have something to say on it. But you know, to try and continue to make that argument, you know, extracting more, but also tying it to the pathways and trying to make that argument that, no, this is going to be great. We're going to take over, you know, X amount of million cars off the road, the equivalent of X million cars off the road in Alberta, and trying to continue to sell that. I mean, and you know, I think I go back to, this to me is the definition of spending built up political capital. This is what it looks like right now. You know, it is going, I know I can do this now. It may be a little unpopular, but I can sell this thing because I have the trust of the Canadian people. And you have to wonder, you know, over the next year, whether or not there are hiccups, whether or not the consultation doesn't go as well as they're hoping it goes, you know, what do those hurdles look like? And then the environmental issues that, you know, may or may not come with it. I mean, this is something that, you know, is all handshakes and smiles now. But it could be a lot of explaining in the next couple of months and years for sure.
1: Marika, what do you think?
3: Yeah, look, I think what was interesting is that the Prime Minister had sort of, to avoid what Laura pointed to of the possible backlash to come, the Prime Minister made a point of noting the First Nations chiefs that are there. But we also heard in the technical briefing that they do expect core challenges, and they are giving a very low equity stake in its initial offer. And I don't think 10%. That will go well with many
4: First Nations. Yeah.
1: Okay, we'll take a quick commercial break. What does this say about the upcoming referendum on whether to hold a referendum on separation? We'll talk about that next.
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6: Well, we have these problems. Eastbound Foreign Express at Warden. It's the right lane that is out. That is following a stalled vehicle. It's a transport truck. Traffic is backed up from the Don Valley Parkway. Then westbound on the 4 when it's getting busier from the Don Valley Parkway all the way out towards about the Yonge Street stretch. If you're using the DVP, it's going to take you 10 minutes to get from approaching Eglinton up to the 401. And it's getting busier on the westbound Gardner as you exit the downtown core. News Talk 1010 Weather for your day to Today, we'll see cloudy skies, 30% chance of showers. Highs expected to reach 24 degrees. Right now, we're currently sitting at 21 with the humidex. It feels like 27. LL Cool J and Scott Kahn join forces in the city that never sleeps. NCIS New York, new series Tuesday, October 6th on Global. 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I'm Adjoa and Siaya Bois. Your next update at 1:30 on News Talk 1010 Toronto.
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1: Well, I think the demonstration of today's announcement is Canada's working. We came together. We looked at an opportunity. And this opportunity is unlocked by Canada as a whole. The core of the opportunity, of course, sits right here where we are, Fort McMurray region, the broader region, Northern Alberta. It is a demonstration of the power of Canada. Canada's working.
2: The numbers saying that they're going to vote option two, I think in the latest poll was about 22%. Still too high for my liking. I don't like the fact that many of our fellow citizens have given up on Canada. And I think it's incumbent upon both myself and the Prime Minister to continue identifying the issues that have caused that disheartening reaction and also to work on resolving them.
3: That's Alberta Premier Danielle Smith before her Prime Minister Mark Carney speaking in Fort McMurray this morning. They announced that the new West Coast pipeline called the Pacific Link will be declared a project of national interest under the Building Canada Act. It's the first project to get that declaration. I'm here with the Daily Debrief panel, Rob Benzie, Michael Couture, Laura Stone, and Marika Walsh to talk a little bit about what you just heard from each of those individuals, which was very much in response to a question about what does this say about sort of the issue of separatism and the fact that this referendum on October 19th is happening. The question being put to Albertans at that time is whether or not to hold another referendum on the possibility of actually separating, but it's being very much cast as a referendum on separation. Benzie, I'll start with you. What did you make of their answers to that question about whether or not this announcement in particular will do anything?
4: Well, if this doesn't shut them up, I don't know what will, Vashi. I mean, frankly, we're building them another pipeline. So, you know, enough already with this whinging.
3: We're building us a pipeline, even here
4: in central Canada where we don't have any pipelines. But anyway, what bothers me about this is, first of all, Danielle Smith is the one who lower the threshold for a petition so that such a referendum could be held. Then she is, and then her citing the 22% today is quite reckless, I think. It was reckless to hold this referendum, which she's only doing to solve her own political problems in the United Conservative Party. That's a party where there are a lot of separatists for some idiotic reason. And I think Carney was correct to say this proves

0: Canada is working, because Canada is working, and the vast, vast majority of Albertans know that Canada is working. I just think it was really, really dangerous and foolish of Smith to open this can of worms. And I was on an Empire Club panel the other night here in Toronto, this, you know, the center of the universe. And of course, we can't comment on anything outside of central Canada. But and the feeling from conservatives, New Democrats and liberals on that panel was that that she is in political trouble after this referendum, no matter what the result, because she's opened this can of worms and her own party's going to be unhappy with her, whatever the result.
1: Well, it's interesting. I mean, there's the separatist faction of her party, which is a very live political concern, Laura. But even more broadly in the province, it appears to have impacted her polling numbers, according to Janet Brown, who's kind of like the pollster of authority in Alberta. UCP have seen their numbers go down and the NDP have seen their numbers go up. And then you see that play out in the by-election that took place a few weeks ago in Calgary, where the NDP really took it as a surprise win. What did you think about the way in which this announcement, Laura, is being framed against that ballot question?
2: I think that the way that the Prime Minister talked about the announcement, I think that is more effective than giving a speech about the virtues of staying in Canada. Like, I think there is something to, you know, Albertans don't want someone from outside, even though the Prime Minister will say, well, I'm from Alberta, but or I grew up there, but they don't want to be lectured to. I think they do want to see action. So I think, you know, this kind of bolsters that argument that, look, this, it's not about, you know, it's not about leaving Canada. It's about the fact that there were and have been longstanding issues with federal government policies. And look, we're changing it. I think that's probably more an effective line of argument than just talking to people about how great it would be to stay in Canada. So I think in that sense, it makes sense. And I think the timing of this announcement is no coincidence. I think I was kind of struck by how almost negative Danielle Smith sounded. I think, you know, she's obviously extremely happy with this announcement and she's cooperating with a federal Liberal government in a way that is perhaps surprising or unexpected. But, you know, for her to say, oh, I've been having coffee with people and, you know, there's like, what have you been doing? And so I think, you know, the way that she's kind of tried to play both sides has backfired somewhat to her. And she, you know, I think Betsy's right. Well, you know, the referendum question may be potentially put to bed later this month. She's going to have severe problems, not only within her caucus, but just among the general public or people who support her who are not separatists that are upset or angry that she even opened up this can of worms in the first place.
1: Mike, what do you think?
3: I just want to know when Rob Shift is on the excavator. I mean, if he's digging the pipeline.
2: Not those suits.
4: It's tax dollars, Mike.
3: It's a great image.
4: 40% of tax dollars come from Ontario.
3: A great image of you saying that we're building a pipeline. And I was at the Empire Club, by the way, everybody. Okay, sorry. I look at, you know, how this could change the dynamic leading up to that vote in Alberta. I think also, and I'm going to go out on a limb here and wonder whether or not you know, you're going to see somebody like Paul St-Pierre Plamondon, the leader of the Parti Québécois, see what's happening, you know, just across the country and go, oh, is that the way now to get what we want out of a federal government? Yeah. Okay, maybe I can do this here. And does he change in his last week of the campaign that they're now under in Quebec and sort of say, look, Alberta got all of this. Quebec, you think that you're still not getting what you want and what you deserve from the federal government? Well, I'm telling you, we're the only, you know, party that's going to do that. And, you know, and I know it's a little bit outside of, you know, what we're talking about here in terms of Alberta and the dynamics of the federal government. But I think the Prime Minister needs to think about these things, the domino effect. He can't be doing all of these things in isolation and not realize that there's going to have a deeper impact in a different province and that you may now embolden the Parti Québécois to say, hey, look, let's do this, guys. Let's threaten a referendum, even if we say it's only after Trump leaves, but let's make sure that we threaten something. And then we're going to get so much out of this federal government because they just want this quote-unquote cooperative federalism.
1: Yeah, the Prime Minister got a question about that today. I thought it was interesting. He's like, oh, we'll work with everybody. This shows that cooperative federalism can work. I'm not sure what else he's really supposed to say at this juncture, but he's going to be confronted with, it feels like Quebec's actually a more pressing concern than what's going to happen in Alberta. Alberta looks like the Leave side is going to lose. We're on the cusp of the Leave side winning in Quebec right now.
5: Yeah, for sure. But I don't think Alberta's, like, I don't think we can yet say that it's not a going concern, especially if the dominoes of Danielle Smith losing her leadership and then who replaces her. Mm-hmm. I think there's still a lot of wild cards there. You know, look, personally, I've been brought a lot of scrutiny to the lack of federal involvement in the Alberta referendum, but maybe who needs a $5 million campaign when you have a $40 billion pipeline, you know? Like,
6: yeah, exactly.
5: It is about as subtle as an airplane landing in your backyard. So, you know, maybe this is the way to quell Alberta, but we've already seen the quid pro quos he struck with BC. All of this becomes very expensive. And as we've pointed out over the summer, there's no details from the federal government on how all these multi-billion dollar spending promises add up or affect the bottom line.
1: I mean, the only thing I'll put as a caveat, far be it for me to defend all the governments here, but like TMX was a boondoggle and we reap the benefits of it. You're talking about if you just put LNG 2 phase 2 plus TMX, that's almost a full percentage point added annually to our GDP, plus an extra $6 billion at a minimum in royalties.
5: And that's why he's as cool as a cucumber as he is. But it doesn't mean...
1: That doesn't mean you don't have to make that case, though.
5: And it doesn't mean that Quebec won't ask for $20 billion for healthcare and education. You know, like there is... The more he gives Alberta, the more others ask. As we saw with EB, as we will see with Quebec, as Mike points out.
1: Well, and I think Mike's question, last word to you, Benzie, is the precedent that it sets. Threaten to leave, and what are you going to get?
0: Yeah, exactly. And but in fairness, so we've had, I think, six PQ premiers or five or six PQ premiers already, and it's always been the threat. It's the threat to leave that gets Quebec. That's how Quebec had $5 a day daycare when the rest of the country didn't, because they're getting more in transfer payments from the rest of the country. So Quebec has figured out how to play this game long ago.
1: True. Alberta's just taken their lesson.
0: They've been extorting money from Ontario mostly and the West for decades.
1: They might quibble with the word extort. My God, we're one country here, guys.
3: They figured it out without going to the Empire Club. Amazing.
1: Benzie, Mike Couture, Laura Stone, and Rika Walsh, our daily debrief panel. We're back in a moment.
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8: Well, we have some big problems happening on the 401 westbound. We're in the express just as you make around the approach to Leslie. It's the two left lanes blocked to the vehicle fire cleanup. The fire is currently being put out with fire crews on scene. If you're on the westbound side, traffic already backed up now from well before Kennedy. It's impacting the eastbound side. We're in the express just as you make right past Leslie. Fire crews are blocking the two left lanes, so it's adding to the very, very slow drive. Really jammed in the express. Further east on the 401 in the express at Warden, find the right lane out with a stall. Then eastbound 401 express at Victoria Park, missed this issue. Separate problem, stalled vehicle. Actually, it's a collision that's taken out the left lane. And we have issues to run about on the QEW just as you make your way through Walker's Line. Crews on scene of a stalled vehicle that is currently blocking the HOV lane. Time saver traffic. I'm Adjuan Siaya Bois. 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
1: Jensen Michael Shea is the founder of Shea Counseling and Psychotherapy and a psychotherapist himself.
2: Hi, Jensen.
3: Hi, Vashi.
2: It's our last segment on grief, and this one focuses on another one I had really, until talking to you, like no concept of whatsoever. It's disenfranchised grief or ambiguous grief. What are those two things?
3: All right. So disenfranchised grief is loss that doesn't really have like a societal acceptance or societal like relationship to it or acknowledgement. So that could kind of be like mourning the loss of a pet, or it could even be, you know, talking about topics that may be a little bit more taboo, but you're still grieving through them. So like often we think of like miscarriage or postpartum depression. Like, yes, we're talking about those things more, but I don't think there's like a societal,
2: like widespread,
3: understanding, widespread acknowledgement of how that grief, how impactful that grief is. And then ambiguous grief is that loss that isn't openly acknowledged, or it's kind of like that loss without closure. So it could be, you know, the idea of a physical absence, but they're mentally, or vice versa. So we kind of think of, you know, ambiguous loss as maybe estrangement. So the person is physically absent, but you know psychologically that, you know, you're mourning that relationship. Or it could be the opposite. They might be physically present, but psychologically they're absent. So we would see that in cases like dementia or something like that.
2: Is there like an absence of, I don't know what the right word is, but like finality? Like it seems to, you know what I mean? Like when somebody dies, like, yeah, it's final. Like there, you know what I mean? Like there is a tangible thing to work with. I imagine in the sort of abstract, it's much harder.
3: Yeah. And that's what makes these types of grief a little bit different, because there isn't that finality. There isn't that closure that you get with bereavement, let's say, right? So if we think about disenfranchised grief, where we think of like maybe a pet loss or something, like, yes, there is, you know, the loss of that particular pet, or if it's, you know, the demise of a relationship, a divorce or something like that. Yes, these are things that people obviously know that you're mourning, but the finality feels very different. The closure feels very different, right? With the relationship example, like if someone gets divorced, yes, you sign those divorce papers, that relationship ends, but that doesn't mean that there aren't going to be moments where you grieve that relationship later on in the future.
2: Can you even grieve the person? Even if it's
3: and that's where it kind of falls into that ambiguous grief as well, because they are no longer physically present, but you still miss them psychologically and emotionally, right?
2: Okay. So what are the implications for how you deal with this kind of thing?
3: Yeah. So, a little bit is like, well, it's hard because there's a bit of an isolation factor that goes along with this, right? Because so, when a lot of people aren't talking about these types of grief, that becomes difficult. So, of course, I'm always going to suggest, you know, try and find a therapist that you can speak to and work through some of this stuff. But I think just having conversations like this is going to help people understand what these types of things are, and maybe how to like name them and then work through them.
2: How important is it? Let's use the example of the divorce, right?
3: Yeah.
2: To like concede to yourself that that is what you are feeling. Like, you know what I mean? Like when you're wrapped up in something that, let's say, is full of other emotions.
3: Yeah. Yeah.
2: To let yourself say like, I'm also going to grieve this. Like just to acknowledge that. Yeah. How important is it in order to work through it to even know it exists?
3: Well, I think it goes back to that grief roller coaster that you talked about, right? Like with any form of grief, emotions can happen at the same time. So you can be angry about your divorce. You can feel guilty about your divorce. You can feel shame about the demise of the relationship, but you can also grieve recognizing that you had all of these memories with this person, that there were good times, that certain things aren't going to take place in the future. I know for clients who have kids, there's, you know, grieving some of those future events, like what is my child's wedding going to look like when we're at odds, or all of these different things. So yeah, there's a lot to unpack. And I think it's important to always go back to that understanding of grief is not linear, and we can experience a multiple emotions all at the same time. And it kind of really is like that roller coaster.
2: You touch on it, but isolation interests me a lot in this category of grief, because I can imagine that can compound a lot of things.
4: Yeah.
2: Particularly, you mentioned postpartum. You mentioned like this idea that people aren't really talking about it, or it's not like widespread, socially acceptable to feel X, Y, or Z.
4: Yeah.
2: But you're the one feeling it.
4: Yeah.
2: I imagine one of the worst things you can do is like fold inward and not even mention it.
3: Yeah. And I think what's hard about some of these types of grief is that when we think, these particular types of grief, I should say, you know, disenfranchised and ambiguous, is when we think about bereavement, most of the people in our lives have lost someone. They do know someone who has died and passed away, and they have worked through that grief. What's hard here is that if you're the parent of an estranged child, how do you talk to your other parent friends about that? That's so isolating in itself, right? And so that's a difficult conversation to have. Or when you talk about postpartum, a lot of women don't feel comfortable opening up
2: because
3: about it.
2: Other women are like in the happiest phase of their entire life.
3: Yeah. And then that kind of goes back to something that we've touched on before in other segments where, you know, grief is very individual, and it's really important not to try and compare and contrast what other people's experiences are, because A, grief looks different for everyone, but also like our grief experiences are unique to ourselves, right? If someone is going through postpartum depression, but none of their friends are, well, yeah, that's going to be a very isolating experience and something that's difficult for them to talk about. Or like I said, with, you know, the parent and the estranged child, that might be difficult to talk about as well.
2: So one, as you go through some of the examples, one thing that's really like jumped out at me, and that I wouldn't know, like, it just seems very difficult to have to grieve somebody who is still there.
3: Yeah.
2: That to me, like, is very, stands out as an example of something. It's different if they're, you know, they're gone versus that person still existing in the world, especially when you talk about like the example of no contact, things like that.
4: Yeah.
2: Is that a whole, I obviously we don't have time to get into like the full, and it's going to be individual treatment, et cetera, but is there a different way of navigating that than there would be the finality of like actually bereavement or whatever?
3: Yeah. So, with these types of grief, I think that it's important to find ways and rituals that feel relevant and comfortable to one's self that maybe aren't sort of like accepted societally, right? So if we're going to use that estrangement example, okay, well, maybe it is a parent still going out for that birthday dinner, even though their child is no longer speaking to them, and sort of holding space for still celebrating that child, but also being able to work through that grief and that difficult relationship, rather than, you know, pushing it to the side. But again, maybe pushing that to the side and maybe busying themselves with other things might be the way they deal with it too. And that's also fine. I think it's just about, you know, finding those different ways that don't feel as societally accepted as like a celebration of life or a funeral or things like that when we're talking about different forms of grief.
2: Makes sense. Okay, I have time just for one last question. What is your biggest takeaway when it comes to this type of grief?
3: I would say that for these two particular kinds of grief, just the fact that your grief is valid, regardless of the fact that other people may not understand it, or there may not be those societal or cultural rituals around grieving these particular losses, the grief that you are experiencing is real, and you can go through those emotions and work through that grief and integrate that grief into your life the same way you would any of the other forms of grief that we've talked about. But what you're experiencing is valid and needs to be worked through as well.
1: That is psychotherapist Jensen Michael Shea. That's the final and fourth part of our series on grief. I want to thank everybody for their feedback on it. We're going to post the whole four parts up on YouTube, so I'll let you know when that happens. We'll take a quick commercial break. We've got more of the Vashi Capello Show just ahead.
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4: The vehicle fire cleanup persists on the 401 if you're traveling on the westbound side. Happened in the express on the approach to Leslie. It's the two left lanes that are out. The fire is under control. If you're on the eastbound side, they have the two left lanes occupied as well. So it is really creating a delay in either direction. I just expect those backlogs, both core and collectors. Elsewhere, Toronto and QEW at Walker's Line, you'll find the HOV lane blocked following a stall. Also pretty slow from before the Guelph Line stretch. And you'll find the Gardner westbound starting to load up as you exit the downtown core now from York Bay Young in sections out to past Spadina. News Talk 1010 weather. For your day today, it's going to be a pretty cloudy day with a chance of some more showers. Highs reaching 24 with a humidex of 31 degrees. Right now we're climbing there. We're currently sitting at 22 degrees. It feels like 28. 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I'm Adjuan Sienya Bois. 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
1: It's 10 minutes before the top of the hour. We've been talking on today's program about the announcement in Fort McMurray this morning from the Prime Minister and Premier of Alberta about a new pipeline that they say will be designated as a project of national interest against the backdrop of the Building Canada Act. 2 days ago, the Prime Minister, pardon me, was in the province of British Columbia making an announcement alongside all the private companies that form something called LNG Canada about phase two of that project out in Kitimat, which will involve the doubling of production. It's a multi-billion dollar project. It was awaiting for a number of months a final investment decision by the private backers, and they have said that they are going to go ahead with it. I am joined now by Jesse Stopler, the executive director of Skeena Watershed Conservation Coalition, who's with us live to talk more about some of the consequences of that decision. Hi, Mr. Stopler. Good to have you back on the program. Thanks for making the time.
2: Thank you, Rashi, and good afternoon.
1: So I had the parliamentary secretary to the Minister of Energy on earlier, challenged him on a number of points to do with the way in which they're framing this against the backdrop of the environment. In particular, the line that he used on a number of occasions in the interview was, we can have our cake and eat it too, meaning this can be not harmful for the environment, and also it can be good for the economy from a development perspective. How would you respond to that?
2: Well, I have to admit, it's very contradictory, if not hypocrisy, to consider ocean protection the same day as the LNG expansion and form of LNG Canada Phase 2. If nothing else, the order seems correct. It's LNG first and then the environment, if at all.
1: So what are some of your concerns about the way in which this LNG development will have an impact on the environment more broadly, but also the surrounding environment?
2: I feel that this Carney government cannot be cheerleading the announcement of roughly $1 billion to protect the oceans, that the traffic of the very same tankers will only make more dangerous. That's the contradictory that I'm seeing.
1: And when they kind of put out there that this plan, as you reference it, and the money that they're allotting to fund the ocean protection plan will be able to protect that environment, like, what are, do you believe them? Do you have reason not to believe them? If so, what is it?
2: Well, in my opinion, and I feel that plenty of British Columbians and Canadians would probably agree, that if we stopped endangering and polluting that environment, we shouldn't have to spend more public resources in protecting or fixing it.
1: And so what do you think will happen from here? They seem pretty, I just mentioned the other, the pipeline decision, like they seem very focused on, quote unquote, making Canada an energy superpower.
2: One, I mean, I have a hard time believing that when we take a closer look at the ownership models behind two of these projects that are currently rather hot in the media, LNG Canada Phase 2 being one, Anxiolism's connected to the Prince Rupert Gas Transmission Pipeline the other, both of which are operating 100% under foreign ownership, but yet they're being propped up and heavily subsidized with Canadian public resources. So I'm not seeing how there is an elbows up approach. I'm not seeing how taxpayers, ratepayers, Canadians, British Columbians actually have a benefit here, at least not to the extent that it's being promoted.
1: And do you think there will be court challenges?
2: Well, I think we have a little bit of lived data and experience to look back onto in remembering the lack of consent connected to Coastal GasLink, the infrastructure on the ground supplying LNG Canada under Phase 1, and the absolute volatile environment that has created for human rights, Indigenous rights, and a lack of consent.
1: Okay, I'll leave it on that note. I appreciate you, Mr. Stopler, making time to share your perspective. Thank you.
2: Thank you so much.
1: Thanks a lot. Jesse Stopler is the executive director of Skeena Watershed Conservation Coalition. You certainly heard earlier on the program the proponent, the government, very in favor of that program. Mr. Stopler representing groups that are expressing some concerns in particular about some of the environmental impacts of the surrounding area in expanding LNG Canada to the degree that it is now going to expand. I also wanted to talk more about the plane, the hijacked plane, the Air Dubai, Fly Dubai, pardon me, plane. We talked to David Soucy a little bit earlier on in the show, who's a former safety inspector with the FAA. I asked him what kind of alarm bells it raises that the attacker, that the person who attempted to hijack that plane, was the co-pilot.
3: Well, it raises a lot of alarms, honestly. If you recall, way back when in German wings, there was a pilot that took control of the aircraft and tragically murdered everyone on board by driving that aircraft into the ground. Now, in that situation, what had happened was he waited for one of the pilots to leave the cockpit, and at that point, you can lock the cockpit door. Ever since 9/11, you can't get into the cockpit at all. So the pilot can lock that door where no one can get in, and that's what happened with German Wings. In this case, I guess the plan was to take out the other pilot before he did that, but it appears that he had that nefarious need to or desire to murder everyone on board. So it was just a tragic situation.
1: Oh, completely. I wonder what are the main questions that you have as investigators are conducting their investigation. I mean, from a layman's perspective, I'm the furthest thing from an expert. It's the you know, I think what sends a shiver down most of us who fly a lot in our spine is the idea that the pilot could be culpable. Like, you know, we have all these things that have happened since 9/11 put in place, as you mentioned, to keep that scenario from unfolding again. The last thing we're thinking to ourselves is that we can't trust the pilot.
3: Yeah, in fact, you know, it's kind of terrifying. I spoke with a couple of pilots since then, some friends of mine that are currently flying, and he was very upfront with me and honest, and he said, you know, after this incident, he said, I look at my co-pilot differently. You know, it's just going to happen. You have those feelings about the person that's next to you because you're in a vulnerable situation. You're locked into a room with someone with the lives and responsibility of everyone behind you. You have to have this level of trust. And that trust does build over time. We do a lot in the FAA for cockpit resource management, crew resource management, to get people to work together and understand each other. But there's still situations where you fly with someone that you really don't know that well. You might just be your first flight with someone and you just don't know them that well. So it really makes the pilots concerned about that. But not a whole lot that can be done with it other than the training. You know, pilots go through years and years of training to try to do this. And so the thought that someone decided to, on their own, to make this decision, or were forced to make that decision by another force or some kind of political drive is frightening. But we do a lot to make sure that those kind of people that have those motives are not in the cockpit, but there's only so much you can do, clearly.
1: That is Dave Soucy, an airline safety expert and former safety inspector with the FAA. Lots going on with that flight, of course, and much more to come through an investigation. We'll share those details whenever we get them. I hope you can join me tonight on Power Play at 5:00 Eastern. If I do say so myself, we have a banger of a show on tap for you. Danielle Smith, the Premier of Alberta, will join me, and so will the Federal Energy Minister, Tim Hodgson. Lots to unpack with them as we get set to plow through this announcement that they have made, to dig a little deeper, some might say, into the announcement on a new pipeline to the West Coast. Hope you can join me 5:00 Eastern. Have a wonderful rest of your day.
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10: Good afternoon. I'm Heather Seaman. It's mostly cloudy and 22 degrees right now. Still a slight chance of showers this evening. The complete forecast after the news. A Hamilton man charged in a fatal hit and run. Police searching for a driver who fled the scene of a crash. And the mayor's race heating up. Details on these stories and more coming up. But first, here's Time Saver traffic.
11: Well, the vehicle fire cleanup remains on the 401 westbound in the express. It's suggested you make your way through Leslie. It's the left lane and shoulder that is blocked now on the eastbound side. Emergency crews were blocking the two left lanes. They managed to reopen those lanes. Still severely backed up on the westbound side from Kennedy. Eastbound, you're looking at delays from the Allen, but that drive should start to get better now that all lanes through that area have been reopened. Other issues, southbound 400 through Shepherd. It is the right lane that is blocked following a stall and getting busier on the DVP north. Has yet from Don Mills up to the 401. Get ready to vote in Toronto's municipal election. Advance voting is October 6th to the 11th. Find where to vote and what to bring at toronto.ca/elections. 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
10: A Hamilton man has been arrested and charged in connection with a deadly hit-and-run in Mississauga earlier this week. It happened at Winston Churchill in Dundas just after 6 p.m. Tuesday evening. The victim, a man in his 60s, was later pronounced dead. The driver fled the scene. At a news conference this morning, Peel Police announced the arrest of 69-year-old Aubrey Lawrence of Hamilton. He's been charged with one count of fail to remain at the scene of an accident resulting in death. Now investigators are urging a witness who they say confronted the accused in a nearby parking lot after the incident to come forward.
12: What we often see in fail to remain collisions is individuals will say, well, they had no idea they hit somebody, right? If you've got someone who has followed you, told you, hey, you just hit somebody, you need to go back to the scene, well, that pretty much refutes your ability to claim that defense. They also saw the individual, can place them behind the wheel of the truck at the time of the collision. This is all impeccable firsthand witness accounts. So we would really like that person to come forward. You have valuable information to help us secure a strong case here.
10: The allegations have not been tested in court. The investigation is ongoing. Police are looking for the driver of a vehicle that was found with bullet holes in its windows. Officers were called to the area of International Boulevard and Carlingview Drive for a crash around 4:30 this morning. When they arrived, they found a vehicle that had struck a tree. Police say the driver fled the scene. A description has not been released. Anyone with information is asked to contact police. Well, it's officially election month and things are ramping up. CTV's Sean Lethong has more.
13: Just over 3.5 weeks until Election Day, and Olivia Chow is out today in something of an awareness campaign as she was in the area of Bloor and Ossington, where I am right now, launching a sign campaign. Her staff were putting down 4,000 signs overnight, she says. They jokingly worked through the dark of night, and by the end of the day, they're planning to put 7,000 signs in the ground to make that awareness about the Chow campaign, who up to this point has held a pretty comfortable lead in the polls, as the polls right now show her at about 48% in the lead, next to Brad Bradford at 39%, Chris Alexander at 10%. Now, the Bradford campaign was focusing on the city's finances. Now, when Olivia Chow came into office, she was dealing with a major funding gap for the city, and Councillor Bradford has said that he thinks what she has done to this point is unacceptable given the amount of property tax that people have had to endure.
10: Advance voting runs from October 6th to the 11th. Election day is October 26th.
14: 5, 4, 3, 2, 1, ignition and liftoff. Go Falcon, go Dragon, and go Crew 13.
10: Well, four astronauts are on their way to the International Space Station following liftoff in Florida this morning. Among the crew is Canadian astronaut Joshua Kutrick, whose wife will give birth to their third child while he's away. Kutrick, along with two NASA astronauts and one Russian cosmonaut, are traveling on a SpaceX Dragon spacecraft. The crew is set for a 6-month stay on the ISS. Docking is planned for about 7 p.m. Eastern Time tonight. Keep in touch by downloading the CTV News app.
1: We are not done with the wet weather just yet. Chance of isolated showers this afternoon, and then they become more widespread this evening. It is a muggy start to October. We're looking at a high of 24 this afternoon. Humidex,
9: 31, dropping to an overnight low tonight near 14. It's going to be noticeably cooler tomorrow with the temperature around 19 degrees for a high. Expect showers in the morning, clearing for the afternoon. The weekend is filled with sunshine, 18 degrees Saturday, 21 for Sunday. We'll be trending slightly cooler again early next week. From the CTV Weather Center, I'm Lindsay Morrison.
10: Right now, mostly cloudy and 23 degrees. I'm Heather Seaman on News Talk 1010.

0: is the Deb Hutton Show. 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
1: There's a sign behind Chris Alexander. Oh, Chris Alexander. He's doing a speech from his, he's announcing something from his campaign headquarters. One of the signs behind him says, and I'm not sure, I can't read the whole thing, so should I go with just, this is not a good source, me not being able to read the whole thing, but it says, Toronto has lots of quality candidates for mayor. And then it says, I'm guessing it says something about him. Anyway, as I do an audit of this, as I do a line by line audit of this show a little bit later on, that's probably something we got right there, right off the top. Get people excited about things that aren't important by me reading something that I can't really see. Move out of the way, Chris Alexander, so I can see what that sign means. It might be a good idea not to stand in front of a sign that nobody actually can read. That is a good idea for the show. Let's do that. Complaints department, we go by a segment by segment audit of the show and find out what we can cut, which is what Brad Bradford wants to do. He told us that earlier today, and he has turned us down. We had invited Brad on the show to do the questionnaire, the vote compass thing that I did a couple of days ago from the Toronto Star. And by the way, it's not just a Toronto thing. They've picked 50 of the top municipalities right across the province to do a basically a test. You might know who the two main candidates are, but who are you more aligned with? I hear that John Moore is more aligned with Olivia Chow. I think 55% aligned with Vivian Chow, Olivia Chow. And I am 71% aligned with Brad Bradford, something I'm ecstatic about. But anyway, he says there are not going to be any cuts. How does that work? How are you doing a comprehensive line-by-line look at the budget, but also promising no cuts? Like, on one hand, he's like, yeah, property tax freeze, no cuts. Okay. But what if you do the systemic kind of line by line? There are going to be, isn't the reason for that audit cuts? Isn't that, I think we've got breaking news on what sign Chris Alexander is standing in front of in his press conference right now that we are not carrying live, not because it's Chris Alexander, just because we'll find out about it later. But he needs a big idea, and he's still not going to win, but he needs an idea like everybody would be like, oh, like Brad's got those ideas that are gonna pop and make the headlines. What does Chris Alexander's sign say, Ben?
2: Jim, his sign says, Toronto has lots of qualified candidates for mayor. It's time for someone overqualified.
1: Oh, that's his overqualified thing. All right. I've never understood why people are overqualified for jobs. What is the reason when you don't get the job that you're overqualified? They think you're going to get bored and leave? That's the only, yeah, that's it. Well, why are you still here, Mike? You're overqualified for your job. I mean, in a nice way, we want you to be here. Okay. Did you wave me off because you're afraid of what you... Never mind. Okay. I thought in the news there... Do you guys like the news? I thought in the news, it was... I'm pretty sure it was Heather Seaman. There's a Canadian astronaut on the SpaceX latest takeoff earlier today. I'm following very closely, latest launch, and he's going to miss, I think this is a really good topic, I'm not sure if we're doing it right now or we're going to do it a little bit later on. He's going to miss the birth of his child. Is that a good reason? I think it is. Regular hockey season game, is that a good reason? No. Ladies, have you ever heard a good reason that your husband can't make the... Like, what if it's a playoff game? I think recently there was a playoff game that somebody missed. Or somebody might have induced their pregnancy early because the playoffs were coming up. And if you're an athlete, male or female, isn't that something you would be like, okay, when are the playoffs? Do we kind of orchestrate this with the off season? 416-872-1010. Has your husband or your significant other ever missed the birth of your child? And was there a good reason? Do we expect the launch of the SpaceX rocket to be catered to this dude's family? I don't think anybody does. But that seems like a good reason to miss a birth, does it not? We have blast off on October the 1st. Is any woman saying, Mick, could you pass on that? I don't think there's any woman who's saying that. But I would like to hear your reasons. If you're not going to call me, that's my first preference. My second preference is use the underused and very fantastic talkback segment, the red microphone on your iHeartRadio. When you're listening to iHeartRadio, this is the thing, folks. When you're listening to iHeartRadio, and you're listening to the radio station, there will be a red microphone. That red microphone that you are looking at, that's what you tap on. And after you've tapped on that, you're off to the races with us right here at News Talk 1010, telling us what exactly your husband has missed your birth for. This has been me in the past. I don't want to race right through that because I really do like that topic. 416-872-1010. 416-872-1010. I don't know if it ever came to a time where you had to list the reasons to your husband or your boyfriend. What would be an acceptable reason to use to miss the birth of their child? I'm on a rocket ship. I can't make it. I'm on a rocket ship. Seems to be a good one. But maybe it's not. 416-872-1010. 416-872-1010. Or hit us on the text and we'll have Ben monitoring the texts for what a good reason to miss your birth is. 416-872-1010. What is a good reason to miss the birth of your child? 416-872-1010 on text and or call. Operators are standing by. There is a man, and there are certain crimes that I can understand. This is a speeding ticket that I can understand. I think one of the lamest things, and I'm not putting it below me, one of the lamest things that talk radio has ever done is to do... How did you get out of a speeding ticket? 872-1010. I'd prefer if your husband was on a rocket and you share your story about your pregnancy. Okay, we got to talk back on that. But this is something that I could really relate to. On a Saturday or Sunday morning, it's 10:20. And what time do they stop serving breakfast at McDonald's? 10:30. I thought they had all day breakfast now. Just certain items? Have you ever been speeding to McDonald's?
3: You're getting the ticket if you tell the cop that you want a McDonald's breakfast.
1: That's what this guy did. 100%. That's what this guy did.
4: I was moving a little quick, wasn't I?
5: Yeah, way too quick.
4: I was trying to hit the McDonald's breakfast. I know I was making it.
5: Coming from there in here is like 2 minutes.
4: I know.
5: Let me see driver's license.
4: I got you. I was rushing. I woke up late.
5: I can see you were rushing. 72, it's way too fast.
1: Yeah. That's the reason why you're getting pulled over, that you were rushing. But hotcakes and sausage? Anybody? I like, what is the reason? What is the food you're speeding for? That's not a topic. But I can understand why people would be excited about speeding for McDonald's breakfast. I'm sorry if that says something about me to certain people. John, you're on News Talk 1010.
6: Yeah, I got a ticket once to the DVP for doing 140, which is mandatory court appearance. Judge saw me, said you couldn't go that fast to DVP, and dismissed it.
1: Oh, I love it. That's fantastic.
6: Speed to excess.
1: Is he right, though? I don't know. I think there's some portions of the DVP where you could go that quickly.
6: Not by John Mills, a little S from
1: Is true. It would have to be 4 o'clock in the morning, and that would be the only time. Okay, thank you very much. One last phone call input on, I'm guessing this is why you missed the birth of your kid?
7: Jim, I had a golf trip planned months and months and months in advance of my ex-wife getting pregnant. My kid was born 2 days before I left for that golf trip. My kid is now 30 years old, and I've heard about it pretty much every year since.
1: Oh, I love it. Thank you very much. 15 minutes after 2:01, News Talk 1010, Time Saver Traffic.
8: Well, we're dealing with a number of problems. If you're starting your drive, we'll start with these issues on the westbound 401 in the Express in Leslie. It is the left lane shoulder block for the vehicle fire cleanup. So if you're on the westbound side of things, delays from Kennedy, it's about a 15-minute slowdown. Maybe stick with the collectors moving just a little bit better, but I'd bail off the highway and probably use Shepherd Avenue. And then eastbound 401 in the collectors just past Leslie. So two right lanes that are blocked following a collision that happened moments ago. Also, big delays from before the Allen. Headed towards the southbound 400 through Shepherd, right lane blocked with a stall, and then Toronto Van QBW near the Red Hill Valley Parkway. We're dealing with a collision that's blocking the two right lanes, also creating a delay on the approach. News Talk 1010 weather for your day today. Cloudy skies, 30% chance of showers, and a high reaching 24 with a humidex of 31 degrees. Right now we're currently sitting at 23 degrees with the humidex. It feels like 29. 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I'm Adjoa and Siaya Boa. 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
9: Under Olivia Chow, Toronto is stuck in traffic, stuck paying higher taxes, stuck feeling unsafe. 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
12: I took the, I've talked about this before, folks, for people who are going, yeah, he's talked about that before. I don't know that that is a poll that anybody's running, but I have talked about this before, just so you know. When we do the audit of things that need to be cut out of this show, at the end of the show, we'll do a line-by-line, minute-by-minute audit of this show. This will be one of the segments that maybe gets cut out, or at least up until now. I wonder, when we do municipalities a little bit later on, we try to only do it when there is a significant handful of announcements and crunch them on the day. Municipalities is a panel that we do on the show, usually after 4 o'clock. I'm in for Deb today. I wonder if Gord Perks, if he took the online poll, the poll compass, which gives you a percentage of what candidate you line up with. Gord Perks, a very progressive, meaning lefty counselor for 20-plus years. I wonder how sad he would be if he scored under 75 for Olivia Chow. I got 71 Brad Bradford. And Brad Bradford will not come on this show and do it. I don't know why he would.

0: I just thought I'd ask all of the candidates. Have we only been turned down by one so far? That does not mean we will not. Don't get me wrong. I have no hope that the other two are going to come on at all. But we've only been turned officially down by one, by Larissa, who is that who turned us down? Communications person? We don't know.
1: No.
0: Somebody. I don't think she likes me. I'm not sure. I'm pretty sure she doesn't. I was going to say I don't care, but I do care. Let's move along. Main Street Research has done a poll on how you feel when it comes to safety. But one of the things that I think is that they underline, okay, do you feel safe or do you think it's social media and Facebook groups in your neighborhood that are telling you every time something goes sideways and you're scared of your own reflection after a certain while because the news cycle and social media keeps on broadcasting these things back in your face? Because, again, we've all got to this point where it's recognized that it's how you feel, not what the stats say. I'm going to read you the stats in a couple of seconds' time, and they're pretty impressive, whether that's on the mayor or whether that's on the chief of police or whether it's just a change in drug use or whatever. But do you feel social media has any responsibility for it? Do you feel because you... I'm going to hear back from people who love to follow the news. That's your thing. You don't like music radio. You follow talk radio. And so you're going to hear the bad stories more often. So do you think that, and I'm not telling you how to answer, even though it sounds, this whole thing, though, they're asking people how they feel. And there is this idea that social media only makes the perception of violence worse. There might be one incident on the subway, but it's going to be in front of your face for a news cycle and sometimes longer than that, 48 hours, 72 hours, 18 different angles of the same thing pumped into your eyeballs nonstop. Do you think that contributes to how you feel when it comes to safety? 416-872-1010. 52%. I don't know what that was. 52% of people felt crime and safety was extremely important this election. Almost 70% of respondents say they were extremely or very worried about the issue. Is Toronto broken or thriving? Leading mayoral candidates will want you to believe different things. Toronto police show the vast majority of safety indicators are trending in the right direction. In the first year of Olivia Chow, whether you like it or not, total incidents of crime were down 3.6%, driven by a 23% drop in auto thefts, 10% drop in break and enters, and 5% in other serious categories. Assaults were down 3%, auto thefts down 25%, and also break and enters down 11%, according to the police. Sexual violation crimes were down 11%. Homicides dropped almost 50%. With theft over, so homicides down almost 50%. And so feelings trump all of that. I am not telling you that they shouldn't. One professor of journalism says social media and media coverage of crimes distort the public's views of how safe a city is. Do you agree with that? I agree with it. And by the way, I align 72%. I've taken the poll. I align 72% with the guy who's trying to scare you about the city. I do believe that about Brad Bradford. That it's in his best interest for you to not feel safe. Social media and news coverage of crimes distort the public's view. News organizations are being stripped of their resources, and that forces them both in print and broadcast online to concentrate on low-hanging fruit in local news. That's what this professor of journalism at the University of Toronto, says, I got to say that I don't know that I listen, I work for a company that has two news organizations, CTV News Toronto and CP24. I don't think it's CP24. You might think it is. I don't. I think that if you're online and you're following 6buzz or you're following like 6 News Toronto or any number of these things, they are pumping. They know what gets clicks. Happy puppy, happy, you know, kid holding puppy dog might be something you want to see, but it doesn't get clicks as much as all this stuff when the city goes sideways. So, do you feel, let's do this on text or on talkback. Do you think that's true? Do you think that social media and the news cycle has convinced you that it's not fair? Or do you believe, I don't want to say that you believe that the stats are lies, but you think your feeling is legitimate despite the fact that you are getting information on television, on radio, on social media all of the time because these are the only, listen, I guess we say they do it for the clicks, and maybe that's what news organizations have done all the time. They know that the sensational story, the plane crash over, well, this time there's a plane story that landed safely that people want to know about. But usually nobody talks about all of the planes that land safely. So let's do a yes or no text poll right now. Do you think that the people in Toronto don't feel safe because of social media? Yes or no? Is it social media? Yes or no? I've been told to read something. Crime rates are marginally down from the highs, the highest levels, but data analysis, immigration is down. What is this? Is that for me to read? Oh, that's a text. Sorry. It's a text. I thought it was you telling me something. It's a text that I read with dyslexia. Let me do better. Let me give it another chance. Let's try to suppress the dyslexia. Crime stats are marginally down. I don't know if those numbers are marginal. Who texted this? Brad? Crime stats are marginally down from the highest levels. Bad data analysis. Immigration is down. Ask John Tory. How about I don't? I thought that was dumb, Texter. Sorry. It's 2:31. 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
1: Well, we continue to deal with this collision on the eastbound 401 collectors and Leslie. So it's the two right lanes that are out with this crash. Traffic continues to not move from before the Allen. The westbound on the 401, new problems on the on-ramp from northbound Victoria Park. They've had to shut down that ramp because of a stall. And then from that point, the delays continue further west on the 401 to just past the DVP 404. That is because we were dealing with a vehicle fire that was being cleaned up. It did have the left lane and shoulder blocked. Everything just cleared away. If you're traveling and headed towards the southbound 400 through Shepherd, it's the right lane that is out that is following a stall. And on the Toronto-bound QVW at the Red Hill Valley Parkway, you'll find the two right lanes out following an ongoing collision. 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Imagine once. Yeah, yeah, boy. Your next update at 2:45 on News Talk 1010 Toronto.
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0: Oh boy, folks. The 2 o'clock, that's where we are right now. The 2 o'clock hours. Keyword is chest. Use it in a sentence. Chest. Oh, the chest full of gold. The chest full of $10,000. And that's where you keep your key for the 2026 Nissan Sentra. Take that word, accumulate them throughout the day, or go right now to newstalk1010.com and enter it in. We'll have another one in the 3 o'clock hour, ladies and gentlemen. All right. I have one more. I said earlier, when we learned that the Canadian astronaut who is jetting off to, I guess he's rocketing off to space on the SpaceX launch earlier today, he's going to miss the birth of his kid. I'm like, give me a better excuse. Give me any excuse that was acceptable, ladies. Let's go to this talkback submission.
24: 62 years ago, my father missed my birth because he was playing trumpet for the Queen of England. So I think that was a pretty good reason why he had to miss the birth.
0: Pretty good. Trumpet for the Queen of England. Speaking of, I'm trying to figure my way through this segue. Scott Reed joins us right now. He is a CTV political commentator, advisor to a number of prime ministers and premiers and political leaders. And once, to me, he reminded me to tie my shoes. I was about to trip, and we're very grateful for Scott for that. Scott joins us right now. Scott, thank you very much for your time.
1: You know, listen, I'm not looking for credit. Heroes come in all shapes and sizes. I was very, very concerned because I knew you walk fast and with pointed toes.
0: Yep, that is true. By the way, I thought this was a really interesting article by Tanya McCharles from the Toronto Star. A leaked EU-Canada summit doc reveals what Mark Carney and Europe are set to unveil. And I guess this gets unveiled at a summit in October the 30th. We're actually in October right now. And it's not, we also learned, I think, something that we already kind of knew, that Carney didn't want the associate member tag, and there's some good stuff in here because it's not all the stuff that people were trying to scare us with, like we're going to have to contribute and bail out Greece the next time, or that we're going to become a full member and all of the downside that comes along with that. This just looks like a good stack of economic things that we'll be able to collaborate on.
1: Oh, sure, you would say that, you globalist. And I suppose you don't mind wearing wooden shoes or speaking Flemish, huh? Is
0: that
1: right?
0: True.
1: Is that what you're looking for, Jim?
0: Yep.
1: Sure. Yeah. Your children, Mr. and Mrs. Metric. Look, I think a couple of things. Having worked in the Prime Minister's office, I'll tell you, my hair would be on fire if I learned. And this is maybe the first lesson of dealing with the EU in this integrated fashion, but I'd be super pissed if I found out that they sent this thing to every Tom, Dick, and Harry all across the continent, where it could be certainly leaked, and therefore people would be discussing it and its merits and its demerits and resetting expectations entirely weeks in advance of the actual event. So that's just a sidebar.
0: Okay, that's interesting. And that is why, because it's got a month of scrutiny. I would have thought that it wouldn't have been released just because of all of the, like, the doomsday stuff that Canada is going to be a member of EU would be able to be dismissed.
1: You don't release it because you're working on it. You don't release it because you want to announce it on the day of. You don't release it because you probably are going to change a bunch of things, try to be more detailed here, less detailed there. This whole issue of associate membership doesn't show up, which, we can touch on. So I just, and what happens is it goes out in the media. It's awkward for you to talk about it in terms of specifics, but you'll get a bunch of experts in various areas going, you know what, I don't like what they're thinking about in AI, and I'm not sure what they're really talking about when it comes to critical minerals, and so on and so forth. So nobody cares about that, the process stuff, but it's a little annoying. What's in it? Like you say, I mean, it's largely an economic document. It doesn't talk about us suddenly having to wear, like, Spanish pants every, on all Catholic holidays or something like that. We're just trying to establish, a bigger market for things like our critical minerals and energy. And I do think what some of it hints at, like this stuff about, collaboration in defense and security, all of it is, of course, a hedge against a hostile America, all an AI stuff. And some of the media stuff, like, it's all like, you know what, man, like if the three big companies that are driving the internet, that are driving social media, that soon will be driving AI, if they're all U.S.-based, then they can't be regulated, and we might all be vulnerable to the U.S. government, if it's led by somebody like Donald Trump, what they have access to. So maybe we need our own bridge. We don't just want to have to rely on a bridge that's owned by Elon Musk, as an example, if we're calling all this, say, the bridge to the future. So I think that's... It's not explicit, but I think that's implicit in this document.
0: So I wonder what else is scary in there, and not just scary, as you say, that you wouldn't be happy if you were leaked, if you're anybody on Team Carney, but what is there that you're afraid, okay, this leaked, the Americans are going to freak out, and like maybe some of the opposition will take this and run in a different direction and misinterpret it. What are you worried about with this leak south of the border?
1: Not much. I mean, because, and I say that, I'm not saying that to be glib. I'm not really worried about the effect of this leak, of this memo, in terms of the U.S. or in terms of the official opposition. And I say that because the likely responses are already anticipated. You know there's a bunch of Euroskeptics among the official opposition. They jumped all over it already. And frankly, the absence of the phrase associate membership probably means that it's less likely they're going to go quite as mad. Plus, they've got to conform with, like, the official opposition. They got to pay attention. Public is not hostile to this. The public doesn't think of this as like some terrible left-wing enterprise and conspiracy. So there's that. And when it comes to the U.S., what was already baked in? I mean, look, you know, he's trashing us again today. We're a very bad trading partner. I mean, I have to do very bad things to them. Like, you know, like, what choice do we have? Like, we got to deal with Asia. We got to deal with Europe because we can't count on the United States because it's run by a lunatic. Like, that's, so, you know, that's going to, you know, they're not going to like it.
0: There's a lot of neat things in here, including, I don't know if it's a joint new fleet of de Havilland water bombers and that kind of stuff, which might not come online for a while. But I wonder what is in here that can't, there's a lot of stuff, I guess, that is in here that isn't covered by a normal trade agreement. So if it, so people will point to, well, you know, why did you have to, like, dress it up in EU pants, as you say, in order to make it official?
1: I think a couple of reasons. One, you're not wrong. I mean, there is a free trade agreement with the EU. It's not ratified by something like 10 of their members still, but it isn't. It isn't just, I mean, some of the economic stuff is more like deal making. Like, it isn't so much like, oh, can we get a brand new structure? We got free trade. It's like, here are some areas where we really want to dig deep and see if we can actually get some back and forth and you know, trade more on. But then it's all the other stuff, as you say, right? Collaborating on some of this defense stuff, collaborating with respect to AI development. What are we going to do in terms of collective security in the Arctic? And all of that is leaving the U.S. out. And I think the reason you need this partnership is because both Europe and Canada have come to the realization, by the way, so has South Korea, so has Vietnam, so has Singapore, that you got to be careful with these guys. And so, like, just for one example, right? Like, our energy, 90% of our energy goes to the United States. Well, there's an old saying, right? Which is, like, when your customer gets that big, you don't own them, they own you. So I think that, I think that's what's going on here, right? And, you know, it's not a complete offset of the United States. You can't offset the United States. They're too big. They're too powerful. They're too close. But you got to do something that mitigates our exposure to the United States, because right now it's run by someone who literally wants to paint the stars and stripes over us.
0: We got to run. Thank you very much, Scott. Really appreciate it.
1: See you, man.
0: Scott Reed, CTV political commentator and also contributor to News Talk 1010, 246. 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
3: Well, definitely a busy, busy afternoon if you're headed out, and a slow drive awaits you on that eastbound 401. We're in the collectors in Leslie. It's the two right lanes that are out following this ongoing collision. Again, extremely backed up at this point from as far back as the 427. And then we are still dealing with problems impacting the drive on the Toronto-bound QEW at the Red Hill Valley Parkway. That is where the right lane and shoulder now is blocked following this crash. No other problems. It's definitely slower on the Gardner westbound York Bay Young to Jameson. And if you're on the northbound lanes of the Don Valley Parkway, it is a crawl from Bayview Bloor as yet all the way up to the 401. News Talk 1010 weather for your day today. We'll see cloudy skies, 30% chance of showers. It'll be a little bit windy but warm. Highs of 24 with a humidex of 31. Right now we are climbing there. It's already very warm. Cloudy though, sitting at 23. It feels like 29. 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I'm Adjoa and Sia Yabois. 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
5: It's Saturday Night Live, the iconic comedy series with all the laughs, surprises, and OMG, did you see that? 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
0: All right. After 3 o'clock, as Amanda Galbraith said earlier today.
30: I know Eric personally. He's a really smart guy. He's had some really thoughtful contributions.
0: A thoughtful guy. We interview, like if this guy had a book, on the back of his book would be Amanda's quote.
30: I know Eric personally. He's a really smart guy. He's had some really thoughtful contributions.
0: Who is he? Why are we talking to him about him? Why are we talking to him coming up after 3 o'clock? I was shocked, but I'll be honest with you. I'm not paying that much attention to our friends in Mississauga. I know that people have said, you think it's a fight in Toronto? It's a real fight in the lovely city of Mississauga. Canada Pulse Insights. Our friend John Wright with a poll that suggests Carolyn Paris is at 30%. In second, you think it's Bonnie Crombie? It's not. It's a gentleman who has contributed to this radio station quite often on morning shows with John Moore. Alvin Tejo is at 26%. Bonnie Crombie is at 25%. And in fourth is Deepika DeMarla at 12%. So what is that fight looking at over the next little while? It is really going to be interesting. I have to say, I thought it was going to be Carolyn Parrish and Bonnie Crombie. I went to the phones, I don't know, about a month ago, because we all knew it was going to be really interesting. And at least the callers are the radio station, which, again, elections, I always thought it should be 10th caller through, gets to be mayor. But that's not the way it's going to work. All of the callers said that they need fresh blood in Mississauga. And I'm sure when you ask any of the candidates, are they shocked that they are in the conversation? They all say, no, I knew it all along. But we'll ask Alvin Tedjo that right now, candidate for Mississauga mayor. Alvin, thank you very much for your time.
11: Thanks, Jim. Good afternoon.
0: Good afternoon.
11: I was hoping that Amanda's quote was about me, but I guess it's about your next guest.
0: I'm sure there will be one in the works. Okay, everybody thought that it was going to be a two-horse race. You show up in this poll, and maybe some of the other polls were tight as well, and maybe you want to say that the only poll that matters is on Election Day, all of that stuff. But I guess I guess what the candidate usually says is that they're not shocked that they're in there, and it looks like it's neck and neck. It's three candidates separated by 5 points, which is the margin of error, I guess, or just outside of it.
11: Yeah, it is. But, I mean, to your point, like, we've been working hard, but I think the other number that is important from that poll is the number of people who want change. And so, Jim, you look at that number and you see 2/3 of residents want to see change in the city of Mississauga. And that change applies to both the mayor and the previous mayor, because, you know, while this mayor has been around a couple of years, the last one was there for 10 years. And so when they're talking about trying to address the affordability crisis, whether they're trying to address crime and safety in this community, when they're talking about attracting jobs, the question is, what have the two of you done over the last, you know, 60, 70 years of combined public service that hasn't already addressed these issues? You've had that chance. I commend them for their service. I'm glad that they were able to do that. But I think people are saying, we're in such a crisis right now. Things are more expensive than they've ever been before. People don't feel safe right now. They're really unsure about the economy and everything that's going on around the world. They want new leadership. They're looking for new ideas. And I think that's why we're surging in the polls.
0: What are the new ideas, though, Alvin? Because I get it. The change thing is something that, you're right, when we took the phone calls on all four of the candidates, that's what they said. They want to change, but change has got to be in platform as well.
11: Absolutely. And we've got a really robust platform. You can go check it out, alvintejo.ca. The first thing we announced was our community safety plan. That I can tell you so many stories of people who've had their cars stolen, who've been broken into, and the mayors have done nothing to address it. And while we see other cities, Brampton, Vaughan, Toronto, you know, they've implemented new strategies that we've just ignored. This is why the first time Peel Regional Police Association has ever endorsed a candidate for mayor, they chose me because they know the records of the mayors of the past and they see the plan that I've put forward and I've worked with them for the last 4 years and they know that we can deliver more safety to the community. That's one. The next thing that we're talking about is how expensive it is to live in the city of Mississauga and how unaffordable the mayors have made it because they've raised property taxes. Now, this isn't a new thing. People have talked about property taxes all the time. But what we need to focus on is the fact that these two mayors raised property taxes by 30% in 4 years. They're both responsible for 15% over the last 4 years. And so people are paying an average of $2,200 more a year now because of the former mayors. And my proposal is to freeze property taxes for everyone in the city for the next 2 years. Let people catch a break. Let them, you know, understand that the city shouldn't be the source of their financial constraints, especially with everything else that's going on, and that we're going to be the source of stability for them.
0: It is really interesting that Carolyn Parrish and also Bonnie Crombie have been in the story of Mississauga for such a long time. Of course, the largest story told mayor-wise in Mississauga is Hazel. And then when John Wright asks people of Mississauga, support for change is at 64%. And support for reelecting the current mayor is at 36%. So 64% for change, it's an alarming number.
11: Yeah, and it reflects, you know, how people feel right now. They feel like the city isn't looking out for them. You know, these two particular mayors, former mayors, have a lot of online presence and they quibble with each other as opposed to fighting for Mississauga. And I think people are tired of that. I think they're looking for someone with new energy and fresh ideas. We've got lots of plans in terms of how we're going to, you know, build more housing, get more transit investments, get jobs back to the city of Mississauga and get people moving, because that's the thing that they want us to focus on. They want us to focus on affordability and crime and making people feel safe in this community again. And these mayors haven't done it. They just like spending a lot of time on Twitter fighting each other. And I'm not going to do that.
0: A three-horse race in Mississauga, Parrish leading, followed by Tedjo, followed by Crombie. Alvin, thank you very much for your time.
11: Thanks so much, Jim.
0: When we come back, who is Amanda Galbraith talking about?
30: One, I know her personally. He's a really smart guy. He's had some really thoughtful contributions.
0: Straight ahead on News Talk 1010.
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20: Good afternoon. I'm Heather Seaman. It's mostly cloudy and 23 degrees right now. Still a slight chance of showers this afternoon. The complete forecast after the news. A Hamilton man charged in a fatal hit and run. A dozen Ontario Jewish teachers file human rights complaints, and the mayor's race is heating up. Details on these stories and more coming up, but first, here's time saver traffic.
3: Well, we're dealing with a pair of problems on the eastbound 401. First in the collectors at Leslie, it is the two right lanes blocked with this long-standing collision. And then into Pickering, eastbound 401 Express through Whites Road, you'll find the two right lanes blocked at the collision, also jamming back the drive on the approach. Headed on the Toronto Bound QBW, had problems through Burloak, which just cleared. And off the major, it's a collision on York Mills right at Bayview. 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Time saver traffic, Madge once. Yeah, yeah, boy. Your next update at 3:15 on News Talk 1010 Toronto.
20: A Hamilton man has been charged in a deadly hit and run in Mississauga that happened Tuesday evening at Winston Churchill in Dundas. A pedestrian in his 60s was walking at a crosswalk when he was struck by a pickup truck. He was pronounced dead at the scene. 69-year-old Aubrey Lawrence was taken into custody last night and charged with failing to remain at the scene of a deadly crash. Now investigators want to speak to a person that had an interaction with the driver in a nearby parking lot after the man was hit.
21: As officers and investigators were canvassing in the area, they were able to determine that an interaction took place between the driver of that vehicle and a member of the public, another motorist. That occurred shortly after the collision in a parking lot within the vicinity. We are appealing to that person to come forward to police, because you may have invaluable evidence that will help us in our investigation.
20: The allegations have not been tested in court. The investigation is ongoing. Anyone with information is asked to come forward. Well, a dozen Jewish teachers have now filed human rights complaints against four Ontario school boards and two unions. CP24's Beatrice Vaisman has more.
22: They claim they experienced discrimination because of their creed, ethnic origin and ancestry, and say in many cases they were penalized when they reported it. The teachers named the TDSB, York, Simcoe, and Ottawa Carleton boards, as well as the unions representing both high school and elementary teachers. They're seeking $150,000 each in damages, as well as compensation for counseling. The teachers also want to see transparent and enforceable policies put in place to combat discrimination.
20: Well, Doug Ford wants to make it harder for anyone convicted of murdering a police officer to be eligible for parole. In a letter to Prime Minister Mark Carney, the premier says those convicted shouldn't be eligible for parole for 30 years. Ford is also requesting a mandatory minimum sentence of 6 months for people who resist arrest, assault a police officer, or flee when they cause bodily harm or endanger the lives of other people. The letter comes in the wake of multiple violent incidents, including the shooting of an officer outside of a synagogue in Belleville last month. It's officially election month, and things are ramping up on the campaign trail. Candidate Olivia Chow and her team spent the morning putting up thousands of lawn signs, while Brad Bradford held an announcement this morning about his plans to shake up the city's fiscal framework if elected.
1: Before anyone at City Hall asks you for another dollar, we will finish the first full independent line-by-line review since 2011. We're going to freeze the property taxes in the first year to provide you with immediate relief. After year one, property taxes will not increase above the rate of inflation. It will be below.
20: In a statement this morning, Chow called the October 26th election a choice between going back to cuts or moving forward and building a Toronto that is more caring, affordable, and safer for everyone. Keep in touch by downloading the CTV News app. Here's CTV weather specialist Lindsay Morrison.
2: We are not done with the wet weather just yet. Chance of isolated showers this afternoon, and then they become more widespread this evening. It is a muggy start to October. We're looking at a high of 24 this afternoon. Humidex 31, dropping to an overnight low tonight near 14. It's going to be noticeably cooler tomorrow with the temperature around 19 degrees for a high. Expect showers in the morning, clearing for the afternoon. The weekend is filled with sunshine, 18 degrees Saturday, 21 for Sunday. We'll be trending slightly cooler again early next week. From the CTV Weather Center, I'm Lindsay Morrison.
20: Right now, it's mostly cloudy and 23 degrees, feels like 29. I'm Heather Seaman. 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
0: Deb will be back tomorrow, except she will not be in this time slot. I am here wearing her shoes, filling her shoes. They're a little tight, and it's a new rule here at News Talk 1010. If somebody's filling in for somebody, they actually have to wear their shoes. I've asked Deb to bring another pair of shoes. She is not at this point. We'll keep you up to date. You heard this morning on More in the Morning. I got to say, this is maybe the most... I think that a lot of people have paid attention to the Liberal leadership when this gentleman we're about to talk said this in some pretty colorful words.
4: Well, on the eve of the American election, there's no politician who wanted to spread cheek for Trump more than Doug Ford. And when that didn't work out and he attacked our security and our economy, what was the grand solution? Fortress North America. What a joke. It didn't work out, and that matters because we don't have good judgment at the top.
0: Okay. So I think a lot of people would question whether or not we have good... I always say that based on him winning a Trump election. That's how I would phrase the recent election that... and it was about a year and a half ago that Ford won. Amanda Galbraith is good friends with the gentleman that we're about to talk to, Eric Lombardi, and she said this morning.
30: One, I know Eric personally. He's a really smart guy. He's had some really thoughtful contributions to, to like how we build our city out. He built out more neighbors, which advocates against sort of NIMBYism and stuff in the city. So yeah, I think he's the kind of person you want to attract to political office. I wish his last comment was not what you just played. I think it's fun. Is it inappropriate? Yeah. Is it kind of amusing? Yes. Is it a way you should refer to the premier? Absolutely not. And I also just think it kind of, it's not reflective of, I think, kind of the thoughtfulness and kind of the interest that he's brought to the campaign. But, you know, here we sit. There's your epitaph, and you got another chance on your next campaign.
0: And there you go, Eric. Did you hear Amanda say that earlier today? Eric Lombardi is with us right now. He has recently dropped out of the Liberal leadership campaign, despite having the best soundbite of anyone in the campaign. Eric, thanks for your time.
5: Well, thank you for having me. And I do agree with Amanda that, you know, it probably wasn't the most reflective of the kind of campaign I ran, but it is funny in a cheeky way that it was what got attention from
0: absolutely
5: the
0: cheeks. It's a cheeky way when you're talking about the cheeks. So, Eric, you wrote a piece today in the Toronto Star, and a lot of people might be thinking, oh, you're interviewing a liberal. Well, let me just say that I thought the piece was very informative to anybody who wants to run, despite political stripe, because you were very honest about the things that you had learned. You were very grateful for the advice that you got from people. And it's probably something that a lot of people should learn from if you're thinking about getting into politics. The headline is, I'm 32 years old, running for the Liberal leadership. Now I'm withdrawing from the race. Here's what I've learned. A lot of really interesting stuff in there. What, as someone who is a young and, as Amanda says, thoughtful, intelligent person, do people who get into politics, and maybe this defies age, know what they're getting into?
5: I think everyone who gets into politics learns a couple of things really quickly, because it isn't always what it appears from the outside. That being said, it is actually such a worthwhile endeavor. And, you know, it's hard for a lot of people sometimes to take the heat and the criticism. But for every sort of negative thing that comes out of politics, there are like 10, 15, 20 times more good things and people who will gravitate to you because of the risks that you're taking for them.
0: It's also interesting, and, you know, social media is probably something that has amplified things for, I would say, maybe more for the worse than for the best. But there was a tipping point there where there was the Nixon-Kennedy TV debate that was a real kind of point in time where you could see politics kind of change. But social media has been probably for the worse, because people want snapshots in time. They want bumper sticker slogans, and they don't want a 5-minute video on somebody's thoughtful policy.
5: No, I mean, look, social media is good and bad, and it depends the way that you use it. But I think one of the biggest challenges is that it can sometimes reward the wrong things, right? So, you know, that clip that went viral from the debate was the only thing that people talked about in the debate, if they even watched it at all. And that just kind of says that, you know,
0: hold
5: we
0: on.
5: As a society
0: can
5: have to
0: hold
5: deal
0: on.
5: With
0: I think you're, gonna, yeah. You're about to bring up a good point, but certainly was that a written down line that you had, or did you freelance that at the top of your head? So let's just play the beginning again.
5: I freelanced it at the top of my
4: American
5: head.
4: Election. There's no politician who wants to spread cheek for Trump more than Doug Ford.
0: So my only point is, you had to know that that was going to stick, whether for good or bad, no?
5: I thought it would get some attention. I probably did not realize how controversial it was going to be. Like, I was actually kind of surprised. I thought it was a pretty mild euphemism connected to Ford's own pointing out of his own real estate.
0: Okay. Yeah. So you were about, when I interrupted you making that point, I only wanted to bring it up because I thought it was, again, you said you didn't ad-lib it. You had it kind of written down.
5: I actually more ad-libbed it. There's a couple of different ways I wanted to potentially go, and I wanted to make the point, right, that our Liberal Party didn't really prosecute the case that Ford's judgment going into last American election was quite poor. It's not like Donald Trump is this known free trader. He's always been very protectionist, you know, known to be supportive of tariffs, etc. And so, you know, even though, you know, the premier is allowed to change his mind and people can forgive him for that, I don't think that the judgment of that moment in 2024 is something that we shouldn't talk about or question. And I do think that in Ontario, when you look at the challenges that we faced, not just over the last 8 years, but the last 20, we've seen productivity and wage stagnation. We've seen a major housing crisis. We've seen a deindustrialization, especially in the Southwest, right? These are real problems, and we're not tackling them in the way that we should.
0: What other notes would you want to bring out of your, again, I thought it was a very thoughtful piece in the Toronto Star about running for the Liberal leadership and realizing a whole bunch of stuff. You had heard people say that you were too young at 32, and do you think that was true at the end of the day?
5: No, I think it's not just the age, but you know, if you're running for the leader of the party, people do, I think, want to see that you've had successful political office before. And so, you know, I always knew that if I was going to overcome that challenge, I would need like lightning to strike in a bit of a way where, you know, the public was taking me up on that generational change message. And, you know, it's not like there weren't a ton of people who did, but it wasn't enough to move the needle beyond my disadvantages. But the one thing that did work really well for me is the fact that I released a fully costed platform with a lot of substantive ideas on it. And, you know, I think politicians should be braver in being able to stand up for things that they believe in.
0: Listen, Eric, thank you very much. Great piece in the Toronto Star. Again, I think it defies any political party if you're a person who is, I don't want to say naive, because I don't think you're naive. You're somebody, as our friend Amanda says, is...
30: I know Eric personally. He's a really smart guy. He's had some really thoughtful contributions.
0: It just talks about the reality of kind of running for politics and throwing it all in there. Thanks for your time and best of luck in the future, Eric.
5: Yeah, thank you for having me, and have a great afternoon, everyone.
0: You too. Okay, in a moment, I wonder if your... John Moore said he thought this would be... He sent this to me, and he thought it would be a good topic. I agree, and it is... When you get into conversations with all of your friends, and they're telling you about some show they watch, and you're like, oh, yeah, it sounds interesting. I'm like filing in the back of my head, and I know I'm never going to watch it, but I'm like, oh, yeah, really? Oh, that sounds really interesting. I'll put it on my list. And I have no plan of getting to it, just because it just doesn't sound like my thing. So John says his is Reacher, and I get it with Reacher. Reacher is super cheese. If you're going into it thinking that it's, I don't know, like, I'm just trying to compare it to like a really good spy movie or a really good cop drama, it's not. It's bubblegum kind of cop or hero stuff. It's almost kind of superhero-y kind of stuff. But I get a kick out of it. What is the show that everyone loves that you can't stand? Or you don't understand how it got popular? We'll ask that question in a moment. It's 15 minutes after 3 o'clock. News Talk 1010 Time Saver Traffic.
3: We'll start with problems if you're on the southbound lanes of the 404 this hour. Just through Major Mag was this collision. Still there. It's a right lane and shoulder that is blocked. One vehicle involved ended up in the ditch. We have a lot of emergency crews on scene and delays as well that extend from about Elgin Mills. Northbound on the Don Valley, no issues. Heaviest off the Gardner all the way up to the 401. And then if you're traveling on the 401, first the good news. Eastbound 401 collector issues through Leslie have finally cleared from the two right lanes. And then further east on the 401 as you end to Pickering and the Express of Waits Road, multi-vehicle collision has the three right lanes blocked. A heads up for problems on the westbound 403 at Cawthra. Just a stalled vehicle that is blocking the center lane. News Talk 1010 weather for your day today. What you see is what you're going to get. Mainly cloudy skies with a slight chance of showers. Highs reaching 24 with a humidex of 31 degrees. Right now, we're currently sitting at 23 degrees. Stick here with the humidex. It feels like 29. LL Cool J and Scott Kahn join forces in the city that never sleeps. NCIS New York, new series Tuesday, October 6th on Global Stream on Stack TV. I'm Adjoa and Siaya Bois, your next update at 3:30 on News Talk 1010 Toronto.
0: 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How about that? Or just take the $100,000 instead of the trip and the car. 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

0: I apologize for that. But that might be one of the, we're going to do a line-by-line audit, comprehensive audit of the show before the end of the show. Maybe we should at the end of every show. And this is 4 hours after we repackage the text me now how long the show will be if we take out all the terrible parts. It's a four-hour show today. If we take out all the terrible parts, what is it going to be, 5 minutes? Is it even going to be 1 minute? We're doing a line-by-line audit. Only I at this radio station am promising that. None of the other radio stations are promising a line-by-line audit of the show. And then tomorrow we'll come back with hopefully a 20-minute show. No other show is doing that. So vote with your time. Vote Jim Richards filling in for Deb Hutton while wearing her shoes. Okay. What is the most popular show that you were forced to watch? It's a hostage situation with your better half, and you sat through it because she or he was like, everybody's talking about this show. You're going to love it. And I got to say, I've set a new record for watching one season and then having no interest in the second season. There's so many things right now that are out with the second and third season, and I watched the first season. I have no interest in watching the second or third season. So maybe that's the same thing. But John Moore sent me a note and said, you should do a topic about shows that are so popular that some people can't understand what all the deal is. And his is Reacher, which for me, I can understand why people don't like it. It is, I don't know, it's bubblegum police show. It's basically a superhero show. No? So that's it. But I like it. And I will sit through those. A lot of people on our text board, we appreciate phone calls, 416-872-1010, 416-872-1010. Ben is such a movie and show snob that I think he'd say everything. Like, what is a good show that you would watch? I got to say, the best shows, honestly, with due respect to John Moore, when I heard him talking about Pitt, I was like, oh, if John likes it, I'm not going to like it. I love Pitt. Pitt is so amazing. John, I think, also said he didn't like The Bear. The Bear is fantastic, even though it's one of those shows that I bailed after, I think, the second season. But Bear is great. I only bailed on it because I'm like, wait a second, none of this is new. It's all the same thing. And it's just like they're padding out the second and third season with basically the same show, and nothing is really evolving. So let me give out the phone lines one more time. 416-872-1010. A huge show that you didn't understand the popularity of. A huge show that you didn't understand the popularity of. Mine also was, a show. Games. Squid Games. What did you try to correct me and say it was? I said Squid Games earlier and you said...
1: Oh, I said Hunger Games.
0: Yeah,
1: Jim.
0: No, I said Squid Games and he's like, you mean Hunger Games? And I was like, no, Squid Games.
1: That's how little I watch
0: streaming television.
1: Big shows.
0: Okay, what are yours, Ben?
1: Honestly, the whole Game of Thrones world, I never could get into it. People gave me so much guff for not getting into it.
0: Did you like any of the what is the other, the trilogy movie that was kind of, it's not the same, but the Lord of the Rings. Did you like Lord of the Rings?
1: I love the movies.
0: You don't think there's any similarity?
1: It's just the shows are not for me. Okay. The shows are not for me. People used to say, well, you don't watch The Walking Dead? I didn't watch The Walking Dead.
0: I came in the other day and I said, you know who likes Fast and Furious? Chris Nolan.
1: Mm-hmm.
0: Loves the Fast and Furious franchise. And I think that really upset you.
1: No, I love the Fast and Furious movies. Those are awesome.
0: But they are what they are, right? Nobody's going in thinking that it's going to be Macbeth.
1: Soap opera with cars, yes. Soap opera with dragons,

0: No.
1: Okay. 416-872-1010. Name a show that everybody loved, but you did not. There's no prize. Sorry. Here's Tony on News Talk 1010. Tony, thank you.
2: No, you don't mean radio show. You mean TV show, right?
1: Yes, I do. Well, I'm okay. Very good.
2: Succession.
1: Oh, really? You didn't like it? What was it about it that you didn't like?
2: Oh, the dialogue was goofy. The handheld camera is just like, it was just like, you know, it was just, I bailed on it.
1: I liked Yellowstone, and then I stopped liking it because every season was the same. And if they didn't want to land the plane, I get it. They're making lots of money by padding out the show and its shelf life. But
2: same with Succession. It just seemed to be the same show every week. It was just like, but you know what was a really good show? Was Netflix Daredevil, the original Daredevil on Netflix.
1: I have not seen it. Is that the new one, the Canadian one?
2: No, Daredevil, like the Marvel superhero.
1: Okay.
2: But it's not Marvel-y. It's like really, like the photography, the cinematography is great. The dialogue is great.
1: Okay.
2: The acting is wonderful. But then Disney got it and they ruined it.
1: Okay. As they are ought to. Thank you. Or as they are ought to. Not as they ought to. Grammar could vary 3 to 4 points. Here are a couple of talkbacks.
3: Hi, Jim. A show my wife loves to watch and apparently is really popular, but I just can't get behind or understand is 90 Day Fiancé and all the spinoff shows. It's almost like it's become a whole universe. I don't get it. Never have. Never will.
1: That's all of those shows for me. I know Ryan loved all of those shows. Mike, you're on News Talk 1010. Go ahead.
4: Hey, Jim. For me, it was The Wire.
1: You didn't get The Wire, really?
4: Didn't get The Wire. But you know what? Your producer just mentioned I didn't watch it long enough. I got through maybe like half an episode. He's like, no, you got to go a little bit more than that.
1: I got to say, Mike, Breaking Bad was that for me. Breaking Bad, the first year, I was like, what is the big deal about?
4: Shame. I had to rewatch Breaking Bad like years later.
1: In the second, late second, third, fourth, fifth, amazing.
4: How about The Walking Dead for you? For me, I lasted maybe a season and then that was
1: I've never seen any of it. I can't handle any. The zombie genre, not for me.
4: Okay. What about, there was another one that, again, that people were all crazy. Recently was like the White Lotus.
1: I haven't seen any of it. I just feel when somebody's, it might be amazing. And it's one of those ones that maybe if I sat down and gave you some time, I would like. But I'm like you. It doesn't seem to do it for me. I got to run. Thank you very much. Want to get in one more talk back.
3: Hi, Jim. A show my wife loves to watch.
1: Yeah, I said I got to get one more talk back. And I played the same one. So don't think I won't try to get another one on here. Here's the one that I thought I was playing.
5: A cartoon I never understood, honestly, is The Simpsons. I grew up on Bugs Bunny and Daffy Duck and Porky Pig and Warner Brothers. And honestly, it was the quality. It was the look of The Simpsons just turned me right off.
1: All right. Is that guy in radio? Does that guy sound like he's got a radio voice? Who would love to?
5: A cartoon I never understood.
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6: Well, the afternoon drive continues to be a slow one. It's getting slower and still problems. Southbound 44, Major Mac, ongoing collision being cleaned up in the right lane. And then big problems into Pickering, eastbound Foreign Express through White's Road. It's the two right lanes that are out following this ongoing crash. Backups from Meadowvale. Westbound 41, no issues, but it's busiest from Morden and sections out to the 427. Further west, more delays into Milton. And on the westbound 403 at Cawthra Eastgate, you'll find the center lane is blocked to the salt. Looks like it's just about to clear over to the side. Pella's durable, innovative windows are not only made to look great, but they're built to last. 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Time saver traffic, Madge Wentz. 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
1: Deb is doing a fantastic job filling in for Jerry. Jerry is back on Monday. He's having a lovely motorcycle trip with all of his friends in and around America. Choose how you feel about that on your own. I'm like, you're going to separate yourself from your family and your friends? You're going to blame Jerry for wanting to hang out with his friends? Not me. Okay, coming up at 6 o'clock, the best newsroom in the city of Toronto. That's where we are right now. We'll be assembling the best stories of the day, and we're joined right now by, I think, our friend. I don't think we've ever met. Maybe we met once. Michelle Dubé joins us right now. Have we met more than once?
7: we have definitely met
1: twice.
7: I'm thinking maybe a few times, actually. It was more memorable for me, clearly, meeting you.
1: I do think we met once.
7: Yes, it was some nighttime gala. Maybe it was at the Ritz. I remember.
1: I don't think I was there. I was in that one.
7: Yes. No. Some charity event. Yeah, years ago.
1: Well, it would have been. Okay. This is really interesting for our listeners. Maybe we should keep going.
7: Point.
1: Where else do you think we met? No, let's keep. What do you got coming up at 6 o'clock for the CTV News?
7: Yeah, well, among the stories we are covering, our John Musselman is reporting on a vehicle theft out of Brampton. A van was stolen yesterday. As you know, it was National Truth and Reconciliation Day. And this van had something in it. And perhaps whoever stole the van might have had no idea, but it was full of Indigenous art. Art that was due to be installed in a public park tomorrow, I believe. So tonight you're going to hear from this artist. She's hoping someone will help, maybe know something, help find this work and return it. She's devastated. She's definitely hoping whoever stole the van doesn't destroy the artwork. Perhaps it might be dumped somewhere. She has no idea, but she really wants to tell her story to get this artwork back. And the pickup was stolen from a hotel on Airport Road, a Toyota Tundra. That's definitely one of those vehicles that gets stolen more often.
1: Yep.
7: And unfortunately for this artist, it's not the first time she's been victimized by car thieves. So she's definitely frustrated about all of it.
1: That's heartbreaking because it's that stuff that you can't really replace, right?
7: No.
1: Sometimes I've left, you know, my favorite jacket or whatever in a car and had it stolen. I can always find another favorite jacket, but your art is something that's super precious to you.
7: Definitely. Yeah, you can try to replicate it, but it isn't the same for sure.
1: You know who else you can't replicate and isn't the same? Michelle Dubé in the CTV 6 o'clock news. And they do that at 6 o'clock.
7: Thank you,
1: Michelle.
7: I look forward to the next time we see each other. Hopefully, it'll be more memorable.
1: No, I know I've met you. I just wasn't sure, and I don't think anybody's counting.
7: No.
1: Let's open up the phone lines. If you've met Michelle more than three times, 872-1010.
7: Exactly.
1: Okay, we're not going to do that.
7: Yeah,
1: Michelle,
7: thank you. Let's save your listeners. All right, appreciate it. Nice chatting.
1: Okay, nice chatting. Exactly. That's what I meant. Do not call us about how many times you've met Michelle Dubé. Okay. Our friend Yvonne Baker, I think he's our friend. I mean, one time I might have been mean to him. I try not to be mean to people. But there's one time that I think I was mean to him. Did we try to get him on and he didn't come on, and he didn't want to come on? Oh, he's not available today. Sure. Nah, the old not available today. But he's got a petition. The NHL's Alexander Ovechkin should be prohibited from playing in Canada. As a Putin sympathizer under a comments petition introduced yesterday, the petition sponsored without comment by Liberal MP Yvonne Baker, chair of the Canadian-Ukraine Friendship Group. Canada has imposed sanctions on individuals who support Russia's regime in response to Russia's aggression against Ukraine. The petition says individuals sanctioned by Canada may be rendered inadmissible to Canada under the Immigration and Refugee Act. I'm not necessarily against it, but I also don't know that I want to play politics with sports. Certainly my view of Alexander Ovechkin is one thing, but does that mean that we shouldn't allow him into the country? Let us know what you think on either TalkBack or send us a text message, and we'll get to that in a second. Giddy Mammon is the managing partner and immigration lawyer at Mammon Sandiluk LLP. He joins us right now. Giddy, thank you very much for your time.
13: Thanks for having me.
1: Listen, I didn't read the whole petition, but does he meet any kind of criteria that if Canada has imposed sanctions on individuals who support the Russian regime in response to Russia's aggression against Ukraine, and here we see him in a more recent picture supporting Vladimir Putin, is there anything Canada could do?
13: Well, for sure. If the cabinet, if the government council says he is, then he is automatically, by operation of the Immigration Refugee Protection Act, not allowed to enter Canada. So there is a petition right now. designed basically to pressure the government into making a declaration that he's a subject of some sort of sanction under the Special Economic Measures Act, and that would be it. And, you know, like you, I think, you know, we have to be very careful, you know, how we use this sanction power, because, you know, we may be throwing a very, very wide net, especially when you're talking about, you know, the captain of the Washington Capitals or, you know, a famous, you know, hockey player or athlete. Maybe we've cast the net a little bit too wide.
1: I mean, when you see the way, it's a different thing altogether, but when you see the way that this city, who's fallen in love with their Auston Matthews, gets mad about Auston Matthews going to see the President of the United States, which, you know, might be a once-in-a-lifetime thing to be in the Oval Office, despite who might be sitting in it, and people judge him on that. I don't know that we would, this sounds like I'm giving Ovechkin a free pass. I don't know what it's like with your concerns about your family still being there and non-North America who might not have a way out. I'm not sure what he's weighing when he does that. Whenever he's asked about it, he always says, well, you know what, he's my president, whether I like it or not, kind of thing.
13: Yeah, look, you know, I expect most Canadians to be very proud of their country and supportive of their government. It's not, you know, our government's not a perfect government, but, you know, we support it. And sometimes we do things that we're, you know, very against what our government does. But, you know, we you know, it's natural to support your government. And so, you know, I haven't heard anything from him that makes, you know, makes me so worried about his impact on Canadian society. You know, he's here to play hockey, and that's the end of it. He supports Putin, and you know, maybe not all of us do, but we have to be very careful because, you know, when we behave that way, when we are telling people that they cannot come to our country for reasons like that, you have to be careful that they don't do the same back to us, and you know, starting to restrict Canadian access to other countries. We have to be very careful. And I'm not so sure that this is the role of the Immigration Refugee Protection Act.
1: Okay. We're short on time here, and I'm not sure how many people from our station have asked you about this, but yesterday, or it might have been the day before, you hear Carney kind of suggesting that it might be time that we increase immigration. I don't know how we judge that. Do we judge it on our housing? Do we judge it on our ability to provide other services? Michelle Rempel says immigration levels need to go down, not up. What is, how do you read that?
13: I think, generally speaking, we should bring people that we need in Canada, that there is a known shortage, you know, especially long-term shortages, and we should bring permanent residents for those shortages and how they benefit Canada. You know, there are categories of immigration which don't necessarily directly benefit Canada. So, for example, humanitarian cases, refugee cases, those are there to define us as a people, that we are compassionate people, we are generous people, we are people of the international community. But otherwise, you know, if there is a need for skills in Canada, then we should import them as soon as we can. And if there isn't, there really is no policy reason for us to, you know, just simply increase immigration. We have taken a lot over the last several years, though.
1: Giddy, thank you very much for your time.
13: My pleasure. Thank you.
1: Giddy Mammon is managing partner at immigration law firm Mammon and Sandilick, and I think that's probably well suited. Somebody comes with a resume and we need, I don't know, whether it's construction, whether it's engineers, whether it is people to separate us in an AI battle, that sort of thing. If there's a need here, then fill it. But I do not know that we, at this point, no matter where you are in the world and you want to come here, if we don't have the ability to house you, I don't think that we should be allowing more people to come into the country. 3:45, News Talk 1010, Time Saver Traffic.
6: Well, it's not been an easy afternoon. We'll start with the big problems on the eastbound 400 Express at White's Road. It's the two right lanes that are out following this on and going collision. Again, in terms of the delay, pretty extensive. It does extend from before Morningside and then headed towards the southbound 404 through Major Mac. Collision where one One vehicle ended up in the ditch. It's still there blocking the right lane. Headed towards the QEW Niagara bound. This is just as you make your way on the approach to Guelph line. It is the HOV lane now blocked to this collision. A brand new problem just coming into the traffic desk. It's on the westbound 401 through Kipling. You'll find the center lane now with a stall off the major. It's a collision on Victoria Park and Lawrence. News Talk 1010 weather for your date. News Talk 1010 weather for your night tonight. We'll see cloudy skies, 30% chance of showers this evening, and then we'll see showers beginning late in the evening. Lows heading down to 15 degrees. Right now, we are warmer than that. It's 23. It feels like 29 with the Humidex. 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
1: 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You get them off of our podcast. And you could win. If you're invited tomorrow morning by John Moore, you could win a brand new 2026 Sentra Nissan SV and $10,000 hopefully you will be a qualifier tomorrow. Okay. Lots of things we wanted to get to, and I've loved our conversations with Blue Knox, former director of communications for John Tory and executive director of many a campaign. And she joins us right now because I thought we do municipals and we're going to do one a little bit later on. But there are a couple of issues that I wonder if they're punching through, what they might be, and whether or not the messages from both sides are getting through. Blue, thank you very much for your time.
14: Thanks so much for having me, Jim. Great to be here.
1: Okay. So far, what announcement of the major candidates in Toronto do you think has kind of punched through?
14: So I think when we're talking about Brad, I think his focus on pocketbook issues is really what's coming through for him. Whether we're talking about cutting water bills, property tax freeze, you know, taking away the municipal land transfer tax for homes below $1.1 million. And it's not just his announcements, it's his ad spend. When you take a look at Meta and the ads that Brad is putting forward in front of viewers' eyeballs, you know, yours and mine when we're scrolling Instagram at night, that is where he's putting his money, and that's what voters are seeing from his end, which I think aligns with what a lot of voters are caring about right now. For Chow's part, her ads and her announcements she's put forward have largely, they haven't been as voluminous as Brad's, for lack of a better word. She's made a couple of announcements around renter issues, fighting slum landlords, as she said, and making the TTC free after 10 rides. Those are the things that she's run ads yep. on that have made headlines, but those are the main things for the candidates.
1: It's interesting. Both of them will argue that they're trying to make the city a little bit more affordable, but that the person that they're speaking to is different, right? Brad's doing 100%. It for somebody who owns a home, and it seems like Olivia is doing it for somebody who's a renter. Is that a fair way to describe? Because both of them are doing things for affordability, but a lot of people who might not take transit or might not do some of the other things that she's targeting, they just see her raising their property taxes.
14: Yeah, I think that's a fair assessment when you're looking specifically at their ads as well. But I would say really the thing that I was surprised about before I joined you, I was on Olivia Chow's website going through every single one of her news releases since she released her campaign, and she really hasn't made much in the way of announcements of what she's going to do. And when you listen to the debates, she mostly defends her record. So I hope in the next 4 weeks we see more in the way from her end of a plan for all Torontonians.
1: When we talk about debates, we rarely say there's a home run in a debate, and I wonder if that gets a lower number when you go from maybe federal to provincial to municipal. Do these debates matter?
14: A couple of things. So one of the things I always tell candidates is no one has ever won a campaign based on a debate ever in the history of campaigns. But there are certainly examples of candidates who have lost campaigns because of major missteps during debates. I think your note on the other levels of government is really important right now because all eyes are on the bigger, more existential issues in our country, whether we're talking about tariffs and challenges federally. There's more eyes on Ottawa and Parliament Hill than there really are on City Hall right now. And I think that's what more voters across the country are thinking about.
1: We hear Brad Bradford talk about no cuts when he's freezing property taxes, but then at the same time, there's a core service review, which essentially is to cut things. So When we hear that and the announcement today, I wonder if you could put it into eye-level terms and what it means for Brad Bradford doing two things, separating the operating and capital budgets in order to fix what he calls Toronto's structural budget problem, and also ending the practice of putting away money for future projects, the future capital. Does that get ourselves into a problem with where we're going to get money when we have to do that kind of stuff?
14: So this is really where I do want to give Brad some credit for showing his work, right? Because he made these really big announcements on removing the municipal land transfer tax on properties less than $1 million and freezing property taxes for a year. And you can't do that without showing your work. And that's where this announcement on separating the operating and capital budgets comes in. And it's something that his campaign compares to what Carney has done federally and what other jurisdictions, including Queen's Park or even the city of Ottawa, have done. I think it's interesting what you're saying there at the end is absolutely what the Olivia Chow campaign is saying. But to Brad's credit, they've made these pretty big announcements on affordability that need to be paid for somehow. And this is the way his campaign is showing they're going to be taking care of it.
1: The city of Toronto sets aside and moves hundreds of millions of dollars annually from its operating revenues into its capital revenues while managing a massive $63.1 billion 10-year capital budget. So that frees him up that money to make some of those promises, I'm guessing.
14: Yeah, and you know, you could bring Olivia and Brad on to debate it on your show, but to his credit, it is his campaign showing their work, so voters know what they're getting when they vote on October 26th.
1: And does that create a problem when there is something that goes sideways in the city? As John Tory has mentioned, that Olivia has raided those actual funds?
14: I think this is where John and so many mayors in Toronto have really struggled with our city, because municipalities across Canada have the funding model has been broken for so many years. It has gotten more and more expensive to run a city, and they have so few revenue tools to pay for the things that they need to take care of. That's something that Mayor Tory dealt with. That's something that Olivia Chow is dealing with. That's something that potentially Brad will be dealing with if he's elected, or Chow once again if she's reelected. And that funding model being broken is what takes some creativity. And that's what I think the Bradford campaign is doing here, is they're trying to approach it a little bit differently. I'd be interested too to hear how Olivia wants to approach things differently if she's reelected.
1: Blue, thank you very much for your time. Always a pleasure.
14: Thank you so much for having me.
1: Former Director of Communications for John Tory, now a public affairs executive and campaign strategist. That is Blue Knox on campaign strategy. And what is punching through? Talk radio loves to do one topic, and it's, should this person be fired? And we've got a beauty next. This is the Deb Hutton Show. Jim Richards is next.
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15: Good afternoon. I'm Heather Seaman. Light rain and 23 degrees right now, but it feels like 29. Keep that umbrella handy. A chance of showers tonight. The complete forecast after the news. A Hamilton man charged in a fatal hit and run, and police bust a Highway 407 fraud scheme. Details on these stories and more coming up, but first, here's time-saver traffic.
6: Well, we have these ongoing problems happening on the Gardner westbound in the express through Kipling. It is a collision blocking the right lane and shoulder. And then if you're in the collectors, the left lane blocked to the emergency crews, which is adding to your slow, slow go. Then Toronto bound on the QEW, this is right around the Red Hill Valley Parkway. The left lane is blocked with a stall. Up on the southbound 44, a major Mack vehicle into the ditch involving a collision, and it's the right lane occupied. And on the westbound 41 at Kipling, center lane out with a stall. Good news, eastbound 41 express access issues through White's Road have all cleared. Toronto slowing down to 30 kilometers per hour on local roads. A safer speed for everyone. Learn more at toronto.ca/local speed. Time saver traffic. Imagine once. Yeah, yeah, boy. 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
15: A Hamilton man has been arrested in a deadly hit and run in Mississauga that happened Tuesday evening at Winston Churchill in Dundas. A pedestrian in his 60s was walking in a crosswalk when he was struck by a pickup truck. He was pronounced dead at the scene. 69-year-old Aubrey Lawrence was taken into custody last night and charged with failing to remain at the scene of a deadly crash. Now investigators want to speak to a person that had an interaction with the driver in a nearby parking lot after the man was hit.
9: As officers and investigators were canvassing in the area, they were able to determine that an interaction took place between the driver of that vehicle and a member of the public, another motorist. That occurred shortly after the collision in a parking lot within the vicinity. We are appealing to that person to come forward to police because you may have invaluable evidence that will help us in our investigation.
15: Anyone who witnessed the collision is asked to come forward. An arrest has been made in a Brampton shooting dating back more than 4.5 years. CP24's Jimmy Goodfreund has more.
10: 36-year-old Nakeem Jamar Johnson was arrested last week in Manitoba. He was wanted on a Canada-wide warrant and is facing 17 charges, including attempted murder and conspiracy to commit murder. Well, police say on February 3rd, 2022, a man was seriously injured in a shooting at a plaza near Queen and Rutherford. A year later, guns and 10 kilos of methamphetamine and a significant quantities of fentanyl and cocaine were seized from multiple locations across the GTA as part of the investigation. Johnson appeared in court in Brampton for a bail hearing.
15: And Peel police say 10 stolen vehicles have been recovered and 4 people have been arrested after an investigation into a 407 fraud scheme. CP24's Beatrice Vaisman has the details.
11: Police say the investigation began back in May when police started looking into the suspected use of fraudulent documents at several Service Ontario locations by multiple people. Police say license plates were registered to fake companies, enabling drivers to rack up significant tolls and parking fees without having to pay those fees. Police say this included more than $100,000 in Highway 407 tolls.
15: Well, minimum wage is going up 35 cents in Ontario today. The government says the increase to $17.95 an hour will benefit more than 700,000 workers across the province. It says the increase, which is tied to Ontario's Consumer Price Index, helps ensure wages continue to reflect economic conditions while protecting workers and providing business with stability. The minimum wage is also going up today in 4 other provinces. It was liftoff today for NASA astronauts who are headed to the International Space Station. The crew is relieving a prior crew at the ISS, and they will be conducting medical research while in orbit. ABC's Faith Abube has more.
12: Everything is going in an excellent way. Everything they had hoped for, all coming together today. They've worked months and months for this. These astronauts have been preparing for years for this moment, and finally, they were able to lift off from here.
15: Canadian astronaut Joshua Kutrick is one of 4 members of the NASA SpaceX Crew 13 mission that blasted off from Cape Canaveral. Docking with the ISS is planned for about 7 p.m. Eastern time tonight. Keep in touch by downloading the CTV News app.
16: More rain on the way tonight. Some areas could get 15 to 20 millimeters of it through tomorrow morning. Our overnight low, 15 degrees. Your Friday starts off with showers, but we will dry out and clear out through the day. 20 degrees, the afternoon high. And then your weekend looks fantastic with sunshine, temperatures in the upper teens or low 20s. We're cooler for Monday and Tuesday, and it's a nice stretch of sun and cloud through next Wednesday. From the CTV Weather Center, I'm Lindsay Morrison.
15: Right now, light rain and 23 degrees feels like 29. 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
1: This story I kind of found hard to believe. I do believe that somebody's got a right to their religion, but when you're at work, it's not the time to be preaching to people and stuff like that. So I found this story hard to believe that somebody would think that they're okay to do that. Man, I wish everybody the best relationship with their God. I don't really, as long as the intersection between your God and other people who might not be a believer in what you believe is okay, that you allow other people to live and love and do whatever they want, and you're not going to pound your religion down somebody's throat, more power to you. I'm not going to say. It's not important. But this story this morning that I saw, it's in the National Post. Sunera Chowdhury was on earlier in Jerry's show with Deb Hutton. A woman had been told numerous times her faith is very important to her. She was told to, you guys know what a signature on an email is, right? It's like, what does mine say? I think mine says Jim Richards, host, 4 until 6. And then I think it says my hours might not be the same as yours, because when I was working evenings, somebody would be like, why are you emailing me at 10 o'clock at night? Well, I don't expect you to respond at 10 o'clock at night. So it would just say our hours might vary, may vary, but it doesn't matter. There's no religious symbol in there. Do you think you have the right to a religious symbol on your signature at work? You're emailing clients. You're emailing all sorts of different people associated within business. And on your signature, you have a cross. And I just wonder how many people think that's appropriate if you're told to take it down. Because our signature is our signature. We're not like, okay, I imagine if everybody was allowed to do that, and maybe that would be better. Hey, we got to get everybody to have the religious signature, and some people are going to be of all different faiths that are under the great country of Canada, and everybody's going to have a different signature. But we have this one person who is coming off as a Christian, and I don't know how that comes off to you, because seems these days that Christianity kind of colors outside of the lines, and it's open to interpretation what that means. That's not TD's take. That's my take. Do you think that that is a reasonable, that is reasonable to fire somebody for that? Sunera Chowdhury on earlier today. She's an employment lawyer.
2: People think that they have the right to freedom of expression carte blanche, but that's not true in the workplace, particularly for private employers, Deb. You do not have the right to say whatever you want when you're at work. Of course, you must comply to the rules of your employer. Most employers are private. And so if your employer has certain business standards that they want you to meet, you often, as an employee, will have to comply with them.
1: She's relatively new. So this is the TD insurance branch of their company. She's relatively new at TD. She's got tons of insurance experience, but relatively new. She's suing for around $400,000, $200,000 for lack of severance and that kind of stuff, given that it looks like she left a job to come to this job. And that would have been around the amount of money, because she's been 25 years in that industry. Does anybody have a problem with that? Firing somebody because they decided that the work signature was going to have their religion embedded in it? 416-872-1010. 416-872-1010. I don't see where you think that that's a reasonable place for accommodation. Nobody's saying that you can't wear a cross under your shirt or wherever you might do that, or have any other sort of presentation. They might at a certain point, but you can't do it in the signature at the bottom of your email. Is everybody on the same page, or does somebody want that religious accommodation? Well, I mean, I'm sure we're going to get, well, why does the Sikh dude get to wear his turban, or why does the Muslim woman get to wear her hijab? There's no picture of her or him. There's no picture of them. Even if there was, I think that that would be okay. That's different than having, hey, I work at TD, praise be the Lord, here's a cross.
2: In the workplace, you're entitled to those too. So if you have a faith-based practice that your employer may need to assist you with, if you have times during the day that you want to pray, if there's a religious retreat you want to go on, your employer will have to work with you on that. That is your right as an employee. But again, when it comes to communicating in the workplace, you'll often have to restrain how you want to communicate based on business standards. So on this case particularly, I don't know that we're going to see some kind of religious discrimination finding here by the Human Rights Commission, simply because the way you hold yourself out as an employee, particularly to clients and the business world at large, is going to be subject to a workplace policy.
1: There is definitely a difference than, you know, wearing hijab or wearing a turban than there is embedding your faith into the work email slogan at the bottom there. Doug, you're on News Talk 1010.
3: Hey, Jim. I just wanted to say, I suppose if they work in a church, then absolutely you can put a cross on your signature. Something religious, obviously. But other than that, it would be a no.
1: Yeah. 100%. I agree with you. Thank you very much. And again, there is a religious accommodation. If your religion says you have to pray during the day, they will do that. If you are the same person who is sending off emails with notes of your religion on it, then that's, you know, and again, it's not like, hey, do it, you're fired. It's do it, we'll ask you 1,000 times not to do it any longer, and then you'll get fired. Everyone has a right to be stupid. Thank you very much. I'm not sure where that was pertaining to. It might be on this topic. Here is Daniela. Go ahead, Daniela.
4: So, Jim, I pretty agree that the company probably have a nice talk to her and give her a chance to stop doing that. But she was if she's a stubborn lady and she decides to keep going with her faith, I'm sorry, she's paying for the price of it.
1: Yep. She wants to be a martyr. She's definitely going to be a martyr. Thank you, Daniela. Here is Richard on News Talk 1010. Richard?
5: Hey, Jim. Doug stole my comment. I agree 100%. If she wants to put a cross, a religious symbol, on her email signature, it is a church, right?
1: Yeah.
5: When you have an email signature, that represents the company you work for even more than it represents you personally. So TD Bank had every right to get rid of her if she refused to take that down. That's absurd of her part.
1: Yep, I would agree. 416-872-1010. I did think it was an interesting conversation of, I've been in situations, and again, I honestly, like, I hope everybody is living their best life, and if that is a religious life, then, and it brings you peace, and it brings you everything that you want, more power to you. At the intersection, though, of exposing people to it and, you know, using it on your business card or signature, that is entirely different, as Sunira Chowdhury points out.
2: Really, it's not super disruptive to what they are doing day to day. I think every parent, however, in the classroom context, will be able to raise an issue if that sort of political stand really disrupts teaching, if they are taking lunch breaks or breaks where they should be focused on children and focused on their jobs, frankly, and going, and that's bleeding into union type of activities. That's absolutely, I think, grounds for parents to speak up. But I think if it's a quiet collaboration or showing of support, it'll probably be on the line.
1: It's interesting. She talked about, what if it's a classroom and you're in front of students all the time? Again,
6: if in the report card the teacher is sending home something that implies her religion, and or are there any correspondence with parents, that's different than somebody wearing a hijab or a turban or any Christian sign of their religion in the classroom. I don't think I care about that, but I would if they're getting hold of the parent and there are praise be to Jesus or praise be to Allah or whatever the thing might be, that would be entirely different. 15 minutes after 4 o'clock, News Talk 1010 Times Saver Traffic.
7: Well, Jim, good afternoon. We had problems that were impacting and slowing down the drive of the westbound lanes of the Gardner and the Express through Kipling. It was the right lane that was blocked in the collectors. They had the left lane occupied. Everything cleared, but unfortunately, damage done. So it's a slow go as you exit the downtown core now from Cherry Street all the way out towards Kipling. Let's hope that backlog starts to dissipate a wee bit. Southbound on the 404 through Major Mag. No big delay, but we are still dealing with this collision that does have the right lane and shoulder occupied. Northbound DVP 404 heaviest from Dundas up to the 401, and furthermore more delays into Richmond Hill. And once you hop onto the 401 westbound, be putting on the brakes from Warden to the 427. Eastbound heaviest from Dixie out to Kennedy. Off the major, it's a pretty serious collision, has Vic Park blocked at Lawrence. News Talk at 1010. Weather for your night tonight, we'll see cloudy skies, 30% chance of showers in the early evening, and then in the late evening the showers roll in, lows heading down to 15. Right now we are rain-free. We're currently sitting at 23. It feels like 29. LL Cool J and Scott Kahn join forces in the city that never sleeps. NCIS New York. New series Tuesday, October 6th on Global. Stream on Stack TV. I'm Adjoa and Siaya Bois. Your next update at 4:30 on News Talk 1010 Toronto.
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22: 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Your heart aches. Your ears burn. You yearn for Elizabeth and Mr. Darcy to profess their undying love for one another. You can't bear it any longer. Well, maybe a chapter longer. Performance is so good, you'll give love a second chance. Audible. Stories that speak to you.
0: Carol was excited about the next chapter in her life, moving in with her fiancé, but she thought she needed to make some renovations in order to sell her house. 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
6: Great stuff earlier today with John Moore and also Deb Hutton, both addressing a story that is a little alarming. When you can do just about anything in schools these days, you hear from parents, you hear from teachers that there's not enough accountability. When you see anti-Semitism, in this case, a lot of it is coming from the students towards teachers, and nothing is done in a climate that maybe you're trying to be sensitive to a new Canadian family because they might have a family in the Middle East, or you

0: will be taken and the accountability that they're looking for to protect Jewish educators right across the province. Your thoughts as we listen into what is going on. Catherine Marshall on earlier today, she is the lawyer on who is being sued.
1: This is a human rights proceeding where we represent 12 Jewish teachers in Ontario who have experienced really horrific anti-Semitism at work in Ontario schools. And we're suing several school boards and also the Elementary Teachers Federation of Ontario and the Ontario Secondary School Teachers Federation.
0: So when you think of where some of these unions are these days on this issue, and again, I don't know that being a decent person and respecting somebody who is one of your employees, who is one of your union rank and file, means that you don't, if you feel like you're on the other side of the issue, I don't know how you still can't make sure that that person, a person who is in your union or in your employment, can't have a safe workplace. Here are some of the things that these teachers are experiencing, according to Catherine Marshall.
1: One teacher experienced a student drawing a swastika on a chart in a classroom, and there were no consequences from the school administration. Another teacher experienced a swastika being drawn on a desk in her classroom. And this teacher actually complained to the Toronto District School Board, which did not investigate. Another teacher experienced repeated vandalism of Israeli flags, experiencing the Israeli flags being defaced in school books in the library and on hallway maps. Again, nothing was done.
0: So what is this? Hey, these are kids. You're a grown-up. Just walk it off. That can't be the answer, can it? 416-872-1010. 416-872-1010. There needs to be action to take place so these people can go to work and feel safe.
1: Teachers have witnessed students singing Hitler-related anthems at recess. A teacher experienced a student wearing the phrase "from the river to the sea" in Arabic while at school. Another teacher experienced or witnessed kids playing games about Hitler in the schoolyard. Another teacher experienced the repeated removal of the Star of David and a cross from the school's anti-hate bulletin board. I mean, the list goes on and on and on.
0: Listen, at my age, I have no idea what I'm guessing there are. I'm not trying to be naive, like there aren't pro-Hitler songs. I don't even think I've heard one in my life to know where students would kind of get this kind of stuff unless that's coming from home. And that there wouldn't be an underlying policy that these teachers could go to their principal, to their union, and suggest that, hey, I get it that people are going to have different views, but don't you think when I go to school and when I go to the classroom, I should feel safe? 416-872-1010. Maybe you've experienced this in your workplace. 416-872-1010.
1: I think if it was another group, you know, if people were showing up at work and, you know, there was KKK written on the chalkboard, of course, there would be immediate suspension of the student or whoever did that. There would be an immediate investigation. Why is it being ignored when it's Jewish people?
0: I think that's a very good question. And I wonder if you have an answer. Or if perhaps, given your profession, maybe you're in a different profession and you've seen similar things in your line of work where you're not shocked by this, that a union would have an asterisk beside this treatment of some of these teachers or this behavior where we are, again, understanding that we are a multicultural country and people are going to have different stories when they come to a classroom, that they know that this isn't acceptable. And it's not acceptable to blame Jewish people for policies that Israel might have. It is 1,000% not acceptable to do that. To the phones we go. Here's Joel on News Talk 1010. Joel.
2: Hi, Jim. You know, listening to the lawyer, and, you know, of course, it's unbelievable to me. That's not, you know, that didn't happen when I went to public school. But she mentioned public school.

0: school. I mean, why are these? Why is that kind of politics in public school? I mean, are the teachers exposing kids to this? Definitely, it's coming from home with the other children who the parents are definitely, you know, they're picking it up from the parents for sure.
1: Sure.
0: But I just don't understand. Like, when you go to public school, to me, it's, you know, it's English, it's math. You might learn a bit of science, but in regards to the Israel and what's going on in the Middle East, that should be...
1: I'm guessing that the parents have amped up opinions that are clearly flowing into the kids, or they're teaching this to the kids and that sort of stuff. But I don't.
0: What about the teachers? What about the teachers bringing this to school?
1: Oh, other teachers. I'm sure other teachers share the same sort of opinion, but I don't know that any teacher would be crazy enough to teach somebody how to write a swastika or have sign off on Hitler songs. That just sounds.
0: Yeah, I know that, but why are the teachers having to talk about what's going on in the rest of the world?
1: I don't know that they are.
0: Okay.
1: From hearing the interview, I'm not sure that that's the case, but I understand why you might be led to believe that if somebody's having a discussion about this issue, that these fringe honestly, I think there is a discussion to be had by people who have two different takes on a very important divisive issue, but that doesn't include swastikas, and it does not include singing songs about Hitler. Kids singing songs about Hitler. Clearly they have to be learning that at home. Here is, this is Greg on News Talk 1010. Greg?
2: The last caller, I'm sorry, go online, look at the curriculum. Teachers are not teaching this stuff. They've got enough to teach. The internet, if you're not guarding your kids at home and you have racially inappropriate thoughts in your own home, kids are going to go online and learn this stuff, and they're going to share it with each other. But to look at the teachers who are now responsible to clean this garbage up,
1: yeah,
2: this guy...
1: It sounds like from the lawyer, though, you might be able to impugn some teachers. I don't want to paint with a broad brush, but if teachers...
2: I have a hard time impugning teachers over something
1: Let me finish, Greg. I think what they're saying here is that when I am the Jewish teacher and I'm looking for some sympathy from other teachers and the principal, there doesn't seem to be any there. That's all I'm saying.
2: Yeah, and there should be. We should be sensitive to everybody's feelings when it comes to what's going on in the world.
1: Yeah, he may have been saying that. I didn't hear it that way, but if you heard it that way, I'm not gonna argue with you. But I agree with you that I don't think it's coming from most teachers. I will say most teachers, but it is absolute garbage, and shame on the unions for not having the back of their entire rank and file, and shame on the schools, the school boards, the teachers, the principals, if they are not there to help protect the workplace for Jewish teachers in the public system. It is 4:30 in Toronto. 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
3: Well, we have a brand new problem coming into the traffic desk on the westbound 401. It's the ramp to Westney. It's the right lane that is out with a stall, and then eastbound on the 401, no problems. Heaviest from Dixie to Kennedy opens up and slows further east if you're heading in towards Durham. Southbound 44 through Major Max, still this longstanding collision. Right lane and shoulders blocked, a bit of a bottleneck as you approach that scene. It's a crawl on the DVP north, but at least problem-free to get from Dundas up to the 401. Further north delays into Richmond Hill. And if you're traveling and making your way towards the westbound Gardner, painful slow exiting the downtown core from Parliament right on through to the 427. A reminder, at last check, we had a collision on city streets blocking lanes on Victoria Park and Lawrence. What happens when the iconic movie Karate Kid becomes a spectacular new musical? 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Time Saver Traffic, I'm Adjoa and Siaya Bois. 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
1: And this word is Berry, B-E-R-R-Y, Berry. Enter that keyword and all of the ones that you assemble throughout the day at newstalk1010.com before midnight, and you could be driving away in a 2026 Sentra SV and $10,000. Another keyword next hour, and wake up tomorrow morning after you've entered the keywords and find out if you've won today's invite to our huge party in early November to see who is driving away in a Sentra 2026 Sentra SV and $10,000. We might not be paying attention to what's going on in the Ukraine all of the time. Russia sends a nuclear warning to NATO as tensions are rising in the Baltic. What does that mean? Does this have, again, I think it's another one of these things where they're trying to at least feign that, I don't even think they believe that NATO is threatening them. Maybe they do. Maybe NATO's to blame. I know a lot of people would blame the West, the Americans, NATO, for the fact that Russia had to defend itself and invade Ukraine. I don't think that's the way that most sound people in the West look at it. Maybe I'm wrong. But what is Russia now claiming is a reason that they're sending a nuclear warning to NATO because of these tensions in the Baltics? Who would you talk to when you have an issue like this? I say, let's put up the Luprecht sign into the sky. And there he finds it in his lair at the Royal Military College. He's a senior research associate at the Wilfred Martens Center for European Studies. Christian Luprecht joins us right now. Christian, thank you very much for your time.
10: Jim, it's always a pleasure. Good afternoon.
1: Good afternoon. So can you tell us what is going on here?
10: So let me ask you a question. If the government of Canada came out and said, we're going to increase military spending by 25%, we're going to significantly reduce spending on healthcare and on social programs, and military spending is now going to make up one-third of the federal government's budget, what would your and the Canadians' reaction be?
1: My reaction, sorry, what government is saying that? That's our government?
10: So that is what Putin announced yesterday.
1: Yeah, okay.
10: Not reported in this sort of all these, this bluster about Kaliningrad is that Putin announces this massive increase in military spending for his budget. And so he needs to justify that. So at the same time, he needs to construct this constant threat from NATO in order to justify this exorbitant spending, which until now hadn't come at a huge cost to Russians. But this budget is going to impose a massive cost on the Russian population in terms of social programs, in terms of healthcare. I think the whole Kaliningrad bluster about we're going to use every weapon that we have in our arsenal to defend Kaliningrad, it's all simply to justify this huge military expenditure.
1: Well, let's talk about that, because that's that what you said. Kaliningrad, maybe people don't know what's going on there. What is the significance of that part of the story?
10: So Kaliningrad is an exclave, so it is surrounded by on land by Poland and Lithuania, and at sea by the Baltic Sea. And so since Finland and Sweden joined the Baltic Sea has basically become a NATO lake. And so for Russia, this presents a significant problem because there's one rail line that runs through Belarus, through which Russia mainly supplies Kaliningrad. The airspace NATO can effectively control, and the sea approach to the Baltic Sea NATO effectively controls. And so Russia feels besieged, but Russia also knows that as a result of the what some people still refer to as a hybrid campaign, but what is really a kinetic campaign by Russia against European states, in particular Germany and UK, which are the biggest funders of, in terms of support for the war in Ukraine now, of Ukraine's ability to defend itself against Russia. So the obvious way for Putin to escalate is to talk about Kaliningrad and the threat that NATO poses to Kaliningrad. Because this is also when the Russian mindset, Russians understand intuitively that it is fully surrounded by NATO and NATO member countries.
1: Do the Russian people believe this?
10: Interesting. I just came back from a 2-day workshop on partially this sort of problem. My sense is that Putin has significant control, unlike China, where much of the Chinese population is still fairly well informed on what's happening in the rest of the world. In Russia, Putin has really taken full control of the information space. So unless you're in St. Petersburg or you're in Moscow, by and large, you'll mostly have access only to the Russian propaganda. Plus, of course, he's now indoctrinating children into sort of this martial mentality and so forth. So my sense is that people believe it. But the most important part is, who are the biggest supporters of Putin? They're women between 40 and 70. Why? Because they remember going to the stores and there was nothing to buy in the stores. You had to line up forever. There was no money. And so as long as Putin has been able to provide for things in the stores, no lines to buy those things, and enough money to for people to buy their essentials, those women have been behind him. So we'll see what's going to happen. Notice that he didn't cut pensions.
1: Yeah.
10: He's cutting social expenditures and health. So he understands exactly where his support lies.
1: And his it's interesting you talk about his support as if, like, I understand what you're saying, but I'm also wondering when has that mattered? Like, how... I guess it does, because there could be an uprising, right? And you're saying that there won't be, as long as he's keeping a certain segment of the population happy. I mean, it's not like he's going to go to the polls and lose.
10: Look, it's a great question. I mean, you've had 600,000 people who have been died or seriously injured just on the Russian side alone. So, of course, there's many families, and in many cases, people with only one child. So there's a lot of suffering on the Russian side. And Putin is definitely concerned about an uprising. It's why he has to keep the war going. And then Putin now has 1.5 million soldiers with extensive exposure to significant violence as a result of this war. Those 1.5 million, if there was a ceasefire today, there's a high risk that those people would be pretty frustrated with how they're being treated by the Russian government and might march on Moscow. So Putin, with his war economy, he has to keep the war going.
1: War economy. And what if he has to expand the military draft, or who gets drafted?
10: Well, he already has expanded the draft. He did that right after the vote I don't remember the exact number, about 100,000 or so people. But it appears that there's sort of a subversive mobilization effort that started immediately after the latest vote, sort of to try to legitimate himself and the opening at parliament. So you're going to have challenges for the Russian economy, because, of course, Ukraine has been going after oil facilities in particular, which generate much of the revenue for Russia. Ukraine has gone after the warehouses, so the quasi Amazons of Russia. So that means the supply chains are significantly disrupted, in particular for private folks. He has this large number of people who with significant sort of war experience and violence, and he has this massive budget deficit.
1: Yeah.
10: So this is not sustainable in the long term. And so I think from Putin's perspective, this is the winter where Putin is going to completely double down on Ukraine, because he knows that he's on a timeline and if he wants to win. So I think this is going to be an absolutely terrible winter for Ukrainians. And we in Canada need to do everything to stand behind this country as it defends its existence.
1: Great conversation. Thank you very much, Christian. Really appreciate it.
10: My pleasure, Jim. Thank you.
1: Christian Luprecht, who's a professor at the Royal Military College and senior research associate at the Wilfrid Martin Center for European Studies. It is 4:46, News Talk 1010, Time Saver Traffic.
3: Well, Jim, I know I'm sounding like a broken record, but problems persist on the southbound 404 through Major Mac. It is still the right lane and shoulder block to this cleanup of a much earlier collision. The crash has been there for now close to 2 hours. Not seeing too much of a delay, but worth a mention as you try to navigate through. And then if you're travels take you towards the Gardiner westbound. Pretty slow as you exit the downtown core from just before Parliament all the way out towards about Park Lawn. Continuing on to the QBW Niagara bound, busy in sections in towards Mississauga, Oakville, and Burlington. And off the major, it's a few issues. A collision on Victoria Park in Lawrenceville, a crash through the area. Also a collision on Steeles in Sewells. News Talk at 1010 weather for your night tonight. Cloudy skies with showers beginning late this evening. Lows heading down to 15 degrees. Right now, it's still pretty pretty warm, though. 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I'm Adjoa and Sia Yebois. 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
1: The story of United 93 is clearly sad, but also kind of interesting that they were getting word of these other planes that had hit the Twin Towers, and thus they decided to rush the cabin, but weren't able to stop the plane from landing into the ground and crashing. And we know what happened after that on September the 11th. But this story yesterday, I mean, it's super fascinating. Captain gets stabbed by the co-pilot, ends up opening the door, and a plumber saves the day. Somebody from just watching movies where planes had taken a dive and pulled back on that steering wheel, ends up saving them. And then another pilot ends up landing the plane. It's an amazing story, as I think everybody has heard some of these people who have come off the plane.
2: If we had waited even a few more moments, we would have lost him. His blood pressure had plummeted. He suddenly lost consciousness, and there was blood everywhere.
1: So that's just talking about some of the people who were there.
4: It wasn't a prolonged battle. We neutralized him very quickly. There was no real fight. We aren't heroes. I was terrified for my life and my family's lives. And I didn't have total confidence until things started to clear up. And I saw that the pilot had truly regained control of the plane.
1: So I wonder, I've heard a lot of people talk about, like, I do think there's a kind of a difference between, oh, all these conversations that we get, wouldn't you stop somebody who is stealing bottles of wine from the LCBO? It's different. It's different. I do not think it's different. Like, I'm not trying to be tough guy, hero guy here, but one of them is, hey, you're on a plane, you know you're going to die. You are absolutely going to die if you do not do something. So don't you think you would react the same way? I'd like to think I would. And listen, that dude says he's not a hero or they're not heroes. They all qualify to be heroes. And I'm not saying that everybody would have done something, but I do think that if you know that the definition of, hey, you've got maybe, you have 5 minutes to live, you love your family, you want to save your family who's on the plane, you want to see your wife and or husband again, I do think people would take action. I might be wrong. It's not, hey, that person's getting beaten up over there, but that guy is huge. He's going to just give me a concussion, and I could die if I tried to break that fight up. I would die if I tried to intervene in that fight. It's not that. You 100% know that you're going to die on that plane. Do you think I'm wrong to say that that is a natural reaction if you are on that plane, if that cabin opens up, if you're in that nosedive, 16,000 feet, your nosedive, do you not think that you would do something? I don't think it's like, hey, I'm a big hero guy for saying, yeah, I would have done something. I think there's no gun to your head other than you got to stop that person or we're all going to die. 416-872-1010. 416-872-1010. I don't know. It's interesting. I wonder how many people were rushing up to the front to try to help. I think probably a lot of people. And that is the power of you love your wife. That is the power of I want to see my daughter again. That is the power of I want to live. So, are they heroes? 100%. This dude who says they're not heroes, they're all heroes. I'm just saying that for the love of yourself and for the love of what you mean to your family, for the fact that you don't want your son and or daughter to grow up without a husband and or a wife, I think a lot of people would do that. Do you think I am wrong? 416-872-1010. 416-872-1010. And again, not trying to diminish what they did. I think it's an amazing story. But I think when it's you, that isn't going to see your newborn baby, when it's you that is not going to be able to see your daughter's graduation, that it is you that is going to do something. We all hear about the story. I don't even know if it happened, that the woman turns into the Incredible Hulk and lists the Volkswagen off her kid that was trapped under it. Eric, do you agree?
3: I do agree. And I agree with you in the sense that I think the reason is the same. Like that desire of, I want to see my kids graduate. I want to see my wife again. That's why you would do it on the plane. And that's also why you wouldn't in situations where it isn't life and death.
1: Where it's like just where some dude stealing vodka. Yeah.
3: Yeah, I'm not going to do that. I want to see my kids again. I want to see my wife again. That's why I'm not intervening. So I think it's the same reason, and you're right.
1: I think you're right as well. So it's a write-off, folks. He's right. I'm right. 416-872-1010. And he's right to point out that it's not a life or death thing, that you think it's ridiculous and you wish somebody would stop the dude with vodka, but you're not going to die. But the power of... Hey, Mike, like these guys, people are on that plane with their kids sitting beside them. Steven, you're on News Talk 1010.
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1: 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I thought the same thing, but they did that. So you're saying the timelines, maybe somebody corrected the flight dive before they got in there? I'm not sure. I'm not sure. I don't believe them. It might be really problematic because you see you've seen people, I don't know, the astronauts bouncing around in the plane and all that kind of stuff, but yeah, it doesn't sound right when that plane is diving. I'm not sure if anybody asked any of the plane people, pilots who were on earlier today, but I'm sure some of them addressed it. I'm Jim Richards.
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10: Good afternoon. I'm Heather Seaman. Mostly cloudy and 23 degrees right now, but it feels like 29. A chance for some showers tonight. The complete forecast after the news. A Hamilton man has been charged in a fatal hit and run earlier this week. A dozen Ontario Jewish teachers file human rights complaints, and the mayor's race is heating up. Details on these stories and more coming up, but first... Here's Time Saver traffic.
12: Well, really not an easy afternoon drive. Slow on all of the major area highways. And adding to the slowdowns, we have an overheated vehicle. This is on the westbound lanes of the Gardner approaching Islington. Find the left two left lanes now and shoulder blocked with this situation. Very slow from Cherry Street elsewhere. On the southbound 404 Major Mac, we saw that collision. It's in the right lane. Still a busy drive on the 401 across the top of the city, but no new issues. Eastbound 403 on the ramp that takes you to Winston Churchill. Right lane now with the stall and off the major. It's a collision on Steeles and Sewells. Have questions about COVID-19 vaccine? 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Imagine once. Yeah, yeah, boy. 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
10: A Hamilton man has been arrested in connection with a fatal hit and run in Mississauga. It happened just before 6 o'clock Tuesday evening at Winston Churchill in Dundas. A pedestrian in his 60s was walking in a crosswalk when he was struck by a pickup truck. He was pronounced dead at the scene. Police say 69-year-old Aubrey Lawrence was taken into custody last night and charged with failing to remain at the scene of a deadly crash. Now, investigators want to speak to a person they say had an interaction with the driver in a nearby parking lot after the man was hit.
11: As officers and investigators were canvassing in the area, they were able to determine that an interaction took place between the driver of that vehicle and a member of the public, another motorist. That occurred shortly after the collision in a parking lot within the vicinity. We are appealing to that person to come forward to police because you may have invaluable evidence that will help us in our investigation.
10: In other news, it's officially election month and things are ramping up on the campaign trail. Candidate Olivia Chow and her team spent the morning putting up thousands of lawn signs while Brad Bradford held an announcement this morning about his plans to shake up the city's fiscal framework if elected.
13: Before anyone at City Hall asks you for another dollar, we will finish the first full independent line-by-line review since 2011. We're going to freeze the property taxes in the first year to provide you with immediate relief. After year one, property taxes will not increase above the rate of inflation. It will be below.
10: In a statement this morning, Chow called the October 26th election a choice between going back to cuts or moving forward and building a Toronto that is more caring, affordable, and safer for everyone. A dozen Jewish teachers have now filed human rights complaints against four Ontario school boards and two unions. CP24's Jamie Goodfreund has the details.
14: They claim they experience discrimination because of their creed, ethnic origin, and ancestry, and say in many cases they were penalized when they reported it. The teachers named the TDSB, York, Simcoe, and Ottawa Carleton boards, as well as the unions representing both high school and elementary teachers. They're seeking $150,000 each in damages, as well as compensation for counseling. The teachers also want to see transparent and enforceable policies put in place to combat discrimination.
10: Premier Doug Ford wants to make it harder for anyone convicted of murdering a police officer to be eligible for parole. CTV's Nathan Downer has more.
15: In a letter to Prime Minister Mark Carney, the Premier says those convicted shouldn't be eligible for parole for 30 years. Ford is also requesting a mandatory minimum sentence of 6 months for people who resist arrest, assault a police officer, or flee when they cause bodily harm or endanger the lives of others. The letter comes in the wake of multiple violent incidents, including the shooting of an officer outside a synagogue in Belleville last month.
10: And minimum wage is going up 35 cents in Ontario today. The government says the increase to $17.95 an hour will benefit more than 700,000 workers across the province. It says the increase, which is tied to Ontario's Consumer Price Index, helps ensure wages continue to reflect economic conditions while protecting workers and providing businesses with stability. The minimum wage is also going up today in four other provinces. Keep in touch by downloading the CTV News app.
16: Cloudy this evening with periods of wet weather through the overnight. Some areas could get 15 to 20 millimeters of rain, and we're forecasting a low near 15 degrees. Tomorrow, a little soggy to start, but we will clear out through the day and enjoy some sunshine for your Friday afternoon. 20 degrees, the forecast high, less humid as well. Weekend looks great with sunshine and temperatures in the upper teens. We'll be dry and a little cooler next week. Tuesday's high, only 15 degrees. From the CTV Weather Center, I'm Lindsay Morrison.
10: Right now, mostly cloudy and 23 degrees, feels like 28. I'm Heather Seaman on News Talk 1010.
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17: 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It's time for Jim Richards and the Municipals.
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1: We're super happy and grateful for the expertise that we get when we do municipals, and we've united the municipals. And Gord, you have to join me in hearing from a new municipal where we say, welcome, Alex.
0: Welcome, Alex.
1: Alex Creston is the vice president of Crestview Strategy and former advisor to the mayor of Toronto. And I'm guessing that was John Tory. Alex, thank you very much for your time.
19: That's right. Thank you very much. Thanks for inviting me to be part of the municipality.
1: Oh, it's exciting. We need t-shirts is what we need, guys. There's an editorial in the paper. Gord, you're one of the authors of it. I want to get to that in a second. I wonder if both of you could give us an interpretation that's eye level for our listeners to understand what it means when Brad Bradford, his announcement earlier today, he's going to separate the operating budget and the capital budget, and that addresses the fact that he will no longer be putting away from budget to budget. I think the city puts away, what, anywhere from about $250 million a year to $370 million a year for some of these big projects. And this money, since they will not be doing that for some of these future projects, I guess can be used to fill the holes of a couple of things like freezing the budget and maybe some other places. So, Alex, I don't know if I explained it efficiently, but do you want to give us your interpretation of what this should mean for voters?
19: Well, I think this is the kind of thing that is unfortunately not going to mean a lot to voters because it is so kind of technical accounting inside baseball. So unfortunately, you know, at the highest level, I think you got it right.
1: But is it does it allow it to say, don't worry about the land transfer money that we're going to lose because I'm going to save it here?
19: I don't think that's the motivation. I think that there's a lot that you know the city government can do to change the way they do accounting. One of the biggest problems is that you can't run a deficit, and I think that's a big part of what the motivation is here to you know give an explanation of how you're going to be able to spend money in some places without make cuts in other places without you know necessarily impacting that operating cost everywhere else.
1: Okay, Gord, do you want to answer that?
0: Yeah. Super high level. Essentially, what Brad said today is we're going to stop saving up for the down payment for when we borrow money to buy something. So if you think about it, if you're buying a house, the more you put down, the lower your mortgage payments are going to be, right? So he said, we're going to put zero down. We're just going to borrow 100% for everything we do. And that may sound good in the first year, but what happens is as you're paying back that mortgage or that debt, it eats up more and more of the money that's available to you. So you have fewer services in the future or giant tax increases to help pay down that unnecessary debt. That's the high level. I just wanted to throw in, though, Jim, you asked about is the relationship between this and his previous promise on the land transfer and some of the other things he does. This doesn't solve it. This actually goes on top. So between all the different promises he's made about changing our budget, he's now saying he's going to borrow $22 to $25 billion more than we had forecast over the next 10 years. And you can imagine what the interest on that is like.
1: Okay.
0: It means that we're going to have massive cuts in the next couple of years.
1: Alex, I'm wondering your thoughts on this clip. This is Brad from earlier today, because I know Gord has some thoughts on it. It's a part of a piece that he's a part of in the Toronto Star earlier today. Here's Brad Bradford.
13: Dollar, we will finish the first full independent line-by-line review since 2011. We're going to freeze the property taxes in the first year to provide you with immediate relief. After year one, property taxes will not increase above the rate of inflation. So it will be below.
1: Alex, I'm wondering if he's saying two things. He's saying, hey, we're not going to cut. He says we're not going to cut anything because of freezing the property taxes. But and he invokes 2011 as if it did something, and everything that was brought up, whether there was pushback because nobody wanted to cancel any of those things. So what are your thoughts on that clip, although not brand new, that clip is today?
19: Yeah, I don't think that it's an odd idea that a new government coming in would do an assessment or a review of everything that the city is doing. This makes a lot of sense, and frankly, this should be happening on a regular basis. That the government should be doing an independent review to determine whether or not there's do a cost benefit analysis and determine whether we're getting value for money and what we're in the services we're providing, or whether or not those services even need to be provided anymore.
1: Do you not believe when we hear John Tory say that they already do that with a line by line look at the budget that it needs to be outside? Is that what you're saying?
19: Well, I guess that's what Brad Bradford's saying here, is that the idea of bringing in some outside experts to look at it, and I think that most private companies do that, and I don't think that it's outside of the realm of what should be expected for taxpayers in the city of Toronto, that we would expect that we would bring in outside experts to review, rather than relying on the people who are in the weeds day to day to be the ones to decide whether or not they're getting value for money.
1: Gord, that's your piece today, along with Joe Mahavik in the Toronto Star.
0: Yeah. A couple things. You're right. We do an annual look internally, and we make it all public. There's literally, if you go in cityoftoronto.ca/budget, there are 1,000 pages every year explaining where every dollar goes and how it's changing year over year. So we do that, and Alex and I agree about that. What Rob Ford did was bring in KPMG and said, which of these services could we cut? And the list is quite astonishing. It's throwing thousands of families out of childcare. It's getting rid of school lunch programs. It's telling seniors, we're not going to provide you the supports that let you age in your home. You're going to have to move into an old age home. It's saying reduce the amount of snow clearing you do. Maybe sell the zoo or close it all together. It goes on and on and on. And we, Torontonians, paid KPMG $3.5 million to tell us to cut a bunch of things that the public doesn't want us to cut.
1: Yeah.
0: So at the end of the day, it only yielded $18 million. And for context, that's about a third of a point of property tax.
1: All right.
0: Point three.
1: Final 30 seconds for both of you. Alex, where do you think the campaign is right now? And what messages do you think both sides need to hit if they want to expand their lead or make some ground?
19: I think what really will come through in the next couple of weeks is whether or not there is a desire for change. And I think right now, if you assume that Brad Bradford is the person that people are going to vote for if they want change, we'll see some of that 10% that seems to be sticking around Chris Alexander as a candidate move over to Bradford as the question really gets consolidated. And what Bradford will have to do is really demonstrate that he is that the one that represents a change, and that anybody who wants to see a change in the mayor's office has only one choice. And that's really, you know, we can complain about Chris Alexander distracting, but ultimately that's going to be up to Brad Bradford and his campaign to demonstrate that they're the ones that represent that change.
1: Okay, 30 seconds, Gord.
0: Yeah, since the last time you asked me this, Jim, I went and looked up all the numbers. Brad's sort of run out of room. He's losing 2-1 in the vote-rich former city of Toronto. He's way behind in Scarborough, way behind in North York. There really isn't a path. And I think him making these really outlandish announcements, I'm going to borrow $22 billion with no plan to pay it back, is the sign of a desperate campaign. And, you know, Torontonians have been through this before. They know there's no, you know, magic fairy dust that's going to give them free services. They know that the things they count on cost money. So I think Brad's kind of out of room.
1: All right. We'll find out. Gord Perks, former counselor, and Alex Creston from, he's the vice president of Crestview Strategy and former advisor to Mayor Tory. Guys, very appreciative of your time, and thank you for joining us, Alex. As always, thank you, Gord. It is 15 minutes after 5:01. I keep doing that. I don't like doing it, but I end up doing it.
12: Because, you do.
1: Yeah, I'm pretending that Ash isn't paying attention. But she is.
12: I'm always watching with my eagle eye.
1: Yep. News Talk 1010 Time Saver Trump.
12: Well, Jim, we are still dealing with a busy, busy go and still a lot of problems happening and big problems slowing down the drive on the Gardner westbound on the approach to Islington. So two left lanes that are blocked because of this overheated vehicle. Because of this and the emergency crews on scene, traffic is severely backed up now, pretty much right on off the Don Valley Parkway. Speaking of the DVP, if you're traveling north, still busy going from Dundas all the way up to the 401. And then if you're on the southbound 404, just through Major Mac, it's this long-standing collision that's still there in the right lane. The good news, not seeing too much of a backlog. Elsewhere on the eastbound 403, this is the ramp to Winston Churchill. It is the right lane that is occupied. That is following a stalled vehicle. Still a busy drive on the 401 across the top of the city in either direction, but fingers crossed, no new problems. Off the major, it's a collision in Etobicoke on North Queen and Kipling. News Talk 1010 weather for your night tonight. We'll see some cloudy skies. Then we'll see showers beginning late this evening. Low setting down to 15 degrees. Right now, we're still very warm, sitting at 23. 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I'm Ajwa, and see ya bois. Your next update at 5:30 on News Talk 1010 Toronto.
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1: If you're old enough, and you might not be, you guys remember smoking sections in the restaurant where you would be in a restaurant as if smoke doesn't waft to a different area. And there would be a smoking section and a non-

0: that there would be new no cell phone areas in the restaurant. What is the reason that you need, unless you have a babysitter and you're afraid that they're going to burn the house down? Why do you need your phone? It's last year at this time, not exactly at this time, but it's the seventh game of the World Series or something like that. But why do you need your phone? I'm going to go and sit in the no cell phone area. I don't know if there's a discount. It's just forced enjoyment of your company. Who's down? If that was the selling point of a restaurant, are you making a reservation? Are you like, they're not going to tell me how to live my life. I'm not going to look at my phone, but I don't need their assistance to lock up the phone or to take the phones. 416-872-1010. Phones are ruining your experience as well. Some says from restaurant consultant Rachel Barkley.
1: I do believe that phones have ruined bars, like real high-end cocktail bars. We believe that phones have ruined bars, like real high-end cocktail bars, right? Because the bartender or the bartenders are supposed to be the entertainment. But being on your phone at a table or a bar, I think everybody can agree, is universally rude, right? But banning them and putting them in a pouch, I think we're going a little too far.
0: If you're around, you're out and you're around a dinner table in a fine restaurant, and you're on the phone. Again, I'll check mine. Like, I don't wear a watch. I pull my phone out, look at it. What time is it? Put it back in my pocket. I don't have any notifications on, so there's not going to be anything on the main screen. I love the idea. 416-872-1010. Would you go to a restaurant? And it's interesting because the idea of a no phone section, like a non-smoking section, is interesting. But then somebody's just kind of staring across the restaurant at somebody who's on their phone, longing, only if my wife would one day let us sit in the cell phone area. This is terrible. Somebody texts in and says, every time I go out to eat with my boomer parents, they spend the whole time on their phone with the brightness turned up and with the sound click on. So another text says, I would pay extra for a phone-free theater. Oh, that is a good point. Phone-free theater. Why play a game that the first person, oh yeah, there is a game where you stack your phones, everybody stacks their phones on the table, in the middle of the table, and the first person to go for the phones has to pay the bill. 416-872-1010. Is that a dining experience that you would want if this comes to our city, that you would get to go to a restaurant with the option of locking up your phones? I don't know that there's a discount. I don't know that there should be a discount. It should be part of the experience. Nobody is factoring this into your dining experience. 416-872-1010. 416-872-1010. Who's signing up? Some restaurants and bars have started asking people to put their phone in a lockable pouch when they arrive, like some concert shows. Others offer perks for volunteering to give up their phones, like a little bottle of wine, or some Chick-fil-A locations. No, have a cell phone challenge where groups can stash their phones in a box in exchange for ice cream. That's at Chick-fil-A. Maybe that is a good idea. Free dessert. I remember I went to this place a couple of weeks ago. Back in the summertime. Had a terrible experience. Wrote them a little letter and they said, oh, we hope you come back. We'll give you free dessert. And we just, like, it was a big celebration. We dropped them a lot of money and the food was terrible. And I just wanted to point it out while not complaining.

0: complaining. David, would you want to sit in a no phone section?
1: 100%. You know, Jim, I've been a bar guy my whole life. I'm 71 now.
0: Yep.
1: And, you know, I grew up when you went through a small town or someplace strange and the window said cold beer, I was in there. Because you met somebody, you talked to somebody, you came away with, wow, that was deep and interesting.
0: It is true.
1: Now everybody's face is buried in the phone. It's disgusting. I hate it.
0: They're scrolling. No eye contact. I did not know, as this bar consultant says, that the bartender once upon a time was there for your entertainment. Like, they're supposed to be a good conversationalist. Some bars are announcing phone bans and will ask guests to leave if they don't follow the rules. The general manager at one place said there's something to phones being the new cigarette. They're overuse, societal problem, not a restaurant problem. Most people think that complete bans take things too far, because many people do expect to be, I don't know, reachable in important situations. I don't know. I get it that you'd want to be reachable by the babysitter, right? If your kids are young, you would want to be reachable by the babysitter. Here is Karen on whether or not you would want to go to a restaurant that said no phones. Hello, Karen.
2: Yes. It wouldn't interest me in going to one that said no phones, because if I'm going to a nice restaurant and I'm with, like family, like my children, one of the things we love to do is just have them take a picture of us together, because it's not often we can get together.
0: Sure.
2: And so I would miss that opportunity.
0: But at the end of the meal, you could do that, no? You could ask the waiter at the end of the meal to get your phones and ask the waiter to take the picture.
2: I don't know. I think it's kind of nice when you see it, you know, all your dinner laid out, and it's just a nice presentation. So,
0: Other things I would like to stop seeing at restaurants would be sticky menus. If you could stop that. How about the tip option going up to 30%? We could stop that. The manager, how are the first few bites? I'm not a fan. Calling chips with some melted cheese nachos, that's not really something. And ketchup bottles that are 1/30 full. And they're shocked when you say, hey, do you have any more ketchup? Can we get rid of that as well, please? 5:30. News Talk 1010, Time Saver Traffic.
3: We have some brand new problems coming into the traffic desk on the eastbound lanes of the 409. It's a ramp to the eastbound 401. Find the left lane blocked to the collision. So it's backing up the drive on the 409 now from before Martin Grove. And then if your travels do take you on to the 401, it continues to be a slow go on the westbound side, starting from the DVP out to the 427. Eastbound heaviest from Dixie all the way out towards about the Warden stretch. Southbound 404, but Major Mac, still the right lane unblocked. That is following a stall. And then eastbound 403 on ramp to Winston Churchill, right lane also blocked to the stalled vehicle. Good news, problems on the Gardner westbound through Islington have all been cleared away. 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
24: James and Jessica were trying to sell their newly purchased townhouse, but the market shifted, and they made a tough decision to sell, hoping to get out ahead of the downturn. They'd worked with a friend in real estate, but after a month on the market with no showings, no results, and more listings popping up every day, the reality started to really sink in. 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
0: 5 p.m. keyword is agree. Agree is the 5 p.m. keyword. Enter that keyword in right now or keep listening. Write them all down. And before midnight, you can enter them all in, or you should enter them all in. They're like lottery tickets. They better your chance at hearing John Moore invite you to our big party in early November, where somebody is going to drive away in a 2026 Nissan Sentra SV and $10,000. Listen to John Moore. Hopefully it's your name that's called. If not, there's another fresh day tomorrow of keywords every hour, and we've got them until 11 o'clock tonight. Okay. One of the things that we've talked about today, big day, and I wonder if our guest thinks there's, it was going to be announced sometime, but with 2.5 weeks until the referendum on whether or not we want to have a referendum in Alberta, it's interesting timing, although it might just be a coincidence. I'm sure it is a coincidence. We'll talk to our expert in a second. But why are we doing this, this new pipeline from Alberta to BC?
1: We have to do this because the world's facing an energy crisis on three dimensions. There's an immediate challenge of affordability and, in some countries, the very availability of hydrocarbons. There's a structural challenge of energy security and the existential challenge of climate change. And these challenges are forcing countries to think differently about where their energy comes from and on who they can rely on to supply it.
0: Vashi Kapalos, and I don't know that this is new, but apparently the Premier of Alberta has told Vashi that she's going to vote to remain in Canada, and it is, I guess, nice to see for a lot of Albertans who are trying to make the point to some of the people who want to separate that they are included in this new government.
1: Well, I think the demonstration of today's announcement is Canada's working. We came together. We looked at an opportunity, and this opportunity is unlocked by Canada as a whole. The core of the opportunity, of course, sits right here where we are, Fort McMurray region, the broader region, northern Alberta. It is a demonstration of the power of Canada. Canada's
2: working.
1: This
2: is a monumental day for our province and for our country. It is also an important step towards our goal of securing the necessary approvals and conditions for design and construction to begin as early as September 1st, 2027, turning this project from a vision into a reality. Today sends a clear message. Canada is ready to build.
0: Happy to be joined by probably the only person that you want to talk to on a situation like this, in a day like this, Director of Energy, Natural Resources, and Environment for McDonald Laurier Institute, Heather Exner-Perot. Thank you very much for your time.
7: Always great to be here.
0: This announcement today, a coincidence that it's 2.5 weeks before a referendum on whether or not we want a referendum?
7: I mean, not at all a coincidence. And the date was set, I think it was back in May when we had, you know, kind of the follow-up to last year's MOU. So it's been carefully orchestrated for the past year to show that Canada works, to show that the oil and gas sector, you know, is valued and has a future in this country. And I think there's nothing wrong with that. It's fair play by my accounts. It's pretty smart and strategic. And if you look at the polls, I would say it's having an effect.
0: Where are the difficulties here with First Nations, with BC? Are they all under or in the rearview mirror? But there's still some stumbling blocks, no?
7: Well, on the BC side, I think that was wrapped up a few months ago. Carney certainly did some horse trading, got David Eby to say that he would not oppose the pipeline, went the southern route, not through the tanker ban area. And also gave BC, I think, you know, a transmission line and a tunnel to sweeten the deal. And at any rate, we already know from TMX that, you know, provinces can't stop interprovincial pipelines, that is purely federal jurisdiction. But you don't want to have them against, for sure. That causes problems. So that was taken care of. On the First Nations side, certainly there's more work to do. You couldn't really start the constitutional duty to consult until today, when you kind of formally consulting. I think it's probably been better classified as early engagement until now. But they did say they have done that engagement with all 130 First Nations along the route and close to the route. They offered, I think, just a week and a half ago, 15% equity stake in the existing Trans Mountain pipeline system. And then today we heard another 10% in this expansion, the Pacific Link. And I noticed, you know, there was quite a few chiefs from the Treaty 8 area, chiefs that have been very critical of C5, very critical of UCP, were in the presser, standing in the lineup. That tells me that they've had some hard discussions and they all see a way forward.
0: Oh, that's good news. I heard one of the reporters ask a question. In fact, I will play it for you. And Mr. Carney's answer is interesting.
8: Can you be explicit with Canadians about how many billions of dollars you expect federal taxpayers to contribute to get this pipeline built? And can you explain why it's necessary when you said there's been great global appetite for Canadian energy?
1: The Canadian taxpayer is going to make a lot of money off this pipeline.
0: That is probably true. That's not in the near future, though. So what are we looking at timeline-wise for that answer to be true and for this thing to be built?
7: Yeah, and let me clarify, you know, because it's often said, oh, taxpayers paid for TMX. And it's true that the government of Canada financed it and has a great credit rating, so a very low credit rate of borrowing. But it gets paid through by tolls. And so the oil producers, the shippers pay tolls. That is paying for the principal and the interest and even a dividend. TMX has been paying a dividend to the federal government. So on this upcoming pipeline, the Pacific Link, yes, Alberta and Canada will finance it. They will borrow the money. But again, it'll be paid over the course of years by tolls from the shippers. Where the Prime Minister really expects to make that money, and he is correct, is from the upstream production. If you think the pipeline should get, you know, a small return on investment, pay its own costs, give a small dividend, where the government was going to make tens of billions of dollars, the Alberta and federal governments, is on filling that million-barrel pipeline. And I just quickly did the math on what I expect in the last 6 months. And royalties and taxes have been paid by the oil and gas sectors about $20 billion. And that's just the last 6 months. So that's why I think Alberta and Canada have a vested interest in this, not only the foreign policy, but all those taxes, investment, jobs that it's going to bring from the upstream side.
0: You're in Alberta, and I know that your expertise is what we've been talking about. But part of the problem that Albertans have had is that perhaps Canada has not necessarily been embracing all of the natural resources of what Alberta brings to the table so Alberta can thrive and thus Canada can thrive. There's a built-in hate for the Liberal brand through years and years and years and probably more prime ministers than just Justin Trudeau. Where does that stand right now? Has it changed at all, or is that going to be a long time in coming?
7: Well, I'd say everything's changed in the last 18 months. And people remember, you know, I think, you know, April 2025, if you asked the Prime Minister if he was going to build an oil pipeline, he was still coy on that. We didn't really start to see movement until November. And now we're seeing, you know, this endorsement, this federal designation today. And they have made a lot of changes, and I've written about them, and they've been meaningful. And as a result, we're starting to see more investment. We had that final investment decision by LNG Canada, Phase 2. Huge investment, $33 billion. So things are starting to come. And as a result, if you look at public polling in Alberta, Mark Carney is the most popular politician in the province right now. Far more popular than Danielle Smith, more popular than Pierre Poilievre, more popular than Nenshi. And so what he's doing is resonating with Alberta voters in the same way it's resonating, I think, with Canadian voters.
0: Is he viewed, I know he's from Yukon originally, but is he viewed as an Albertan?
7: I don't think so. Northwest Territory he's from, and he did, you know, he did go to school in Edmonton. I don't know, he isn't viewed as an Albertan, but I have to say, listening to the press conference, and as someone who's extremely critical of Justin Trudeau and will hold that grudge probably for the rest of my life, Mark Carney today sounded like, I'll say, one of us, like an Albertan. He used the words, he said the things that we say. And it does feel, you know, redeeming, and it does feel, you know, it's a relief to hear that, you know, your government, you know, talks like you, thinks like you, sounds like you. So it's all been very positive. I think, you know, a shocking turnaround since Trump was elected, but ultimately, I think, very good for the country.
0: You are the best, Heather. Thank you very much for your time. I really appreciate it.
7: Always great to be here. Thank you.
0: Heather Exner-Perot, Director of Energy, Natural Resources, Environment with McDonnell Laurier Institute from Alberta, and all my friends in the Northwest Territories will remind me of that mistake and others coming up on the complaint department, where we'll do a line-by-line review of what was done on the show and what should have been taken out. It is 5:46. News Talk 1010, Time Saver Traffic.
3: We'll start with the good news, Jim. We had problems that were happening on the eastbound lanes of the 409. It was a ramp to the eastbound 401. It was a collision. It was in the left lane. At least that problem cleared. Now, once you continue on to the 401 eastbound, still slows from Dixie all the way out to Leslie. Further east delays into Durham. Westbound heaviest from Leslie all the way out towards the 427. Further west delays if you're heading in towards Milton. Southbound 404 up in Major Mac. It's the right lane blocked to the crash. And on the eastbound 403, the on-ramp from Winston Churchill, that right lane is blocked. clogged because of a stall. News Talk 1010 weather for your night tonight. Cloudy skies and showers beginning late in the evening. Lows heading down to 15 degrees. Right now, it's still pretty cloudy. No rain, though. We're sitting at 23. It feels like 29. Hear stories the way they were meant to be experienced with talented narrators, full casts, music, and immersive sound. That's Audible. Audible brings stories that speak to you. Audible.ca. I'm Adjoa and Siaya Bois. Your next update at 6 o'clock on News Talk 1010 Toronto.
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35: Time for the Jim Richards Complaint Department. Please, don't make him cry.
36: Why are you crying?
35: Now, here's Ben with stacks of Jim Richards complaints.
36: There's no crying.
37: That's right, Jim. We're here with the Complaints Department Core Service Review Edition, teeing up some of the texts that I've been compiling from people here. Restaurants starting to lock up customers' phones to reduce distractions. What about locking up kids?
0: What about locking up kids? Yes, I've been in favor of that. Everybody's that might not be fine dining, but that is, I think everybody's had that experience where you have the kids who are just going crazy in the aisleways. And I would go in order of importance of rankings. Yes, a restaurant that would maybe lock up the kids, and then restaurant that would lock up the cell phones. But I do think that we're at a time where you need to lock up the kids. Yes, it's a very good point. Thank you very much.
37: One from off the top of the show. Jim is back. No more Truth and Reconciliation Day.
0: Oh, that's a text? I have to say about Truth and Reconciliation Day, there was that group in Kamloops that all were a bunch of zero coward, just pathetic, like complete zeros with their sign that said, got bones. And I don't know that that has to be. I get that a lot of people think that there are anomalies in the ground. And I don't have the proof to tell you that there are graves. But I do have the proof to tell you that I don't know that anybody would argue that the fact that there are 4,000 during the 150 years of residential schools, there are 4,000 kids that disappeared. Where did they go? Now, if you don't believe that number, do you think then, I mean, there's got to be something bad there that you go, okay, I get it. That's why you're doing this. If it's none of the things I mentioned, is it the fact that you hear stories from kids who were taken away from parents and their kids at these residential schools never like read a story at night to fall asleep, never get hugs from their parents, never told I love you, and then they grow up to have to raise a generation of a kid who is then stolen from their parents, and that goes on for 150 years. And we wonder why, I don't know, maybe someone isn't a great parent if they even had the chance. And if that isn't it, is it that you think that there wasn't any mental abuse, physical abuse, sexual abuse? 150 years of stealing kids away from their parents, isn't there something there that you would recognize that, yes, the government of Canada responsible for residential schools, and now the irony of them kind of signing off on a day where we should just kind of reflect? I don't know that anybody is, it's a very low ask of somebody to kind of open their eyes and go, yeah, this wasn't great. And maybe you don't believe that there are bodies there. I don't know the answer to that, but certainly I would think that there are enough things that would cut you off in the past before you had to be a jerk about why are we doing this?
37: Jim,
0: I don't understand any of it, but go ahead, Ben.
37: With this being a line-by-line review, we did cut some moments of the show that you wanted to review, the first one being the line-by-line cut this.
0: Oh, I took the, I've talked about this before, folks, for people who are going, yeah, he's talked about that before. I don't know that that is a poll that anybody's running, but I have talked about this before, just so you know. When we do the audit of things that need to be cut out of this show,
11: yep,
0: at the end of the show,
11: that
0: we'll
11: story.
0: Do a line-by-line, minute-by-minute audit of this show. This will be one of the segments that maybe gets cut out, or
11: okay,
0: at least up until now.
11: Yeah.
0: It's a very good point. Do you want to hear the story, or should we just cut it out? Should we play it? Is that we should play it?
37: Yeah.
0: Okay. If you're old enough, and you might not be, you guys remember smoking sections in the restaurant where you would be in a restaurant as if smoke doesn't waft to a different area. And there would be a smoking section and a non-smoking section. We all remember that? Oh, there was one great time. I was at the revolving restaurant at the CN Tower. And we just revolved into the smoking section. Yeah, that should be cut. I think we all agree on that. I feel bad. Earlier I said somebody's tweet was dumb. And I want to apologize to, I'm trying to think of who did I blame it on earlier? I shouldn't have blamed it. I said, nice text, and I named somebody. I said, nice text. It was dumb. Thanks, Brad Bradford. I shouldn't have done that. And our line-by-line audit of the show, I should also cut that out. And I should also cut this out when I interrupted a guest.
11: So, you know, that clip that went viral from the debate was the only thing that people talked about in the debate, if they even watched it at all. And that just kind of says that, you know,
0: hold on. Okay, hold on. I think you're you're about to bring up a good point, but certainly would interrupt somebody? I'm like, I'm sensing a good point coming up, but stop. I don't want it on my show. It's a fair complaint. Are there any other complaints for the complaint department today?
37: It's not your fight. Why do you need to stand behind Ukraine?
0: Me?
37: Yeah, that's the text.
0: Because I'm standing up for what is right in this world. And did I say that I stand? I mean, I do, but... Yes, I do stand up for Ukraine. I stand up for the freedoms that we all have. And who knows if they're going to go for Ukraine, who are they going to go for next, folks? That's what Putin is.
37: Why are you yelling?
0: It's a good point. I yell a lot, and I shouldn't be. We're working on it. Thank you very much to Mike, also to Ben, and to you. That was our portion of our line-by-line audit of the show and what I should have eliminated. We'll try better tomorrow or harder tomorrow. Go Brave.
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12: Just a little bit to the north of us, the southbound 404 and Major McKenzie is dealing with a crash block in the right lane. The westbound Major McKenzie ramp, the southbound 404 also blocked. In town, we've got fire crews on scene of crashes on Bathurst north of Eglinton, Steeles east of Markham Road, and Kipling south of Dundas. 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
13: Good evening. Vehicles are stolen every day in the GTA, but there's a chance one thief didn't know what they were taking.
14: A van stolen yesterday in Brampton on National Truth and Reconciliation Day was full of Indigenous art, which was to be installed in a public park tomorrow night. The artist is hoping someone will find and return her work. CTV's John Musselman is live tonight in Brampton with more. And John, you spoke with the artist.
15: I did, Michelle, and she's quite devastated about how what went down here. Her father and she were in a hotel here on Airport Road when they woke up this morning to come to the parking lot. The pickup truck was gone.
16: We find them and we can
15: Jeanette Ladd is an Indigenous artist from Saugeen First Nation in Bruce County near Sauble Beach. This is some of her work. These panels were scheduled to be installed tomorrow at this Brampton Park near Beauverde and Chincoosie Road. Ladd drove down with her father to be on hand for the installation. But everything fell apart overnight when her father's Toyota Tundra pickup truck was stolen at their hotel on Airport Road. The panels were inside the truck.
16: I'm just a little bit heartbroken. Like, you know, yesterday was the day of truth and reconciliation, and it just breaks my heart that, I know probably the thieves didn't even know that this artwork was in the back, but, you know, if they could, you know, drop it off somewhere.
15: Ladd says she is devastated, but she is hopeful the thieves won't destroy the artwork. She's appealing for the public's help. If it was dumped somewhere, someone might find it.
16: Hopefully they have taken the artwork out and put it somewhere, and hopefully someone can find it for us.
15: We spoke with staff at the hotel. They confirmed the incident. Ladd says a report has also been filed with Peel Regional Police. Ladd says the hotel has handed over security video to investigators, but she wasn't permitted to view it. All she found in the parking lot this morning was shattered glass from where the pickup truck was parked. And to make matters even worse, this isn't the first time she's been victimized by car thieves.
16: About 2 years ago, I was staying in a hotel in Oakville. I was actually delivering a piece of artwork to Toronto, but the artwork was already delivered. Then I stayed overnight in Oakville, and in the morning, my vehicle was gone.
15: Ladd says she has notified the city of Brampton about the theft, and staff told her they will reassess the plan depending on the artwork being recovered.
1: And when we last checked in with Lodge, he still hadn't heard about whether this art has been recovered. If anyone knows anything, you're asked to call Peel Regional Police. Reporting live, I'm John Musselman. I'll send it back inside to you.
13: All right. Thank you, John. Also tonight, the signs of the season. Candidates ramp up efforts to get the attention of voters with Election Day just a few weeks away. The latest from the campaign trail a little later in the newscast. But first, a Hamilton man's been charged in connection with a fatal hit and run in Mississauga. It happened on Tuesday, shortly before 6 p.m. near Winston Churchill Boulevard and Dundas. A man in his 60s was crossing in the crosswalk when he was hit by a pickup truck making a right turn. He died at the scene. 69-year-old Aubrey Lawrence was taken into custody last night and charged with failing to remain at the scene of a fatal crash. Investigators say they want to speak to any witnesses, including a person who spoke with the driver in a nearby parking lot after the man was struck.
2: First of all, good on you for trying to follow this person, but we need you for valuable evidence. You can help put this individual behind the wheel, and you can tell us a little bit more about what happened and really explain your version of events to try and defeat the possibility that they may indicate they didn't know they hit somebody.
14: Toronto police are searching for a driver after a car damaged by gunfire was abandoned following a crash in Etobicoke early this morning. Police were called to International Boulevard and Carlingview Drive around 4:30 this morning for reports of a car crash. An SUV riddled with bullet holes in its windows struck a tree. Police say the driver ran from the scene before they arrived. They've not released a description of the driver and are asking witnesses to come forward.
13: Meanwhile, a man was sent to hospital following a shooting in Etobicoke early this morning. Police were called to a home on Botfield Avenue near Kipling and Burnhamthorpe around 12:45 a.m. A man suffered serious injuries but will survive. No suspect information has been released.
14: A man is fighting for his life in hospital after he was struck by a vehicle in Etobicoke. It happened in the Humberline Drive and Albion Road area around 5:40 a.m. The man suffering life-threatening injuries. The circumstances are unclear and under investigation.
13: Meanwhile, the driver has been charged in connection with the crash on the 401. The crash closed the westbound lanes in Milton for several hours this morning. Four people were injured. It happened on the westbound 401 near Appleby Line just before 1 a.m. All the injuries are considered non-life-threatening. The OPP closed the westbound lanes until roughly 7:30 this morning for the investigation. The driver of the vehicle has been charged with two counts of dangerous driving causing bodily harm.
14: Well, it's been an unsettled first day of the month of October. Rain and cloudy conditions, but definitely mild, even muggy out there as we take a live look at the skyline. Lindsay Morrison is here with all the details. Lindsay.
3: Well, Michelle, it's worth pointing out, too, that tonight's sunset time is 1 minute before 7 p.m., so less than an hour at this point. We may not get the best sunset tonight, though, because we've got rain pushing back in, inching closer toward areas like Dundas and Hamilton. It's quite soggy right now, the south end of Georgian Bay. It's been dry through part of the afternoon and early evening here in the GTA, but quite cloudy. And we have had a few showers return recently. Winds out of the southwest, a little gusty to around 30 kilometers per hour here locally. Those southwesterly winds ushering in a lot of tropical moisture along with that rain. So as a result, it is still humid at this hour. 23 degrees at Pearson feels more like 28. It felt into the 30s in places this afternoon. Here's your overnight at a glance for remaining very mild, but yes, we're in for a little bit of a soaking, especially through the overnight hours. But your Friday as a whole, not going to be a washout. We'll take you through the weekend weather forecast coming up. For now, though, Michelle, it's back to you.
14: Thank you, Lindsay. The municipal election got a lot more visual today. It's the first day when candidates can begin putting up election signs across Toronto.
13: It comes as the top contenders for mayor in this city were preparing for another debate this evening, this time focusing on housing and affordability. CTV Sean Lethong is live tonight outside the debate site with more on what happened today on the campaign trail. Sean.
7: Well, Nathan and Michelle, here at the Trinity St. Paul Center tonight, candidates will be looking to move the needle forward as we enter the heart of this campaign. And some of them know that they've got some catching up to do.
8: Okay.
7: In the run-up to Election Day, Olivia Chow is putting her name on the city or as many places as possible.
8: Last night, my volunteers and my team have put up more than 4,000 signs.
7: In her push to put 7,000 signs across the city, Chow pushed campaign promises like the weekly cap on TTC rides.
8: It's about moving forward to lower the cost of living, whether it is for public transit, 10 rides per week, the rest are free, and saving you money with groceries, to stop price gouging, to stop the slumlord from taking advantage of renters.
7: Meanwhile, Brad Bradford was focusing on Toronto's finances.
4: Nearly 20% increases in your property tax bill. $9 billion from the province in transfers. And Mayor Chow is now leaving you with, wait for it, a $1.6 billion gap in the budget.
7: Bradford offering what he calls a new fiscal plan for Toronto, saying money from the operating budget used to fund things like police, fire, and park services are supposed to remain separate from the capital budget.
4: But in practice, every year, hundreds of millions of dollars gets quietly moved out of the operating budget to prepay for capital projects that taxpayers won't use for years.
7: Saying his plan will ensure the two stay separate.
5: Being a nice person is not the same as having a plan.
7: Meanwhile, Chris Alexander argued that Chow's campaign has yet to release a plan for the city.
5: Put forward your costed plan for affordable housing. Put forward your proposal for how we can reduce rates of homelessness in our city.
7: Alexander saying he'll make an announcement tomorrow where he will lay out a plan of his own. So for Chris Alexander and Brad Bradford, tonight will be about trying to eat into that lead of Olivia Chow, which she has held since the beginning of this campaign. Reporting live, I'm Sean Lethong. Nathan and Michelle, send it back to you.
14: Thank you, Sean. Meanwhile, the four leading candidates for mayor of Mississauga will face off for another debate this evening. The debate is being hosted by Food Banks Mississauga, and it gets underway at 7 o'clock. Organizers say Bonnie Crombie, Deepika Damrila, Carolyn Parrish, and Alvin Tejo have all confirmed their participation as they look to convince voters heading to the polls later this month why they should be the one in the mayor's chair. We'll have the highlights on CTV News at 11:30. The Ontario Liberal leadership race is now down to four candidates. Eric Lombardi says he is ending his campaign because of fundraising concerns. He indicated he was not confident he could remain in the race and not take on debt. Lombardi is endorsing MPP Lee Fairclough to be the next party leader. Fairclough, former federal cabinet minister Nabdi Bains, MPP Stephanie Bowman, and former political staffer Dylan Mirando are the remaining candidates. The Ontario Liberal Party's next leader will be announced on November 21st.
6: Ontario's minimum wage is increased by 35 cents today. The Ford government says the increase to $17.95 an hour will benefit more than 700,000 workers across the province. It says the increase, which is tied to Ontario's Consumer Price Index, helps ensure wages continue to reflect economic conditions while protecting workers and providing businesses with stability. Minimum wage also went up in four other provinces today.
14: The rising cost of diesel is taking a toll on Toronto's less fortunate.
6: Toronto's largest food bank says fuel costs are having a big impact on how many people they're able to feed. CTV's Janice Golding has more.
10: It was a busy day at the Daily Bread Food Bank. But every day is now a busy one, says the CEO of Canada's largest food bank.
17: 10% of our city needing the Daily Bread Food Bank, that's an abomination.
10: Rising need in the face of rising costs. Between March and today, Daily Bread says it has spent $22,000 more for diesel fuel than it did last year, picking up and delivering food. And given the agency says every dollar it spends on food translates to one meal.
17: As a result, that's 22,000 less meals for the city of Toronto.
10: Unfortunately, that does not come as a surprise to gas industry analyst Dan McTague.
18: Diesel is the global economic workhorse, and it affects the cost of everything.
10: And yet diesel is in shorter supply in the fallout of the Iran war, while Ukrainian drone strikes have hobbled Russian refining capacity. Combined with the weak Canadian dollar, the price of diesel
18: has doubled since last year.
10: In fact, given diesel prices are traditionally higher from fall to early spring,
18: the high prices are here to stay. The question is whether we can mitigate them going to 3 to 320 a liter, or whether or not we can keep them where they are.
10: The food bank says, as always, it counts on donations to help its rising client base.
17: It took 38 years for the Daily Bread to serve 1 million clients in a single year, and then only 2 years to get to 2 million, 1 year to get to 3 million, and last year we got to 4.1 million client visits, the largest number that we have ever had.
10: And Neil Hetherington says he hopes Torontonians keep them in mind as we head toward Thanksgiving weekend. Janice Golding, CTV News.
14: And Dan McTague says you may want to fill up your own vehicle tonight as gas prices are set to rise 7 cents a liter tomorrow and another 7 cents on Saturday, bringing the price to $1.92.9 a liter for the GTA and most of southern Ontario.
6: Ottawa is paving the way for a new oil pipeline from Alberta to the West Coast, with the Carney government officially deeming it a project of national interest.
14: It's part of the Prime Minister's larger plan to make Canada a global energy superpower, but there are still roadblocks ahead. CTV's Abigail Beeman breaks down today's announcements and the reaction.
9: A Prime Minister happy to announce the next step towards a new pipeline.
19: So the government of Canada is officially listing the West Coast pipeline, now known as Pacific Link, as a project of national interest.
9: Oh, yeah. The route isn't finalized, but the 1,200-kilometer pipeline would go from Bruderheim, Alberta, to Delta, British Columbia, and eventually carry 1 million barrels of oil a day. The Prime Minister says it will add $20 billion in GDP annually and $100 billion in government revenue by 2060.
19: The Canadian taxpayer is going to make a lot of money off this pipeline.
9: Ownership is shared between the federal government and Alberta, with private sector Pembina to hold a 10% stake.
20: Pacific Link has the potential to connect Canadian energy to growing global markets, attract billions in investment, create up to 140,000 jobs.
9: The two governments expect to spend about $4 billion over the next year, which will include technical and safety studies and public hearings on all kinds of concerns.
21: This project is reckless and it will waste Canadian taxpayers' money. Canada is not on track to meet our emissions reductions targets, and this project will add fuel to the fire.
22: I don't think that's necessarily a very empowering situation to feel like that the fix is in on like a project of such significant interest.
9: Merle Alexander represents a number of impacted First Nations. He says many aren't opposed to a pipeline, but are very concerned about the consultation process, and the 10% ownership stake the government is promising is too low.
22: All of our clients are very interested in engaging in good faith, and they're expecting the same of the Crown.
9: Government officials laid out a timeline that would see the pipeline up and running by 2033 and acknowledged they expect legal challenges along the way. The first could come from any First Nations who may launch a judicial review challenging the national interest designation. Abigail Beeman, CTV News, Ottawa.
14: Speaking of major infrastructure projects, the Parliamentary Budget Officer is casting doubt on the projected price tag to build a high-speed rail line between Toronto and Ottawa.
6: A new report warns current cost estimates could be off by billions of dollars. CTV's Judy Trin looks at the numbers.
23: The pitch for high-speed rail between Quebec City and Toronto comes with lofty aspirations.
24: It's a unique opportunity to connect two provinces and quickly generate benefits for travelers, communities, and the economy.
23: But the initial costing for the 1,000-kilometer Alto line may be too low. The Parliamentary Budget Officer compared costs with 50 other high-speed rail projects across the globe.
25: We see our study as really a check, that the government's figures are ballpark with what's been done elsewhere in the world.
23: The Liberal government initially estimated construction costs between $60 to $90 billion, but the PBO says the bill could hit $113 billion. A price tag that's 25% higher.
25: Costs of tunneling, costs of elevated structures, bridges, viaducts, that's where you get into bigger money.
23: The PBO's calculations include seven stops. It factors in a tunnel between Laval and Montreal, but it does not include Kingston, which is now being considered and would add 50 kilometers to the track.
25: Kingston is a much more densely populated route. There are ecological sensitivities. There's a different need to consult with indigenous groups along the Kingston route. So there's lots of reasons to think that costs might increase.
23: The Aalto project is controversial. Most people in rural Ontario and Quebec oppose it. The Bloc Québécois and the Conservatives want it scrapped.
0: This is an already well-serviced corridor. We should be fixing what we have. Instead, we're taking taxpayer money from other priorities like health care, the military, transportation infrastructure that we need so desperately now.
23: The parliamentary budget officer did find that building Aalto will create thousands of jobs and contribute about $2 billion a year to the economy once construction begins. However, less than 40% of Canadians view the project as a priority. Judy Trin, CTV News, Ottawa.
6: At a gathering of G20 trade ministers in Wisconsin, the U.S. Trade Representative suggested there was little progress in reaching a new deal with Canada.
1: We certainly have technical talks with the Canadians. The reality is there are a handful of outstanding issues that are quite difficult to resolve.
6: Greer's comments come after he had an informal one-on-one chat with Canada's international trade minister yesterday. Canada walked away from trade negotiations with the U.S. after talks fell apart at the last minute in August.
14: Back in January, Minneapolis residents took to the street after a pair of deadly shootings by federal officers taking part in the Trump administration's massive immigration crackdown in the city.
6: Now, the family of one of the people killed, Renee Good, is suing the U.S. government and several top officials.
11: We will not go away. We filed these two lawsuits today to put officials on notice that we have not forgotten. We want to honor her life with a kinder, more civil America, but we have hard work to do first. We do not want her used as a political pawn, but rather as an agent for peace.
6: The lawsuits allege wrongful death and conspiracy, among other accusations. Good was shot during protests against immigration raids across Minnesota. Her death and that of Alex Preddy weeks later sparked outrage and calls to rein in immigration enforcement. A White House spokesperson says the Trump administration plans to vigorously defend against what it calls the baseless civil lawsuits.
14: Tennessee's governor is halting executions in the state for the time being after a woman survived two lethal injections last night.
12: As far as we know, the Department of Correction followed exactly the protocol that was outlined and vetted and approved by the Attorney General's office. At this point, that is all we know. We will, which is the very reason why we will have an investigation.
14: Krista Pike was alive and reportedly snoring after the attempted lethal injections. She was taken to hospital where one of her lawyers says she's in critical condition and receiving life-saving medical care. They argue she should now have her sentence switched to life in prison. She was on death row for murdering a classmate in 1995. A childhood dream became a reality today for a Canadian astronaut as he rocketed off with three crewmates to the International Space Station.
6: This morning's launch marked the start of a joint mission between NASA and Elon Musk's SpaceX. CTV's Genevieve Beauchemin reports.
15: One, ignition, and liftoff. Go Falcon, go Dragon, and go Crew.
16: And with that, Canada launched its next steps into space. Astronaut Joshua Kutrick, strapped in on the right there, on the voyage of his dreams.
26: Marty tells me I'm in space. I don't really believe it yet. It does feel weird, though.
27: Main engine cut off.
16: Mission specialist Kutrick, two American astronauts, and a Russian cosmonaut hitched a ride on the SpaceX Crew Dragon, rocketed through cloudy skies into space by the Falcon 9.
28: Wow, that was awesome.
16: This marks the first time a Canadian astronaut flies under NASA's commercial crew program.
29: The International Space Station remains a powerful symbol of how collaboration and teamwork has remarkable benefits for Earth and for space.
15: Five.
16: A transmission glitch had those assembled at the Canadian Space Agency missing the first 3 seconds of the launch. But they beamed with pride and will be watching Kutrick's scientific experiments closely.
30: These are addressing cardiovascular, spleen health, eye health, bone and blood.
16: More Canadian content in space following Jeremy Hansen's moon flyby with the Artemis II mission in April.
31: I'm so super proud of him, super proud of Canada.
16: Kutrick's mission will be far longer, 6 months of exploration away from the Earthlings he loves.
2: I hope you have fun in space.
16: His wife, Heather, will deliver their third child while he's away on this work trip.
3: Someday we'll tell our baby that while they were being born, their dad was up in space accomplishing something extraordinary.
16: But for now, Kutrick is on a mission inspired, he says, by his own late father.
26: Thank you for the support. It is time for Crew 13 to go to work.
16: And Kutrick will link up with Canadians via space-to-Earth communications during this mission, creating more moments to inspire. Geneviève Beauchemin, CTV News, Longueuil, Quebec.
14: And coming up, look up. What is that at the CN Tower? We've got the story behind this stunt high above the city today after the break.
4: And I'm Pat Foran. Coming up on Consumer Alert, a new survey finds credit card application fraud is on the rise. That's when criminals steal your identity and take out credit in your name. One man says he was scammed out of $35,000. All of that story, that's just ahead.
5: Welcome to October. A new month means new norms, and here's a look at what you can expect for this one. Yes, typically we do start to see the first snowflakes of the season in this month, but it's also when we see the leaves changing color, and already there's been quite a change at Algonquin Park. 90% color change. It's going to be a great weekend to check out the fall foliage. Ahead of that, we've got some rain. I'll show you how much to expect after the

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12: Fraud has increased by 8% over last year, with about 1% of all applications considered fraudulent.
13: Criminals are using identity theft and targeting Canadians with good credit and then taking out credit cards and loans in their name. Pat Foran has more on Consumer Alert. Pat.
14: Thanks, Nathan and Michelle. A Brampton man was checking his bank account when he saw someone had opened a $35,000 line of credit in his name. He told his bank he was the victim of identity theft, but the bank told him to pay up.
15: It might be a case of identity theft.
14: Man Shapinder Singh of Brampton says last November he went online to check his banking. He was confused to see a $35,000 line of credit had been added to his account.
15: I was shocked that whole line of credit was and it was used, and I have no idea about it.
14: Someone had gone to his bank, opened the line of credit, and asked for a credit card. They then maxed out the account to $35,000.
15: They issued a physical client card under that line of credit and they hand over to someone at the Milton branch. I told them I never visited that branch in my whole life.
14: Singh is a customer of Scotiabank. He was told he must have opened the account and was responsible to pay back the funds. A spokesperson told CTV News, Scotiabank cannot comment on individual client matters for privacy reasons. However, we take allegations of fraud seriously.
16: It's primarily driven by identity theft.
14: Equifax Canada says credit card application fraud has risen 8% over last year. Criminals use your personal information to open credit cards, loans, and lines of credit in your name.
16: If there are inquiries on your file that you didn't make, that's one of the first triggers to go out to those banks and say, hey, this wasn't me, please can you help?
14: Criminals are combing through the internet trying to scrape together enough information to steal your identity. The most common way they get it is sending you fraudulent links to click on.
16: That's actually all grabbing their personal information, which is then that pure goldmine that fraudsters can use to apply for information in your name.
14: After months of getting nowhere with his bank, CTV News reached out to Scotiabank on Singh's behalf. The $35,000 taken by the scammers has now been fully

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1: I really want to say thanks to the CTV News for putting the efforts on my case and providing me the solution. We are just thankful for you guys.
2: And as well as being careful clicking on links and answering emails and phone calls, you should be shredding financial documents with your personal information before throwing them out. And that includes credit card offers you get in the mail. On your side, I'm Pat Foran.
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4: An important lesson. All right, in other news now, it's one of the most iconic sights in this city. But if you looked up this morning, you might have noticed something different.
5: Have a look over my shoulder there. Was it a bird? Was it a plane? No, it was this.
6: If you weren't looking closely, you may have missed it at first. But suddenly this morning, a daredevil emerged against the skyline. Thankfully, it was no accident. It was a meticulously planned stunt orchestrated by Red Bull athlete and paramotor pilot Dimitris Kyriakos.
7: We was there from early morning, 5 o'clock, observing the conditions, and we saw that we have a small window, and we took advantage of it.
6: It was a wild ride, and how about that view?
7: From above, everything looks huge. The city looks epic, and flying downwards, speed riding the tower, was something that it gave me a very, very unique feeling.
6: But you don't just get to fly off Toronto's 553-meter iconic landmark. And don't try this at home, kids. The team at the CN Tower had the idea to do something they'd never done before for this year's 50th anniversary.
8: We started conversations with the Red Bull Canada team over a year ago about this, and then months and months of planning, approvals, safety protocols. So it's been a long time to make this incredible day happen.
6: High above the city, flying with the birds. The whole adventure lasted 30 minutes, not long enough for Kyriakos.
7: I wanted to stay more, but the wind was blowing more and more, so I had to go back.
9: Thank you so much for making this happen. This was one of the most epic flights in my life.
6: And 50 years in, the CN Tower is still drawing eyes skyward.
4: Really cool. I didn't realize it was kind of motorized what he was on.
5: I mean, you think, yeah. Is that safe, the big giant fan there?
4: But not me.
5: He's a professional.
4: Right. Mm-hmm. Kids, don't try this at home.
5: And he still did this with the weather being what it was, because yeah. They could have, if the weather was bad, they would have canceled it. It wasn't ideal, but they still made it work.
10: Not ideal, but I'm amazed at how great the footage looks. Even though we had some low cloud, we had some showers this morning too. Tomorrow is going to be similar. It's going to be a little soggy to start off the day, but your Friday itself actually looking pretty nice, especially for the second half of the day. And then there's a lot to like about your weekend forecast too. But let's begin with a live look outside right now. We are awaiting the arrival of more in the way of wet weather. We had some dry periods today. There have been some on and off showers. I'm watching a few raindrops return to areas like Burlington, Oakville, Mississauga. The heavier, steadier rain this hour is along the shoreline of Lake Huron as well as Georgian Bay. And it's becoming quite unsettled in through parts of cottage country over toward the border with Quebec. For us here in the city of Toronto, we're going to get into the heavier, more widespread precip through the nighttime hours tonight. So as this front slumps south, with it we get all this tropical moisture and some significant rain. I'll call it that because it's been very dry for the last couple of weeks here in the city. But behind it, we're also going to get a fresher air mass and some cooler temperatures. So more on that in a moment. This is an idea of how much rain we can expect from here, maybe 15 to 30 millimeters of rain, depending on where you're joining us from. And the timing of it all looks like this. So around 7 p.m., we're back into some showers here in the GTA. Again, heaviest rainfall looks to happen through the overnight hours tonight. So while most are asleep, we get a bit of a soaking. You might want to bring in the patio cushions tonight, but you don't need to water the lawn tomorrow. There's a look at 7 a.m., so early risers likely to encounter some active weather. But as the morning goes on, we dry up. We see the cloud cover move out. This is around noon, so still going to be a little cloudy, but by the afternoon, more in the way of sunshine, and there is loads of sun in store for the weekend, as mentioned. Let's talk about the temperature portion of your weather story. We're now at 21 degrees, feels like 26. It was a humid day today, especially considering it's the first day of October. Overnight tonight, we remain quite mild. This isn't even our low, but the temperature is going to hold steady at around 16 degrees through those overnight hours, coupled with the rain. 8 is our seasonal average for a low this time of year. So that is warmer than average, even 20 degrees tomorrow, while cooler than today and less humid overall. Still above seasonal. 17 degrees is our average temperature this time of year. Some communities are going to be closer to that for a daytime high tomorrow. But what you will notice for the most part is that our temperature trend shows some cooling conditions through the early part of next week. For some, even this weekend. Look how great it looks. Loads of sunshine for both Saturday and Sunday. Maybe a bit of an increase in cloudiness for Sunday afternoon, but up around 20 degrees. Slightly cooler by the time we reach Tuesday, daytime high about 15 degrees. Once again, we are in a bit of a dry stretch. Looks like a few showers could return by about next Thursday. That's the weather for now. Nathan, over to you.
4: All right, thank you, Lindsay. Also tonight, the line is classic wax on, wax off. And now the iconic movie where the phrase was born comes to life on stage. We're on the red carpet for the opening night of the Karate Kid musical.
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4: It was an iconic 80s movie, and it's now a hit musical.
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26: Then, in one man, he found a teacher.
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28: The movie The Karate Kid debuted in 1984. 42 years later, it lives on stage, but now it's a musical. The role role of the Karate Kid, Daniel LaRusso, made famous by Ralph Macchio, is played by British newcomer Gino Bocelli.
0: The film came out when my dad was born.
1: Growing up, my dad played the movie for me. It was my dad's favorite movie growing up. Daniel LaRusso is such an iconic character. But I didn't know it was a musical, if I'm honest. So when I first got the offer of the audition through, I was like, oh, this is quite interesting.
28: Cheering him on is fellow Brit Abigail Amin. In some ways, she says she feels no pressure recreating the role of Ali, and some pressure in others.
2: I felt pressure in the way that I don't look like how Ali looks in the film. I feel like I maybe felt like I had more freedom rather than pressure, because they're kind of not rigid in who they think she is. So there was more. I could play a little bit more.
28: For Cello, it's different.
1: Absolutely, I feel the pressure. When I first got the offer through, obviously I was very happy, but as soon as the happiness left, I was kind of like, right, okay, we've got to graft, we've got to work now.
28: When it comes to the actual karate...
2: Very weirdly, I've done karate and he hasn't.
28: Jokingly, Amin says she taught him everything he now knows.
1: When I got the offer through of Daniel, I was like, well, what am I going to do? I don't know anything about karate. I've never been in a fight before, thank God. So I can't put any of my skills towards it. So I had to learn it all from scratch.
2: That's what Daniel did.
1: Yeah, that's exactly. So it kind of helps throughout the process, because I learned alongside Daniel. You know, Daniel doesn't start off as a karate kid.
28: But he certainly becomes one. The Karate Kid, the musical, is on stage now at the Princess of Wales Theatre until November 1st.
3: I've been to the film festival once or twice. I shot a TV show back when they were doing these anthology series. I forget, I think it was called Twice in a Lifetime. So this is more than twice in a lifetime. I was at the Toronto Maple Leafs New York Islanders game last night. Ooh, I'm an Islander fan, but Toronto won. Toronto's a great team.
5: Well, there you have it. That's Ralph Macchio, who starred as Daniel LaRusso in not just the original, but four Karate Kid movies, talking to our very own Andrea Case there. And you can hear it's not the first time in this city. Tonight, he walked the red carpet just a few minutes ago in support of tonight's premiere. The show runs until November 1st at the Princess of Wales Theater. The sexual assault case against actor Mike Smith, best known for playing Bubbles on Trailer Park Boys, was dismissed as soon as it began. What was scheduled to be a three-day trial came to an abrupt end this morning after the Crown offered no evidence in the case. The defense then requested a dismissal, and the judge agreed. Smith had pleaded not guilty to one count of sexual assault, which stemmed from an alleged incident in 2017. Court documents don't provide details of the allegations.
4: Canada's own Carly Rae Jepsen is going on tour. The news comes a few weeks after the singer-songwriter released her latest album titled Day and Night. Jepsen is slated to tour North America with performances starting April 15th in Edmonton. She'll be here in Toronto playing History on May 25th, with tickets going on sale next week.
5: After the break, navigating a career at Pearson Airport, hundreds of job seekers connect with dozens of employers and explore opportunities in a wide range of sectors.
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7: Eastbound 409 past Martin Grove, a crash blocking the right lane. We're seeing delays from the Highway 27 bridge. In Whitby, eastbound 401 approaching Brock Street, a crash in the right lane causing delays from the 412. The westbound Major McKenzie on-ramp to southbound 404 remains blocked because of an ongoing collision cleanup. 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
5: app. An AI research firm says AI agents tried to hack a Canadian government website. BNN Bloomberg's Morella Fernandez has more.
31: Trent Luce says the agents tried to hack Library and Archives Canada in May and in June. The incident was reported to the federal government. The Canadian Centre for Cybersecurity says there is no indication of any compromise. Recently, OpenAI has shared some of its agents have gone rogue and hacked into companies. OpenAI says it will review its system to see if its agents were responsible. Only last week, Australia accused OpenAI of breaching a government health portal in June. Here are the closing numbers for the day. The Canadian dollar is up a fraction to 70.30 U.S. West Texas Intermediate is up to $92.87 U.S. a barrel. Western Canadian Select ended the day at 64.87. And the TSX is down for a fourth day in a row, losing 81 points today. Those are your business headlines. I'm Marilla Fernandez.
4: Hundreds of job seekers turned out in Etobicoke for the Toronto Pearson Career Expo. There was a lineup out the door this morning at the Toronto Congress Center on Dixon Road. More than 50 organizations are looking to hire in a number of sectors, including aviation, hospitality, and customer service.
32: We're represented by sectors from, you know, anything from hospitality to security to airport partners. I mean, we have WestJet, Air Canada, we have Nav Canada, Bombardier. These are some of the employers that are here that are going to be speaking with some of the prospective job seekers.
33: Right now, I'm currently highly interested in MHI Canada Aerospace for the general labor position, because eventually I want to like help build the wings and stuff. Right now they're actually being acquired by Bombardier, so that's why there's a lot of hiring positions for them.
4: Pearson says expansion plans will add about 16,000 jobs to the airport over the next decade or so. Ontario cabinet ministers are defending a secret payout to Elon Musk's SpaceX over the province's canceled Starlink satellite contract. Several ministers say the government had the public's backing to kill the $100 million deal last year. The province says the cancellation fee is significantly less than the contract's value, but claims revealing the amount would give away Ontario's competitive advantage. Opposition politicians say the SpaceX payout is nowhere in public accounts, and they plan to keep pressuring the government when the legislature returns.
5: The Toronto Region Board of Trade is calling on the province to amend zoning and building code rules to speed up housing construction. The board says Ontario is on pace to fall short of its goal of getting at least 1.5 million new homes built by 2031. A new report says the target is unachievable by the current deadline, even if housing production increases over the next 5 years. The analysis finds, based on budget forecasts, Ontario is projected to be more than 550,000 homes short of the pace needed by 2029. It says current zoning rules and building codes are fragmented across the province, and buildings would face lower costs and fewer delays if requirements were standardized across municipalities.
4: The University Health Network is set to expand its unique permanent housing program. A facility called Dunn House officially opened in 2024, offering permanent homes to 51 people, most of whom are homeless, who visit emergency rooms on a frequent basis. Preliminary numbers show 48 of those residents visited emergency rooms 52% fewer times after they moved in, and the length of their hospital stays dropped 79%. Now the program is expanding to house 300 people.
0: We have two more sites to follow. There's three new sites: Dunn House 1, 2, 3, 4, 5. It's near the Toronto Western Hospital, 200 beds in total. So 200 people who visit the ER many times a year will have somewhere to build a life and have a home.
1: Today is really more focused on the people across our country that need the most support, that have these interconnected challenges of homelessness, of health challenges, limited access to the supports and the affordable housing that we need to build. We see that story with Dunn House. It's a remarkable success story.
4: The Dunn House expansion includes a $65 million investment from the federal government, City of Toronto, and UHN Foundation, while the province has agreed to provide support for health services and healthcare workers.
5: After the break, a final touchdown after 40 years. Meet the pilot who followed in his father's footsteps and ended his career flying with his sons. We'll introduce you to the family with three generations of flying connections.
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7: Eastbound on the 409 past Martin Grove, a crash is still blocking the right lane. It is heavy from the Highway 27 bridge. Eastbound 401 approaching Brock Street, still dealing with a crash in the right lane, and that's causing delays from the 412. Westbound Major McKenzie on ramp for the southbound 404 remains blocked because of a crash cleanup. 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
4: Finally tonight, a final flight for an Air Canada pilot for whom flying runs in the family.
5: CTV's Mike Walker was there when Captain Craig Anderson touched down one last time in Toronto, surrounded by three generations of his family who all worked in the aviation industry.
26: For the Andersons, taking to the skies is a family affair.
27: My father was a captain for 40 years with Air Canada, and then I started in 1987. I have three boys. They're all pilots.
26: This special flight from Rome to Toronto is one Air Canada Captain Craig Anderson will cherish. His first officers are his sons, Matthew and Taylor, his wife, Brenda, a flight attendant, and son, Curtis, who is also a pilot, a passenger. It's the first time the whole family is working together on what is Craig's retirement flight.
27: It's a little bittersweet. I'm going to miss the people that I fly with.
28: I met my husband Craig on my first flight with Air Canada, so I'm excited to be doing his last flight.
34: I know how proud he is of us and how awesome it is to be on his last flight. It's just a dream come true.
26: A dream job, says Anderson, who was inspired by his father, Gary.
27: And I used to sit at the table when his friends came over and they talked about all the places that they went and all the people that they met. And so I thought, well, that would be a great profession.
26: He was a second officer on his dad's retirement flight in 1991, now marking the milestone with his family as his crew.
27: For me to fly with my father and now my boys to fly with me on my last flight, it's a tremendous honor.
26: His sons say it was natural to follow in his footsteps.
35: The respect that comes with the job, the way he's so excited to go to work and comes back with stories, how could you not want to do it?
26: Paying tribute to their dad during a special sign-off.
36: Brothers and I thank him for laying the foundation that got us where we are today.
37: I mentioned the 40-year career, how it matched his father 40 years. Endings can be a beautiful thing, and this is really one of those moments that proves that.
26: Followed by one final walk through the cabin to the applause and appreciation of his passengers.
38: All right, clear to land, 6 left for one last landing for Captain Craig Anderson.
26: An emotional final landing. with family and friends celebrating in the arrivals, including Anderson's 90-year-old mother, Carol, who was once a flight attendant.
0: I'm very, very proud of him. I'm just so glad I'm here to be able to enjoy it with them.
26: Marking the end of an incredible career that includes more than 30,000 flying hours.
27: I can't believe it, first of all. It was so special. I know I've had a great career. It's exciting to start a new chapter.
26: With the third generation of Anderson pilots continuing the legacy. Mike Walker, CTV News.
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5: 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I wonder, after such a long career, do you just get free flights going forward? Or
1: I think so. I think that's deserved, for sure, for sure. And I know pilots pay close attention to the weather. So let me give you one last update on what's to come as we make our way into the day tomorrow. We are looking at some rain overnight tonight. It is still going to be a little soggy first thing in the morning, but the showers do taper off and the cloud cover is going to roll out as the day goes on. Look what you can expect in the afternoon, a high of 20 degrees, a little more comfortable, less humid, and that sunshine is going to be a nice touch, especially for your Friday evening. And how about the weekend? Maybe you're headed to a fall fair or to a pumpkin patch. Either way, your weather looks great, nice and comfortable temperature-wise, and we're actually a little below seasonal at times next week. 15 degrees, that's it for the day on Tuesday. And after a nice little dry stretch, once again, looks like a chance of showers returning for Thursday. Michelle and Nathan.
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6: Good evening, I'm Zoraida Allman. The rain will clear up by tomorrow, a sunny weekend ahead. Your complete forecast after the news. Charges have been laid against a Hamilton man in a fatal hit and run in Mississauga Tuesday. And a man is fighting for his life in hospital after being struck by a vehicle in Etobicoke. Details on these and other stories coming up, but first, let's check your drive. 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
7: Eastbound on the 409 just past Martin Grove. The right lane is still blocked with a collision. And the eastbound 401 ramp to northbound on the Allen has a stalled vehicle in the left lane. Over in Whitby, eastbound approaching Brock Street, a crash is still in the right lane. And the westbound Major McKenzie ramp to the southbound 404 is blocked with a crash cleanup. 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Time Saver Traffic, I'm Christina Galley. 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
6: A Hamilton man has been charged in connection with a fatal hit and run in Mississauga on Tuesday. It happened just before 6 p.m. near Winston Churchill and Dundas. A man in his 60s was crossing in the crosswalk when he was struck by a pickup making a right turn. He was pronounced dead on the scene. 69-year-old Aubrey Lawrence now charged with failing to remain at the scene of a fatal crash. Investigators say they want to speak to a person that had an interaction with the driver in a nearby parking lot after the man was struck. Here's Peel Constable Tyler Bell.
9: First of all, good on you for trying to follow this person, but we need you for valuable evidence. You can help put this individual behind the wheel, and you can tell us a little bit more about what happened and really explain your version of events to try and defeat the possibility that they may indicate they didn't know they hit somebody.
6: The investigation is ongoing. Anyone with information is asked to contact police. A man is fighting for his life in hospital after being struck by a vehicle in Etobicoke. It happened in the Humberline Drive and Albion Road area around 5:40 a.m. The man was rushed to a local trauma center with life-threatening injuries. Police have not said if the driver involved remained on scene. Toronto's largest food bank says the rising cost of diesel is having a big impact on how many people they are able to feed. CTV's Janice Golding with the details.
10: Between March and today, Daily Bread says it has spent $22,000 more for diesel fuel than it did last year, picking up and delivering food. And given the agency says every dollar it spends on food translates to one meal,
14: as a result, that's $22,000 less meals for the City of Toronto.
10: Unfortunately, that does not come as a surprise to gas industry analyst Dan McTague.
15: The high prices are here to stay. The question is whether we can mitigate them going to $3 to $3.20 a litre, or whether or not we can keep them where they are.
10: The food bank says, as always, it counts on donations to help its rising client base.
14: It took 38 years for the Daily Bread to serve 1 million clients in a single year. And last year, we got to 4.1 million client visits, the largest number that we have ever had.
10: And Neil Hetherington says he hopes Torontonians keep them in mind as we head toward Thanksgiving weekend. Janice Golding, CTV News.
6: And Dan McTague says you may want to fill up your own vehicle tonight. Gas prices are set to rise 7 cents a liter tomorrow, then another 7 cents on Saturday, bringing the price to $1.92.9 a liter for the GTA and most of southern Ontario. Ontario's minimum wage has increased by 35 cents today. The Ford government says the increase to $17.95 an hour will benefit more than 700,000 workers across the province. It says the increase, which is tied to Ontario's Consumer Price Index, helps ensure wages continue to reflect economic conditions while protecting workers and providing businesses with stability. Minimum wage also went up in four other provinces today. Tap into breaking news anywhere. 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
1: More rain on the way tonight. Some areas could get 15 to 20 millimeters of it through tomorrow morning. Our overnight low, 15 degrees. Your Friday starts off with showers, but we will dry out and clear out through the day. 20 degrees, the afternoon high. And then your weekend looks fantastic with sunshine, temperatures in the upper teens or low 20s. We're cooler for Monday and Tuesday, and it's a nice stretch of sun and cloud through next Wednesday. From the CTV Weather Center, I'm Lindsay Morrison.
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2: From the nation's capital, all across the country, here for you, Shane Hewitt and The Night Shift. I'm Shane Hewitt in the village of Merrickville, just south of the city of Ottawa. Brad O'Donnell is in Calgary, downtown the Beltline, more specifically. If you know the city and downtown Toronto, Noah Skanga is at the radio studio of News Talk 1010. Tonight is Throwback Thursday. Welcome to October. For those on the West Coast, welcome to VIFF, the Vancouver International Film Festival. It's crazy to think it's October. I'm sorry. I am having a hard time putting this all together, but it does mean certain things. Like when I walk through the village, the pumpkins, the fall decorations are out. My yard is getting filled up with leaves and the colors like fireworks as you drive down the road, the trees all orange and yellow and red. It's quite wonderful. Is it romantic for you to think of these things? Ryan O'Donnell posted a meme about how excited he was to wear a toque and a sweater. What was that anyway?
3: Well, it was like an old, it's a picture of like a SpongeBob episode, and then people just photoshopped. Of course it's SpongeBob. Millennial.
2: Sweater weather.
3: Photoshop like an Arc'teryx jacket, a Supreme beanie, a scarf, and some Salomon shoes. I am blissful. Today I had my olive brown New Balances, my blue jeans, a nice little jacket. And the leaves are falling. I could not be happier. Could not be happier.
2: Well, it is the spending habits of the millennials to want a Supreme toque and a Arc'teryx jacket for no reason.
3: I do not have.
2: Yeah, but you would if you could.
3: I would if I could.
2: Yes. Fall is interesting. It's such a beautiful time. It's such a romantic time for some. And it's kind of this resting thing. And it, for me, it's landed in this place of philosophy this year, as in, great job, Mother Nature. You did it. It's time to rest. And I know that that's just me being me, but I can't help but this year to think of how hard everybody's worked at a time where Canada feels stressed, bonded, and generally stressed out over the things that are going around, or the cost of living and the price of gas and all the bits and pieces that are around us. And this is normally the time where we say, you did it, and we settle down. Right, we settle into hockey season and gymnastics. We settle into back to school and maybe that course we wanted to take. We settle into making plans for visiting family for Thanksgiving or for Christmas. And I don't know if everybody's in that place this year. So I do want to say, good job, champ. You did it. And I hope that we can find a little relaxation in what's going on. And it doesn't matter how it comes for you. If it comes in the form of that warm apple cider, if it comes, which I got to learn how to make, by the way, or if it comes in the form of your pumpkin spice latte, whatever is your favorite. A couple of weeks ago here on Shane Hewitt and the Night Shift, the food professor, who will be on with us in just a little bit, we talked about pumpkin spice latte and how McDonald's was pulling the pin on it. This year, according to him, he said that McDonald's had gone with a different sort of feature drink, I guess, for the course of the fall. And it is raised the question, well, what about the pumpkin spice latte? And that is our Throwback Thursday today. Not so much the PSL, if you're hip in the game, but if you really 2003 is when it came about. It got me thinking of the difference between then and now. Back then, a guy had an idea, and then they were like, what do you think about this? And then they kind of ran with it. It's not like today, where everything is grossly over-researched and analyzed. Analytics. We know the behavior of everybody. When you walk into a mall, that mall tracks your cell phone. Not in a bad way that it's spying on you, but because your cell phone sends out signals, they can track where you go. They don't know it's you, but they do know where you go in the mall. So they know if the first place you go is the Apple store and the second place is Starbucks, and they position those stores by raising the price of the stores in between, because they know if you're going to stop at Arc'teryx or Supreme and buy that toque or that jacket, that you're more likely to do it in between your two favorite stores. So they make more rent. It's just tons of research. So we are throwing back to a time, even though it doesn't feel like it was 23 years ago, where research was so different. Wonderfully low tech, if you will. Starbucks came up with cinnamon, clove, and nutmeg, threw in a little pumpkin on top of it, and then turned it into a latte. And oh my God, the list of terrible things that have been created ever since the pumpkin spice latte came along in 2003. We're going to talk about that in a bit. 71010. Do you like them? I'm curious. Do you actually like these things? Because I don't think you do. It's much like Brussels sprouts. When people say, you know, if you tried Brussels sprouts wrapped in bacon, they're really good. Nay, nay, my friend. No, they're not. You like bacon, and you like bacon enough to stomach a Brussels sprout wrapped in the middle. That's how I feel about pumpkin spice lattes. You just like sugar and hot things that cost $7. The pumpkin part is just the sigh that you take because why not? I look cool. 71010. What is that favorite hot drink? I'm curious to see if everyone's in on this or am I the only outlier because Ryan likes them. I mean, Noah doesn't like anything, so we know that.
3: I can't say I like them. I usually get one a year and I'm like, oh yeah, this is fine. But I love pumpkin flavor, just like not like pumpkin pie is my favorite dessert. I love pumpkin pie. Weird. But I don't love...
2: No, like apple PSL's pie, pie, Ryan. Or lemon meringue, like if you want to get...
3: Lemon meringue, could do without.
2: I mean, if they can make a pumpkin spice latte that tasted like an iced margarita, no one would be all over it.
3: There we go. Now we're talking.
2: Now we're talking.
4: Isn't that a lemon meringue? Isn't that why...
2: Key lime, I think, bud. That's key lime. That's the difference right there. All right, so 2003 was pretty awesome. Movies, Ryan put together a little list of some movies for us because it's hard to believe it was 23 years ago for Throwback Thursday that some of these movies had come out, including The School of Rock.
5: Okay, all right, fair enough. Try this out for me, okay? Just give this a try on my count, all right? 1, 2, 3, 4. Yeah. Yes.

0: that I am not afraid. Shaka-ka-ka.
1: Okay, so like, I mean, one of the greatest of all the shows, right?
2: Yep.
1: We fell in love with Jack Black there. It's hard to believe that Ellen was Finding Nemo.
3: Hey, Mr. Grumpy Gills. When life gets you down, you know what you gotta do?
4: I don't wanna know what you gotta do.
3: Just keep swimming, just keep swimming, just keep swimming, swimming, swimming.
1: Right, so one of the, of course, the Just Be a Goldfish, also appropriate for that one. 2003 Throwback Thursday, Lord of the Rings, Return of the King. And that's it. They just yell a lot. also, Pirates of the Caribbean, one of the greatest of all the shows.
5: Everyone stay calm. We're taking over the ship.
6: I am us.
7: This ship cannot be crewed by two men. You'll never make it out of the bay.
8: Son, I'm Captain Jack Sparrow. Savvy?
2: Savvy.
1: And then, of course, the greatest, and it's hard to believe it was 23 years ago, the second greatest Christmas movie of all time, Elf.
9: Okay, people, tomorrow morning, 10 a.m., Santa's coming to town.
10: Santa! Oh, my God!
11: Santa here? I know him. I know him.
2: I know him.
1: Hey, buddy, I hope you find your dad. Okay, 2003 in movies for you. Tonight on the show, we are going to learn a little bit about 2003. The Canada War Museum has a new podcast that centers on the long war, Afghanistan, which started to unfold 2003 in new ways, that's for sure. So we're going to talk to Dr. Andrew Birch and celebrate their hard work. Sounds like a fantastic project to be a part of. Also, just generally, 2003, we've got a bit of our own throwback that we're going to look at, the price of gas back then and today, things like that. And Dan McTagg is going to be on the show to help us understand what is going on with diesel fuel around the world. We talked about it a week and a half ago, I guess, and things have started to change again. Prices are coming down, but then they're going back up again. Oh, my goodness, what is happening? And it affects everybody that has to drive anywhere for a living, who owns a car, drives a car, who's ever ridden in a car. Related to that and so much more, plus Richard Cross will be here for you tonight. And first, will the price of groceries come down for us with increased competition? Because grocery stores, at least one chain, says property controls are going to be going away. But what does that even mean? We'll find out next.
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13: Starting with some good news. On the eastbound 401 ramp to northbound on Allen Road, an earlier stalled vehicle has cleared away, but problems continue on the eastbound 401 in Whippy approaching Brock Street, where three lanes are now closed by a collision. Over on the 409 eastbound, just past Martin Grove, the right lane is blocked by another crash. And the westbound Major McKenzie ramp to the southbound 404 remains blocked with a crash cleanup. You'll find some volume southbound from approaching Finch to Eglinton and northbound from approaching Don Mills to York Mills. News Talk 1010 weather, mostly cloudy skies, 21 degrees, but feels like 27 with the Humidex. 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
1: Food Professor Podcast is very popular, still popular. And the man, he's here, Dr. Sylvain Charlebois, Dalhousie, Agri-Foods, handsome.
2: Yeah.
1: And hanging out.
2: We were lucky with the podcast. We had the CEO of McDonald's Canada last week joining us. And this week, it's the CEO of Whole Foods America. So we're doing very well.
1: That's very cool. Did you get free chicken nuggets out of it or no?
2: Not yet. I think it's in the mail.
1: They'll still be good by the time they get there. That's the most amazing thing about it.
2: I'm sure.
1: A couple of weeks ago, we had a conversation about pumpkin spice latte.
2: Yes.
1: And you inspired us. Yeah, as part of our Throwback Thursday today. I thought you'd appreciate that. Through 2003.
2: Yeah, I don't know. I've never had a pumpkin spice latte, ever.
1: Like Mel gets them, and I've tasted it. And she's like, do you want some? I'm like, I'll have a taste. But I don't think I've ever ordered one.
2: Yeah, no, because why would you, really? Yeah, I mean, only if you wanted to fit in, really.
1: I guess.
2: It's been 34 years. 34 years.
1: That's crazy.
2: I don't think you were born 34 years ago, were you?
1: No, definitely not. Definitely not.
2: I think they actually created
1: pumpkin
2: spice latte to honor your presence, your existence.
1: Yes, that's very nice.
2: Yeah.
1: We're going to talk more about that coming up. But the inspiration for all of this, that's his fault, if you want to blame him, Dr. Sylvain Charlebois. Hey, can we talk about this property controls thing with Empire Sobeys?
2: Nasty, yes.
1: And maybe explain what property controls is/was and the kind of weight that when Walmart comes in to a shopping mall shopping area that these folks carry with these big grocery stores when they go into a new mall.
2: So property controls are, because they're still out there. It's about grocers being incredibly territorial in many ways. So, for example, if they're the anchor tenant in a strip mall, they'll make darn sure in the lease nobody else is allowed to sell food in that mall. Okay, that's a property control. Or you may see, say, one grocer build a store. And they'll buy land right next to it or across the street just to make sure that the other guy doesn't build another store. That's property controls as well. So there are different layers to that. But the bottom line is basically that you suppress competition nearby your own stores. And so it's been a problem. Not necessarily in, say, Toronto or Ottawa, like in downtown cores, because there's still lots of independence, lots of choices, lots of options for people. But the problem is very much in small towns, small town Canada, really, towns of 50,000 people or less.

0: Nova Scotia, where I live, where you could see that really grocers aren't necessarily comfortable having, I would say, inconvenient neighbors around them.
1: Yeah. And I mean, and you get why the municipal councils would want to help out, because that means jobs, right? It means good things for their town to have a bigger grocery store than they had before, which is interesting. So these things, these make a big deal. I don't think it computes well, Sylvia, because we talk, you yourself have shared the margins that grocery stores make on food and all these things. And so the question always becomes, well, how is it if they're barely making money that they can afford to buy extra land and not use it when they're building a grocery store across the street and all that stuff? And it's just such a good reminder that the grocery game is not really about the grocery game.
0: No, it's about real estate. It's very much about real estate. It's like, it's similar to McDonald's. McDonald's is not necessarily a food service company. It's a real estate company. They control space. They control areas, geography. And retailers are very obsessed with the idea of traffic, geography, locations, things like that. So remember, I mean, food is cultural. Food is traditional. They think about foot traffic. They think about location. You have to get to somewhere to get food. And so that's how they think very much. So if they restrict your access to another option, it means more business for them. And so that's why it's important to recognize their ability to control the options that you have access to all the time.
1: Business 101, there's two things you can't ever top over location.
0: Location.
1: That's right. You can't restock location, and you can't renovate location. It's just that
0: they
1: simple.
0: They also say retail is detail, but for grocers, it's location, location, location. Absolutely. Yeah.
1: Okay, so let's talk about another player who's done amazing things over the last few years in our country, and that's Dollarama.
0: Yes.
1: If Dollarama gets a green light because there are no property controls, that could change the outlook of a company like Dollarama, because they've been doing amazing things.
0: Oh, absolutely. I think that Dollarama is an exception, but they do fly under the radar because, really, Dollarama is not necessarily seen as a grocer, a food retailer. It is seen necessarily as a provider of affordable items, including food. You basically have about four or five aisles of food at Dollarama. In fact, Canadian Tire is selling more and more food. We talked about it last week. But Dollarama has flown under radar because it's not seen as a food retailer per se.
1: It'll be interesting to see what some of the mall owners do when you have a Canadian Tire on one end and you have, a Loblaw or a Sobeys at the other end. And if this actually comes to a head, which would probably be good for Canadians because it's going to increase competition. But at the same time, like, this stuff could come to a head. It could get ugly.
0: Oh, absolutely. I do expect to see more Tim Hortons right next to Canadian Tires because they've actually signed this loyalty program deal between the two companies. So I suspect that they'll want to create some synergies there. But when it comes to food retailing, it's a delicate topic for a lot of cities, a lot of towns. And that's why often when you go into a small town, you'll see one grocer on one side of the river and the other grocer on the other side of the river. It's not a coincidence. It's some sort of a implicit agreement between the two.
1: Did you think get better with more competition generally in grocery? I mean, you've got a couple of major players. I mean, consumer confidence with like bread fixing and all the other things that I've done in the past. Does it actually make life better for us if we have more grocery stores closer together?
0: You know, I have a lot of faith in independence. I don't think we give enough attention to independence. Those are really family-run stores. They're not necessarily smaller, but they'll actually carry products you wouldn't find anywhere else. And they tend to offer some really good deals. And what I've seen the last two, 3 years is more attention given to independence, but I don't think it's enough. I'm starting to see apps selling deals on behalf of independents because they don't have time to run their website. They don't have time to send you flyers like the other guys. And so more and more marketing-wise, you're seeing independents really moving forward, becoming more aggressive to get our business. And that's a good thing because all of a sudden you'll realize, well, despite the geography, despite the property controls, you still have access to more options.
1: Always makes you wonder, and I guess this is my tinfoil hat, that those independents are largely still buying from the wholesalers, which is still a large grocery company they're competing with. Does that come into play?
0: That's true, but they have more liberty to carry products no one else can.

0: And so if you're, say, a Sobeys and you're running your store, you'll maybe find 5-7% of products in that store that are local, coming from a small and pop shop, like a mom and pop shop, from like across the street. When you're running an independent store, you can actually go to 10, 15, 20%. Makes a big difference.
1: Okay, it's great stuff. Food Professor Podcast. 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
0: Take care.
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3: We are still seeing some problems on the 401 eastbound in Whippy approaching Brock Street. Two right lanes are still blocked by a collision. And now on the westbound side of the express at Bayview, a stolen vehicle is in the left lane. Problems continue over on the eastbound 409 past Martin Grove, where the right lane is still blocked with a crash. And the westbound Major McKenzie ramp to the southbound 404 is still blocked with a crash cleanup. Newstalk 1010 weather, 21 degrees, but feels like 27 with the Humidex and mostly cloudy. 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
2: Your commute.
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0: Shane Hewitt in the night shift. Look up, look way up. You'll see all the astronomer people doing the same thing. Dr. Alina Hyde is here, helping us understand what is going on in space and all the bits and pieces. Let's just talk about your sundial, because this is a fun little project at school, at work, yeah. that you guys have. Who would have thought, now this is Toronto, but it's cool. It's like super high-tech, not high-tech sundial.
1: Yeah, it is. It's a super high-tech, and it's about 9 feet tall, and it's the only one anyone has anywhere in the world, and we've actually called it the STARS. It's an acronym for Schmoyer Type Adapted Interactive Reliable Sundial, and it's named after the fellow who helped us get it, Robert STARS. But it's high accuracy. It's super high accuracy. It's cast in bronze. It has a wonderful artistic and utilitarian shape, and it's a totally unique design. So we're having a lot of fun with it. And of course, it is a sundial that has to be aligned to true north. So we also have all of our astronomical alignments to enjoy with it as well. So we just had the equinox. We're going towards the solstice and going through, of course, the cross quarter day near Halloween. We get to watch all of these seasonal changes with this really unique, wonderful new solar giant time-telling telescope, basically.
0: Cool. I always love the joke about people like, what time is it? And then they look at their watch, but it's a tiny little sundial. I think that's a fun joke. All right, let's go to space. Canadian going to the International Space Station. Rocket ships, here we go.
2: 2-1, ignition, and liftoff. Go Falcon, go Dragon, and go Crew 13.
0: Cross your fingers, cross your toes. There you go. So takeoff, tell us what's going on, who's on it, what's happening.
1: Yeah, so Crew 13 mission is pretty exciting. In case folks missed it, it's literally, happening right now. We have another mission going up to the space station and another Canadian astronaut going up to the space station, which is really, really cool. We have a whole bunch of, different science experiments they're hoping to do, and technology, engineering, mathematics. And of course, I just have to give a shout out to the astronaut, Joshua Goodrick. Make sure I try to say his name right, because he's also put in there that he's hoping to inspire young people and spark their interest in space, as well as do science experiments himself while he's up there for 6 months or so.
0: Wow, it's a bit of a trip. Tin can in the sky. We know what their kind of tests they're doing, he's up to. We'll talk about the tin can in a second, but the I guess they go up with an entire full, it's not like they have like, and in January you have free time.
1: Yeah, I mean, I think they do let them sleep at some point, but they're pretty chock full of different experiments and activities that they have to do on a pretty tight schedule. I mean, that said, it is 6 months, right? So this is a longer type of mission. So you have time to do more in-depth science experiments. And I know that for Canada, you have, of course, sort of Canadian science program on the International Space Station. And so they haven't exactly released, or at least I haven't seen specific day-by-day plans for everyone. I'm sure they have them. And they're going to be streaming a lot of these experiments as well. But we do know what kinds of Canadian science people are interested in up on the space station. And we've seen some of the educational programs before coming out, but also you get a lot of things like studying plant biology, radiation, understanding, bone strength and how humans can potentially maybe even survive in deep space one day. Or what if we do get that lunar base? What's going to happen to people who go there? So you get applications for on Earth, applications for on space, applications for future potential space travel. So there's a lot going on for sure.
0: Okay, the space station itself had all kinds of trouble, over the course of the years. It's not a young space station anymore. It's a bit of a mature space station. Now, 2030, I think, was the date they said they were going to start. I mean, that's only 4 years away. They're looking to take that sucker down, something like that, isn't it?
1: Yeah, I mean, there's a lot of debate about that, actually, because parts of the space station are very old, and parts of it are quite a bit newer, because, of course, it wasn't built all in one go. But technically, it has been up there for 25 years, and it's a pretty harsh environment. Where they've put it in orbit around Earth, it still gets a little bit of protection from Earth's magnetic fields, which is great for the astronauts. But that does mean that it's just close enough to have something called like orbital decay. So they have to actually watch out that it doesn't get too close and sort of start getting dragged down by Earth's gravity. So they continually sort of adjust it. And the idea is that at some point, it's just not really feasible to keep it up there anymore. And so they need to let it come down safely somewhere. And that's kind of what they're thinking with this deorbiting plan. A lot of folks are saying, well, you know, you could actually just keep going for another 5, 10, 15 years. But right now, I think you're right. The plan is to let it deorbit in 2030. So we'll have to wait and see what's happening with that. But at least for the next 6 months, it'll definitely be there while our astronaut is up there.
0: I'm sure someone will buy it and turn it into a hotel or something. Who knows?
1: I would go.
0: It would be cool, I have to say. Although I do imagine that orbit decay, what did you call it? You know, then you're about to slip and fall and you could feel it, like you're onto something slippery or the wind's blowing and you're like, oh, it's happening. I feel like that's kind of what that would look like. There's no current plan to replace it, though, is there?
1: Not really. I mean, of course, China has a space station that's very, very nice and very, very new. But to my knowledge, we're not in any kind of an agreement with China at the moment. So if the International Space Station does come down, the question of what would replace it is still kind of unanswered, which I think is why some people are kind of hoping that they don't deorbit it in 2030.
0: Mm-hmm. But just make you wonder, technology and AI today, like how fast rockets have changed, how fast, you know, the space, like the fact that a rocket can land on its butt. I mean, like, come on. The calculations that are happening in real time on that is insane. So if you go backwards in time 25 years and what it took to build that, put it together, get it up there, and then have it work. I mean, you're talking about an iPod versus, you know, your cell phone today. That's the difference in the technology comparison. And so it would be interesting to me to say, okay, well, how quickly could they? I mean, I'm sure they have designs in their pocket that someone's always working on in some closet office somewhere. Put something together in today's world and make it, you know, a little nicer.
1: Yeah, absolutely. And of course, people are looking at, can we get another heavy lift sort of capacity that could put up large modules like what you would need for a replacement space station or a hotel or anything large up there? Because of course our current space station, you know, put together over many, many, many years, if you had a very, very large capacity rocket that could carry big pieces up, like what they want to do with the Starship from SpaceX, right? So a lot of people are hoping that the Starship rocket will start working and stop exploding. Mm-hmm. But that one does not yet work yet. So you know, a lot of the smaller rockets have done great things. And like you say, landing on their butts, coming down and catching pieces for reusability has drastically reduced the cost of those kinds of launches. But the really, really big launches, those ones are still things that they're looking at. Well, we need something like that super heavy lift Starship that SpaceX is working on, or if that one keeps exploding, we'll need something else.
0: That's fascinating. I can't wait to see it. Canadians in Space again. It's cool. Dr. Elena Hyde. You can go there and check out their sundial, and it'll be interesting to see where it comes next. Thank you, my friend, for being here.
1: Absolutely, and good luck to everyone out there with their ISS trackers.
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4: Problems continue on the eastbound 401 in Whippy at Brock Road. Two right lanes are blocked by a collision. And on the westbound Major McKenzie ramp to the southbound 404, all lanes are closed because of a crash cleanup. The westbound QEW at Walker's Line has a crash in the HOV lane. But good news, on the eastbound 409 just past Martin Grove, that crash has cleared away. News Talk 1010 weather, mostly cloudy skies, 21 degrees, but feels like 27. 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

0: Shane Hewitt and the Night Shift Throwback Thursday, 2003 Pumpkin Spice Latte. Come on, Peter Pumpkinhead. You kidding me right now? Genius, Noah Skanga. Genius. The Pumpkin Spice Latte, 2003, it's been coming out. Is it time for it to go away? Well, we had some conversations a couple of weeks ago for Throwback Thursday. Inspiration, it seems, with Dr. Sylvain Charlebois. We chatted a little bit about pumpkin spice latte sales that have dropped down a little bit.
1: In the last 2 years, pumpkin spice coffees in general, sales have actually dropped 5 to 10% now. So it peaked in 2023, but since then we've seen sales drop, and now we were learning after 10 years, McDonald's, the grand poobah of all fast food chains, they've decided to dump pumpkin spice.
0: Wow. So yeah, last week they announced that no more pumpkin spice, but they haven't said it's not going away. They just said they're changing their seasonal menu, which is kind of interesting, which is probably a smart move. But what about the market, though, of this? I mean, to me, pumpkin spice was diluted. Like, it was everywhere. It was not consistent. You never knew what you got.
1: I know.
0: You know, like, sure, I mean, Starbucks was kind of the goat, but McDonald's did a good job with their drinks. They always do. But anywhere you went, it was like, this is basically pumpkin-flavored sugar that's been cranked into
1: my
0: stuff.
1: Pretty much. But it's an excuse to put more sugar into your coffee.
0: Okay, so there you go. Dr. Sylvain Charlebois inspired our Throwback Thursday because of fall vibes. This year. So 2003 is the year. Can we do the origin story there, Noah Skanga? We had a conversation with Dr. Sylvain Charlebois, the food professor, about where it came from.
1: Drink pumpkin spice, and they didn't see really the fit with coffee, pumpkin spice. When you think about it, now today, it's natural, but in those days, I mean, why would you actually mix pumpkins with coffee?
0: Yeah.
1: It really didn't mean anything.
0: Still not natural.
1: So, so the guy that actually created, still works at Starbucks, by the way. Well, maybe he retired recently, but anyways.
0: I hope he got a bonus. Actually,
1: I know. He was a marketing director or something, and he decided to launch this thing, and 34 years later, everyone thinks like he's the Pope of coffee, because he basically created a new category, like flavored coffee. He actually increased sales of coffee, not just for Starbucks, but for the entire sector, really.
0: Okay, so that's pumpkin spice latte. We're not going to talk about pumpkin spice lattes all year. I am curious, though. Am I the only one that doesn't like them? Because I think they're
2: very good.
0: Dreadful. I think people drink them because they're cool. I don't think people actually like them.
2: There's better flavored coffee. Much better flavored coffee.
0: Yeah, like coffee-flavored coffee.
2: Coffee-flavored coffee. I really like brown sugar in my coffee. I've been having a lot of brown sugar drinks. That is as sweet as I will get. That's the only flavor I need. I don't like vanilla, none of that. Just like if I'm going to put some flavor, put the brown sugar in, that's it. You don't need the pumpkin spice.
0: I don't understand people like you.
2: It's just sugar, but brown. People put sugar in their coffee.
0: But vanilla, what do you need? I get a nice French vanilla summertime drink, iced coffee, but...
2: Yeah. Mm-mm. Not for me.
0: All right. Well, it has come up with a big, long list of terrible foods, this pumpkin spice, since then, as it inspired a big, long list right now. I don't want to read this list, so Ryan, I'm going to ask you to do it because it's gross.
2: It's disgusting. Can I tell you? I mean, I think the first one, though, you'd like, though. I thought the first one you would get very excited about.
0: Okay.
2: This is a real product.
0: Yeah.
2: Came out written not that long ago. Pumpkin spice Spam.
0: I love Spam. Why do I need pumpkin in it?
2: Yeah, why do you? And why I can't. The review I saw said that it was a very subtle flavor, but oh so wrong, which I thought was very funny. In 2020, Kraft made pumpkin spice mac and cheese.
0: Love mac and cheese. Why do we need to add pumpkin to it?
2: Awful. Awful. Country Harvest bread. That's usually the bread I get at the grocery store. Has a pumpkin spice loaf.
0: I love bread. Why do we have to add pumpkin to it?
2: Yep. This one, I think this one might be okay. Actually, I'm going to save this one for last. Okay. Pumpkin spice hummus. Yikes.
0: Yeah. I mean, hummus itself is something that people say you should eat because it's better for you. Why do you need pumpkin in it?
2: Cup of noodles. Pumpkin ramen.
0: Who doesn't love a good little salty colored water? Why do you need pumpkin in it?
2: Want to smell like a pumpkin? Old Spice made pumpkin spice deodorant. They're not the only ones who made that.
0: What does pumpkin actually smell like? Nutmeg.
2: Not much, yeah. Here's the one, though.
0: I'm on a horse.
2: Hood, the brand Hood in the States, made pumpkin spiced eggnog.
0: Oh, God, why are you trying to kill me today?
2: I feel like that one might actually taste kind of good. Like
0: I love eggnog. Why would you add pumpkin spice to it?
2: It might not be that bad.
0: It will be that bad.
2: Okay, well, I'll see if I can track some down and
0: put
2: a little taster.
0: Do not enable this. This is terrible.
2: I'll stop torturing you now.
0: Thank you. 710-10 is the text line. Do you actually like pumpkin spice? No, no, no. Half hot chocolate, half French vanilla. No. Hate it. It's gross. No. It would appear nobody actually likes this stuff. So I saw pumpkin spice dish soap today.
2: No. I don't want my house to smell like pumpkin. It'll just smell like a candle.
0: All right. Throwback Thursday, 2003. Price of things back in the day. For example, things were more expensive back in the day than they are today. No, that's just a dream. I wish they were. I would be like, you remember back when things used to cost so much more? Something we've never been able to enjoy. So the price of gas, of course, is way different today than it was back then. 70 to 80 cents a liter. Dollar a liter was a swear word. 2003, that was the year... Driving from St. Catharines, 2004, I saw 99 cents a liter for the first time in Marathon, Ontario, the very top of Lake Superior, in the middle of flipping nowhere, and I couldn't believe it. And that was driving from St. Catharines back to Calgary in the fall of that year. Mind-blowing. Okay, who was running the country in 2003? Any guesses? Anybody?
3: Trudeau?
0: No. Jean Chrétien was, and these are things that he said back then.
4: I want to set out the position of the government of Canada. We believe that Iraq must fully abide by the resolution of the United Nations Security Council. We have always made clear that Canada will require the approval of the Security Council if we were to participate in military campaign. Over the last few weeks, the Security Council has been unable to agree on a new resolution authorizing military action.
0: All right, so there you go. That is Jean Chrétien and also George W. Bush. We don't have time to hear. Okay, just pull a little clip so we can hear his voice, because that's
5: my fellow citizens. At this hour, American and coalition forces are in the early stages of military operations to disarm Iraq, to free its people.
0: So there you go. That's 2003. One of the other things that started happening, of course, was Afghanistan. Canadian troops in Afghanistan. And it's part of our conversation next hour, because the War Museum has a new podcast series, The Long War, that talks about that with veterans from there who share some of their stories. So Dr. Andrew Birch is going to join us in a little bit. Coming up for you next, Shane Hewitt in the Night Shift. We're going to check in with Rob Breckenridge. There's a new pipeline going in, so we're going to talk to our Alberta friend in just a minute.
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18: Good evening, I'm Zaraid Allman. The rain ends tomorrow morning, then sunshine through the weekend. Your complete forecast after the news. A man is fighting for his life in hospital after being struck by a vehicle in Etobicoke. And the latest from the campaign trail as election signs hit lawns across the city. Details on these and other stories coming up. But first, let's check your drive. 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
19: On the eastbound 401 at Brock Road in Whitby, two right lanes remain blocked by a collision. And over on the westbound Major McKenzie ramp to the southbound 404, that ramp is still blocked with a crash cleanup. The westbound QEW at Walker's Line has a crash in the HOV lane. And in town, there is a collision southbound on Victoria Park, just south of St. Clair. Get ready to vote in Toronto's municipal election. Advanced voting is October 6th to 11th. 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I'm Christina Galley. 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
3: A man is fighting for his life in hospital after being struck by a vehicle in Etobicoke. It happened in the Humberline Drive and Albion Road area around 5:40 a.m. The man was rushed to a local trauma center in life-threatening condition. Police have not said if the driver involved remained on scene. Meanwhile, a Hamilton man has been charged in connection with a fatal hit-and-run in Mississauga on Tuesday. It happened just before 6 p.m. near Winston Churchill in Dundas. A man in his 60s was crossing the crosswalk when he was struck by a pickup turning right. He was pronounced dead on the scene. 69-year-old Aubrey Lawrence now charged with failing to remain at the scene of a fatal crash. Investigators say they want to speak to a person that had an interaction with the driver in a nearby parking lot after the man was struck. The investigation is ongoing. Anyone with information is asked to contact police. The municipal election campaign got a lot more visual today. It's the first day when candidates can begin putting up election signs across Toronto. CTV's Sean Lethong has the latest from the campaign trail.
9: In her push to put 7,000 signs across the city, Chow pushed campaign promises like the weekly cap on TTC rides.
11: It's about moving forward to lower the cost of living. 10 rides per week, the rest are free.
9: Meanwhile, Brad Bradford was focusing on Toronto's finances. Bradford offering what he calls a new fiscal plan for Toronto, saying money from the operating budget used to fund things like police, fire, and park services are supposed to remain separate from the capital budget.
17: Every year, hundreds of millions of dollars gets quietly moved out of the operating budget to prepay for capital projects that taxpayers won't use for years.
9: Meanwhile, Chris Alexander argued that Chow's campaign has yet to release a plan for the city.
3: Put forward your proposal for how we can reduce rates of homelessness in our city.
9: Alexander saying he'll make an announcement tomorrow where he will lay out a plan of his own.
3: Toronto's largest food bank says the rising cost of diesel is having a big impact on how many people they are able to feed. CTV's Janice Golding with details.
20: Between March and today, Daily Bread says it has spent $22,000 more for diesel fuel than it did last year, picking up and delivering food. And given the agency says every dollar it spends on food translates to one meal,
21: as a result, that's $22,000 less meals for the city of Toronto.
20: Unfortunately, that does not come as a surprise to gas industry analyst Dan McTagg.
22: The high prices are here to stay. The question is whether we can mitigate them going to $3 to $3.20 a liter, or whether or not we can keep them where they are.
20: The food bank says, as always, it counts on donations to help its rising client base.
21: It took 38 years for the Daily Bread to serve 1 million clients in a single year. And last year, we got to 4.1 million client visits, the largest number that we have ever had.
20: And Neil Hetherington says he hopes Torontonians keep them in mind as we head toward Thanksgiving weekend. Janice Golding, CTV News.
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18: Cloudy this evening with periods of wet weather through the overnight. Some areas could get 15 to 20 millimeters of rain, and we're forecasting a low near 15 degrees. Tomorrow, a little soggy to start, but we will clear out through the day and enjoy some sunshine for your Friday afternoon. 20 degrees, the forecast high, less humid as well. Weekend looks great with sunshine and temperatures in the upper teens.